0: By December 2016, at least 5 overdose deaths have been linked to Kenny Chapman and his drug treatment facilities. After building a strong case against him, law enforcement moves in.
1: In one operation, we had multiple arrests and search warrants. We arrested not only Mr. Chapman, but a lot of associates, sober home managers, a number of employees that he had.
0: Investigators find shocking evidence of Chapman's negligence.
2: We found evidence that further supported not only the healthcare fraud, but also the human trafficking portion of the case. We found patients prescribed medications that were locked up in safes controlled by Kenny Chapman. We found evidence of unnecessary testing that was being done that could be billed at a high amount.
3: There were dozens of private insurance companies that were defrauded, and the largest victims were the largest insurance companies, Blue Cross Blue Shield, Aetna, United Health, etc.
0: The fraud totals more than $16 million. And beyond the money, there are the broken lives. Repeated stories of struggling addicts who failed to receive even remotely adequate treatment.
4: The case was extensive. I mean, they had him dead to rights. They had him trafficking women. They had him cheating on these drug tests. They had former employees who were cooperating with them against Kenny. They had doctors knowingly falsifying records. I mean, they had him.
0: Kenny Chapman faces a possible life sentence. To avoid a trial, Chapman pleads guilty to healthcare fraud, money laundering, and sex trafficking. He believes he's facing a maximum of 15 years in prison. At the sentencing hearing, emotions run high.
2: The hearing was difficult to sit through. It was an emotional hearing for a lot of the families, for pretty much everyone in the courtroom. It was very powerful.
0: Kenny Chapman enters the courtroom in shackles and is seated near the families.
5: We finally get into the courtroom. Doors close. Kenny Chapman comes out. It wasn't like, oh, you know, he's a really bad guy. It was like the devil himself had walked in this room.
0: The judge allows victim impact statements from a procession of grieving family members and victims.
1: Present were parents and family members of young people that died in Kenny Chapman's care, and they were overcome with emotion to where they couldn't even speak.

0: but some that were very angry, spoke directly to him with rage, really, that, you know, he treated their kids in this manner.
1: A young man in handcuffs, Skylar Smith, reads a letter to the judge. Skylar's been accused of robbery after getting brokered to a detox center.
2: And then out of my son's mouth comes these words about how he was treated, about the fact that he had his medication taken away from him, about the fact that they were given drugs, that he had no food. They'd lock him out of the house. And at the end of my son's talk to the judge, he turns and he says, you know, this guy has blood on his hands, and I am here to be a testimony to the people who died and to the women that were raped that this guy did it.
3: And Kenny is just sitting there in his blue jumpsuit, hands and ankles shackled, just staring straight ahead, completely emotionless.
1: The victim's statements are persuasive. The judge responds by handing Kenny Chapman an additional 12-plus years. A 27-and-a-half-year sentence in federal prison with no chance for parole. Kenny's wife, Laura Chapman, also appears in court. Through sobs of apology, Laura pleads guilty to making false statements in establishing the business. She is sentenced to 3 years in prison. As for Chapman's other accomplices, the crooked doctors, sober home managers, and body brokers, they get sentences ranging from 18 months to 10 years.
4: We charged and convicted 7 individuals, in addition to Mr. Chapman.
1: American Greed contacted Chapman's attorney, but he had no comment. The result of Kenny Chapman and other drug treatment frauds is that South Florida has created a Sober Homes Task Force to shut down criminals in the drug rehab industry.
5: The big legacy from the Kenny Chapman saga and catastrophe is that we got the Sober Homes Task Force. I mean, we got state funding to go after and arrest people that are committing these treatment crimes. I mean, there's been 50 arrests, 200 facilities have shut down.
3: Nothing scares people more than the threat of them being locked up. And that's what happened to Kenny. He goes from nobody to multimillionaire in 4 years, and he's going to be spending pretty much the rest of his life in federal prison.
1: In this episode of American Greed, ambitious Miami salesmen capitalize on a golden opportunity.
6: They had gold fever, and they had it bad.
1: Over a span of 4 years, the men import more than $3 billion worth of the precious metal.
7: Go, go, go, go, go. That's what it was. Go get everything.
8: That was just the work of 3 individuals. It made no sense that they were bringing in that much.
1: But what is the source of their gold? And just who are they doing business with?
9: The gold mining is funded by narcotics. It's actually used as a mechanism to launder that money.
6: A kilo of cocaine in the jungle is $2,500. A kilo of gold is $30,000 to $40,000. What would you rather move?
1: American workers unwittingly refine their dirty gold. And when the racket gets busted, it's these workers who ultimately pay the price.
6: The sad part is a lot of the good people that have lost their jobs because of this.
10: When greed gets into it, all bets are off. That's the motivator behind all of it. It's about the money.

0: Miami, Florida, land of white sand beaches, bathed by the golden sun. Juan Granda is on top of the world. The 32-year-old loves his job. He's a salesman for the company NTR Metals, a wildly successful gold importer.
1: Remarkable amounts of gold. 2014, these guys imported $1 billion of gold through the Miami office.
0: Just a few years ago, Granda works as a subprime home loan lender. But now he's a major player in the glittering world of the gold trade, traveling across South America in search of new sources of the precious metal. Doug Renadin is a former co-worker of Granda's.
2: Juan was extremely motivated, a little flamboyant, but that came with the territory.
0: On his Instagram account, Granda documents his exotic travels. He uses social media to show his friends that he visits the biggest cities and has the best adventures that South America has to offer.
2: It was exactly like a fraternity. We're going to have a ton of fun, but we're also going to work.
0: Renadin says he often travels with Granda.
2: We would fly overnight, get hammered before we left, land exhausted, take a nap, and then work for 4 or 5 days.
0: One day in October, while on a business trip to the Peruvian city of Puerto Maldonado, Granda texts his co-workers. Just landed in Puerto, 93 degrees. I'm like Pablo coming to Ecuador to get the coke. Pablo, of course, being Pablo Escobar, the notorious Colombian drug lord. The text message will later come back to bite Granda in a court of law.
3: When you have a customer broker bragging about being Pablo Escobar, that kind of lets you know sort of the issue.
0: But maybe it's not just bravado. Juan Granda is more like Pablo Escobar than most people realize. Along with two other NTR salesmen, Granda is involved in an international conspiracy to move illegal product from South America to the United States.
1: There is a multitude of illegal parts of it.
3: In this case, it was illicitly mined gold, purchased with illicit proceeds.
0: Their gold business is dirty. It's illegally mined in secret camps deep in the Amazon rainforest. In a 2018 visit to Peru, Pope Francis calls illegal gold mining one of the tragedies of our time.
4: They've used child labor in Peru and in Colombia. They've been poisoning the environment. They've been deforesting the Amazon.
0: Dirty gold finances organized crime and drug cartels.
1: The elements who are controlling that gold mining are criminal elements with connections to narcotics trafficking. So it's actually used as a mechanism to launder that money.
0: Here's how it works. Drug cartels sit on mountains of cash, but they have a problem. All that money is dirty.
1: If you're a narcotics trafficker and you have $100 million, you can't buy a yacht with cash. You can't buy a house with cash. So you need to hide your proceeds. You need to launder that money.
0: The solution? Invest in mines and sell gold, raw and unrefined, to the U.S. It's a legal export. And even better, it's nearly impossible to trace. Once in the U.S., gold can be melted down and resold. Now the cartel money is clean, thanks to this method of money laundering.
3: You have the ability to hide your illicit monies in a lot of legitimate transactions. You're basically using our paperwork, the importation system, basically using our stuff against us.
0: And dirty gold touches nearly every American. That phone in your hand, it's filled with gold. Gold is an excellent conductor, making it an ideal element for smartphones, medical devices, and aerospace technology.
4: It's on your finger right now. It's on your watch. It's in your phone, your TV. It's in your car. It's everywhere.
0: The center of the gold trade lies in Miami, Florida.
3: Miami gets about 95% of all the gold imported from Latin America. A multi-billion-dollar importation industry at one port of entry.
0: NTR Metals touts on its website that it's one of the biggest players in the U.S. gold industry. NTR is an abbreviation for North Texas Refinery, which maintains its home office in Dallas. The company is a subsidiary of the larger firm Elemental.
1: It kept the NTR name because that brand was known well in Latin America.
0: In the late 2000s, NTR Metals sets up shop in an industrial park in Doral, Florida, just outside of the Miami International Airport.
4: It was a cheap warehouse that had an office in it that was run down, and they had the melting equipment in the back.
2: The Miami office was the receiving end for the gold that was shipped from Latin America. So it came from Peru, Bolivia, Ecuador.
0: Doug Renardin's official title is Chief Financial Officer for NTR Miami. From his base in Dallas, he oversees the transactions of the Florida branch. Renardin says he got the job at NTR when Elemental's president asked his underlings a specific question.
2: He said, "Which one of you monkeys speaks Spanish?" And I raised my hand. And he goes, "All right, now you're in charge of Latin America."
0: Just three men work out of the Miami office. Samer Barrage is the branch manager, while Renato Rodriguez is a salesman like Juan Granda. The men share a legitimate work history.
2: Sam and Renato worked at HSBC, and then they went to Kaplan, a for-profit university, and that's where they connected with Juan.
3: They weren't cartel guys, they weren't gangsters, no criminal history, no criminal activity, so it's just typical everyday guys.
0: The NTR salesmen quickly learn how competitive the gold business is. The Miami area is home to a handful of gold refineries and importers. The Elemental office gives its Florida salesmen just one directive.
2: Go get every damn ounce you can get your hands on. That was the order. And you'd get paid accordingly to how many ounces you'd get.
1: Their profit margin is very, very slim. So any business that has a slim profit margin needs to drive volume. So these guys had all the reason in the world to go out and buy as much gold as they could.
0: When searching for gold in South America, the first place to check is Peru, the continent's largest gold-producing country.
1: They smile and dial. They look for people who are selling gold, and they call those people and they say, "Hey, we will buy your gold, and we will buy it quickly, and we will give you the best price."
0: The NTR salesmen are good at their jobs because it's easy when you're paying out top dollar.
2: The advantage of NTR was speed and liquidity. We had the money, and we paid because I woke up at 5 o'clock in the morning and requested all this damn money and just went poof, poof, poof, poof, poof, with the wires. And that was our edge.
0: In 2011, the company does absolutely no business in Peru. But by 2012, NTR imports $73 million worth of gold from the country. In 2013, that number jumps to an astounding $980 million of Peruvian gold imports.
2: Daily, it could be from 200,000 to 18, 19 million. It just depended on the day and the volume and what customer was shipping.
0: But just how did they get their hands on that much gold? Next on American Greed, NTR Metals taps into a lucrative yet dangerous market.
4: It only gets worse as it comes up the food chain. You're dealing with drug dealers, murderers. It's a scary thing.

0: In 2013, the salesmen with the NTR Metals office in Miami are flying high. In that year alone, Samer Baraj and his salesmen import nearly $1 billion in gold from Peru.
1: Heroes of the company.
2: They could do no wrong.
3: That was just the work of three individuals. It made no sense that they were bringing in that much.
2: I went down there with them probably 25 times. Did we party? Yes. We went to Machu Picchu. We went to Playa Asia. We went to the sand dunes.
0: Far from the exotic sites of South America, the NTR gold is shipped to a refinery deep in the North American heartland called the Ohio Precious Metals Plant, or OPM.
4: They would package it and ship it to Jackson, Ohio, where the gold, which was about 60, 70, 80% pure, was then refined to 99.999% pure and turned into gold bars.
2: These were OPM. They're stamped Ohio Precious Metals. I would say each of these is about 35,000.
5: It's something which was special. You know, the plant is probably less than a half mile from my house. You know, and you'd see a Brinks truck go by the house. You just didn't think anything about it.
0: Jackson is a small town in the southern part of the state near the Ohio River.
5: Like many Appalachia communities, it has a very strong resilience.
2: I love all the people there, but that is a very, very, very economically depressed area of the country.
0: At its height, the OPM plant employs about 200 people. It's a significant economic engine for this town of just over 6,000 residents.
2: It was a fantastic opportunity for people in that community.
0: Refining billions of dollars in gold is big business for the refinery. Before they combined forces with NTR in 2012, the Ohio plant mostly focused on scrap gold.
2: When NTR merged with OPM, it introduced all of this mine gold, which is very pure. And that's when OPM really ramped up.
0: But just where did all this new product come from? How did the NTR Metals office in Miami secure this much gold?
3: Illicit proceeds of narcotics trafficking were behind this.
0: Federal authorities say organized crime is NTR's most reliable source of the precious metal.
4: In Latin America, right where the narcotics trafficking is happening, you have criminal elements controlling the gold mine.
3: It's a multi-billion dollar industry. They want it moved. The narcos want it moved. They want their money laundered. And then the illicit mines keep cranking out gold.
4: And then if you add to that refineries in the U.S., whose sole purpose and motivation is buying as much gold as possible, you have the perfect storm.
0: Most of the gold NTR buys comes from sources known as gold collectors. The name is purposefully vague.
4: Gold collectors is a term that's used in the industry when gold is being purchased from someone who's in turn purchasing it from sources unknown.
0: While some gold collectors are legit, many are often front companies for criminal organizations.
4: We see one company exporting $100 million of gold 1 month after never having exported gold before, and all of a sudden it would disappear and never export gold again.
0: Court documents allege that the three NTR salesmen are hooked up with gold collectors by a man named Pedro David Perez Miranda, a.k.a. Peter Ferrari.
4: Peter Ferrari at that time had a reputation in the press for being a well-known money launderer.
6: He's a gangster. Peter Ferrari is a powerful man, the business of gold.
0: Oscar Castilla is a journalist with the Peruvian investigative news outlet ojopublico.com.
6: Peter Ferrari es conocido por todo.
0: Peter Ferrari is known to all producers, and they knock on...
4: Why would they be buying gold from somebody with this reputation?
0: NTR, like other gold importers, is required to have a compliance officer who handles anti-money laundering, or AML, requirements.
7: Compliance is glorified due diligence.
0: Tom Rapinello is a former compliance officer for a South Florida rival of NTR. He's also the former special agent in charge of the Drug Enforcement Agency in Miami.
7: Due diligence means knowing who you're doing business with. Who is he? How does he derive his funds? Does he play by the rules?
0: According to court documents, in August 2012, a Ferrari-connected business promises to deliver 5,000 ounces of gold a week to NTR, a multi-million-dollar bonanza. But Elemental's compliance officer rejects the proposed deal.
7: And he gave them good advice, and he's a good investigator. He did his work, and he told them to stay away.
0: The compliance officer emails Samer Baraj and at least four Elemental executives, saying criminal gold mining is a problem in Peru and that they need to be extremely careful. The government specifically cites the email in court papers. The feds say his warning is ignored.
8: Companies, especially greedy companies, tend to have what we call a willful blindness. They're not following through on what the compliance officer says.
4: They need to make sure that the gold they're buying is not coming from criminal activities. These guys and Elemental were not doing that.
0: The NTR salesmen don't appear to hide their relationship with Ferrari.
4: It was alleged in the criminal complaint that actually Granda, Baraj, and Rodriguez all met Peter Ferrari at a birthday party in Peru in 2013.
9: The fact that they went to the birthday party, I think that speaks for itself.
0: Next on American Greed, a look inside an illegal gold mining camp and what Peruvian authorities are doing to fight them.

0: sure you got another ride.
1: I do.
0: All right, go get them.
1: Okay.
2: Situated at the western edge of the Amazon rainforest, the Peruvian region of Madre de Dios is an ecological marvel. It's studied by biologists from around the world.
3: A great biodiversity of species in the rivers, in the air, in the land, the plants, the jungle.
2: In addition to its biodiversity, the Madre de Dios region is known for something else. The Fed say the region is the primary source of NTR's gold.
4: We suspect that a large, large portion of the gold was coming from Peru. Many of these mines are in the middle of the rainforest. There aren't even roads to where this is occurring.
2: Here, illegal gold can be more lucrative than the drug trade.
4: There are occasions where narcotic traffickers, after a few rounds of laundering their proceeds through gold, dropped narcotics trafficking and just simply started dealing in illegal gold mining because it was more profitable.
5: A kilo of cocaine in the jungle is $2,500. A kilo of gold is $30,000 to $40,000. What would you rather move?
2: The illegal mining camps are a magnet for criminal activity.
5: Well, it's the indigenous people that were really affected and taken advantage of. You know, there were slaves, basically.
6: Sex trafficking springs up. Miners to work in these mines. If you have any heart or care about anything, these people are being hurt down there.
2: Mercury is used to separate the gold from the ore. Exposure to the heavy metal can cause brain damage, kidney failure, and even death. Workers often handle the deadly substance with their bare hands and feet.
7: La gente es pobre.
2: The people are poor, and they need the money to eat. That's why they do it. That's why they put themselves at risk by being in contact with mercury. For them, between eating and touching mercury, they prefer to eat.
4: They're destroying the environment. They're burning down rainforests, washing away the topsoil, mixing it with mercury, and leaving behind a Mars-like landscape where nothing will grow.
2: In 2016, the Peruvian government declares a state of emergency as mercury from the illegal mines leaches into the local water and food supply.
3: When I go to the jungle, to the Madre de Dios, to cover, I don't eat fish because it's dangerous.
2: Insiders say the conditions at the camps are well known in the gold industry.
8: It's a dirty secret in the industry. You know, I've never been to a mine. I've never seen people with mercury poisoning or human trafficking or anything like that. But I know that's where the gold came from.
2: On the Opium website, the company touts their responsibly sourced gold, produced with conflict-free sources and manufactured with fair labor practices.
3: Yes, they know.
2: Long ago, given the amount of information coming out of South America. In 2013, the Peruvian government begins taking action against the illegal gold trade by destroying illegal mining camps. That December, government agents raid a holding facility in Lima that contains more than $18 million in illegally obtained gold. The raid has significant ramifications for the NTR salesman's business plan.
4: When the Peruvian government cracked down at the end of 2013, it made it very difficult to get gold, particularly illegal gold, out of Peru.
2: Next on American Greed. The three salesmen are desperate and willing to do whatever it takes to keep their gold supply flowing.
4: They're smuggling across borders. They're lying on customs forms. So in almost every direction, there's a crime.

0: After the Peruvian government's crackdown, the NTR salesmen need to find new ways to move product. Authorities say NTR's criminal sources begin smuggling Peruvian gold across the borders.
1: You see a severe drop-off in the amount of gold NTR exports out of Peru, and then you see almost a corresponding increase out of the neighboring countries of Bolivia and Ecuador. Many of these borders are in the middle of the rainforest. It's very easy for them to get it across borders once they decide that's what they want to do.
0: According to complaints filed against Granda and Barrage, in 2014, NTR's Peruvian gold imports plummet by a whopping $900 million. It imports $270 million worth of gold from Bolivia and another $337 million from Ecuador.
1: The data really drove the investigation in the beginning, and this is the U.S. Customs data. And we'd see in the aggregate these country-by-country trends, and it became immediately clear to us from this data that there was something wrong.
0: To help move the gold from Ecuador to the United States, the NTR salesmen add a new wrinkle to their playbook. According to allegations made in court papers, they use a local American company to do their dirty work.
1: That was absolutely the game. Any way that they could get the account approved at NTR, any way that they could get it out of the country, the sole purpose was to buy volumes of gold.
0: 10 short miles from the NTR office in Doral sits the cushy suburb of Coral Gables. Smack dab in the middle of the city's Miracle Mile is the luxury home store Violetta's. But rather than just selling expensive lamps and tchotchkes, court papers allege the boutique plays another role. It shares an address with a second company, MVP Imports.
2: The purpose in any kind of scheme is using as many layers and as many companies as you can get.
0: As cited in court papers, U.S. Customs declarations show MVP Imports more than $330 million worth of gold from Ecuador in 2014. The company says it imports the gold and then sells it to NTR at a slight markup. But authorities say it's all a ruse. According to an affidavit from an FBI investigator, NTR is really buying the gold and using MVP Imports to mask its role as the purchaser.
1: NTR was papering its file to make it look like it was purchasing gold directly from MVP Imports, when really MVP Imports was simply there on paper, and NTR was buying gold from multiple companies in Ecuador.
0: According to state annual reports, MVP Imports and the Violetta's home store are both owned by Jeffrey Himmel, a prominent businessman in South Florida. The Himmel Group says on its website that it's known for revitalizing then selling off brands like Ovaltine, Doane's Back Pills, and Gold Bond Powder.
2: If you're hiding behind legitimate transactions with the appearance of legitimate import-export companies, builds up kind of an appearance of bona fides that, hey, this must be legit. Look at everything they're moving. They're not trying to hide it or sneak it through.
0: Himmel's attorneys later tell the Miami Herald that Himmel was duped by the NTR salesman. In 2015, the feds say NTR sources in South America begin shifting their smuggling operations to another country. That year, NTR imports a breathtaking $722 million in gold from Colombia.
2: They're exporting more gold from Colombia than the country can produce. So that's where the willful blindness starts kicking in for a lot of these businesses. They know that Colombia can't produce all this gold, but it must be okay because we checked with the broker and everything seems okay down to the broker.
0: Back at the Elemental Home office in Texas, Doug Renardin says company executives are taking note of NTR's shifting markets.
3: We had that discussion, and that's when they said they would look into it more deeply.
0: For 2 years, Samer Barrage, Juan Granda, and Renato Rodriguez keep up the charade. But they know their activities are drawing heat. In December 2014, Rhonda texts his co-workers a newspaper article that examines the issue of gold smuggling in Bolivia. Texts that will later implicate the men. Looks like a hot topic, one salesman replies. Another asks if he should postpone an upcoming business trip to Bolivia. In another exchange from February 2015, Samer Barrage tells Juan Granda, "We need more Peruvian gold from Bolivia and Ecuador. Can you make it happen?"
4: They knew what they were doing, and they thought that they were smarter than everybody else and no one would catch them.
0: Next on American Greed, a view from the front lines as U.S. authorities crack down on their dirty gold trade.
5: Taking a ton of jewelry where they're walking, you know, a little bit slanted because they have so much gold on. And then they're walking out of the airport with sometimes $300,000-$400,000 worth of gold.
0: To learn how money laundering affects everyday Americans, go to americangreed.cnbc.com. 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
1: At the height of its success, NTR Metals imports hundreds of millions of dollars worth of illegal gold each year. Nearly all of it comes through the Miami International Airports.
2: The rule of thumb is, with trade, if it's valuable or lightweight, it's going to fly. If it's heavy and not so valuable, it can go on a ship. You don't want this out of your control for too long if it's that valuable.
1: But NTR's haul is just a fraction of the gold that comes through the airport.
3: That's a drop in a bucket. We're looking at tons of gold coming in. We're talking a lot of weight, a lot of value.
1: Brian Picado is the watch commander with U.S. Customs and Border Protection at Miami International Airport.
3: Right now, there's a gold rush. I remember being here 20 years ago. They were using diamonds, emeralds, rubies, being smuggled into the country. Now it's gold.
1: Every day, approximately 30,000 international travelers arrive at the airport. Some have ulterior motives.
3: We're going to find a lot of elements that are illegal and criminal. Some of the red flags, we were looking at the passengers' behavior. Their nervousness, they're sweating, they don't have the correct story straight.
1: Picado says amateurs try to smuggle gold in unique ways.
3: They're bringing it in as different artifacts. They mold the gold into belt buckles, tools. I've seen a whole monkey wrench made out of gold and painted black and red.
1: Despite their best efforts, Picado says these novice smugglers ignore a simple fact.
3: It's not illegal to have any certain amount of gold.
1: Passengers just need to officially declare any gold they're carrying, no matter what form it's in.
4: There's no limit. All you need to do is have the paperwork, the customs declarations, and come into the country with it.
1: NTR and other professional gold importers know this fact well and exploit it to the hilt. When NTR imports their gold, they always have their paperwork in order.
4: The gold brought to the United States was never smuggled into the United States. There was always a declaration filed with the U.S. Customs. A lot of those declarations were falsified.
1: Corrupt government officials in South America allegedly helped the NTR salesman move the gold.
4: It was alleged, and they pled guilty to bribing customs officials in Peru.
1: There is corruption, a lot of corruption, and that's why you can't combat that kind of activity.
5: A lot of the burden for the gold being dirty is really based on the point of origin, how they handle their business.
1: Duck Renardin says that the NTR suppliers he pays are always approved by U.S. Customs and anti-money laundering compliance.
6: All I saw were company names, and here's what they shipped, here's the money that needs to go to them. And if they're in the system, it's approved, because the AML people have approved it.
1: He says that his department never knows the real source of the gold that they're buying.
6: We're buying gold from, you know, some guy who comes into the office in a suit and tie. It's not like, oh, this guy has a team of 2,000 slaves digging in the dirt. Like, we didn't know that. I mean, should we have known that? Maybe, I don't know. But we never did.
1: The NTR case features a particularly important courier, Harold Vilches, a college student from Santiago, Chile. Beginning in distance each month, carrying millions of dollars in gold. Federal authorities say that method is common.
4: Sometimes it is shipped using a freight forwarder on an airline. Other times it's hand-couriered, and someone would actually put it in a backpack or put it in a rolling suitcase and get on a plane and arrive and make the declaration that way.
1: According to a 2017 Bloomberg News expose, Vilches transports $80 million worth of gold for NTR over a period of 20 months.
7: He's a tool.
1: He's got a chance to take Peruvian gold out abroad. That's his talent, his advantage. He knows how to use computers. He has connections to America.
6: Estados Unidos.
1: In August 2016, Chilean authorities arrest Vilches and charge him with racketeering, smuggling, customs fraud, and money laundering. Vilches allegedly cooperates with investigators in Chile and the United States. Harold Vilches could not be reached for comment. U.S. authorities won't confirm they work with Vilches, but do say that confidential informants helped them build a money laundering case against NTR.
4: I look at the evidence as three major parts. We had the data and the records. We had the text messages. And then we had two confidential informants who filled in a lot of details. Together, they were extremely powerful in that they corroborated and supported each other.
1: Next on American Greed, federal authorities close in on the NTR office. But who ultimately pays the price for their dirty deeds?
6: I know the plant's closed. And to see all those people who were actually very skilled out on the street, that's to what I can relate the most.

0: 1,000 messages while you work. Always say hello with Quo.
1: In early 2017, NTR's hustle is over. In March, the feds indict Samer Baraj, Juan Granda, and Renato Rodriguez, charging them with conspiracy to commit money laundering. From 2013 to 2017, federal investigators say the men imported $3.6 billion in illegal gold.
2: Once we looked at the customs data, we knew something was going on. We began to compare that with records we were getting from NTR through subpoenas.
1: These text messages helped seal their fate.
2: They confirmed what we already knew, that they were aware of illegal gold mining. They were aware of the existence of smuggling.
1: One particular exchange between Juan Granda and some friends is especially damning.
2: A friend of his said, "Happy Valentine's to my favorite gold smuggler," and Mr. Granda responded by basically acknowledging the moniker and accepting it.
1: All three men plead guilty to the charge of conspiracy to commit money laundering. Juan Granda receives a 6-year sentence. Samer Baraj gets 6 years and 8 months, while Renato Rodriguez gets 7.5 years.
2: In part, I think it's a sign of the strength of the evidence. It's a sign that they accepted responsibility. And it's a sign that they thought that the deal that was being offered was a fair one.
1: And just how much money did the three NTR salesmen pocket after importing $3.6 billion worth of gold? According to their pre-deals, the men made approximately $2.4 million in combined salary, which they had to forfeit under the government's judgment. After the arrests, Elemental issues this press release announcing they are cooperating with the federal government and closing down the Miami office. Doug Renaden, the former CFO of NTR's Florida operations, no longer works for the company when the indictments come down. He's never charged with any wrongdoing and says he only learns the truth about the Miami office after meeting with investigators.
3: I had no idea that they falsified things or were working with cross-border smuggling or anything like that. Absolutely no idea.
1: No other employees at Elemental or NTR are charged either. But the parent company does suffer penalties. In March 2018, Elemental pleads guilty to the charge of failure to maintain an adequate anti-money laundering program. They're hit with a $15 million fine.
2: They accepted a 5-year probation, which prohibited them from buying any gold whatsoever outside of the United States, prohibited them from participating in the international gold trade.
1: The London Bullion Market Association removes Elemental from its good delivery list, while the COMEX gold market in the United States announces they will no longer guarantee Elemental product.
3: It's a tremendous punishment for them. They lost face in the industry.
1: Without those seals of approval, Elemental's business operations are severely limited.
3: They can sell coins, but it's not certified. It's kind of like buying a used car from a guy on the corner rather than buying a car at the dealership.
1: American Greed reaches out to Elemental for comment, but receives no reply. As for MVP,

0: BP Imports. Federal investigators cite MBP's role in the complaint against NTR. But neither MBP Imports nor Violetta's, nor its president, Jeffrey Himmel, is charged with any wrongdoing.
1: He was a very wealthy man himself. Maybe he just assumed that everyone else, their money was clean too.
0: Himmel also doesn't respond to American Greed's request for comment, although he has previously released a statement saying, "I'm kicking myself for allowing myself to be deceived." As for Peter Ferrari, he's currently locked up in a Peruvian prison.
2: Peter Ferrari has since been indicted for his role in committing illegal gold mining, money laundering, and he's facing extradition to the U.S. in trial.
0: Meanwhile, in southern Ohio, the OPM plant sits empty. In April 2017, the company lays off nearly its entire workforce. Employees have no idea about what has unfolded. American Greed contacts an executive with the OPM plant, but they decline comment. No one with OPM is ever charged with any wrongdoing.
3: I think the biggest loss is everyone who lost their jobs.
4: Anytime any job is lost to any person, you know, it's sad, it's disappointing. But what you have to do is say, you know what, we're going to buckle down. We know what we've got to offer. We just got to make sure now more people know about it.
0: Since this case, the feds have cracked down on several other precious metal businesses in South Florida. But the illegal gold trade continues.
2: I think it is really important to put industries on notice. I think it's very hard for another gold refinery to now deny knowledge that this is happening.
1: But the sad part is, this industry employed thousands of people down here in South Florida, and those people are hurting now. And if you look at the people that were hurt in South America, you know, it's the blood, sweat, and tears of children. That's where it all started. It's a tragedy.
0: In this episode of American Greed, Captain Darryl Wright has a purple heart and isn't afraid to show it.
5: Darryl used his purple heart, flaunted it, and he weaponized it.
0: As a wounded warrior, Wright collects more than $700,000 in government benefits until an undercover investigation unravels this hero's story.
6: 99.9% of that stuff is not true. That did not happen.
7: I think he enjoyed getting free money.
5: We started to refer to this as the Purple Heart fraudster case.
0: Wright's victims are veterans who feel their sacrifices have been tarnished by his lies. Their valor has been stolen.
8: It's like a stab in the heart and then twisting it deeper. That's how it feels.

0: 2005, the Iraq War is grinding on with no end in sight. Darryl Wright, then a lieutenant with the Idaho National Guard, is just one of 140,000 American troops serving here. But he stands out.
1: First thing you notice when you meet Darryl Wright is how incredibly tall he is. I mean, this guy's, I don't know how tall he is, but he's the tallest guy I've ever met in the Army.
0: Wright's job is helping turn local Iraqis into a lean, mean fighting force.
1: Basic tasks, how to shoot a weapon, how to employ grenades, how to do whatever. And just started teaching them like a mini boot camp.
0: Brad Awney, Wright's first sergeant, works closely with him.
1: We got along great. You know, he was good with the troops. He was good with the staff. He was good with me. You know, we used to give each other a hard time because he's a Seahawk fan and I'm a Viking fan. And, you know, that type of thing. And, you know, other than that, I mean, yeah, he seemed like a fine officer at that point.
2: He was an intern with us, and as the internship was ending, he got deployed.
0: Kathleen Simcoe is Wright's former boss back in Boise, Idaho. She and her co-workers are sorry to see the National Guardsman go, but they know it's his duty, and they let Wright know he's in their thoughts.
2: Several times, the group would chip in together and donate things for a care package, and we sent him things like Twizzlers, and we sent him, I think, the whole series of Cheers, and he really appreciated it and shared things with his unit, and so I did. I kept in touch with him.
0: 80s television and junk food can help fill long stretches of boredom, but amidst the lulls, there are flashes of danger. The spring and summer of 2005 is one of the war's deadliest periods. A time of runaway insurgents, roadside IEDs, and suicide bombings.
1: Iraq is kind of like Russian roulette, you know. It's not if, it's when you're going to hit kind of thing. So there's always going to be something to worry about, you know, every day.
0: On August 30th, 2005, Darryl Wright is standing next to Sergeant Awney, talking. At 1:30 in the afternoon, the calm is pierced by a dreadful sound.
1: We hear the whistle whip by us, and then there's a second one, you know, shortly after, so it's like simultaneous almost. And then, you know, boom, boom.
0: It's a rocket attack hitting their base. Wright will later report that rubble and debris from the impact showered the sky and rained down on him and the other troops. He writes that he was violently thrown and knocked unconscious from the percussion of the rocket's impact. Wright says the rockets wreck his Humvee, seen here immediately after the attack. But Wright is not hospitalized. As Awney sees it, Wright suffers no obvious injuries. And 2 months later, in October 2005, their unit returns home.
2: When Darryl came back and came to work with us, Darryl was still Darryl. In fact, if anything, I think he was a little bit more outgoing.
0: Kathleen Simcoe, who comes from a long line of military veterans, sees no apparent signs of post-traumatic stress in her friend. She says Wright does not seem anxious or high-strung.
2: He fit into the team, was just wonderful. There was no performance issues whatsoever, no concerns, nothing but positive accolades.
3: I didn't see any change in him. I didn't see any injuries, anything at all.
0: Darla McDaniel is Wright's former partner and the mother of his daughter. She has a similar take. After his time in Iraq, Wright seems, if anything, changed for the better.
3: He was trying. He was doing what he could to be a part of our daughter's life and be a better dad than what he had been in the past. I mean, I always wanted our daughter to have a dad, obviously, to have that presence in her life. And it was nice that he was there for her.
0: By all appearances, Wright is thriving. So much so that he decides to take a job in his hometown of Seattle, which has more opportunities in his field of urban planning and economic development.
2: I remember distinctly what I said. If I give Daryl a bad evaluation or reference, can I keep him? Because I didn't want to lose him. He was great. He was doing great work. He fit with our team. And I just didn't want to have to hire a replacement because he did such a good job and he was such a good fit.
0: Wright lands an $80,000 a year job, working for the Federal Department of Economic Development in its Seattle office.
4: When I first met him, I thought he was personable. He was easy to talk to. He was friendly.
0: CJ Jackson works with Wright in the Economic Development Office, where she manages human resources. Although she allows American Greed to use her real name, Jackson asked that we obscure her face. She says she is afraid of retaliation from Wright. Jackson's experience working with Wright is very different than Kathleen Simcoe's. She says Wright takes more time off than anyone else in the office. And over time, his absences only increase.
4: At some point, I ran into him in the hallway, and I mean, I haven't seen him in a while. So I said, "Oh, hey, stranger, how are you? I didn't know you still worked here."
0: Jackson says Wright blames his absences from work on a variety of physical injuries and mental impairments stemming from his service in Iraq.
4: He himself disclosed a lot of the things that he was suffering from to anybody who would listen. Ultimately, he got to a point where he says that he can't work. He can't even get up. He can't get out of bed. He's afraid of crowds, that he can't get on public transportation.
0: Eventually, Daryl Wright takes so much paid time off from the federal government that any additional time he takes off must be unpaid. But Wright concocts a clever way to get the time off and still collect a paycheck. He submits paperwork saying his National Guard unit has called him up on an emergency order. He must answer the call of duty. But the emergency order doesn't look right to CJ Jackson.
4: I could tell well enough that a military order that was dated 6 months prior to deployment couldn't possibly be considered emergency. That was when things started being questionable to me.
0: Jackson drives down to Tacoma to visit Wright's National Guard unit at Camp Murray. She asks an officer about the order Wright has submitted.
4: He came out and he said, this is embarrassing because we don't have copies of these documents in our files.
0: And with good reason. The order is bogus.
4: He cut and pasted. Basically, that's what he did. Cut and pasted military orders.
0: Up next, Daryl Wright applies for and receives one of the nation's highest honors for wounded warriors. But CJ Jackson learns what can happen when you blow the whistle on a Purple Heart.
4: And at first I didn't believe that because I was saying, this guy falsified documents. Why am I the one in trouble?

0: In Seattle, Iraq veteran Daryl Wright has forged paperwork, allowing him to skip work and still get paid. It's a brazen fraud, according to Assistant U.S. Attorney David Jennings.
1: It is a serious crime, and I remember when it came in that I walked down the hall and talked to a couple of people who had served in the military and asked them just how outrageous it was to fabricate orders, whether it was happened all the time or something that was deadly serious. And they all confirmed it was serious. Nobody does that.
0: The Department of Defense begins to cut ties with Daryl Wright.
2: They confirmed that he has committed fraud, and that would end his career in the military.
0: Since Wright has no future in the military, he goes to work rewriting his past. First, he applies for and receives the Combat Action Badge. It's a relatively new award, established in 2005 to honor service during active enemy fire. Then, Wright applies for one of the most prestigious U.S. military honors, the Purple Heart, which is reserved for those injured or killed on the battlefield.
3: They earn that. I mean, that's one of those medals you don't want, but you just happen to get it, just depending on the situation you're in. And it's held in high regard because that is a sacrifice that you've given to your country. You've given a part of yourself, or you've left blood on the battlefield or whatever. That's, you know, held in high esteem.
0: A doctor diagnoses Wright with traumatic brain injury, suffered during that rocket attack on August 30th, 2005. The injury paves the way for Wright being awarded the Purple Heart on March 28th, 2011.
4: He was a proud Purple Heart recipient. He had it displayed prominently in his home. He would show it to people. He would mention it to people.
5: I think most people in this country would say that's a kind of an exalted position in our society, as it should be. And I think he liked getting that attention.
4: He went so far as having Purple Heart license plates on his vehicles. So he was clearly somebody that was proud to have people see that and recognize the fact that he has a Purple Heart and was awarded a Purple Heart.
0: But at work, things aren't going well for Wright. The Inspector General of the Commerce Department, following up on Jackson's tip, begins investigating Wright for forging the military order. But Wright isn't about to go quietly.
2: Somebody from the union actually contacted me and said, "Hey, CJ, you gotta keep your eye out because this guy is filing a complaint against you."
0: Wright hires a lawyer and claims that C.J. Jackson is harassing him and discriminating against him because he's a wounded warrior.
2: So he deflected the attention away from him and then zeroed in on me. And at first I didn't believe that because I was saying, well, this guy falsified documents. Why am I the one in trouble?
0: Jackson says she has the support of her immediate superiors. But at Washington, D.C. headquarters, according to Jackson, it's a different story.
2: My agency, because he's a disabled vet, they took his story over mine.
0: Jackson runs up nearly $30,000 in legal fees. She loses sleep, becomes anxious and depressed. At one point, the agency recommends Jackson be suspended for 30 days for allegedly violating Wright's privacy by disclosing to the National Guard that he suffers from post-traumatic stress.
2: Spending money on legal fees out of my own pocket. I thought I was protecting the interests of the government. For crying out loud, this guy was falsifying documents so that he can get paid.
0: After 6 years of strife, the case is resolved. Wright obtains a severance from Commerce that includes disability payments. Jackson keeps her job, but not without a psychological toll.
2: I go to bed every night and say, why? What did I do wrong? When I wasn't the one falsifying documents. Why was I the one on the run or the one fighting for my job?
1: The power that he wielded as a wounded veteran, a decorated veteran, made his word gospel. That was, at least until Joe Rogers got on the case.
0: Next on American Greed, a dogged investigator uncovers the tale of two Daryls.
4: My job is to keep digging, and I get paid to not go away.

0: Light Replace.
1: In downtown Seattle, Joe Rogers is a special agent with the Inspector General for the Social Security Administration. His job is to root out fraud, waste, and abuse in disability claims.
2: We get a lot of allegations of people that either don't disclose the Social Security that they're working, or they're over-embellishing their disability, or they're faking their disability altogether. So those are the types of things that we investigate.
1: Agent Rogers gets a tip there may be something suspicious in the file of Daryl Lee Wright.
2: Ms. Wright first filed in 2010, and he told Social Security that his disabilities were pretty severe, that he couldn't get out of bed several days a week. He had trouble walking. He used a cane. He couldn't feed himself. He couldn't tie his shoes. He couldn't manage his belt, button his pants. Those are claims of somebody that's very seriously disabled.
1: One fact jumps out. When Wright files this claim in 2010, he is still working for, or at least on the payroll of, the Department of Commerce. To investigators, his disability claim seems inconsistent with holding down an $80,000 a year federal job.
3: He was so disabled from his PTSD that and traumatic brain injury that he couldn't do anything and couldn't think for a period of time of more than 5 seconds.
1: Reading the file, Agent Rogers sees how Wright presents himself to the government. Now he wants to see for himself.
2: We're in Snoqualmie, Washington, and we're up in Snoqualmie Ridge, which is the residential part of Snoqualmie. It's a newer part of the town. And most people live here, work kind of in the Bellevue, Seattle area, because it's a great place to raise a family with the schools and things and the neighborhoods, a lot of kids. And this is the street that Mr. Wright lives on. In fact, his house is right across the street here, the blue house with the white trim. So I came out here to see if I could observe him, and if I observed him, how he really functions. He also told Social Security to use a cane, so I expected to see somebody that, if I did see him, he'd be out here in a pretty awful state using a cane.
1: Rogers notes that Daryl Wright, seen here in surveillance video taken by federal investigators, mows the lawn, does yard work, and comes and goes from his house on a regular basis.
2: He never used a cane. He certainly didn't move with any sort of hesitation or appear to be certainly as disabled or disabled at all, for that matter, but certainly not as disabled as that was represented to Social Security in the paperwork.
1: Talking to people in Snoqualmie, Rogers learns Wright is a member of Rotary. He belongs to the country club, and he serves on the local planning commission.
3: Well, it was a tale of two Daryls. We learned that nearly everyone spoke highly of him, talked about his intelligence, talked about his ability. And so, you know, that was completely different from the Daryl Wright that was being represented in all of his applications for benefits.
4: And our daughter enjoyed spending time with him.
1: Wright's former partner, Darla McDaniel, shares custody of her daughter with Daryl Wright. Though Wright tells the government he can't operate a car, he drives alone for 7 hours straight to Boise, at least once a month to spend a few days with his daughter.
4: She adored him because he was kind of the fun dad. He was able to just do all the fun things with her.
1: Agent Rogers talks to some of Wright's friends, including James Rowe, a local high school coach. Rowe has been friends with Wright for 30 years, since the two played high school basketball.
5: My neighbor called me and goes, "Looks like you got the FBI in your driveway." And I said, "I do."
1: Rogers, working with an FBI agent, learns that Wright is an assistant basketball coach, touted in the team newsletter as DL Stallion Wright. He gets out on the court, too, playing basketball with a group of friends on Monday nights. After the games, Wright and Rowe go out for beers.
5: So when they came and asked me, does he need a cane to walk into the gym? I'm thinking, well, this is a loaded question. These guys are just going to see if I'm lying for him. Because obviously, if he's playing basketball, he's not walking into the gym with a cane. Then they said, when you guys go next door and eat pizza and drink beer, does someone have to feed him? And I'm like, no. He can drink beer pretty well on his own, so there's no one over there feeding him.
1: Rowe says he and his buddy go to Mariners baseball games, camp with their daughters, and fish and crab in the islands of Puget Sound. But Rowe paints a slightly different picture of Darryl Wright than some other sources. While others say Wright comes back from Iraq more relaxed, Rowe interprets that mellowness as melancholy.
5: Mopey and distant, and sometimes when he's not engaged in conversation, it's like he's staring off into space like there's something else going on. But, you know, it was definitely different when he came back.
1: And while Wright joins Rotary, serves on boards, and even plans to run for city council in Snoqualmie, Rowe's interview shows that Wright has a rougher side. Once, on a guy's weekend in a mountain town, Wright and Rowe and several other men are in a dive bar. The bartender cuts Stallion Wright off and takes away his pitcher of beer. The ensuing melee is captured on a security camera.
5: Dude came after him. Dude was big and thick, and guy tried to take his pitcher, and Stallion started beating him on the head with the pitcher, and they went to the ground. And then the cook ran out from behind the kitchen and kicked him in the head. And they got it all on film.
1: Eventually, Wright is hauled out, all 6 feet, 10 inches of him, in a fireman's carry. Wright later sues the bar for allegedly inflaming his PTSD symptoms. The case is settled, with neither side accepting fault. Up next, Darryl Wright goes to Disneyland and walks into a trap of his own design.
2: Now, I don't know if you've ever ridden Space Mountain ride. Not what you'd expect to be the favorite ride of somebody suffering from severe PTSD.

0: golfnow.com or in the app. In Snoqualmie, Washington, Iraq veteran Daryl Wright lives the dream. And Uncle Sam foots the bill. Special Agent Joe Rogers learns that Wright collects as much as $10,000 a month from five different federal and state agencies.
1: What became unusual in this case is just as the farther we kept going, the farther we kept digging, that there was just more and more and more.
2: I think he liked not only the money, but the ability to have what amounted to a very good salary, over $100,000 a year. And I think a good deal of that was probably tax-free as well, and not having to work. But he could therefore devote his time to other things that he would rather be doing, whether it be on the planning commission, playing basketball, coaching basketball, driving to Idaho to see his daughter once a month, whatever it might be. I mean, who wouldn't like that, right?
0: And all of Wright's applications for benefits lean on his status as a wounded warrior.
3: Daryl used his Purple Heart, flaunted it, and he weaponized it. Anytime he could use it, anytime he could bring it up, anytime he could use that episode, he did so. To the point where we started to refer to this as the Purple Heart fraudster case.
4: Well, how are things going with you?
0: In May of 2011, the VA launches a new caregiver program. It's designed to help compensate family members of wounded warriors, some of whom have had to quit jobs in order to be full-time caregivers. Wright sees an opportunity. He enrolls his sister, Karen Wright, in the program, and she collects a little more than $2,000 every month. She and Wright tell the government she's at his home round the clock, feeding, bathing, and clothing him.
5: When our VA personnel were trying to call the caregiver in order to set up an appointment to come see Daryl, they often couldn't get a hold of the caregiver. You would think that a caregiver would be at the person's house.
1: I never saw anybody that came to the house to be his caregiver, and I never saw his sister ever show up at the house in any of the time I surveilled out here.
0: Rogers decides to use a bit of subterfuge.
6: Hi, Daryl, how are you?
7: Doing well.
0: An undercover agent approaches Wright, saying he's investigating a totally unrelated crime.
8: You're a tall man.
7: I am.
8: Is
7: that your
0: car? The hidden camera shows Wright moving quite well. And the undercover agent learns that Wright is actively supporting his girlfriend's political ambitions.
9: She's running for city council and treasurer for her campaign and helping out.
10: Oh, wow. You are?
9: Yeah.
10: Oh, cool.
9: Yeah.
10: What does that entail?
9: Just going door to door, and we haven't started. Next week will be the door to door bell and campaign.
0: By March 19th, 2014, Joe Rogers is ready to come out of the shadows and announce his presence. At 9:30 a.m., he knocks on Wright's front door. Wright's girlfriend answers and takes Rogers back to the master bedroom, where he finds Wright in bed with the covers pulled up to his chin. Over 3 hours, Rogers asks several versions of one central question. How is Wright able to maintain such a vigorous, active schedule?
1: He just flat out wouldn't answer those questions. And the pieces of him he would answer, it was very calculated in the sense, well, that was just at one time. And after I did that, I wasn't able to function for days on end. And so that's all I can answer that. But then when pressed, he would stop answering the question.
0: Assistant U.S. Attorney Gregory Gruber studies PTSD to see if there's any possibility it could come and go, as Wright describes.
2: And from everything I've heard from the experts we talked to, nurses, doctors, psychologists, a severe case like what Daryl claimed to have would be very inconsistent with some of the stuff that we saw him doing, that Joe Rogers found him to be doing.
0: Perhaps no example is as telling as Wright's trip to Disneyland with his preteen daughter.
2: When we asked his daughter what her dad's favorite ride was at Disneyland, she said Space Mountain. Now, I don't know if you've ever ridden Space Mountain ride, and it's been a long time since I've been on it, but I still remember it. It was very dark. There's flashes of light. There's noise. There's sudden movements. There's people screaming. Not what you'd expect to be the favorite ride of somebody suffering from severe PTSD, like Daryl said.
0: For Wright's former partner, Darla McDaniel, these trips stir up mixed emotions. On the one hand, she's happy for her daughter.
7: But he tended to try and make me feel bad about it because I wasn't able to do those things with our daughter. I had a job. I was working full-time and raising her and barely getting by. And somehow, he wasn't working. So many people in my life asking me what he's doing, how is he living? And I had no idea, no way of figuring that out on my own.
8: We joined him.
0: But the feds do.
8: In Disneyland, and
0: they create a detailed timeline which shows exactly where Daryl Wright and his sister have been and what they've been up to.
5: From the records that we had recovered, which include bank records and travel records and others, many times when the VA personnel were trying to set up an appointment to come do a home visit, Daryl was in Boise, Idaho, and his sister was at Walt Disney World, or he was on a cruise. And his sister wouldn't set up an appointment because she knew either Daryl wasn't going to be there or she couldn't be there. So it was sort of a layer upon layer upon layer of lies.
0: Up next, the explosive truth about that rocket attack. To see more from Agent Rogers' undercover operation, head over to AmericanGreed.cnbc.com. Want inside information from the show? 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Like us on American Greed's Facebook page. We'll be right back.

0: No.
1: Rolaid spells relief.
2: Kirkuk, Iraq, August 30th, 2005. Darrell Wright says a rocket attack on this day rattles his brain and changes his life forever.
3: A couple years ago, I got a call from a federal investigator out of Tacoma, Washington, saying, do you know a Darrell Wright? And I'm like, yeah, he was attached to us in Iraq. And they're like, was he blown up and knocked unconscious on the Iraqi Army base in 2005? And I'm like, no.
2: Brad Awney remembers that day well, but not the way Wright remembers it.
3: I was standing right next to Darrell, and his reaction was the same as mine. It was like, oh, crap, you know, kind of, oh, duck. And then we just kind of like, you know, check it out, waiting for the, okay, is there any more coming? All right, we're good. And then I said, okay, Lieutenant, you call it in. And I just started checking on the troops. Everybody was cool. Everybody was doing the same thing. We were kind of like, I wonder if there's more. Okay, we're good.
2: Awney says he and Wright, who are training Iraqi troops, used the explosion as a teaching moment, an opportunity to study the crater and calculate where the rockets came from.
3: There was no debris. The debris field was 100 meters and away from us. There was nothing. It was so non-eventful. At that point, that was kind of not a big deal. Unfortunately, that's kind of how you get used to something like that, you know?
2: The investigators discover that Wright actually puts in two applications for a combat action badge. Wright's first version, filed while he is still serving in Iraq, tells the truth.
4: His original narrative, sworn statement, said that, I think the quote is, luckily there was no casualties or property damage from that event.
5: He was denied a combat action badge for that.
2: So, according to investigators, when Darrell Wright gets back home, he decides to rewrite history.
5: He submitted a second one that described that he had been blown off of his feet by the blast, which changed everything about it.
2: Jennings calls this Wright's foundational lie. And it works. Wright receives the combat action badge and then parlays that award into a Purple Heart. Awney learns that his signature was attached to Wright's false narrative.
3: I was furious. And we really did a hell of a good job, as far as I'm concerned, while we were in Iraq. And to have someone throw our good name under the bus and just start creating all these documents with my name on them. You know, 99.9% of that stuff is not true. That did not happen. Other than that first paragraph on that report, that's pretty much, the rest is all made up.
2: One big lie concerns the photo Wright passes off as his wrecked Humvee. Problem is, it's not his vehicle. It's not even a National Guard Humvee. It belongs to the Air Force. Wright has apparently stolen another soldier's story. Stolen their suffering. Stolen their valor.
4: Someone was probably pretty hurt in that, so that's fairly shameful to use that vehicle and claim that whatever happened there was your own, or build your own story around it.
3: Putting himself in for a Purple Heart, doing all these things that are basically the worst you could do when it comes to being a soldier, to throw your brothers under the bus, to claim stolen valor. These kind of things are the ones that just, you really piss me off.
2: Up next, Darrell Wright's day of reckoning.
6: They say karma's a bitch.

0: starts 3 Eastern. 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
1: On January 29th, 2015, in the federal courthouse in Tacoma, Washington, Daryl Lee Wright is arraigned on 9 counts, including wire and mail fraud, for allegedly stealing $737,000 worth of government benefits. His sister, Karen Wright, is also indicted on 1 count of fraud. Over 3 years of investigation, prosecutor David Jennings keeps in mind one particular person affected by Wright. C.J. Jackson, the woman who blew the whistle, only to experience a furious backlash.
2: I can't speak for the others, but for me, the hell she had to go through gave us motivation to keep digging and to keep finding more to prove who Daryl Wright really was. To show that second Daryl Wright.
3: I think Mr. Wright was trying to create a new person. For whatever reason, he wanted to be this decorated war hero, military officer, and garner the attention and automatic respect that comes from that. And I think he didn't really want to work traditionally. I think he enjoyed getting free money. And I think he just kind of wanted to do what he wanted to do and the way he wanted to do it.
1: Daryl Wright pleads guilty to 2 counts of wire fraud. His sister goes to trial, but the jury is unable to reach a verdict. She eventually pleads guilty to 1 count of making a false statement. Their fraud victimizes taxpayers, but also veterans who fear their true war stories have been tainted. Their real struggles somehow diminished, and they worry their efforts to get benefits may now be harder.
4: And I always tell guys, you know, vets, you got to be your own advocate. And we got some guys that are pretty good self-advocates in here. The recovery.
1: Brad Awning, who served with Wright, now works full-time as a veterans advocate and employment counselor in Fargo, North Dakota.
4: For the most part, you'll get what you deserve or what you earn. But you got it. Sometimes you got to fight
5: more.
4: You got to fight
5: more because the squeaky wheel gets the grease.
4: Yep. And then that's right. But then there's these guys in the way here.
5: Well,
4: this isn't
5: a squeaky wheel. This is a broken one.
4: Yeah, you get a broken wheel. Like you're right. That screws it up for the rest of us. Mm-hmm. You know. And I made this point a couple times, but that's the thing. You know, he's gonna.
5: Well, it makes it harder for all the other guys that just have stuff coming.
2: Throughout this case, we were careful to make sure that when we were prosecuting Daryl Wright for his lies, that we were careful about making sure we didn't do damage to all the progress that's been made in educating people about PTSD. And all I can say to that is that Daryl Wright didn't fail to check a box off or misrecollect a doctor's appointment or something. He lied prodigiously. And so the real heroes, those who have been hurt, those who are suffering from PTSD, they have nothing to worry about.
6: They went over there for us. And I think we forget that a lot. And it makes it all the worse when somebody would fake injuries and fake conditions that other very brave men and women are actually suffering from. It's not just a crime anymore, it's a tragedy.
1: In 2016, the U.S. government rescinds Wright's combat action badge and also his Purple Heart. On June 1st, 2017, Wright is sentenced. Kathleen Simcoe, his former friend and boss, is called by the prosecution to testify.
7: I kept saying, that can't be him, that can't be him. And then it was. And I would see the evidence. It was like you want to be in denial until there's irrefutable evidence and you can't deny it anymore. And then I got angry. And I got angrier because I was so disappointed.
1: Simcoe testifies that Wright appeared uninjured when he came home from Iraq. At one point, she is asked if she sees Wright in the courtroom and to point him out.
7: And as

0: I pointed him out. He waved his hand and did this little wave, and it just made me want to vomit. It just was, he didn't have the decency to hang his head. It was just childish and immature, and it was just totally inappropriate. My hero is the whistleblower in this situation, because as taxpayers, we're the ones that end up paying the freight when people like Daryl do the things that they do. And so she deserves a medal.
1: C.J. Jackson reads for American Greed the statement she makes in open court, in which she explains how Wright retaliated against her for exposing his fraud.
2: Daryl Wright defamed my character. What that man has put me through, no one should ever go through. He made 6 years of my life a nightmare so that he can continue stealing, lying, bullying, and manipulating people to get away with his crimes.
1: Daryl Wright is sentenced to 3 years in federal prison and ordered to pay restitution of $646,000. His sister, Karen Wright, is sentenced to 3 years of probation. Both decline to speak with American Greed.
3: I'm glad he's in prison. I'm glad he's feeling some pain for this. I'm glad they gave him restitution. Hopefully they'll be able to get some of that out of him. He hurt his community by lying to them. He hurt the National Guard and my unit because he brought us into his scam. He hurt a lot of people along the way and needs to feel some pain.
1: In this episode of American Greed, a billionaire CEO who preys on patience and pain.
4: They're drug pushers in suits. That's basically what they are.
1: Go inside the criminal scheme of John Kapoor, whose drug company cashes in big time on the opioid crisis.
5: People don't matter. Laws don't matter. Morality doesn't matter. He cared about money.
1: Bribing doctors to prescribe high doses of its addictive product, Kapoor's team adds fuel to the deadly epidemic.
6: To really throw that to the wind and to say that profits matter more is what we have here.
1: And trusting victims pay a horrible price.
7: Not one day goes by that there isn't some time during the day that you're reminded she's gone.
1: Kapoor becomes the first big pharma chairman of the board to go to jail. And tonight, his top salesman sits down with American Greed to share his secrets.
8: I'm simply telling the truth because people deserve the truth.

0: height of America's deadly opioid epidemic comes a stunning arrest. And it's not some no-name middle manager at a huge company or an over-prescribing doctor. No, this arrest is at the very top. The founder and chairman of the board of a major pharmaceutical company, Insys Therapeutics. John Kapoor is charged with conspiring to bribe doctors to push his addictive and potentially deadly drug, Subsys. It's a stunning turn for a man who seems to embody the American dream.
1: He was a guy who was looking to build things and was willing to push very hard to do it.
0: An immigrant from India who'd come to the United States with almost nothing, Kapoor has built a fortune over decades in the drug business.
2: I mean, he succeeded in an industry that has seen more than its fair share of failures.
0: And with the help of photo ops like this, he's also built a reputation as a philanthropist. After donating more than $10 million to the University of Buffalo, his alma mater, Kapoor gets his name on a building in return, a coveted symbol of success.
3: It's really good to be back here today to participate in what I consider a milestone day in the history of School of Pharmacy.
0: But in truth, John Kapoor's long career has been shattered by controversy. In 1987, Kapoor is running an Illinois-based company called Lifamed that markets its products as the best. One is an infection-fighting drug called pentamidine. At the time, the AIDS epidemic is ravaging communities across the country.
4: It's a deadly disease which has been spreading unchecked.
0: Tens of thousands of infected Americans are dying. Many are suffering from a type of pneumonia known as PCP.
5: In the 80s, 75% of people who were diagnosed with HIV/AIDS had PCP, and it was one way that people with AIDS were dying.
0: There is a desperate need for treatment, and the most effective drug available is John Kapoor's pentamidine. And so, in the crisis of the epidemic, Kapoor sees dollar signs. Claiming unforeseen expenses, he jacked up the price of the drug by 300%.
5: We saw that as price gouging, which I can't imagine any other term to use for it, and we were outraged.
0: Chicago's AIDS activists are primed for protest, and they take to the highway, straight out to Lifamed's headquarters.
5: We had a huge banner that said, Death-O-Med. Get it? Lifamed, Death-O-Med. We set up a graveyard on the lawn of Lifamed, laid down and did a diet.
0: The controversy puts Kapoor's name into national news stories. But he is largely untouched by the crisis. Later, he sells Lifamed and reportedly clears $100 million in the deal. And for Gene Crocker, Kapoor's price hike of pentamidine will always be infuriating.
5: Many, many people died. Many, many people struggled to get those medications. I mean, if that is not greed, if that is not an immoral act, I don't know what is.
0: Over the next two decades, John Kapoor invests in multiple drug companies, and the millions add up. At age 68, he is a wealthy man and living in Arizona. But he is not here to retire. On the contrary, he has founded a company, Insys Therapeutics. And in 2012, he is about to launch a new product, just in time for a new epidemic, the opioid epidemic. Again, thousands of people are sick and dying. But this time, the cause is not a virus.
6: But the latest front in the war on drugs, turns out it's your medicine cabinet.
7: Without a doubt, the start of the epidemic rests with prescription drugs. It was the really appalling sales tactics that pharmaceutical companies used to widely promote their products. And that really led to the massive overuse of opioids in the population.
0: And into this epidemic of addiction caused by prescription drugs, Kapoor introduces his own highly addictive prescription drug. Made from fentanyl, a drug 50 to 100 times more powerful than morphine, it's called Subsys. Kapoor's company promotes the drug in videos like this as an under-the-tongue spray, approved by the FDA for cancer patients.
2: It's a rapid onset opioid designed to treat cancer patients who are already on an around-the-clock opioid. It's not rocket science. It's a dangerous drug.
0: Kapoor has paid for the development of Subsys himself. Close to $60 million of his own money is on the line. The drug hits the market in March 2012, but the sales are not good enough for Kapoor.
2: Kapoor is really unhappy. He calls it the worst effing pharmaceutical launch in the history of pharmaceuticals.
0: Eager to make his drug quickly profitable, Kapoor looks for a VP of sales hungry for success, and he finds him in an experienced drug salesman, Alec Berlikoff. Berlikoff is laser-focused on making money, and lots of it, motivated, he says, by a traumatic childhood experience.
8: When we grew up in Long Island, New York, and my dad came to us and said, "We're out of money. We gotta go. We gotta move to Florida. I gotta start all over again." That's what I'm afraid of. And I promised myself I would never allow that to happen.
0: And so he signs on with the billionaire entrepreneur, John Kapoor.
8: I thought this was the opportunity of a lifetime, that anyone would want to be in my shoes and be able to take orders from a man who made money.
0: Next, meet the Insys sales team.
9: This was the kind of person that they wanted in the company, someone who would willingly use her sexuality to sell.

0: More than 10 years into America's opioid epidemic, Ensis Therapeutics founder John Kapoor is looking to turbocharge sales of the company's powerful new opioid, Subsys. And in 2013, that high-powered sales effort makes its way to Corpus Christi, Texas. There, for 20 years, Paul Lara builds a thriving business catching shrimp.
1: I bought a big boat, really big, beautiful boat. And then I was really catching shrimp. I thought I was going to do that the rest of my life, without a doubt.
0: His daughter, Ashley, loves sharing the life with her dad.
2: That was kind of my favorite Saturday thing. You know, we'd have a fun day selling and just finding all kinds of creatures in the box that came out of the waters.
0: One day, however, Lara makes a misstep getting off the boat.
1: And I fell and I hit my neck and my lower back. And my life changed after that completely.
0: 7 years later, Lara is still in a world of pain.
1: Oh, my pain was excruciating. I had already had the back surgery and I was still in so much pain.
0: What he does not know is that his search for relief will lead him to Subsys, and that it will nearly destroy his life. He becomes just one of many caught up in a scheme cooked up at Ensis Therapeutics and run by the VP of sales, Alec Berlikoff.
3: I want to preface, I am not proud of this. I'm not gloating that not a day goes by where I don't regret what I did. I'm simply telling the truth because people deserve the truth as to what took place.
0: And according to Berlikoff, the truth is that when he goes to work at Ensis, he believes John Kapoor holds his future in his hands.
3: Unfortunately, I wanted to please him so badly, and I wanted to be successful so badly that I was willing to do anything and everything he asked.
0: And what Kapoor wants is to have his fentanyl spray Subsys profitable before he takes Ensis public. According to Berlikoff, the message is clear. All that matters is money. And so when Berlikoff hires his sales team, there is just one question.
3: How important is money to you? Was an interview question. And on a scale of 1 to 10, if they didn't answer 10, they didn't get the job.
0: Where to find the best people? Where else? A strip club. That's where Berlikoff meets Sunrise Lee, an exotic dancer who knows how to close. After one sales meeting, she and the doctor head to a nightclub where she offers him something special, a lap dance.
4: This was the kind of person that they wanted in the company, someone who would willingly use her sexuality to sell in a way that wasn't just being a beautiful, attractive thing to look at, but in a I'm giving lap dances to someone kind of way. And they were comfortable with that.
0: With the sales force coming on board, next, the search is on for doctors. Remember, Subsys was originally created to alleviate the pain of cancer patients in their final days. But that's a limited market. And John Kapoor wants to move his drug out of hospice and into everyday lives. So the hunt is on for pain doctors who will help him expand the use of Subsys and who are willing to write prescription after prescription of a dangerous opioid.
5: There were plenty of bad actors, people who essentially served as drug pushers, whose volumes of prescriptions, by any rational standard, made no sense.
0: One likely candidate is in Chicago. When the Ensis rep pays a visit, she reports by email that he runs, quote, a very shady pill mill and only accepts cash. The response from Ensis, stick with him.
4: If they didn't run away from the pill mills, they ran to them.
0: And they run with an offer to pay the doctors to hold meetings with fellow doctors to discuss the benefits of Subsys. But educating doctors is not the real purpose of the money. And that is spelled out in a candid conversation.
3: The candid conversation was, doctor, we are willing to pay you in the way of a speaker fee. We really don't care what you do or don't do. All we care about is the more substance you prescribe, the more we will pay you to speak. Are you okay with that?
0: The question is understood to be, Are you okay taking a bribe? And the person approving this sales strategy is John Kapoor.
3: You say, okay, if this is what this man wants and he's a billionaire, he must know what he's doing, then I'm going to do it.
6: In any corporate criminal organization, it's always going to come down to the leadership at the top, right? If the leadership has expectations for you to be ethical, then you're going to find that the company is generally ethical. And here, the expectations were set and enforced by Kapoor on a daily basis, and they were not ethical. They were the opposite of that. They were make money, period.
0: And doctors want to make money, too. Across the country, doctors sign up for the INSIS speaker program and start to cash in. Mobile, Alabama. Saginaw, Michigan. Somersworth, New Hampshire. Sherwood, Arkansas. Derby, Connecticut. And Corpus Christi, Texas. There, pain management doctor Judson Somerville is paid for 58 substance speaking engagements in just over a year.
6: So more than one a week. In, you know, Laredo, Texas and Corpus Christi, there really weren't even that many places they were doctors they could speak to.
0: And speaking engagements are expensive meals paid for by INSIS and attended most often by Dr. Somerville, his staff, and the INSIS rep.
3: No one really cared at all what the programs consisted of. We hardly cared if they even took place. The only thing that people cared about at INSIS was if a check was being cut to that physician, was the physician prescribing more of the product?
0: And Somerville is prescribing. In 2013, INSIS pays him over $123,000, and he writes 527 substance prescriptions, a rate of 10 each week. Some of those go to Paul Lara.
7: And when I went to Dr. Somerville, and he said, well, I've got just the medicine for you, you know.
0: Right at the start, Lara is given the highest possible dose of substance, 1,600 micrograms of a potentially deadly addictive narcotic to treat back pain.
7: And then, slowly it started to work. Couldn't find keys, then I couldn't find my car. I even got lost on the way home to a place that I've lived my entire life. Then I started having hallucinations. I actually was thinking that I had like a tumor in my brain or something.
0: Paul Lara loses his job and is never employed full-time again. And later his daughter, Ashley, speculates on the real reason her father was given substance.
8: The motives were never to heal him. The motives were to get a kickback from this company.
0: And 1,200 miles away in Arizona, the company knows its strategy of paying doctors is paying off. Substance sales are up 1,000%. And so the budget for speaker fees moves higher and higher. And so does the number of prescriptions.
4: They're drug pushers in suits. 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They're drug dealers who go to a business and wear suits.
0: One patient, it's substance or nothing.
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1: In the next 3 years, Insys stock will soar. And John Kapoor, its largest shareholder, reaches a net worth of $2.1 billion.
3: We had one sole investor in the company prior to the IPO, Dr. John Kapoor.
4: Kapoor had a lot of successes. So when someone like that comes to Wall Street with a new idea that looks like it can generate sales, that's something that investors or some investors are likely to want to put some of their money in.
1: But what investors don't know is how Kapoor is generating his profits and how he runs his company with a ruthless micromanagerial style.
5: He is very controlling. Unlike other executives who we see at that level, he is intimately involved in the details of Insys Therapeutics, and there is nothing that happened at that company that wasn't without his permission or direction.
1: He is so deeply involved that he regularly checks the performance of individual doctors to make sure that the money he is investing in bribes is paying off in prescriptions.
6: John Kapoor had an obsession with return on investment. Everything and anything came down to, did we get a return on investment? Yes or no?
1: According to federal prosecutors, Kapoor insists on a minimum return on investment of 2 to 1.
7: So if I spend $1,000 bribing you, I expect to make $2,000 in sales of the drug.
1: And even as profits skyrocket, if one doctor's numbers are off, there is hell to pay.
8: He would get heated, he would get loud, and he would berate the executives, and that sort of control and that intimidation filtered all the way down through.
1: The person often in the line of fire is the VP of sales, Alec Berlikoff.
6: I would take a beatdown, a shellacking. I mean, it would take me hours, sometimes days, to get over the beating that I would take.
1: But it's not just the number of prescriptions that matter to Kapoor. He also wants prescriptions at ever-increasing dosages, for obvious reasons.
9: And essentially, the higher the dose, the more addicted the person is, the more he's going to need, and you've got a customer for life.
1: And the way to motivate salespeople to push doctors to increase the dose? Money, of course. At Insys sales materials show, the higher the dose, the bigger the commission.
6: He lived, ate, and breathed return on investment.
1: And if the doctors don't deliver what Kapoor wants,
6: then he would expect for you to fire the speaker, or perhaps on a good day, if he was feeling kind and forgiving, you would be asked to go to that speaker and say, hey, if we don't see a return on investment in the next week or two, you will not be speaking for the company anymore.
10: There's no way that anyone within that company didn't know that they were creating increased risks of people becoming addicted. And to really throw that to the wind and to say that profits matter more is what we have here.
1: And anyone who wants to see how all this plays out for people could head to Johnson County, Kansas. Here, the long reach of the Insys scheme touches a number of unsuspecting patients.
11: They were as vulnerable as you could get. They're individuals who are already in pain, who are seeking help from a trusted source, their doctor.
1: In Overland Park, Kansas, a doctor at a pain clinic is paid $220,000 over 2 years by Insys. But that is something Mike Whitham does not know when he is prescribed sepsis for excruciating ulcer pain.
12: He didn't describe it as for cancer patients, didn't give me any warnings about it. It was just, here, try this.
1: And Whitham does not know Insys is incentivizing prescriptions of higher doses He just knows his dose soars in 4 months.
12: We went from 400 to 800, and then I think I went from 800 to 1,200, and then to 1,600. But it was all very quickly.
1: Whitham says he gets to a point where he is so drugged out, he spends entire days in bed. But the worst is how he feels waiting for the next spray.
12: I got extremely angry. My kids knew to not be around me when that happened. And they called me Mean Daddy.
1: And when he asks to make a change, it's clear. It's sepsis or nothing.
12: I remember one of the nurses came in and said, what you are prescribed is what you take, and that is it. If you don't take that, you're not with our practice anymore.
1: Carrie Ballou has the same doctor. She suffers from back pain, and so the doctor prescribes the fentanyl spray.
13: I believed everything that he said and followed it to a T.
1: But as her dose is increased, Carrie Ballou says she is becoming addicted.
13: I was supposed to take it every 6 hours. And, you know, after just 2 or 3 hours, I could feel, you know, a little bit of shaking, like it was time to take it, even though it wasn't proper time.
1: More and more in her drug state, Carrie Ballou withdraws from family life.
13: My sister, she called me an addict, and I got very angry, and we didn't talk for a good period of time because I was very defensive and, you know, truly in my heart felt, I have to have this to survive.
1: But back at INSYS, the struggles of people like Carrie Ballou are rarely, if ever, discussed.
9: It's an abstraction to people like Kapoor. He never sees these patients. To him, they're just numbers. They're just prescriptions. They're just dollar signs.
1: If anything puts the disconnect between INSYS and its patients into perspective, it is this video made for a sales meeting. It is about increasing doses of medication, a process called titration.
14: What that video shows is the state of mind of the people who are presenting that to the sales staff at their national meeting. You're in the middle of an opioid epidemic. You've got the highest possible dosage of this fentanyl spray dancing around and rapping on the screen. It wasn't, you know, John Kapoor in a back room, you know, pushing this out. It was John Kapoor pushing it out, and then the whole culture at INSYS being swallowed by that greed.
1: Next for John Kapoor, it seems it's never enough.
6: There's no more lines to cross for anybody who still has their brain halfway intact. Yet he wants more.

0: CNBC.com/getpro now.
1: In 2012, when the FDA approves the sale of Insys Therapeutics' powerful opioid, Supsis, it is clear that the drug is to be used for the treatment of breakthrough pain in cancer patients. And founder John Kapoor says he deeply understands that pain. As he tells reporter Matthew Herper in an interview, he lost his wife, Aditha, to the disease.
2: It was really a touching moment. He talked about how for cancer patients, pain isn't just pain. The pain's a really terrible thing, and people don't appreciate the need for these drugs.
1: But despite his personal experience, Kapoor markets his drug not just for cancer patients, but for pain patients in what is called off-label use. And that presents a problem for insurance companies.
3: Most companies wanted it to be on label. A doctor can prescribe Supsis for whatever they want. They can write off-label prescriptions, but the insurance company doesn't have to approve it.
1: And if insurance companies won't pay for it, patients can't afford it. The cost for 1 month's prescription can be as high as $19,000. And so one answer is to turn pain patients into cancer patients. At his doctor's office, Mike Whitham says he has asked a strange question.
4: Would you feel comfortable saying you have cancer? And at that time, I told her, cancer is probably the only thing I don't have. But I don't have that, and I don't feel comfortable. That was the last day I got a prescription for Supsis.
1: And with patients unwilling to lie and company profits dependent on insurance approvals, Insys creates a call center where its employees spin the truth.
5: So they would call and pose as the doctor's office, and they would do everything in their power to put an argument in front of the insurance company to get them to pay.
6: Am I speaking to a member or a provider? I'm calling with a provider.
1: These recordings made by insurance companies illustrate how the center operates.
6: What is the medication you are requesting?
7: Supsis, S-U-B-S-Y-S, 400 micrograms.
1: This is one of the operators. She says in a video deposition taken for a civil case that she is trained to be very careful with her words.
8: We were supposed to say we were with the doctor's office, not from the doctor's office. There's a difference.
1: That is just one of the word games Insys employees play. There are many. Using the word urgent gets a quick response.
6: Patient's in quite significant pain. Can you do it via phone, but urgent? Sure. Let me put this to urgent 1 second.
1: And because Supsis is a spray, saying the patient has difficulty swallowing is very effective.
6: The patients that are breaking pain and, they have the difficulty swallowing oral medication.
1: Sometimes the Insys operator's answers meander from one fake diagnosis to another. In this call, the patient first has one kind of cancer.
6: The information, it looks like it is unspecified upper limb in that area.
1: But minutes later, it has evolved.
6: It looks like the cervical area. It looks like that's where the location is of the chronic pain syndrome is.
9: So it's cervical cancer. Is that what you're saying, cervical cancer?
6: It's the cervical area where the chronic pain, yes.
9: Got it.
1: The prescription is approved, which is good news for the Insys caller. The pressure for success is tremendous.
10: Their bosses were telling them, if you can't get it approved, I'll find somebody who can. You've got to ride the gray line. You've got to get these insurance companies to pay. It's a game. You just have to tell them what they want to hear.
1: Overall, the system works well. In just over 3 years, the call operators fraudulently get approvals for an estimated $300 million worth of prescriptions paid for by insurance companies and Medicare. But Kapoor wants even greater approval rates. And for Berlikoff, that is pushing the staff too far.
5: They have crossed so many lines to get this drug approved and to get it in the hands of people that you can't fathom asking them to cross another line. There's no more lines to cross for anybody who still has their brain halfway intact. Yet he wants more.
1: And the costs paid by patients using Supsis continue to grow. 7 years after the drug goes on sale, the FDA had people who died. In January 2015, this call operator gets approval for a 31-year-old patient named Sarah Fuller. Sarah suffers from fibromyalgia and back pain.
11: What is the diagnosis for the patient?
1: As instructed by INSYS, she crafts her words carefully, leaving out the word cancer in describing the need for the drug.
11: The doctor's treating the patient breakthrough pain.
1: Sarah's prescription is approved for 200 micrograms. It is later increased to 600. After more than a year on sepsis, Sarah Fuller dies by a multi-drug overdose.
12: Every time you go through a holiday, her birthday, the day she was supposed to be married, you know, you do everything at a cemetery. Not one day goes by that there isn't some time during the day that you're reminded she's gone.
1: And back at INSYS, Alec Berlikoff is beginning to realize his dream job is becoming a nightmare.
5: We know we've pushed this to the brink. None of us are feeling good about this anymore. None of us want the extra dollars that come along with seeing or hearing a very negative story. None of us want that.
1: But John Kapoor presses on, asking for daily reports on the call center's approvals.
13: He has one interest, which is money. Money. And everything else doesn't matter. People don't matter. Laws don't matter. Morality doesn't matter. He cared about money.
1: Next, who gets nabbed and who goes free?
5: And I lived for at least a year, waking up every day, looking out my window for that black man, or the FBI,

0: Good hands with Allstate. Good boy.
1: In Corpus Christi in December 2013, Paul Lara heads to Dr. Somerville to get his prescription renewed.
2: The people were standing in the halls and they were angry.
1: There is big news. The doctor's license has been temporarily suspended. Three of his patients overdosed and died. And now other doctors in the area refuse to see Somerville's patients. Lara has no choice. From the highest dose of a fentanyl painkiller, he goes off cold turkey.
2: I thought I was dying when I was taking it. I was on death's door without it. It was like the worst flu you can imagine times 100.
1: Lara has found himself in the center of a government crackdown on opioid prescribers, some of whom take money from INSYS. Across the country, substance prescribing doctors are being indicted, charged with receiving kickbacks from INSYS. The house of cards is falling, but Kapoor appears unfazed.
3: To a guy like Kapoor, this was collateral damage. It was just, find me another doctor. Find me another doctor in that area who can prescribe my product.
1: In fact, Kapoor appears so confident that he will not be indicted in the crimes, he sits down with Forbes magazine reporter Matthew Herper in October 2016.
4: He was a very calm, cheerful man. He smiled a lot. He was very unperturbed by the allegations.
1: Kapoor describes his surprise at doctors that overprescribe and suggests that something happened in the field he didn't know about.
4: He said it wasn't his responsibility. You know, he said, I'm an investor. He spoke as if he wasn't really involved in the day-to-day decision-making.
1: What is surprising about this interview is that Kapoor knows that his company is under federal investigation. 3 years before the interview, INSYS is served subpoenas from the Department of Justice. But there is little real change in how the company operates.
5: They continue to bribe doctors, they continue to lie to insurers, they continue to encourage doctors to write higher doses.
1: The reason Kapoor is not worried may be that executives of pharmaceutical companies charged with illegal marketing are typically required to just pay a fine.
6: It was just assumed as an acceptable cost of promoting sales.
1: And while Kapoor apparently believes he is not in danger of prosecution, Alec Berlikov makes a different assumption, that he's next.
7: I mean, I was the head of sales. I did everything they asked me to do. How could I not be arrested?
1: And in December 2016, he gets the answer.
7: And I lived for at least a year, waking up every day, looking out my window for that black van or the FBI or whomever. And one day it came. I looked out the window, saw a lot of vehicles. Something didn't look right, something didn't feel right. And, you know, within an hour, I was being taken away out of my house in cuffs.
1: He's not alone. On that day, five other INSYS executives are arrested and indicted on charges of fraud. But not John Kapoor.
7: My take is he did throw me and everyone else to the wolves. He just kept throwing us, feeding. Here, take this guy. What else do you need? What else do you want? Just don't take me.
1: Next, why does one crook rat on another?
7: Because I had enough. Enough of the lies and the bullshit.

0: Hello with Quo.
1: Of all the distinctions that John Kapoor earned through his long career, there is one he likely never sees coming.
2: Look, he's done nothing wrong. His charges are serious, and we intend to fight them vigorously.
1: In October 2017, he is arrested and charged with leading a conspiracy to bribe doctors. He is now the first chairman of the board of a pharmaceutical company to be criminally charged for his role in the opioid epidemic. And why is John Kapoor the one who gets hit? One big reason is Alec Berlikoff, who steps up and gives the prosecutors just what they need.
3: You need an insider. There is nothing like having somebody who's sitting there at the table with the other bad guys talking about the crimes that they're about to commit.
1: Berlikoff pleads guilty to charges of bribing doctors and defrauding health insurers.
4: And I don't want to live with those secrets in my mind or my heart or my soul any longer. That's my decision. That's why I pled guilty. That's why I gave up the opportunity to go to trial. I did all of that because I had enough. Enough of the lies and the bullshit.
1: The trial of the INSIS team begins in Boston in January 2019. Among those who testify for the government is one doctor who admits he traded his patient's safety for money.
5: And I remember him testifying about having a patient who had a mental condition, such they thought they were in pain, but they really weren't. But he gave that person sepsis anyway.
1: And then there is also the testimony of victims, like Paul Lara, who watches John Kapoor while he tells his own story on the witness stand.
6: Everybody thinks I'm crazy for saying this. I actually feel sorry for the man. And this man knew people were dying and just kept on putting that money in his pocket, donating places, having his name and his wife's name put on buildings. And the amount of greed that this man had is just unbelievable.
1: Kapoor's defense attorney argues that the blame belongs to Alec Berlikoff, who cut a lot of side deals on his own. Berlikoff says the deals he made with doctors were all approved and paid for by Kapoor.
4: I'm guilty. I did all this. But none of this happens without the approval, without the say-so, without the direction, without the dollars. We're talking about millions of dollars being paid to doctors. That's not my money. It's not my call.
1: After a 10-week trial, Kapoor is convicted of racketeering conspiracy and sentenced to 5.5 years in prison.
3: And I hope that the message being sent here is that the government is going to go after the people in the boardroom. You know, it's not just going to be the bad doctors anymore.
1: Following Kapoor's conviction, the University of Buffalo removes the name John Kapoor on its pharmacy building. And his multiple billions, they're gone. INSIS stock plummets at the news of his arrest. The company declares bankruptcy in 2019.
7: He's still a wealthy man, but in terms of the money that he has, he's lost literally billions as a result of the greed and the arrogance.
1: Through his attorney, Kapoor declines American Greed's request for comment. Alec Berlikoff is sentenced to 2 years and 2 months. And as he heads to prison, he looks back on his plan to avoid his father's experience.
4: Work for a man like Kapoor, I would never have to tell my kids, we don't have any money. Well, guess what? That's exactly what I tell my kids every day. We lost everything. We have nothing. But what we have is love. We have our relationships. And we have an opportunity to move forward.

0: and that's more than a lot of people have.
1: Of all the ways that the incest scheme hurt its victims, some say the most damaging is the way it destroyed their trust in people who pretended to care for them.
2: I didn't see a single doctor, no doctor. I didn't go back to the hospital. I didn't do anything for almost 2 years because I just didn't trust anybody. It certainly made things worse when I finally did go back to the doctor because all the things I did have are worse.
1: Paul Lara is grateful he survived a high dose of a powerfully addictive medication. In examining what happened to them all, his daughter Ashley speaks for many victims who can't believe that the scheme got as far as it did.
3: You know, there's so many lines that had to be crossed to get to that point to where that medication was dispensed, that somewhere, someone should have been looking out for the greater good, right? Somebody should have been morally sound enough to say, this isn't right, and we need to make it stop. And there wasn't.
1: In this episode of American Greed, Sandy Jenkins and his wife Kay are living big in Texas.
4: The running joke was that Sandy got a new car every time he needed an oil change.
5: I remember asking, did he win the lottery? Because most people just didn't spend like that.
1: But how can an accountant at a bakery making $50,000 a year pay for such extravagance? It's easy when you're spending somebody else's dough.
6: It made me sick at my stomach. How can you look at people in the eye and betray trust like that?
1: Then, a self-proclaimed financial whiz, Gregory Lowes lives his life in the fast lane, spending millions on a professional race team.
7: In many respects, people looked at him as the American success story.
1: He shares his investment ideas with his friends and even his church.
8: He indicated that he had a way to create safe, reliable investments, gaining an average return of between 6 and 8%.
1: But what's really fueling his successful lifestyle are fast-paced lies.
7: We all assumed he was rich. We didn't know he was a thief.

0: In the center of downtown Austin, Texas, sits Lady Bird Lake, a quiet oasis where visitors come for fun and relaxation. But in July of 2013, the lake hides a secret.
1: An off-duty University of Texas police officer had been taking a walk along Lady Bird Lake and noticed something in the water right along the trail.
0: It's a watch, a gold Rolex that sells for more than $5,000. That's strange. But even more strange, he spots another watch, and then another.
1: He ended up recovering, I believe, 16 of those watches just in this little area along the trail, and a gold coin and a gold bar.
0: Someone has tossed close to $500,000 in valuables into the lake. But why would somebody do that? Believe it or not, the answer begins with fruitcakes.

0: Welcome to Corsicana, Texas, an hour south of Dallas and 50 years away.
1: Corsicana is a small town. It has been about the same size for as long as I've ever remembered.
0: Known as the birthplace of the Texas oil industry, the town should be famous for the black gold found here more than 100 years ago. But move over, big oil. That's not what put Corsicana on the world map. That honor belongs to these little gems. Yes, that's a fruitcake. Collins Street Bakery has been a family-owned and operated business in town for more than 100 years. The McNutt family bought the business from a German immigrant baker in 1946. And over time, and with a recipe of hard work and careful expansion, they've achieved fruitcake greatness. Selling more than 1 million deluxe fruitcakes a year, Collins Street Bakery has become a household name. Their iconic tin can even be seen in the movie The Godfather. And while the dense cake has the reputation of being just a bad joke to many, to the bakery and to Corsicana, it's a source of pride.
2: If you travel and you're from Corsicana and you mention virtually anyone anywhere I'm from Corsicana, they'll say, oh, that's the place where the fruitcake comes from.
0: It's a big business, but at its core, Collins Street Bakery is still a small, family-run company. Bob McNutt is president and CEO. He took over the business from his father, who also took it over from his father.
2: We have a great history of longevity. I can't tell you how many husbands and wives have worked here together, and it's really a family atmosphere.
0: In 1998, the bakery adds a new member to its family, a young bookkeeper by the name of Sandy Jenkins. Sandy grows up the son of a grocer in a small town not far from Corsicana. He earns a degree in business administration and reportedly gets a job at a local utility company as an accounting clerk. He and his wife Kay move to Corsicana and become active members at the local Baptist church, where Sandy becomes a deacon and Kay helps out in the kitchen. When Sandy's job is eliminated, a fellow church member steps in.
2: They were praying for Sandy to get a job. So my CFO brought him in and said, hey, you know, what do you think about him for this position?
0: The pay isn't much, only about $25,000 a year. And with his shy personality, Sandy has a hard time fitting in at the bakery.
1: I liked him. He was very dry-witted, but very quiet, very under the radar.
2: You walk in a room and you wouldn't necessarily notice Sandy.
0: And that bothers Sandy. He's always felt invisible and always wanted to be more. He's longed for the finer things in life, even as a child. Allegedly, at just 12 years old, he starts a modest watch collection, buying them used from relatives and friends. He enjoys nice clothes when he can, and is even voted most fashionable in high school. But years later, he still resents not being able to lead a full life of luxury. He works hard and manages to move up at the bakery.
3: Within a couple of years, he was promoted to controller and was making about $50,000 per year.
0: But he still can't afford things like a new car or a bigger watch collection.
4: He just saw other people doing well. So he wanted more money to spend on himself and Kay.
5: I can recall, having a conversation with him, and he just felt like a bitterness toward Bob because he always said that he was born with a silver spoon in his mouth and he wanted what he had.
0: Collins Street Bakery is making big money and even has plans to expand their business.
2: In 2004, we decided to put in some stores, particularly on the highways.
0: In 2005, the bakery makes an astounding $35 million in sales, all while Sandy still can't afford that new car. That's when Sandy Jenkins decides he deserves a bigger piece of the pie and starts helping himself.
6: It started small. He initially was taking money from petty cash, and he got away with it for a while.
0: When that goes unnoticed, he moves on to a bigger scheme.
1: Sandy's job was to handle the money coming in and deposit it, and then write the checks for what we owed and send them out.
3: The way that the bakery had their bill payment set up was just to use electronic checks with the bakery's president's signature, and Sandy was able to print those checks himself.
0: But what if Sandy wrote those checks for things he wants? He starts racking up charges on his credit card to the tune of $20,000 and plans to have the bakery pay the bill. Instead of writing a check to a standard bakery vendor, Jenkins writes a check for $20,000 to his personal credit card company. He makes sure Bob McNutt's electronic signature is in place, presses print, and mails it out. To hide his fraud, he marks that check as voided in the account system.
6: It wouldn't show up anywhere but a report of voided checks. And nobody was looking at voided checks. And Sandy knew that based upon his inside knowledge of how the bakery was operated.
0: But he still has to cover the amount of money being deducted from the bakery's account. That's easy. He just creates another check for $20,000 to a legitimate bakery vendor and makes sure the check number is one off from the one he sent to his personal credit card. He enters the new check into the system, but never mails it out. It's an almost foolproof plan. And since Jenkins is also in charge of balancing the books, it's the perfect recipe for fraud. With this system in place, Sandy and his wife Kay are finally able to afford the things they've always wanted.
6: They lived like they were on one of those millionaire shows. Overnight, went from driving the GMC Astro van to a brand new Lexus, and then another Lexus, and another one, and another one, and a Rolls Royce, and a Bentley, and a Mercedes. It just went on and on.
0: That first fraudulent check for $20,000 soon turned into hundreds of checks, totaling almost $2 million a year. They buy a vacation home in New Mexico worth more than $650,000. Kay buys Louis Vuitton handbags and mink furs. They start taking vacations and flying private jets to places like Napa, Aspen, and Santa Fe. They frequently go on lavish shopping sprees, averaging more than $98,000 a month on their Amex.
6: The personal shopper at Neiman Marcus had nicknames for Sandy and Kay Jenkins because they were there so often. Sandy was Fruitcake and Kay was Cupcake.
0: Fruitcake is finally able to expand his watch collection into one that is worth millions. In 2006 alone, Cupcake buys 5 Rolex watches totaling more than $50,000, the same amount as Sandy's annual salary. And when the bill comes due, Sandy Jenkins just prints out another check to cover the costs. Meanwhile, Bob McNutt tries to figure out where the bakery profits are going.
2: It looked as though our advertising was not as successful as it was because our expenses were reported to be higher than in fact they were.
1: We were building our store, so we thought, well, maybe that has something to do with it, with the expenses with these new stores. We couldn't figure it out.
0: It seems like Sandy's dirty little secret is safe. Next on American Greed, Sandy is asked to explain a problem with the books.
5: There was a ghostly look that came upon him. I have a feeling that something was wrong.

0: Sandy Jenkins continues to play the part of a loyal, trustworthy, hard-working employee at Collins Street Bakery. But in reality, he's anything but. He's been creatively stealing almost $2 million a year while he and his wife Kay live the sweet life. But in the small town of Corsicana, their new luxurious lifestyle starts to raise a few eyebrows.
1: He did things people of small means could not do. And it was obvious whenever you saw Kay, the jewelry she had on. She wore it frequently, and a lot of it.
0: People start to ask questions.
2: I can remember asking one of the employees, you know, did he win the lottery? Because most people just didn't spend like that.
0: And Sandy Jenkins has answers.
3: Well, he says, yeah, I inherited money. And my wife, you may have heard, inherited money as well. I noticed one day that he had this beautiful car. I said, Sandy, this is, how'd you get this? And he said, I'm a car trader. It's just what I do, and I'm good at doing it.
0: Unlike Sandy, Kay is self-conscious about what others might think.
4: It got so extreme that Kay Jenkins felt uncomfortable with some of the vehicles that he was buying because she knew that within the small town of Corsicana, people are going to start asking more and more questions when you're driving a Rolls Royce down the street.
0: To blend in better, when Kay purchases a new car, she buys the same car in the same color, just a newer model every time.
4: Kay always liked a powder blue Lexus. And there was one instance where Sandy went and got her a slightly different color blue Lexus. And when he brought it home, she said, no, I want the powder blue so that nobody knows I got another new one.
0: Sandy's been careful to cover his tracks and make sure if any questions arise, there are explanations in place. Symmetric Walker joins the Collins Street Bakery as an accounting assistant in 2011.
2: When I was trained, I was told that there was a glitch in the system. And so there, sometimes you would have checks that would be off a digit. It really never caught my attention.
0: That is until one day in June of 2013.
2: Normally I would see a discrepancy in the check number. This time there was a discrepancy in the amount. The check was for $10,000, but the system was reflecting a check of $20,000.
0: The account says the check was sent to a Postmaster Corsicana. But when Walker pulls a photocopy of the check, she notices something even more strange. The check is made out to Capital One Bank.
2: I knew from working here that we didn't have an account at Capital One. We didn't have any credit cards at Capital One. And so I was trying to figure out how it had gotten on there. I was like, oh no, we have fraud, you know, on our account. And so I took it to Sandy.
0: This is the moment Sandy Jenkins never wanted to face.
2: I showed him what I found. And there was a ghostly look that came up on him. And just based on that look, I had a feeling that something was wrong.
0: Jenkins quickly comes up with a story. He said he paid a post office bill with a credit card because he didn't think one of their checks would go through.
2: It didn't make sense because we've never had a problem with presenting our checks to the post office. And so I started doing some investigation of my own. I pulled up our bank account online and started looking at random checks, and then I started noticing a pattern.
0: She goes through the voided check register report and finds 16 other checks totaling at least $250,000 that were made payable to Jenkins' personal accounts, including American Express, Neiman Marcus, and Bank of America. Suddenly, all of those private jets and luxury cars Jenkins drove start to make sense.
5: When I learned about the theft, it made me sick at my stomach. How can you look at people in the eye and betray trust like that? I remember he attended my father's funeral. How much money did he steal that week?
0: Jenkins is fired and is escorted out of the building. Next on American Greed, Jenkins knows his days of rolling in dough are over. But before he sinks, he has one last move of desperation.
6: He started throwing some of the most valuable items from the jewelry safe into Lady Bird Lake within arm's length of the shore.

0: well for less at Whole Foods Market.
1: Employees at the Collins Street Bakery have just learned that one of their own, Sandy Jenkins, has been embezzling from them for the last 8 years.
2: We saw the opulence. It grew and grew and grew. Just didn't connect it with Sandy.
3: It is a family business. And if you can't trust your family, you can't trust anyone. We're a 120-year-old bakery, and we've been doing it the same way year after year, and never a problem.
1: After being fired from the bakery, Sandy Jenkins knows it's only a matter of time before he is arrested.
4: Sandy's terminated in June of 2013, and he immediately goes home and starts talking to his wife about what's happened.
1: They decide to pack a bag and get out of town, but it isn't just clothes they are packing.
4: Sandy and Kay gather up a shopping bag of luxury items. Some of their prized possessions, the watches that they really liked the most. Sandy described it at one point as his retirement fund, and took it to Austin.
1: Weeks later, on July 24th, 2013, the FBI executes a search warrant on the Jenkins home.
5: In Kay Jenkins' closet, we found a ledger where she had been keeping an itemized list of some of the things that they purchased. For example, there's a list of rings, 3-carat platinum ring, $25,000, 5-carat, $64,000, 7-carat oval, $125,000. And there were boxes of shoes that had never been worn, handbags that had never been used, multiple pieces of luggage in the same size that did not appear to have been used.
1: Sandy Jenkins is alerted to the FBI activity at his house.
4: One of his neighbors calls and says, hey, you know, your house is being searched. What's going on? And at that point, we determined that Sandy Jenkins picks up that bag and takes off with it.
1: He drives to Lady Bird Lake and heads down to the water. One by one, Jenkins removes the items from the bag and tosses them into the lake. Watch after watch and Rolex after Rolex sink to the bottom of the cold, dark water. Is he trying to hide evidence? Or does he plan to...
5: A couple of days later, an off-duty University of Texas police officer was out by Lady Bird Lake and found some of these items in the water.
1: A dive team is enlisted and soon recovers approximately $500,000 worth of valuables from the muck, including about 40 watches. The serial numbers found on the items lead police back to the Jenkins, and Sandy is arrested. In all, he steals more than $16.5 million from Collins Street Bakery and writes over 888 fraudulent checks to his personal accounts. He is indicted and pleads guilty to conspiracy to commit money laundering, mail fraud, and making a false statement to a financial institution. He is sentenced to 10 years in prison and is ordered to pay more than $12 million in restitution. Kay Jenkins pleads guilty to one count of conspiracy to commit money laundering and is sentenced to 5 years of probation. She is also required to send a letter of apology to the bakery.
2: Sandy Jenkins was not only stealing from the stockholders, but everybody who worked at a desk or at a mixing bowl or at the oven or on the truck. He was taking away from people's livelihood.
6: Feeling the weight of the responsibility for having let down so many people myself. You know, I thought about, should I step aside? And I just thought about it, prayed about it, and I just said, look, there's nobody that knows this business any better, and there's nobody that can rebuild this business any better. You just got to make sure you got the right people, and you got to move forward.
1: In the end, Sandy Jenkins may have lived the life he dreamed of for a short time. But the lesson he learns is you can't always have your cake and eat it too. Next on American Greed, a successful race team owner may not be what he seems.
7: We all assumed he was rich. We didn't know he was a thief.

0: That's 800-696-6512.
1: This is the start of North America's premier endurance auto race, the Rolex 24 Hours of Daytona.
2: It's a 24-hour sprint race. They go all out. The engines are running at 8,000 RPMs for 24 hours. It's an exciting race.
1: Racing at over 100 miles an hour, drivers fight for the lead.
3: Your heart's beating in your ears, your forehead, your temples. You feel it in your chest. The adrenaline will just completely take you over.
1: After 24 grueling hours at the wheel, the team called Farnbacher Lowell's brings home a win. It's a big victory for one of the owners, Greg Lowell's, a self-proclaimed financial whiz who's relatively new to the professional racing world. Lowell's is a proud first-generation Greek-American who started out as a stockbroker.
3: Greg was very charismatic. He came from the stock market background, and he knew how to wine and dine. You know, he had the right lingo and the attitude.
1: He moves to Connecticut in the 90s after landing a job at A.G. Edwards. He does well and wants to connect with other local Greek residents, so he joins St. Barbara's Greek Orthodox Church.
4: People reach out in our church to someone new, and quickly we reached out, and he got very involved in the community very quickly.
1: People are attracted to his charming personality, and soon Lowell's forms close bonds with some of the parishioners.
5: There was one couple, Nelson Nicholson and his wife Carol, who they themselves didn't have any children, and they welcomed Greg Lowell's into their family, treated him and considered him to be their own son. Greg Lowell's actually had his children refer to Mr. Nicholson as grandfather.
1: Lowell's manages to leave his job at A.G. Edwards and start his own company, Aperon Capital Management.
4: In many respects, people looked at him as the American success story. He always had nice cars. He was dressed nicely. He was what many of the Greek immigrants aspired to be for themselves or their children.
1: The church takes notice of his financial acumen and asked Lowell's to join a special financial board.
6: As a member of the endowment fund, Greg had oversight responsibility for a number of different financial aspects of the church itself, from church picnics to educational courses, the theological mission, and maintaining the grounds of the church.
1: The church looks to Lowell's for guidance on how to invest their money safely. Through his company, he offers to invest in bonds that will protect their principal but also offer high returns.
4: Greg indicated that there was a bond fund called Knightbridge Holdings that he was able to get access to, but the only way he could do that was if there was sufficient funds. And so the concept was that he would pool money from the church and from some private investors and be able to get some participation in this bond fund that was going to bring in a high rate of return, somewhere about 7.5% to 8%, when traditional investments were earning a fraction of that.
1: The church agrees and gives Lowell's almost $2 million to invest. Soon, Lowell's comes back with good news.
4: Well, the endowment fund would meet monthly, and Greg would give monthly statements that would show very good returns. Through Greg's efforts, we were doing very well.
1: Yes, it appears Greg Lowell's is a godsend. And personally, he's doing better than ever. He's even able to fund an expensive new hobby, luxury auto racing.
3: Greg had a 2002 Porsche twin turbo, and he came to me for service, and he didn't even know that there was such a thing called club racing and that you can drive your car on the track. He was very excited about it.
1: He starts as an amateur, to a professional race team owner. For years, the horse team has won races in Europe. But the cost of owning such a team can be astronomical.
2: A full season of racing in a single car requires somewhere between $800,000 to $1 million to pay for the crew, to pay for the car. So that's not peanuts.
1: The team decides to try its luck in America, but they need an additional investor.
2: Greg Lowell's told us that he had a lot of money, that he wanted to take an active part in working with us.
1: He invests, and the team becomes Farnbacher Loles.
2: Farnbacher Loles ran very well. Every race we were competitive, and we won many races.
1: Loles doesn't stop there. Under his new Farnbacher Loles entity, he also decides to build a new business, an amateur race car servicing center in Danbury, Connecticut.
4: He took members of the community there to see it for the grand opening. Facility was top of the line. It was impressive.
0: I looked up and I said, this place will never make money.
1: Spencer Cox has been operating his own servicing business for years, but agrees to come work for Loles at his new facility.
0: It was beautiful, but it was the Taj Mahal. The rent was insane. We had porters and helpers and office staff. This industry doesn't generate this kind of money. Where's the money coming from? He said he was a hedge fund guy. We figured he just had deep pockets.
1: He does. They're just not his. Next on American Greed, Loles revs up investors and pushes his spending into high gear. Hear more about Gregory Loles' spending at americangreed.cnbc.com. Want inside information from the show? Join the Greed Social Network. Like us on American Greed's Facebook page.

0: Gregory Lowles is living life in the winner's circle, both on and off the track.
1: He loved being around the top drivers of the world, and the fact that he could talk to the president of Porsche Motorsport, all of those things fed his ego.
0: He's also been busy working his financial magic for St. Barbara's Greek Orthodox Church. He appears to be successfully investing money from their endowment fund in bonds that have been getting steady returns of about 8%.
2: When the church needed funds, Greg would come up with them. For example, annually when it was time to give out scholarships to our youth, Greg would produce a check for the amount of the scholarships, $40,000 or $50,000.
0: Fellow parishioners have heard the good word about his prosperity and now want him to invest their money as well. After all, if the church trusts him, why shouldn't they?
2: Over a period of time, individuals would approach Greg saying, gee, I understand you're doing well for others or for the church. Can you find a way to get me involved?
3: A lot of the elderly people didn't want to invest in the stock market or another internet bubble. So there was a sense that he was kind of letting them in on something that paid, you know, a good return.
0: Lowles obliges, and individual members entrust their life savings, retirements, and 401ks with him. Millions of dollars are handed over to Lowles to invest safely.
3: We're talking, you know, $600,000, $700,000, $800,000 of a nest egg that they thought not only would support them, but they would be able to pass it on to their children and their grandchildren. Mr. Nelson Nicholson, who had treated Lowles like a son, gave him literally millions of dollars to control and purportedly invest.
0: And Greg has given them no reason to worry. They could see their investments growing on each monthly statement. Gregory Lowles seems heaven sent, a financial guru, a professional race team owner, and a friend to all.
3: They really came to trust him as somebody who was part of their church, who was part of their community. I think their defenses were down, and he really was a wolf in sheep's clothing.
0: Despite his official-looking statements, it's all lies. He hasn't been investing in safe-growing bonds. He's been putting those millions into his own personal bank account.
4: What Mr. Lowles essentially did was he established multiple bank accounts. I think there were about 8 to 10 different bank accounts, and he would provide a name for each individual account. And each name would be the name of one of the bonds.
3: So he set up at Citibank Knightsbridge Capital, which was just a checking account. When he told people he was investing their money in Knightsbridge bonds, when he sent money from that account, it would actually show up on their statement from Knightsbridge.
0: If investors request money or an interest payout, Lowles simply finds more investors and shuffles around their cash to make his payments. What should be a diverse portfolio of safe investments is really just one big checkbook.
4: Money just was transferred back and forth to suit the needs of whatever Mr. Lowles was seeking to do at that particular time.
0: And what is Mr. Lowles seeking to do?
3: He moved into a bigger house, expanded the house. He expanded the garage to have a five-car garage. He filled in landfill to put in tennis courts. He had a pool, and he traveled around the world. Trips to Milan, Italy, trips to Europe. He stayed in nice hotels.
0: And it appears Lowles has been using a significant amount of money for one other expensive passion, Farnbacher Lowles Racing. It may be a winning team, but it's a money pit.
1: It costs about $120,000, just the operational cost of that race, excluding the cost of the cart. I think the payout at that time was $24,000. You could never fund a team.
0: Even the Grand Amateur Car Servicing Center is funded by lies and stolen retirement funds.
5: These race car guys, they get addicted and they just start throwing millions and millions of dollars. So I've seen this all my life. You know, they talk about drug users selling jewelry. I can tell you 100 stories about people selling, you know, kitchen appliances to pay for a set of tires.
0: For years, Lowles is able to shuffle money around and gain enough new investors that no one catches on to his scheme. But after a while, Lowell's church investors alone aren't enough to keep his racing addiction afloat. He then turns his eyes to the track and starts using his connections there to get new investors.
3: They met him on the side of the racetrack, and he told them that he had brokers at Goldman Sachs that he could just pick up the phone and call at any time. Seeing what appeared to be a very profitable, very successful racing car business led those investors to believe that, you know, he was very successful at managing money as well.
1: He was a great salesman when it came to his financial acumen. Greg kept talking about Perrin and all of these people getting 8% interest. 8% is a lot. Then, okay, fine, let's try this.
0: Goble invests $600,000 with Lowell's, and just like the church parishioners, he also receives official monthly statements.
1: 1099 statements and monthly statements from apparent capital management showing how much money was being made. It was very believable.
0: Lowell's might be able to fool people for a little while longer, but when the stock market stalls, he fails to find new investors. And bills start piling up. Next on American Greed, Lowell's begins losing control and starts slamming on the brakes.
5: Vendors would call us and say, I can't ship, I haven't been paid. We actually got thrown out of our hotel rooms and all of our stuff put on the hallway because the credit card was denied.

0: Gregory Lowles has been busy living life in the fast lane, promoting himself as a successful investment broker and professional race team owner. But when Lowles can't come up with the funds to pay the bills for his pro race team and his car servicing center, people start asking questions.
1: There was always a delay in people receiving their funds on time. It was probably March, April 2009 when it really started to get bad. People were hounding me for their money. I continued to

0: Look, don't worry, you know, liquidity is just a short-term issue.
1: Peter Goebel not only manages the Farnbacher Lowe's pro team, but has also invested $600,000 personally with Lowe's investment company, Aperon Capital Management. Word spreads in the race community that Lowell's company might not be what it seems, and Goebel becomes alarmed.
0: I, in fact, did ask him specifically. I said, Greg, is there any relationship between Aperon Capital Management and its monies and Farnbacher Lowe's? His answer came very quickly and direct. No, there is absolutely no relationship. Don't worry about it. Your money is safe in Aperon.
1: But that's a lie. Other investors start asking similar questions.
2: People started to notice something was wrong. He was not able to keep up with the monthly interest payments, and he was really kind of falling behind.
1: And then Gregory Lowell's house of cards comes crashing down.
3: In early December of 2009, the church received a phone call from a gentleman from California asking why his loan wasn't being repaid. And the church office said, what loan are you referring to? And he indicated that Greg Lowell's had borrowed money from him, claiming it was on behalf of the church. That was the start of this horrific discovery.
4: Our FBI office in Bridgeport and in New Haven started to get phone calls from victim investors. And eventually the investigation became exposed for what it was. He never made any investments. He simply stole that money for himself, for his own personal use.
1: By now, Lowell's knows he's caught. And with the weight of his massive fraud looming over him, he reportedly tries to end his life.
2: He was in his multi-car garage with one of his fancy high-performance vehicles running. He was sitting behind the car, and his son found him there and, you know, called the paramedics.
5: I think it was a feeble attempt to try to shirk the responsibility. You know, I'm messed up, I'm deranged, I'm sick, I'm demented, whatever term or medical phrase you want to use to try to make it seem like it wasn't his fault.
1: While at the hospital, Lowell's makes his confession to law enforcement and is later arrested. He is indicted on 32 counts of securities fraud, wire fraud, mail fraud, and money laundering. The racing community is stunned.
0: Well, I was angry, of course. Probably angry not so much at him as I was at myself, my stupidity. I felt badly for Farnbacher. Horst Farnbacher and I worked very hard to establish a prominent name in racing in the United States. I felt badly for that because it got dragged into the mud.
1: The service center is shut down and Spencer Cox loses his job.
5: When we closed, I basically had to start my life over. And now it's been 6.5 years for me to rebuild what I've had previously before I met that man.
1: The Greek community and St. Barbara's Church are devastated. The church itself invested $2.1 million from its endowment fund meant for scholarships and church repairs.
3: The dream was to build a gymnasium where our kids could congregate, and here it is 7 years later. That money's gone. The only thing that's there is the weeds coming out of the foundation.
2: The impact to the individual parishioners was remarkable. People lost their life savings, their retirement.
1: Victims write letters to the court telling their own stories of betrayal.
2: Greg Lowe's has caused so many problems for my family. We have been under so much stress, and our days are mostly filled with pain and sadness instead of happiness. And I, along with my husband, have worked and sacrificed. I also gave him my deceased husband's life insurance policy and even took a second mortgage loan on my current residence. It's a shame because before passing away, my husband told me to trust and consult Greg Lowell's regarding our finances. He has taken everything from me.
1: Overall, he steals almost $27 million from more than 250 victims. He gives a tearful apology, but the judge doesn't buy it, telling Lowell's he is, quote, the most sinister defendant I have ever sentenced for this category of crimes. He is sentenced to 25 years in prison.

0: and given a $27 million bill to repay. The impact of Gregory Lowe's greed-fueled wreck will be felt by generations to come.
1: There was a soullessness to it, the way that he just abused these people. He lied to their face. He continued to interact with them, even though he had stolen their money, in order for him to be in a position that maybe he felt that he deserved in life. But he certainly didn't.
0: In this episode of American Greed, Kwame Kilpatrick, the youngest mayor in the history of Detroit.
2: I was elected mayor at age 31 years old because I dared mighty things for the citizens of my city.
3: There were many people who believed that he was the next generation of leadership.
0: A leader who many hope will bring the swagger back to the Motor City.
4: He was a hip-hop man. He was hanging out with the athletes.
0: But his outrageous temptations lead to unimaginable corruption.
5: From the day he walked in, this was about how can I make Kwame Kilpatrick, my family and my friends, richer.
6: The mayor had $840,000 in unexplained cash in his personal bank accounts.
4: Why did his administration fail? One word, greedy, greedy, greedy, greedy.

0: September 4th, 2008. Before a cheering crowd in Detroit City Hall, embattled Mayor Kwame Kilpatrick gives an emotional televised speech. Despite the upbeat atmosphere, the mayor has a serious message to deliver.
1: I've often said that you have to stand strong for the city of Detroit. But sometimes standing strong means stepping down.
0: After a turbulent 6.5 years in office, the mayor is resigning and heading to jail. Earlier that day, he pleaded guilty to 2 felony counts of obstructing justice after lying under oath during a police whistleblower trial.
2: Amazing. And it was a huge story, and it was amazing. It was historic.
0: Despite facing 120 days in jail and $1 million in restitution, Kilpatrick's tone is anything but defeatist.
1: We fall, but this city always gets up. And I want to tell you, Detroit, that you done set me up for a comeback.
2: And so even right down to the end, even after being sentenced to jail, it was hard not to believe him. He continued to rebound from everything that was ever thrown at him.
0: But there will be no comeback this time. The worst is yet to come. Over the next few years, the mayor will be at the center of one of the largest municipal corruption probes in U.S. history, in which the government accuses him of running the city like a crime boss. But this wasn't supposed to be the script for Kwame Kilpatrick. He was supposed to be different. The native son destined to turn around his faltering Rust Belt city. The hip-hop mayor who would provide a new model of what a public official could be.
3: He was Barack Obama before Barack Obama knew who he was. He knew how to talk to people. He had it going on.
0: Adolph Mongo is a veteran political consultant and one-time aide to former Detroit Mayor Coleman Young. He's known the Kilpatrick family for decades.
3: Oh, they had a great name, you know. Lots of years in the political circles had a lot of influence.
0: Kwame is the son of Carolyn Cheeks Kilpatrick, a former Michigan State representative and future 7-term U.S. Congresswoman. His father is Bernard Kilpatrick, a former Wayne County commissioner and power broker in the region's Democratic machine.
3: He was sheltered. His mother and father took care of him. They were divorced. He went to Florida A&M, played football.
0: In 1996, just 4 years after earning a degree in political science, Kwame enters the family business. He wins a seat in the Michigan State Legislature and quickly makes a name for himself.
3: Had a leadership post in the Democratic Party, had charisma. So, yeah, he was a good state rep.
0: While the young legislator thrives in Lansing, his hometown isn't faring as well. During the 1990s, nearly 80,000 residents leave Detroit. By 2001, unemployment is at 10% and rising.
3: Clinton had a successful 8 years in office. These were some great times. And the city of Detroit did not benefit from it. And people was looking for somebody new. They was looking for a fresh face, somebody young.
0: In the run-up to the 2001 mayor's election, a group of Detroit businessmen, the African American Men's Organization, or AMMO, is conducting a search for a candidate to represent their interests. The Kilpatrick men are members of that group.
4: Well, this is, if you look in the back, the innocent Kwame Kilpatrick.
0: Larry Mongo is the older brother of Adolph Mongo and a founding member of AMMO.
4: Every Friday or Wednesday, twice a week, we all met. And most of these men were self-made men or high political positions. But then we said, why not get us a young John F. Kennedy? Why not get us a young black guy, post-civil rights? That's our person.
0: Larry says that during one of AMMO's weekly meetings, Kwame Kilpatrick tells the group that he recently received a sign. During a prayer session, Kwame says he opened up his Bible and landed on the story of David, who was anointed king of Israel at the age of 30.
4: He says, "So I'll tell y'all, I will run." And here's a young black guy talking about the Bible. We think it's superstitious. You go against a good kid like that. So we did. We said, "Okay, Kwame, you did it."
0: Kilpatrick's youth makes him a long shot in the race. But with his good name, his natural charm, and the financial support of AMMO, he has a fighting chance.
4: We put up all this money. We knew we controlled the streets. We knew we controlled the right preachers.
0: Kevin Dietz is an investigative reporter with WDIV in Detroit.
2: At first, nobody thought Kilpatrick had a chance, but he just wowed the crowd everywhere he went. He just had this charisma about him.
1: We want our citizens to go to the ballot box and decide whether they want to move forward or they want to stay in the mud.
0: In an upset, Kwame wins the election, becoming the youngest mayor in the city's history at just 31 years of age.
2: We were excited about this young new mayor who was going to come in and make Detroit different.
0: But during that night's celebration, Larry Mongo says the new mayor makes a curious statement.
4: When he got elected mayor, I swear to you, he approached me and said, "Mr. Mongo," I said, "what? Well, I don't want to go to jail." And I laughed and I said, "Man," I said, "the last thing you have to worry about is going to jail."
0: The men laugh off the exchange, but it would ultimately be prophetic. Next on American Greed, the young mayor learns how to turn power into money.
2: I think Kilpatrick felt like he was royalty, King Kwame. And as the king of the city of Detroit, he was never going to spend a penny.

0: Detroit, 2002. Shortly after taking office, new mayor Kwame Kilpatrick has residents of the city feeling good once again.
1: How you doing? Okay. You all right? How's everything? Thank you so much.
2: I know you're going to take care of
1: it. Thank you.
0: The big man has big plans. Demolishing abandoned buildings, revitalizing neighborhoods, and bringing business back to the Motor City.
3: He's so likable. You just are certain that he's going to be able to get the attention of Washington and get dollars brought into Detroit, get business to invest in the city.
4: Kilpatrick embodied the best and the brightest of what Detroit had produced.
0: Sheila Cockrell is a member of the Detroit City Council. She is impressed by the new mayor's enthusiasm.
4: They had put together this strategic management center. It was really good ideas, good, rock-solid public policy stuff.
0: Though he has good ideas, the new mayor relies on a questionable group to carry out his vision. Kilpatrick's administration is stacked with friends and family, including old high school pals Christine Beattie as his chief of staff and Derek Miller as his chief administrative officer.
3: The friends and family plan was big. He hired dozens of people, appointed them. They got the best jobs, and they got the most money to do them.
0: Bernard Kilpatrick, the mayor's father, also plays a role in the city's operations. Shortly before his son takes office, Bernard sets up a new consulting firm, Maestro Associates.
5: What is a maestro? You see, in other words, told everybody, I'm in charge. You wanted something done, you had to go to Bernard, the consultant, Maestro. Maestro pre-approve it, then you will meet with the son.
0: Despite the red flags, the Kilpatrick administration is off to a roaring start. The mayor's big plans and even bigger personality make him a local celebrity.
1: How y'all doing today? All right. How are you? How's everything? I saw you sneaking a picture. You could have just said, hey.
3: He felt that he was just bigger than life. He was believing his own press, that he was just the greatest thing ever.
0: It's not uncommon to see the mayor flaunt his newfound status around town.
6: He was going to these clubs, hung out with all the football players come in town. You can see him at the games. You can see him everywhere.
3: When he went out to dinner, he'd get up and walk out of the restaurant without paying the bill. He'd say, well, why would I pay the bill? I'm the mayor. He would take 8-10 bodyguards everywhere he went. But it was about the show. It was about being Kwame Kilpatrick.
0: But the mayor's celebrity lifestyle would soon catch up with him. In September 2002, Detroit political circles are abuzz about a rumored wild party at the Manoogian Mansion, the mayor's taxpayer-funded residence.
3: The rumor was that Kwame Kilpatrick's wife found out about this party and drove over to it.
0: According to the stories, which have reached legendary status in Detroit, the mayor's wife assaulted a stripper after catching her husband getting a lap dance.
3: Police were called and EMS were called, and the party broke up. And then everything just disappeared. No paperwork, no witnesses, no people.
0: No one can prove the party or assault actually happened, but the story dogs Kilpatrick for months.
4: The Manoogian Mansion is not a party house. What are you guys doing?
3: The rumors were persistent. They just kept coming and coming and coming.
0: The following spring, one of the mayor's bodyguards, Officer Harold Nelthrop, makes a report that eventually reaches the head of internal affairs, Deputy Police Chief Gary Brown.
3: He made a report indicating there may have been a party. And Gary Brown was looking into that report, which was his job. When Kilpatrick found out, he went crazy. He got so angry.
0: In May 2003, Brown and Nelthrop are removed from their jobs. A month later, the officers sue the mayor and the city, saying their job losses violated the Whistleblower Protection Act.
4: It was an utter abuse of power, and it therefore fed the notion that there was a cover-up.
0: Up next, trouble's brewing, but King Kwame finds creative new ways to rule his kingdom.
3: He's using petty cash to buy gifts for his friends. This is the city petty cash fund.

0: Crab Fest is here, only at Red Lobster for a limited time.
1: Despite the rumors surrounding the raucous Manoogian Mansion party, Kwame Kilpatrick's national profile is on the rise. In 2004, the dynamic young mayor speaks at the Democratic National Convention in Boston.
2: I stand before you tonight as an African-American man, a husband and father of three beautiful children.
3: He wowed the crowd. He had the spotlight.
2: We do stand for the values of this country. Strong families, healthy communities, personal and civic responsibility, and a commitment to volunteerism and service.
4: People were talking about Kwame Kilpatrick in the same breath as Barack Obama and who would rise nationally first.
1: But back in Detroit, Kwame's behavior is less than inspiring. The mayor is using the city's credit cards and the petty cash fund to finance his over-the-top lifestyle.
4: If he wanted tickets to the Rolling Stone concert, well, I don't want to pay with my own money for that. I'll go to petty cash. Go on a vacation, let's use a city credit card.
5: Concerns were starting to emerge inside City Hall on the use of the city's credit cards, you know, who was flying where, you know, using the card or city credit card for what purposes.
1: But Kilpatrick's financial indiscretions run much deeper than dipping into petty cash. Over the past 5 years, the mayor has been abusing his nonprofit organization, the Kilpatrick Civic Fund. In 1999, as a state legislator, Kwame founded the fund to help underprivileged youths and promote voter education. But that's not where all the money goes.
4: So the Kilpatrick Civic Fund is a fund for kids of Detroit. And kids of Detroit used it, Kwame's kids. They went to summer camp with the Kilpatrick Fund money.
6: He used it on a travel for his family to lavish resorts and spa vacations. He used it for a new set of golf clubs. The list goes on and on.
1: Robert Beckman is a special agent with the FBI. The Bureau begins investigating Kilpatrick when it's clear that his behavior has crossed the line.
6: Inside the FBI by 2004, we had some concrete information that he was actually committing crimes.
1: The FBI routinely hit up contractors and anyone else wanting to do business in the city.
6: If you were a contractor, you'd get a letter in the mail saying, "This is a Kilpatrick Civic Fund. We'd like you to give us a donation."
1: In this letter obtained by American Greed, donations of up to $10,000 are strongly suggested. Emma Bell is one of the mayor's fundraisers. The FBI learns that she has a routine when it comes to the donations.
6: She would take it to her bank, cash their check, take out money in cash in amounts of $10,000 or less, then go meet the mayor in a special little room that he had in a suite of offices.
1: The mayor calls it his barbershop room.
6: He had a barber chair installed in this small office. They'd shut the door. She would reach into her bra and pull out the cash and hand it to the mayor.
1: The mayor's birthday party also serves as a potent fundraiser.
4: A guy stood up at the front of the party. He said, "It's Kwame Kilpatrick's birthday. We're passing the hat. I'm starting with $5,000. What are you going to give?" And they'd pass this around the party with hundreds and hundreds of contractors there.
1: Contractors step up their game to stay in Kwame's good graces. They take the mayor on shopping sprees, pay for his custom suits, and provide him with courtside seats to the NBA Finals. One contractor, Anthony Suave, with Inland Waters Pollution Control, even loans the mayor his private jet.
6: The mayor would send underlings to Mr. Suave and say, "Well, the mayor needs a jet to go to the Bahamas or to Florida." And they traveled in style at Mr. Suave's expense.
1: Kilpatrick is raking in cash, but how much longer can he keep it up? Next on American Greed, an incident from the past threatens to derail the mayor's schemes when the police whistleblower trial goes to court.
4: Kilpatrick came on and said, "We're going to fight this." And then he found out that they had the text messages.
5: There was a thread all the way through the text messages about how they planned it, how they executed it, and what they did to cover it up.

0: Physicians Mutual, Physicians Mutual.
1: It's 2005 in Detroit, Michigan, an election year. Despite the mayor's likable personality, ethical questions surround the Kilpatrick administration. His chances of re-election are slim.
2: Reality hadn't struck this guy until he looked at these polling numbers and said, you're not going to be the mayor anymore. So he was in a panic. One day I get a call at late at night.
1: A few weeks before the election, the mayor reaches out to political consultant Adolph Mongo.
2: I think he'd been drinking because his voice was slurred. He was like, Doss, do what you do.
1: Mongo unleashes a barrage of negative ads, the most infamous, the so-called lynching ad.
3: It stops you in your tracks. It's a picture of a lynching, and it says that the media is lynching Kwame Kilpatrick by reporting stories that aren't true.
2: They're a little over the top, but that's the only way you get people's attention. You should have seen the first draft of the ad. It was worse than what it could ever be.
3: And it made everybody stop and pause. And well, do we believe the media or do we believe the mayor?
1: The campaign works, and the mayor is again victorious on election night.
3: And he wins at the end. It was really unbelievable to people who watch politics in this area.
1: For his efforts, Mongo is paid hundreds of thousands of dollars, a chunk of which comes from the Kilpatrick Civic Fund.
2: He's the mayor of Detroit. What I'm saying, where you get the money from? The Civic Fund was for voter education. Now I'm a political consultant, so I had no issue with getting paid out of the Civic Fund.
1: With the mayor back in office for another term, the feds dig deeper into the workings of City Hall. The findings are shocking. Since the beginning of his administration, the FBI says the mayor has run a lucrative pay-for-play scam involving the city water department.
4: The Detroit Water and Sewerage Department is owned by the city of Detroit, but it provides water and sewerage services to an area in all of southeast Michigan, so the city itself can be broke and there can still be a surplus of money in DWSD.
1: The water department has more than $1 billion available for contract work. Conveniently, the mayor of Detroit is the special administrator over the DWSD, giving him unchecked power to approve contracts.
4: The pieces were there. He had much more power with water contracts than he did in other areas of city government.
1: Bobby Ferguson is a friend of the mayor and the owner of several construction businesses. The FBI says Kilpatrick and his cronies instruct larger firms to make Ferguson a minority subcontractor on city projects.
4: Sometimes Bobby Ferguson would approach contractors on his own. He would show up and say, I need a piece of that contract. In other cases, other city officials were instructed that they needed to find a way to include Ferguson in whatever contracts they did.
1: Rather than lose millions of dollars in work, the contractors often comply. In February 2003, the firm Walbridge Aldinger puts in a bid to construct a new water treatment facility. The mayor's right-hand man, Derek Miller, informs Walbridge that they need to include Ferguson.
4: So at the last minute, Walbridge Aldinger entered into a handwritten addendum to their contract that they intend to give $10 million of the contract to Bobby Ferguson. And the fact that that was a handwritten amendment to a $73 million contract is unheard of.
1: The story is the same for many other contractors who give Ferguson millions of dollars in city work. Some choose to pay him for doing nothing at all.
3: They said, let's just give you $1 million because we don't want you on the project. We can do a better job without you here, so just take the money.
1: On top of the Ferguson business, many contractors pay consultant fees to Maestro Associates.
4: If Bernard Kilpatrick came and knocked on your door and suggested that you hired him, there was always the implied reality if you didn't pay him, somebody else would.
1: In August 2007, an episode from the mayor's past once again rears its head. As the police whistleblower case finally goes to court, It's been 4 long years since the mayor supposedly threw a wild party at the Manoogian Mansion.
3: These officers had said that they were demoted for investigating this Manoogian Mansion party. And by this time, the public had said there was no party. This is ridiculous. If there was a party, it would have been proven by now.
1: During the trial, Kilpatrick takes the stand. The cop's attorney grills the mayor about his extramarital behavior. He asks him if he's ever had any affairs, particularly with his chief of staff.
3: He gets on the stand, and they start asking him questions about having a relationship, a sexual relationship, with Christine Beatty. He's like, no, absolutely not. You're under oath, Mr. Mayor. Absolutely not.
5: We have nothing to hide. We have been totally upfront.
1: Christine Beatty gets the same line of questioning.
6: Were you and Mayor Kilpatrick either romantically or intimately involved with each other?
7: No.
1: The pair also deny involvement in Gary Brown's firing.
8: He was not fired. As a matter of fact, as mayor, I can't fire a civil servant.
1: But the jury doesn't agree. After 3 weeks of testimony, the court sent $1 million as part of the settlement.
3: That was money the city of Detroit needed. The city of Detroit did not have an extra penny.
1: But just when the city thinks the incident is behind them, the Detroit Free Press drops a bombshell. In January 2008, the newspaper publishes text messages from the mayor's city-issued pager. The texts tell a much different story than the one Kilpatrick and Beatty told in court.
3: Absolutely crazy. Just crazy. He said he did not have an affair with Christine Beatty under oath. And these text messages showed that he did. He lied under oath.
1: The text also showed that the pair did indeed conspire against the deputy police chief. Beatty texts the mayor, I'm sorry that we are going through this mess because of a decision that we made to fire Gary Brown.
9: By this time, it was clear to me this was a group of people that literally didn't believe the law applied to them. They were above the rules.
1: Christine Beatty resigns as the mayor's chief of staff. She's given a $150,000 parachute, the bulk of it from the Kilpatrick Civic Fund. On January 30th, the mayor, with his wife by his side, makes a televised appearance from inside his church.
5: I want to start tonight by saying to the citizens of this great city, I'm sorry for the embarrassment and the disappointment the events of the past few days have caused you.
1: The mayor apologizes but refuses to resign.
5: Let me be clear tonight. I would never quit on you, ever.
1: But there's just some things you can't talk your way out of. Kim Worthy, the Wayne County prosecutor, announces that she will investigate perjury charges against the mayor. Mayor takes a fall.
10: He goes to jail for perjury. He should have been on the Dumbest Criminal Show, because that's dumb.
11: Damn.
1: What else did the mayor's bodyguards claim? Find out at AmericanGreed.CNBC.com. Want inside information from the show? 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Like us on American Greed's Facebook.

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1: After the highly publicized events of the sex and text scandal, Detroit Mayor Kwame Kilpatrick is on the ropes. In March 2008, the city council takes a non-binding vote urging the mayor to resign.
2: 7 yeas, 1 nay.
1: Councilwoman Sheila Cockrell says the mayor's antics are a disruptive distraction.
3: By this time now, just massive financial collapse that was really happening, that the government should have been consumed with the crisis. You couldn't, because you had all this other garbage over here that was still being dealt with.
1: At the Wayne County Prosecutor's Office, Kim Worthy and her staff pored over thousands of text messages. They quickly discovered how deep the rot runs in City Hall.
4: It was an insight into how they did business in that administration, how that most of the things that they did were not for the good of the city. It was for the good of themselves first.
1: On March 24th, Worthy announces a 12-count criminal indictment against Kilpatrick and Beatty. The mayor is charged with 8 felonies, including perjury and obstruction of justice.
5: It is perjury if there is lying, and perjury is a crime.
4: I felt that he should no longer be the mayor of Detroit, that he had to step down. That was a non-negotiable condition.
5: We certainly take no joy or pleasure in announcing these charges. But it would be much sadder still if true justice were ignored.
1: But the mayor won't budge. He refuses to resign and vows to fight the charges.
6: Mayor, do you think you'll go to jail for covering up the perjury?
7: I think Kilpatrick thought maybe the public would say, why are you charging this guy for this lie? Everybody lies about affairs. But Kim Worthy wasn't backing down. She was sticking with it.
4: No matter how unpopular an opinion, and this was very unpopular at the time, we had to do what we thought was right.
1: On September 4th, 2008, after months of increased scrutiny, Kilpatrick pleads guilty to 2 felony charges. Christine Beatty eventually does the same. As part of his plea deal, the mayor must resign from office, serve 120 days in the county jail, and pay a restitution of $1 million.
8: Yeah, it was shocking, but yes, sad. You don't want to see people go to jail, but you know, it is what it is.
1: The mayor steps in front of the cameras to make the announcement public.
9: I want to emphasize tonight that I take full responsibility for my own actions. I wish with all my heart that we could turn back the hands of time and tell that young man to make better choices.
1: While the mayor is down, he vows he's not out.
9: I want to tell you, Detroit, that you done set me up for a comeback.
3: I mean, this is literally where you begin to take the view, is there a personality disorder at play here? I mean, how can you actually really believe that you're setting yourself up for this comeback?
1: With Kilpatrick's criminal enterprise crumbling, the FBI says Bobby Ferguson attends to some last-minute financial matters. The day before the mayor leaves office, the feds say Ferguson goes to the bank and cashes out a $1.1 million certificate of deposit.
10: Towards the end of his administration, they were scrambling, and Ferguson was cashing money, and there was a concerted effort to make money at the last minute.
1: For the next 3 months, Kwame Kilpatrick trades his office in City Hall for a cramped cell in the Wayne County Jail. On February 3rd, 2009, after serving just 99 days, he's released for good behavior. He immediately boards a private plane and flies to Texas, where he's allowed to complete his probation.
7: People were like, let's close this terrible chapter and let's move forward. We can finally stop talking about Kwame Kilpatrick.
1: While in Texas, the former mayor takes a sales job with a subsidiary of the Detroit-based company CompuWare. As an account executive, the former mayor makes a base salary of $120,000, with the potential for much more.
7: People who do that job and do it well were making $300,000-$400,000 a year.
1: But after just a few weeks on the job, Kilpatrick claims he's unable to make his monthly $6,000 restitution payment.
7: Kilpatrick wrote the judge a letter that said, after I pay all my bills, I only have $6 a month to pay towards restitution. And the judge is like, what are you talking about?
8: If you would have wrote this script and took it to Hollywood, it threw it away at you. No one is that dumb. It can't happen.
1: The judge denies the request. WDIV reporter Kevin Dietz grabs a camera crew and heads down to Texas to investigate Kilpatrick's claims of hardship. He's amazed at what he finds.
7: He is living in a mansion much bigger than the Manoogian Mansion. He is living in a beautiful home in a gated community in South Lake, Texas. And he's rolling in an Escalade, and we follow him around with hidden cameras, and he's eating at nice restaurants. He's living large down in Texas.
1: Kim Worthy is not amused. Her office immediately looks into Kilpatrick's newfound luxury lifestyle.
4: When we dug further, we even found out there was much more money that was moving around and changing hands and changing accounts and etc. So it was even a lot worse than we had anticipated.
1: Kilpatrick must return to Detroit for a series of restitution hearings.
7: And now the judge is asking him questions. How are you paying for this stuff? I don't know. How much is your rent? I don't know. My wife pays all the bills. Where are you getting this money? I don't know.
1: After intense questioning, Kilpatrick eventually reveals where some of his cash is coming from.
7: And Kilpatrick then tells the courtroom and the judge that he was given a huge amount of money by several businessmen in Detroit to resign and leave town.
1: The four businessmen are heavy hitters. Peter Carmanos of CompuWare, Dan Gilbert of Quicken Loans, Jim Nicholson of PVS Chemicals, and auto racing mogul Roger Penske.
8: He snitched on some of the top leaders who tried to help him. This was in the street, Kwame wouldn't even be here today.
1: The businessmen say they loaned Kilpatrick $240,000 to persuade him to leave Detroit.
7: What they said was that Kilpatrick would not resign, and the city was crippled. The city couldn't do any business, and so they said, we need you to resign. We need you to move on.
4: I think the businessmen were doing what they thought was in the best interest of the city. My position was never that they broke the law in any way.
1: For lying about his finances, the judge puts the former mayor back behind bars.
2: Sergeant, could you secure the defendant, please, and take him in a bail?
7: And the judge had it. And he sent him away for 18 months. 18 months is a lot different than 99 days.
1: Next on American Greed. Just when it seems Kwame's legal troubles can't get any worse, the feds drop the hammer.
10: Southeast Michigan got a ringside seat, and they could see exactly the depth of the corruption, how many people were affected, and how sinister the plots were here.

0: starts 3 Eastern, CNBC.
1: For more than 8 years, residents of Detroit have heard countless tales about the misdeeds of Kwame Kilpatrick. But by the summer of 2010, the city would learn just how bad things really were. On June 23rd, after a 6-year investigation, a federal grand jury indicts Kilpatrick on 19 counts of fraud relating to the Civic Fund.
2: We had more than enough evidence. That was a mail fraud and wire fraud in a tax fraud conspiracy. It was very gratifying to be able to reveal that to the world.
1: Between 2003 and 2008, the government says the mayor received more than $640,000 in unreported taxable income.
3: Anytime he needed money, he'd go to the Civic Fund.
2: It was a bank account that he had access to, and he would direct an underling that worked for him to simply write him checks.
1: In December 2010, a second indictment drops, charging Kilpatrick, his father Bernard, Bobby Ferguson, and Derek Miller with racketeering. The indictment says the men turned the mayor's office into a criminal enterprise to enrich themselves, their families, and their friends.
2: They have many different schemes where they're making money off of and profiting off of. That is the essence of a RICO conspiracy.
1: In September 2012, the federal case finally goes to trial.
3: It was crazy. Everywhere Kilpatrick went, cameras followed him. You'd think it was the biggest celebrity in the country.
1: Over the next 5 months, prosecutors called 80 witnesses. In a surprise turn of events, the mayor's former chief administrator and high school friend Derek Miller flips as part of a plea deal. Miller is a wealth of information regarding the inner workings at City Hall.
2: It doesn't get any better than that, to have an actual member of the conspiracy who can testify, I was there, and this is the way it happened, and we were directing contracts to Bobby Ferguson.
1: Miller tells the court how he used to personally deliver bribes to the mayor and how the group would rig the contract bidding process.
2: They actually had meetings where they were talking together about making money for Bernard Kilpatrick and for Bobby Ferguson.
1: FBI agents testify that Kwame Kilpatrick had $840,000 of unexplained cash deposits in his personal bank account.

0: have piles of unexplained cash in your bank account that way.
1: They also found massive stacks of cash in safes and lockboxes at Bobby Ferguson's home and businesses. The feds say one was packed with $275,000 in cash and another $500,000 in cashier's checks.
2: When you start finding $1 million in this place, hundreds of $1,000s in cashier's checks in another place, yeah, you got some problems.
1: The government alleges that cash often flows freely from Ferguson to Kilpatrick. Once again, text messages are the former mayor's undoing.
0: There's one particular text message where Ferguson sends a text message to the mayor and tells him, go in my safe and get $7,500 out of it.
1: Contractors testify to being extorted by the mayor and his pals. Some cooperate in return for reduced charges for their own misdeeds.
0: There were some witnesses who paid bribes. There were people who were pure extortion victims who came in and testified they were threatened, and that's why they paid. There were other people who were both.
1: Michael Rattay is Bobby Ferguson's defense attorney. According to him, many of the contractors got off too easy.
3: You've got contractors out there that were complicit in this entire, if you want to call it a criminal enterprise, they were absolutely complicit. They made hundreds of millions of dollars, and they got a free pass.
1: The government calculates that Ferguson received $73 million in extorted city contracts. It's unknown how much of that cash made its way to the mayor.
0: And there's absolutely no way to say exactly how much money was paid. But as far as contracts that got extorted and that shouldn't have gone to Ferguson, but for criminal activity, the answer is $73 million.
1: After 6 long months, the jury reaches a verdict. On March 11, 2013, Kwame Kilpatrick is found guilty. Convicted on 24 of the 30 counts against him, including racketeering, extortion, mail, and tax fraud. He's sentenced to 28 years in prison.
4: This guy who's so charismatic, who could have been the mayor of Detroit forever, is now going to go sit in a prison for 28 years. What a waste. What a shame.
1: Bobby Ferguson is found guilty on 9 counts of racketeering, extortion, and bribery. He gets 21 years.
4: I think the judge felt that Bobby Ferguson was instrumental in this, that Bobby had the ideas and got Kwame to go along.
3: Outrageous. Nobody in the United States has ever received a sentence of that magnitude, not having been a public official.
1: And then there's the maestro, 72-year-old Bernard Kilpatrick. He's found guilty of filing a false tax return and gets 15 months in prison.
5: I went to his sentencing and was just disappointed. I think he should be doing the time his son is doing.
1: In total, the investigation snags convictions on 34 individuals, including Emma Bell, who receives 2 years probation for tax evasion.
0: I think the important thing in this case is, out of all the people that we've charged, 100% of them have been convicted. There were no acquittals of anybody.
1: But it's no victory for Detroit. On July 18, 2013, the city files for Chapter 9 bankruptcy. With debts of nearly $20 billion, it's the largest municipal bankruptcy filing in U.S. history. While the corrupt regime of Kwame Kilpatrick didn't cause the city's insolvency, many say that he failed to do anything to stop it.
6: He did not cause the bankruptcy, but by not paying attention, you can't be running a criminal enterprise and dealing with the city's financial collapse simultaneously.
4: Even if you're talking $10, $20, $50 million in stolen money, it's nothing in the bankruptcy. But it's the perception that Detroit is dirty. So who's going to come and invest in Detroit?
1: The man who many residents thought was going to be the key to revving Detroit's revival instead helped drive it over the financial cliff.
5: And I'm not saying he would have been Barack Obama, but who knows? He could have taken a city that was hopeless and brought it back.
4: He used his powers to figure out how to steal and how to collect as much money for him and his friends and his family as he could. He just crushed the city that he says he loves. And he ruined
7: on the record.

0: Your front row seat to the biggest names in sports and business. Today, the leaders of some of the top sports leagues in America. NASCAR Commissioner Steve Phelps pops the hood on what will fuel the sport's next era of growth.
1: We've proven that we can race on the streets. We've proven that we can race in a stadium. It's an open canvas for us now.
0: Plus, NCAA President Charlie Baker on private equity's impending entry to college sports.
2: I think the infusion of money generally, you know, from my point of view, is long overdue.
0: But first, MLB Commissioner Rob Manfred. The baseball chief sounds off on the state of the league's expansion plans, turning new stars into household names, and whether a salary cap is needed to even the playing field.
3: This issue of a salary cap has come up repeatedly. And the players' union perspective has always been, it's a non-starter. Like, why even bother owners? Don't talk about this because there's just no way we'll give in. How do you manage that?
4: Look, I think that whatever we propose, whether it's a salary cap or something else, it's incumbent upon us to convince the players that if we're going to change the system, the change will have benefits for everybody. And the adherence to the notion that or the effort to take a particular issue out of play before we even go to the table is a unfortunate position that they've taken.
3: Your ratings are up significantly across the board this year, including, by the way, on all the platforms that you had noted when you guys pulled out of the ESPN deal are shrinking. And so has that made you rethink at all about the value of sort of these legacy media platforms in terms of the future of Major League Baseball?
4: I think that what you're referring to is the legacy platforms will play an important role in the overall media strategy. I mean, the easiest one to talk about is over the air. I mean, over the air still gives you reach like nobody else. And reach is a really important consideration for us as we make an effort to continue to grow the game.
3: What do you attribute the spike in ratings to this year?
4: Look, I think we're putting a better product on the field, number one. I think the rule changes that we implemented a couple of years ago have proved to be durable. The game is faster, more action, more athleticism, all things that when we survey our fans are important to them. That's why we did it. We did it for the fans. Secondly, you know, we've been blessed in terms of influx of talent. You think about it, it's been every single year there is the new phenom, right? I mean, Bobby Witt last year, Cal Raleigh, and then of course, you know, kind of our cornerstones, Aaron Judge and Shohei Ohtani. And at the end of the day, it usually begins and ends with the players.
3: Is there a sort of a unified effort among you guys to take some of these newer stars? Cal Raleigh is a great example. How do you make that guy a household name?
4: You know, we have a really multifaceted program on player marketing that didn't exist 5 years ago. Let me do it as a timeline to begin. You know, we started the combine before the draft, televised it on MLB Network so that people get to know people. The draft moved it to the All-Star game, used to be just conducted in a conference room, made it a media event so people saw those names. Most of those players will now go to almost exclusively to the minor leagues. We've added minor league games to MLB.tv, again, to drive people's knowledge of those players. And then, you know, the arrival in the big leagues is really an event. You know, it's become a social media event when, you know, for the first time, Alex gets told he's going to be on a major league roster. So that's a piece of it. The second big piece of it is really social media. We have an extensively supported through a partnership with a company called Greenfly social media program for our players to make it easy for them to grab clips, add their thoughts when they have, you know, really limited time when you think about our players, right? Because they play every day.
3: It seems like the NBA has mastered this, right? Where their players seemingly have like free reign on what they say.
4: Yeah, they have done a good job on the social media side. We think we've made huge strides in the last few years in terms of that presence. And it's not just followers, it's engagement. How much engagement are you getting with that content that you're putting out there? So, you have to work at it. Some of our markets obviously bigger than others and it's easier. But when you have talent like Cal has, people are going to figure out who you are.
3: Let's talk about expansion.
4: Okay.
3: As you have thrown out different cities over the years, I feel, on this. Wow. And I believe the last comments you made on this was you wanted to at least have a pathway before your contract runs out in 2029. Mm-hmm. Are we further along in that road in certain extents with certain places?
4: Let me say this. First of all, the cities that are out there almost exclusively have been cities that have self-reported. In other words, Yes. They're coming to us saying, we'd like to have
3: Nashville, Portland.
4: Yeah, although there's a whole list of them, and I don't like to differentiate between them because we're just not at that point in the process, number one. Number two, I would like to have at least gone through the process and identified cities. They won't be on the field by the time I'm done. I've said that, and I remain committed to that.
3: The Olympics are coming to Los Angeles in 2028 there. Has been some talk that maybe Major League Baseball players would be participating mm-hmm. in that. Are we close to a resolution there?
4: Yeah, I think that's a this year resolution issue. I do think, Casey Wasserman, the head of LA 2028, came in, spoke to our owners, made a really compelling case for the idea that LA 2028 presented a nice marketing opportunity for us. When you have an everyday sport, taking a break is a challenge. You know, there are challenges that need to be addressed, but it is under active consideration.
3: Just hypothetically, would you consider taking a break entirely from the sport? Rather than, because you wouldn't keep playing games with certain players away, or would you?
4: I would get strung up if I tried to pull that one up.
3: Exactly.
4: I mean, either the teams are going to play at full strength or they're not going to play. Yeah, I think you take that as a given.
0: Coming up, NCAA President Charlie Baker on private equity's looming entry into college sports and a warning to college athletes everywhere.

0: 1-800-707-2637.
1: Welcome back to CNBC Sport on the Record. Charlie Baker has one of the most challenging jobs in sports. As NCAA president, he's tasked with navigating the chaotic world of college athletics, where NIL deals, the transfer portal, and conference realignment have upended decades of tradition. We spoke with Baker about how close private equity is to entering college sports and the NCAA's ability to regulate this new landscape.
2: Are there specific certain areas where you wish the NCAA had more power and control than you have today?
3: Well, I think this limited liability question around, you know, having some sort of transfer policy that's predictable, not just for coaches and athletic directors, but for student athletes would be nice. I think continuing to have a commitment to academic eligibility, that's kind of fundamental, and it's currently being debated in a variety of courthouses around the country. Now, we've won way more of those cases so far than we've lost, and judges seem to be pretty committed to the idea that, you know, 5 years to play four is a pro-competitive standard, and tying it to an academic calendar into academic performance is sort of fundamental to the idea about being a college athlete. The two other things we've been talking to DC about, one is state preemption. You now have 40 different laws in which states basically pass laws that are designed to give their schools a leg up over other schools in other states around NIL and that sort of thing. I mean, that's not just an NCAA problem, that's a conference problem as well. Since most of the conferences obviously are multi-state. But I think the real challenge here is, do we want to preserve what we think works about college sports at the same time we implement changes that everybody's been demanding for years, and particularly the one around rev share for kids who play in high revenue sports, and continue to create a model that has enough flexibility in it so that schools can continue to make the investments that they need to make in what we call the so-called low revenue sports. I hate that term, by the way. I think of those programs as basically being terrific elements of the constellation that is college sports. And it has a lot to do with why there's 500,000 kids playing college sports and learning all the lessons that come with that.
2: Do you have a sense of how close we are to seeing private equity money actually securitize some of these sports teams? And also, how do you envision that actually working from a sort of specific standpoint?
3: I guess what I would say is that, schools and conferences got to make their own call with respect to this stuff. I kind of get the idea of using private equity money to do, you know, singular specific things, building a practice facility, rehabbing your football stadium, you know, stuff like that, where, you know, there's an actual project, you need to put capital into it, you can calculate what the return will be, you'll get the benefit of the expertise in private equity around how you structure the deal and how you organize what it is you're trying to do there. But when you get into, quote, investing in the programming, the single biggest thing I would say, and this is what I hear when I talk to schools about it, is the amount of control that they would have to give up to take on that type of a partnership. It's really an ownership, right? Is profound. And I think for many of them, that might be just a bridge too far, at least at this point in time.
2: I want to talk a little bit about the consistent shuffling of conference realignment. Does part of you look at this and say, we're trying to jam a round peg into a square hole, or vice versa, whatever that analogy is here, and that we're trying to keep these legacy institutions alive, and we're really stretching kind of the bounds of realism to do this, where we've got conferences that, you know, the Big Ten has 18 schools or 22 schools or whatever it may be. Like, should we just kind of start over here in your mind?
3: Well, it's going to be hard to start over for a bunch of reasons. First of all, the schools and the conferences have interlocking relationships with each other, right? And commitments they've made. And those are also tied, as you know, to their TV agreements. We now have a situation where you have four conferences that are sort of considered to be the biggest and most well-funded. You have six more that are kind of, you know, the group of six that's right under them. And then a whole ton of other schools spread across Division I and in a variety of conferences. And by the way, there's been, you know, there's been some realignment at that level as well for a bunch of other strategic reasons. And I think what's going to happen here, at least what I hope happens, is the if the College Sports Commission gets up and operating, schools have this opportunity to participate more directly in NIL programming. The third-party NIL process for review and approval kind of sticks and works. In a year or two, we're going to know a lot more about how schools have chosen to strategically engage in this. And that may have some impact on how they choose to decide which sports and which conferences they're going to choose to align themselves with.
2: Are you worried at all that with the infusion of money now into the college sports system, that it will breed a sense of inequality between sort of the haves and the haves not?
3: I think the infusion of money generally, I mean, some of it, you know, from my point of view, was long overdue. I mean, I was talking about school-based NIL 6 months after I got here to the NCAA back in 23. And I think the big challenge for us is to make sure that there's transparency around what's actually happening and what's going on. And again, I come back to an earlier point I made, which is certain schools are going to make certain investments in certain sports because those are the ones that they believe they have the biggest, best, and most significant opportunity to succeed in. And I actually think net-net, the more of this that's above board, the easier it is for everybody to sort of keep track of what's going on. And so much of it was sort of not above board historically, and I think that actually probably created more problems. And the first couple of years of NIL, I would argue, was all off the books, and that was a problem too. I mean, having this stuff with a process that's, you know, been approved by the federal government with rules and structure, I just think for kids generally and for their families, that's a way better place to be than where we were previously, where you didn't know who to believe about anything. And where the kids at the very top would be really, really well represented and basically everybody else would be taking their chances.
2: Charlie Baker, appreciate you joining us.
3: It's nice to see you, Alex. Go Crimson.
2: Likewise.
1: Coming up, NASCAR Commissioner Steve Phelps on the potential big changes that could soon come to the raceway.

0: and the best price.
1: Welcome back to CNBC Sport on the Record. NASCAR is evolving at blistering speeds. Under Commissioner Steve Phelps' leadership, the sport is exploring new markets, new venues, and new ways to attract fans. CNBC's Brian Sullivan spoke with Phelps about what's driving NASCAR's transformation and what makes his job uniquely different from other sports commissioners.
2: Commissioner. I think of commissioners in football. You used to work for the NFL. Commissioners in baseball. What is the primary role of the NASCAR commissioner?
3: I think my role is similar to other commissioners. We are structured differently than stick and ball sports like the NFL. Roger Goodell has 32 owners. That's who he reports to. We have two owners that own NASCAR, but the race teams are separate. We own a bunch of tracks, or a bunch of tracks we don't own. So my job as commissioner, probably the single most important thing, is for us to collaborate together with the stakeholders and actually act like a league. So we are not structured like one, but to optimize our success, you really need everyone to understand the vision of where we're going, understand the plan, and then figure out how they can help you do that. Because it's in their best interest, because that will lead to optimal growth.
2: NASCAR's history obviously came from literally the beach of Daytona. And then over time, it grew and grew and grew. It's a multi-billion dollar business now. Where does NASCAR go? How does it operate as a business for the next 25 years? Like, because it's not the dirt tracks of Daytona anymore. I mean, it's a long way from that.
3: No, I think for us, and fortunately, we've seen growth. So I think if you look globally at motorsports, and then domestically at global sports, in 2018, motorsports was struggling. So we were struggling, IndyCar, F1, but there's been a resurgence since 2019, and we've all experienced growth, which is helpful, obviously. And so F1's doing really well here in this country and around the world. We're doing well in this country. IndyCar is coming back. NHRA. If you think about motorsports, IMSA, which is another is sports car racing.
2: I watch every lap of every race.
3: A series that's part of the NASCAR family.
2: And you oversee that as well.
3: technically, yes.
2: Yes.
3: but I think, you know, for us, I think there's both domestic growth that we will experience over the next 20 years. And I think it's incredibly fertile ground for us to grow internationally. And I say that because of the style of racing we have, right? Mm-hmm. So we are close side-by-side racing, you know, kind of what we would call beating and banging, if you will, and trading paint. And that's a style of racing that people like. And it's loud, it's, you know, it's a sensory experience. Like it's
2: it
3: a sensory overload when you go to a race. And for us, getting people to a race is critical, because if you go to a race, typically you'll become a fan, or at least you have an appreciation for what it is. And so we just want people to consider us in their consideration set.
2: Yeah.
3: Right.
2: So money is flowing into sports. What's the NASCAR view on private equity money?
3: Sure. So we allow private equity to buy a percentage of a charter, and they are. I think it's a good thing, honestly. So we're seeing lots of money, lots of capital come into NASCAR teams, not NASCAR proper, but NASCAR the teams, buying equity position in the teams. And I think it's a good thing. One, I think it makes the race teams more competitive. Fan wins, good for the race team. Two, they're bringing in many cases, knowledge, expertise that the race teams don't have. And then three, in many cases, they're actually bringing in additional sponsorship with businesses they either own or are affiliated with. So I'm a big fan of private equity coming. They cannot be the majority owner.
2: Because they will take control.
3: Right.
2: So I mean, I think, isn't that the risk, is that the money coming in is good, too much money, sacrificing control is not what you want, which I think is why you also have a strong view on what we call sovereign wealth fund, which would be like, you know, the national money of Qatar or Saudi Arabia coming in like golf and changing things.
3: So right now our charters prohibit sovereign wealth. But we are fans of private equity. There's a percentage that they can own. They can't go over that percentage. And there needs to be a control person that is a person, not a company. But I've been pleased, and I've probably met with myself in the last 2 years, you know, a couple dozen private equity firms. They are a buyer of NASCAR.
2: Yeah.
3: And they're coming because they expect NASCAR to continue to grow. The great news about where NASCAR is, we've proven that we can race on the streets. We've proven that we can race in a stadium. It's an open canvas for us now to determine where we're going to race. And what we're trying to open new eyes. So the streets of Chicago,
2: great race.
3: 80% of the people that bought a ticket to that race in the first 2 years had never been to a NASCAR race. The LA Coliseum, same number, same percentage. So when we're going to these new places, we're opening the eyes of people who want to participate in our sport.
2: Steve, I love the street races. I love what you guys are doing. I love the Roval in Charlotte,
3: yeah,
2: which is a half oval and then road course. It just provides a different vibe on the race. No knock on the ovals at all. Thanks for sitting down with us here on CNBC Sport.
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1: This is CNBC Sport on the Record, your front row seat to the biggest names in sports and business. Today, the investors reshaping the sports landscape with their money and their vision. RedBird Capital founder Jerry Cardinale says sports investors are missing out on a major opportunity and a major warning.
2: This is a multi-billion dollar industry, and it's attracting now real capital, and yet there is no equity research.
1: Plus, former Washington Commanders president Jason Wright is making new moves on Wall Street, and he's seeing value where others aren't.
3: The sponsorship dollars are following, attendance numbers are following, and now we, as value investors, can confidently invest as we see these valuations grow and the businesses become solid businesses.
1: But first, hedge fund titan and former Milwaukee Bucks owner Mark Lazary. The billionaire reveals how Wall Street could soon own a piece of your favorite college team and why he's betting big on bull riding.
4: You have started a sports fund in 2024. Let's start here. Why sports? And what are you thinking about investing in now?
5: Well, I guess sports because I've always loved it. I actually think as an asset class, it's something you want to be invested in. And I think you're literally in the first, second inning. I think you can make a fortune of money investing in sports. So that was the reason why I started it. You just don't have that much competition right now. So you've got probably, $1 trillion worth of opportunities. And you've probably got $10 billion, worth of capital that's going against it. And you're starting to see that more people are realizing that.
4: How much money in the fund has been allocated already? How much is left?
5: We've raised over $1 billion. And we've invested over half of that.
4: Okay. So you got about a little less than half of it, I guess, to invest. What interests you right now?
5: There's a lot of different things. I'd love to talk about the confidential deals that we're doing, but obviously they're confidential.
4: Sure, but maybe in the broader sense, you can talk a little bit about it.
5: I think we're looking at investing in sort of minor league baseball. We think that's a huge opportunity. We want to invest in the WNBA. We think that's a huge opportunity. I think we want to do some more in a bunch of soccer teams, especially women's soccer. Big believers in that. We tried to buy Angel City. We are investing right now in Europe and investing in women's soccer. We'll probably do a little bit similar to that in the U.S. So those are a few of the things that we're doing.
4: You sold out of the Bucks.
5: Yes.
4: Is that a signal that your interest lies more in these sort of emergent sports like the ones you just talked about? Is this sort of a small cap, large cap issue where it's like the if you really want to return, you're better off putting your money in these emerging sports rather than the big guys? Or would you still be interested in investing in an NBA team or NFL team?
5: Absolutely. I think, look, there was family reasons why we did it. And I thought it had become a very big chunk of my personal net worth. And I thought it made sense to sell at that time. I'd like to continue investing in the NBA. I think Adam Silver has done a phenomenal job. I think he's a great commissioner. So I want to keep on doing that. I think the league is one of the best leagues. I think you'll see us invest, hopefully, in NBA Europe once those franchises become available.
4: Do you feel like your money's better spent on these smaller sports at this stage in the game?
5: I think you will make much more money. You'll make multiples on sort of, I would say, emerging leagues. You just will. Like, if you're right, you'll make 5, 10, 20, 50 times your money.
4: Yeah.
5: Right? I think in the NBA, the NFL, I think all the current leagues, you'll make somewhere around 10% plus, right? Which is a great return. So I think for us, when we look at it, we want to do the current leagues, where you're going to have a portion of your capital there, but then you're also going to do emerging leagues where you can make a fortune of money.
4: Would you be interested in being one of these approved funds to invest in an NFL team down the road?
5: I think that actually would make sense. And again, but I think that's good. So the play there is I think you'll make 10, 15%, and then you've got a new media deal or sort of they can opt out and do a new media deal in about 4 years.
4: Let's talk about PBR, professional solo riders. I was shocked when I saw what the TV ratings were for PBR. For those that don't know, the average TV rating is like 1.5 million viewers or so. Now, granted, they do get a football lead-in on CBS for that, but I'm just like, was this something that you came to realize and understand upon doing research, or have you been a big PBR fan for a long time and knew that was something you wanted to invest in?
5: Once I started looking at it, you end up getting blown away by the numbers, which is a little bit of what you just went through. So do you know what an average baseball viewership is in the United States for an average baseball game?
4: TV.
5: Or event. Than you have watching.
4: Right. Now, they baseball. Don't have an NFL game leading into that.
5: It doesn't make a difference. Yeah. Still, like, you've got 1.5 million viewers. That's a lot of people. And as we started doing the work, came to the conclusion that here's a league that's just going to keep on growing over the next 5-10 years, and I think it's going to be a great investment for us.
4: I want to talk about private equity and investment in college sports, too. I know this is something that you've talked about before. Where are we there? Because I'm still having my own personal troubles grasping exactly how close we are to sort of, I don't know, what is the right word for this, assetizing these teams. Are we close?
5: You are. So we've been, I would say, on the 1 yard line about 5 times.
4: Okay.
5: All right. And we haven't been able to get it done.
4: Yeah.
5: It'll get done.
4: What's the hurdle?
5: The hurdle is always at the end of the day, nobody wants to be first. Like if you're at Michigan or UCLA or any of these schools, the teams make quite a bit of money. The pressure the teams have is very simple. They've got to now start paying the players. So it's either you donating to end up giving money to the athletic department for them to do this, or they've got to sort of monetize it in a way so they can keep on competing. And I think for the top 20 programs, top 30 or top 50 programs, you're going to have to ultimately do that if you want to compete.
4: So in essence, perhaps the catalyst force will simply be a team that realizes the funds aren't there without doing this.
5: Yeah, you're not going to be able to compete. So if you don't, here's a question. Are you going to take money away from your medical program? Are you going to take from your history program?
4: Scholarships.
5: From scholarships to end up trying to pay to have a better basketball team. And I think that's the issue. And so that's going to be hard. And ultimately, I think schools are going to say, well, look, we're not going to take a program away. So therefore, we're going to have to sell a piece of this and hope that it grows.
4: I mean, perhaps you're biased in answering this, but I'll ask anyways, what do you think of all of this? Like, is this a positive direction for humanity to go in?
5: I don't know. I mean, look, I can make you the argument both ways, right? I can make you the argument that you go to college and you're supposed to get an education. And if you can play a sport, that's great, right? I played basketball at Clark. The difference is today that sports is just a big business. So people are going, if you're going to Michigan or you're going to UCLA, or you're going to Duke, and you're going to go there, you're going to go there to play basketball, and you're hoping you're getting into the NBA, that's a business. So should that person get paid? Right? And it's not for me to judge. I know what I would like. I'd always like everything to be pure, but it's not.
1: Coming up, he was a driving force in Paramount's merger with Skydance. Now, Redbird's Jerry Cardinale reveals his even bolder play with sports.

0: 800-545-5522.
1: Welcome back to CNBC Sport on the Record. Jerry Cardinale has built one of the most influential sports investment portfolios in the world. As founder and chief investment officer of Redbird Capital Partners, Cardinale has backed everything from AC Milan to the YES Network. He says investors are missing a major opportunity in sports that's right in front of their eyes. What was the sports investment thesis when you started Redbird? This is more than a decade ago now. And what would you say the sports investment thesis is today?
2: Right.
1: And how do they differ?
2: Great question. So, you know, the sports investment thesis when I started Redbird a decade ago, really, you have to look back to, you know, 15 years earlier when we created the YES Network when I was at Goldman with the Steinbrenners. And, you know, the model that we sort of perfected was not just the regional sports network model. It really was a way of investing in sports, which will answer the second part of your question. It was always about bringing scalable company building like capital and a company building mentality in partnership with the ultimate rights holder and helping them monetize their intellectual property, which usually meant creating new companies around that intellectual property. Fast forward to today, if you asked anybody what is investing in sports, everybody thinks it's taking minority stakes in teams. I don't think, at least for my type of capital, I don't think that's a great investment. You know, I want to have an involvement, a partnership in the actual governance, in the underwriting of the business plan. And the great thing about what we did back in 99, 2000 with the Yankees, and we continued it after that with companies like Legends Hospitality and then, you know, at Redbird, you know, with On Location with the NFL, it was always it wasn't a investment committee memo as much as it was a business plan. And, you know, now valuations today are so high, and I've been vocal about the fact that there is a bit of an asset inflation bubble. I think you have to work even harder to underwrite those kind of business plans to be good fiduciaries for your capital. There's definitely a need for capital in sports. The question is, what's the entry point and how does it go to work? You know, this is a multi-billion dollar industry, and it's attracting now real capital, and yet there is no equity research. It's why this kind of forum is actually really important, because I think getting some of these concepts and dialogues out there will help, you know, find a way to soft land some of this euphoria.
1: We've seen this trend of these sort of conglomerate ownership groups, right? So we'll own a team in baseball and soccer, and, you know, in their case, it's Red Sox and Liverpool, as you mentioned. I'm curious from your seat at the table, because I know, for instance, when I talk to Red Sox fans, I think there's been a little bit of consternation recently that they haven't spent like they were spending 5-10 years ago on particular talent. And they have wondered, well, is this conglomerate ownership like reallocating the resources? Is ownership thinking differently about the team now than they were back then, because they have more on the table? They have different assets. Is that happening?
2: It's not because of the diversification in the portfolio. It's that the nature of what it means to own a sports team has changed dramatically. In the old days, you know, owning a sports team was hobbies for rich guys. That is no longer the case. These are multi-billion dollar industries, multi-billion dollar companies. They're live event entertainment companies rooted in great sports. That transition is what's going on that you're referring to. And so I don't think it's got anything to do with the fact that Fenway, for example, you know, owns the Penguins and the Red Sox and Liverpool and its piece in the PGA. It has, if anything, that gives them an opportunity to bring best practices across all of that, right? But, you know, what's going on today that is leading to somewhat of this discomfort, whether it's asset inflation or some of the things we've talked about, is that there is sports is becoming a multi-billion dollar live event entertainment industry. And there's going to need to be a transition.
1: Last question. If you were to start Redbird today, would the general sports ecosystem be the thing that you would target to start a business to invest in?
2: Great question. You know, I was asked this question at a conference once in the last couple of years. They said, if you had $500 million today, where would you put it? It was a sports conference. And they expected me to say, you know, in a team or something. And instead I said, I'd put it in one of my insurance companies. You know, there's a gasp in the audience. And the reality is, if I was starting Redbird today, I would really focus on what differentiates us. Redbird at the end of the day is an intellectual property monetization engine. That covers, it just so happens that when I started 25, 30 years ago, no one, you know, sports was not deemed to be an asset class. What's changed is now all of a sudden the new money that has come in claims that sports is an asset class. The funny thing about that is I've been doing this for 25, 30 years, and I don't even think it's an asset class yet. It's got all of the potential to be an asset class, but none of the fundamental underpinnings are there to really lean in and say, yes, definitively, it's an asset class. One of the things I want to do is get it there. It's in all of our interests for that to be the case.
1: And you're saying it's not an asset class because of the equity research component that you were saying it doesn't?
2: Yeah. I guess
1: that's for other things as well.
2: Well, look at it. I mean, you know, none of the underlying financial foundation stones are really in place to justify these valuations. And so it's an element of scarcity value. It's an element of, you know, the best must-carry content. I mean, obviously, everyone talks about the 800-pound gorilla in the NFL. I mean, if you look at the top 100 programs last year, the NFL was, you know, a huge part of that. And so that's all great. The question is this, that there is so much positive investing that we can do if you take a company-building mentality. So rather than just, you know, again, if you asked anybody today what's investing in sports, they all think it's taking minority stakes in teams. And of course, you know, my crowd, you know, when they see something like that, they jump in because they see a business opportunity. But the problem with my crowd is that the KPIs, their metrics for success, is not building a business. It's about raising funds, right? And so ultimately, at the end of the day, in that construct, the guys that own the IP, they're not as well served by guys who just want to come in and raise funds as their KPI. You know, yes, raising funds is something that I need to be able to invest scalable capital. But, you know, what really gets me excited is partnering with the New York Yankees or an NFL or a Dallas Cowboys or a Liverpool or, you know, a Fenway and finding ways to build new companies with terminal value appreciation around that intellectual property. So for the rights holder, they don't necessarily need to sell a stake in the mothership. They can go create a new form of IP monetization around the mothership. That's good business.
0: Straight ahead. Former Commanders president turned Wall Street investor Jason Wright says there's a tremendous sports investment opportunity away from the pros. He'll explain when On the Record, the

0: 1-800-963-2327 before the offer ends.
1: Welcome back to CNBC Sport On The Record. Former Commanders president Jason Wright is on the hunt for sport's next big breakout. And as head of investments at Ariel Project Level, Wright is locking in on two undervalued markets. CNBC's Brian Sullivan spoke with Wright about why he sees youth sports as the small cap of the sports investment world and how he's deepening financial support for female athletes.
2: Why now? Why is this the moment for women's sports?
3: The performance, as you're really well aware of, the performance of girls and women on the pitch, court, field, on the river has been strong for decades. And we've all been inspired by different female athletes over the last few decades. But the economics never matched up to the quality of the product on the court. Now, because families like you, for the last two decades, have been spending their weekends, their weeks, and their money
2: and our money
3: on girls and women's sports,
2: yes,
3: there is now a natural fandom that can support women's sports at the professional scale financially. And now the sponsorship dollars are following, attendance numbers are following, and the star athletes are getting the shine across the commercial ecosystem the way we've always wanted to. And now we, as value investors, which is Ariel's legacy, can confidently invest as we see these valuations grow and the businesses become solid businesses.
2: How does one invest in youth sports other than me writing a check?
3: Well, there are a bunch of companies that are doing youth sports that are the travel leagues that you're in, and they're acquiring the mom and pop shops and pulling them together. A great example is our second warehouse investment. We bought the Denver NWSL expansion team alongside Rob Cohen in Denver. We also bought into League One Volleyball, which is an upstart volleyball league that will be at the scale of the WNBA NWSO over years. We believe that. That's why we invested in them.
2: Yeah, in volleyball.
3: It's one of the highest participation girls sports. Women athletes on the highest stage in volleyball are the best in the world. They have the most attention, and they're going to do very well. But we're most excited to invest in them because the league is built on a 20,000-girl youth sports business.
2: Yes.
3: That already has high margin, that is creating great cash, and they have a great view on inorganic growth by buying mom and pop shop, pulling them together, professionalizing them, and getting better margin.
2: At the high school, because I was just at a flag football with my son, it was this huge volleyball tournament, and all the girls and teens were wearing like different uniforms, the parents were there, it was 100, I thought, what is this?
3: Yes.
2: Yeah. That must be that.
3: This is it. It may have been League One Volleyball, it may have been a similar one.
2: Now I'm interested.
3: But this is great business, and we're excited to see that grow, not only because it's a great business in its own right, and it's going to do great for our LPs, but also because it's creating the fans of the future. It's you and other families that are going to be supporting these franchises.
2: But how do we then make sure that costs don't go up to a point where some people are priced out?
3: Affordability.
2: They say, I'm sorry, honey, you can't play. We can't afford it.
3: Yeah.
2: We don't want that.
3: Affordability is important. You need tiering across these. And this is why scale is important. And we like investing in folks that are rolling these up. Because once you get scale, you have a healthier balance sheet where you can make sure that youth sports remains inclusive. Because we do care as a fund, not just about making money on this, but also about what it does for leadership development, student formation, and leaders in the world that are formed in youth sports. 70% of female C-suite members played high school or college sports. And so, yes, this is going to make great money for us in our LPs, but it is an important development of the leadership pipeline of women in the world.
2: And does that seed money when they're 10 and 12, does that fill?

0: Pipeline is going further and further back. As you know, the intensity of recruitment and all that is going further and further back the funnel. And so the more we can be professionalized, developing these young women in an important way at young ages, they're better ready for that gauntlet coming through as well.
1: It's so interesting to talk to Ariel, again, known for like picking undervalued stocks, and we're talking about women's sport.
0: Yeah.
1: So, again, connect those dots. Yeah. For a lot of people, they say, well, is this the same Ariel?
0: It's a classic.
1: John Rogers?
0: Yes, exactly. It is. And first of all, Melody is amazing to work for, and she's the real brain power behind this fund. But this is a classic Ariel investment. Ariel has historically looked at undervalued, misunderstood asset classes within the broader market. They've often been small cap investments, and that's exactly what this is. This is the small cap of sports, undervalued, without the attention paid to it. We are going to give it the focus attention to come in at scale.
1: So really interesting view that Ariel, getting so into women's sports and teen and kids sports, keep us informed of your journey. I think it's really fascinating.
0: Oh, well, thank you so much for having me.
1: Of course, Jason Wright of Ariel Investments. Appreciate it. Thank you very much.
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1: This is CNBC Sport On the Record, your front row seat to the biggest names in sports and business. Today, the insiders who shape how we experience sports. ESPN's Adam Schefter reveals how he became the NFL's go-to news source.
2: It's been a journey that I never would have imagined. What I'm doing today far exceeds anything I could have and would have dreamed.
1: Plus, Adrian Wojnarowski explains why he walked away from broadcast millions to become the general manager of his alma mater's basketball team, St. Bonaventure.
3: I don't feel like I'm working less

0: harder putting in less hours, but I would say it's been more gratifying to be a part of what I'm doing now.
1: But first, the man who's revolutionized NFL Sundays, NFL Red Zone host Scott Hansen, reveals the secrets behind his seven-hour marathon broadcasts and how one of TV's most groundbreaking programs is just getting started.
2: Let's talk about the evolution of Red Zone, because what's interesting to me is that I feel like the culture has actually tilted toward Red Zone. Like, you pre-existed something that in the past few years, you've seen this evolution of short form viewing and short attention spans and the rise of the online betting, and like all of this plays in to Red Zone. But of course, Red Zone was around before a lot of these trends began. So I'm curious, from your standpoint as the host of this show, how is the show different today than it was when you started? And how are you thinking about iterating it forward?
3: Yeah, it's a great question and a great observation too. I would go back to give the overarching big view of fans of football have always wanted to get the 10,000 foot view of the NFL and not just their team. And NFL Red Zone since 2009 and all the way up to today is immediate, instant, seeing what is happening in 6, 7, 8, 9 other stadiums in the NFL besides the local game that you're getting on your local affiliate.
2: Take us behind the curtain a little bit. Like, obviously, it's not just you. How does it all come together?
3: What we're tasked with doing is, unlike anything else in sports television and unlike anything else on live television, most likely, there are no 7-hour shows on television besides NFL Red Zone. So that's a task within itself. Our crew, which is roughly 30 people, give or take, is the best. So I'm in a studio with a wall of monitors. Okay, and the studio crew is relatively small. Stage manager, the camera operator, myself, and two other individuals, my right-hand men, shout out Tim Galanians and Brian Larrivee, they sit right next to me with laptop computers to be able to identify any obscure player, give me a stat. Was that a 32-yard run or a 31-yard run? You know, the stats and facts that I need in real time if I don't necessarily notice them or calculate them in my head, they give it to me. So that's a small crew in the studio. In the control room, there are roughly 15 to 20 people. And then in what we call our tape operations are additional people. So boom, boom, boom, like that for 7 straight hours. They do a fantastic job. It's a collaborative process. I will suggest stuff to the producer, to the director, to say, hey, I want to see this again, or I think we need to go here because this team has so many timeouts remaining and that game's going to go a little bit slower. This team has no timeouts remaining. They're going to go hurry up, no huddle. We should stay on this game, maybe double box it, bring a second game in because this team is not going to stop here in this 1-minute drill that they're in. But we can also sneak in the Packers game on the side here to show you what's going on in there. If it sounds frenetic, it is. But it's a beautiful thing, and everyone on our staff loves doing it. So
2: you mentioned it's a 7-hour show. When are you eating and going to the bathroom? Like, how is that baked in?
3: Well, I'm surprised it took this long into the interview to get that question.
2: I should have led with that. Yeah.
3: The number one question in my life, pardon the double entendre there, is when do I go to the bathroom? The answer is I don't. I dehydrate myself at the beginning of each show. And I eat the chefs at NFL Network in Inglewood, California. They make me the same exact breakfast they've been making me for 10 years, which is dense proteins and salty, dense proteins so I can retain water. I cut off all liquids about 3 hours prior to the show. When you fans are watching the countdown clock leading up to Red Zone, Uncle Scott's in the bathroom using the facilities for the final time.
2: I heard you in another interview say that it has been a while now since you have actually rooted for a team, that in any given game, you don't care which team wins and which team loses. And when I heard you say that, I thought it was a little sad, to be honest. And I kind of worried, like, is there a piece of you that this profession has kind of ruin the spirit of the game in that way for you? Because I think most fans would tell you that what they love about the NFL is rooting for a specific team.
3: I wouldn't go so far as to say ruined it. It definitely has changed the way that I watch football. But I love the game, and I love the competition. The NFL has engineered its sport to such a degree that legitimately, if the Tennessee Titans beat the Philadelphia Eagles, it'd be a shock, but is it otherworldly? This couldn't have happened? No. The NFL is that competitive, and so I watch the games. I can root for outcomes. I love scoring. I love excellent high-level football. I love a last-second touchdown to win the game, or a walk-off field goal, or a fourth-down defensive stop to clinch a game, and I can root for that, and I love it. I don't care what uniform is actually performing it at that time, but I can root for football that way, and I love serving the football audience. I love it, and I hope that comes across on television. And so I'll sacrifice my own personal allegiances and fandom to be able to serve the audience and yet still enjoy the game at the same time.
1: Coming up, Adrian Wojnarowski, Woj, on his stunning departure from ESPN and taking on the Goliaths of college basketball at St. Bob's.

0: 384-9971.
1: Welcome back to CNBC Sport on the Record. In one of the most surprising moves in sports media history, Adrian Wojnarowski walked away from his role as ESPN's premier NBA insider. The man simply known as Woj, whose breaking news tweets gripped fans and moved betting markets, traded the spotlight for the sidelines. He's now the general manager of St. Bonaventure's men's basketball team, competing against powerhouse schools with deeper pockets. We spoke with Woj about why he left the pinnacle of sports journalism and the unique challenges of college basketball's NIL era. Starting with the sports media of your old life, it strikes me that the world of sports media has changed in many ways that center around your old job. In other words, when you started out in the business, you were filing stories more traditionally, and then social media took over. And no one kind of encapsulates that change, I think, more than you, where very much you kind of became famous for breaking news over social media platforms. And I think your salary skyrocketed because of the amount of followers that you accumulated. But also, I would think that the job fundamentally changed into an endless grind. And I'm curious if that shift, in essence, perhaps pushed you out of sports journalism before it may have if social media never existed.
2: Yeah, I think it became a thing where people focused on the social media part of it, but the job was still much larger than social media. At ESPN, you know, news might appear on Twitter, but you've also filed it. It's appearing on the ESPN alerts at that time. You know, you're writing stories that bring more depth to it. But I think sometimes the focus was on social media. There was a younger audience that lived on Twitter and then Instagram. And so while I think some people thought that was an overwhelming majority of my job, it really wasn't. It was one step as part of kind of a bigger process when you would break news. And for me, for the end of my career, I just felt I had done everything that I wanted to do. I never planned to do that forever. And as much as I did leave ESPN, I found myself pulled to something else. That was to go back to my alma mater, to St. Bonaventure, and help them, you know, through this really complicated time of the transfer portal, of NIL, and to help them team build.
1: Well, I'm going to learn something here because your job as general manager of St. Bonaventure, when I think of general manager from a professional standpoint, that's the guy that is selecting the players that then the coach utilizes. I'm assuming it's not quite the same in college basketball. Right. So you're not actually handpicking all of the players and making the decisions, this player, this player, this player.
2: No, it's a cooperative effort. And our head coach, Mark Schmidt, and our coaching staff, you know, they're going to make the ultimate decision on who's on our roster. What I'm trying to do is bring them two things. Bring them a lot of options, players that we can get involved with. Hey, watch film on these three or four guys. Do you like any of these guys? We've got good intel. I think this guy might fit. And they might say, yeah, we really like these three. This fourth may not fit. Let's recruit these three. But then also financially, it's got to fit essentially into a salary cap. And then, you know, our head coach is going to lean on me. Can we afford it? We have to build out a roster. So you may love a player, but that may, you know, paying what it might cost to bring in that player might impact your ability to do some other things on the roster. And so you're making a lot of decisions built around a payroll, and it's very much of a professional model now. College basketball, college football has been professionalized.
1: Is part of your job in recruitment to try to guess which players will not take advantage of the transfer portal and use St. Bonaventure as sort of a feeder system to a larger school?
2: You know, we have to understand the landscape that for us, we may be the trampoline to a larger school. And listen, there was a time where you looked at your group, you're building four-year teams. I would argue right now you're trying to build a two-year team at any given point. Yeah. We've got to find players in other parts, in other realms, that allow us to get value on every deal we do and allow for the great coaching staff we have to develop players, which we've got an outstanding tradition of doing.
1: You're also on the Players Health NIL Advisory Committee. What is that exactly, and why did you accept that?
2: Players Health gives us a chance to compete, you know, certainly financially when we're putting our roster together and maximize our money. Two things. They allow us to ensure our contracts of players, and so that if a player gets injured, that we can get financial relief on that player's money.
1: So this
2: money.
1: Is sort of like an insurance organization?
2: It's an insurance. And yeah, it's exactly. It's insurance. And, you know, you think if you're an NBA team, you know, you have these tremendous investments in players. Those contracts are insured if players get injured. We have to be able to do the same. So donors get a peace of mind. It doesn't just go down the drain because that player may get injured. We get relief on that for a premium. And then being able to put bonuses in contracts, incentives, you know, you're able to incentivize, you know, team success, NCAA tournament, you know, all conference, you know, different things that we can put into individual awards in the postseason, all conference or defensive player of the year. And so we may not be able to guarantee as much money as a higher profile school with more resources, but we can put bonuses in those deals where if they reach both team goals or individual goals, now that deal comes closer to somebody we're competing with. And I know that they're probably, I know there were several instances this year with having those bonuses beyond the guaranteed money in a deal allowed us to get a player we probably wouldn't have otherwise gotten. So Players Health just allows us to be really creative in our team building and in retention, and then also protecting us against injury. I'm not sure how we'd be able to do our job at St. Bonaventure without the help Players Health gives us. You know, to manage our roster.
1: Do you find yourself more relaxed doing this job than the job of having to break news at all times every day?
2: It's a different kind of pressure, a different investment. The difference with this one, for the most part, if I'm at dinner with my wife or with my family or with somebody, I can turn my phone over.
1: Yeah.
2: I can turn the ringer off. There's almost no call that I can't deal with 2 hours from now. I don't feel like I'm working less hard or putting in less hours, but I would say it's been more gratifying to be a part of what I'm doing now and, you know, all the things that I hoped it would be when I made the decision to leave and retire from ESPN, retire from media. You know, I'm feeling those, you know, I'm feeling that now in this new role.
0: Coming up, the NFL's most trusted news source, Adam Schefter, reveals the secret to staying one step ahead of his competition when On the Record continues.

0: 800-545-5522.
1: Welcome back to CNBC Sport on the Record. If you follow the NFL, or just sports in general, you know Adam Schefter. As ESPN's senior NFL insider, Schefter has become synonymous with breaking news in America's most popular sport. Schefter has made a lucrative living from being the first to know and the first to report. We sat down with him to discuss the evolution of his career and the surprising method he uses to stay on top. The job you have, for those that are not familiar, at least the core of it, is sort of a unique connector job between fans and players and agents and league executives and owners. I'm curious if this was the job that you thought you'd have when you graduated from Medill graduate school, journalism school. Full disclosure, I also am a graduate of Medill, though you beat me by, I don't know, 15, 17 years or so. You know, was this the job you had in mind then?
2: No, this is far beyond anything I would have imagined, Alex. I went to graduate school and really was just trying to claw my way into the business, trying to become a newspaper reporter. I would have been very happy if I had been a baseball beat writer for the rest of my life. Maybe I could have aspired to reach such great heights as becoming a sports newspaper columnist, but it was geared in those days when I went to Medill ahead of you as basically working in newspapers. That was what I set out to do. And I worked 16 years out in Colorado, first for the Rocky Mountain News, then the Denver Post, and love doing it. And again, if I had been covering the Denver Broncos for the remainder of my career, that would have been perfectly satisfactory to me. But lo and behold, NFL Network came along, spent 5 years there. ESPN came along. I've been at ESPN for almost 16 years. It feels like it's 60 years in good and bad ways. And so it's been a journey that I never would have imagined. And back when I went to Medill, I was just happy to try to make it through school, get my master's degree. I was not thinking anything like today. What I'm doing today far out exceeds anything I could have and would have dreamed.
1: So one of the unique things about your job, I think, is that you are so connected to fans and league executives that I can see the job to some degree perhaps being almost like handcuffs, golden handcuffs in a way, that you have built up so much equity over time, establishing this position where you are the go-to source of news for so many people, that it may be a situation, and I'm curious to hear your thoughts on this, where as a journalist, you potentially feel locked in, right? Like, I've built all this equity over so much, I can't walk away from it now, even if I wanted to do something else. Where is your head at in terms of your own career about maybe wanting to expand your role, but feeling like I'm boxed in here?
2: Exactly what you're saying. So you kind of read my mind. That's a very thoughtful question, Alex. And I would say that that captures to a certain extent exactly the way that I feel. Like, I love my job. I'm blessed and privileged. Again, it's beyond anything I would have imagined. But what do I do in the future? Like, what do you want to do? What can you do? Do you want to walk away from something you've spent 35 years building? Is that worth it to you? What are the so these are all mental machinations, I guess, that I'm going through. When you said the question like that, I could say that those questions you asked are some of the questions I ask myself all the time. So I don't have the answers. We're constantly going through them. Again, I guess I'll just keep doing this as long as I possibly can. But you do wonder what else is out there for a job that does have you in handcuffs, that does take over your life, that you are beholden to at all times. It's just the way the job works.
1: In my relatively short career, what I found was that in the beginning, it's a major grind. And as you get better at it, slowly some of the news starts trickling toward you, and it's not as much of a grind anymore. And I'm curious, in your arc now as a reporter, how much of it is still a grind from you versus the information now coming to you without the same degree of hustle as maybe you had to do earlier in your career?
2: Well, I think there is information that does come to you that you don't have to hustle for. I would admit that. But the job in and of itself is a grind. There's no other way to do it. Like, you can't do a job and not grind at it. I don't care how long you've been doing it. There's just too much going on. There's too many calls to make, too much work to do. Boy, you've asked some really deep philosophical questions here, Alex.
1: You know, well, in some way, Adam, we kind of do the same thing. Or, you know, and that's why the questions are the same questions that I ask myself. It's just you're at sort of at a heightened form of it.
2: Well, yeah, I mean, like I say, you've asked things that I have wondered about and will continue to wonder about. I think that, you know, you were talking about being an M&A reporter, and I'm an NFL reporter, and I would think that in many ways any reporter has to grind, just like anybody in any line of work. You have to grind to get that information. And what, I don't care if it's a political reporter or a legal reporter or an entertainment reporter. These jobs all have to be pretty similar.
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1: This is CNBC Sport on the Record, your front row seat to the biggest names in sports and business. Today, the C-suite executives reshaping how you view sports. We'll hear from NFL executives Christine Dorfler and Renee Anderson on the league's transformational plans for the next 5 years.
2: I think that we will be serving fans across the globe in a way that we never imagined.
1: Plus, Versant Sports President Matt Hong's game plan for competing against media giants for sports assets.
3: We have a wide variety of top-tier programming that crosses almost every geography and every demo that we could possibly want.
1: But first, Candle Media co-CEO Kevin Mayer on his secretive Project Rudy, an ambitious proposal to create a college sports super league that could upend college football as we know it. You have worn many hats, but one of the new ones for you is your involvement in this thing called Project Rudy, which is this idea for a 70-team super league that would completely upend college football as we know it. Why this idea, and is this the right solution for college sports?
4: Well, I can't get into too much detail about Project Rudy. I will say it's not meant to upend anything. In fact, what college sports needs is responsible capital to keep it as is, to keep the train running, to keep college sports being dynamic, profitable, and able to actually serve multiple purposes. We're focused, Project Rudy is focused on football. College football is the second most popular sport in the U.S. It is has an incredible history, pageantry, has unbelievable drama, it has, long-term, rivalries and stuff like that. We don't want to upend any of that. That's super important to the
1: tradition.
4: But aren't
1: the conferences, wouldn't they be going away?
4: No, absolutely not. The, Project Rudy's focused on the Power Four, but also providing capital for the Group of Five and the other conferences and even the FCS. So there's money to go around. It needs to go around. The football programs traditionally have funded all the other sports programs at all these colleges. That includes Olympic sports, women's sports, things that really do require external funding to continue, and especially Olympic sports, really important to the United States, obviously. And so college sports is super important there. But it's been changing. You have these NILs, the name, image, and licensing stuff that's really changed. It's professionalized sports to a large degree. So there's a professionalization of what was an amateur sport, which is fine if handled the right way. And Project Rudy, we really want to just pick off some low-hanging fruit to bring capital in, to help with some scheduling optimization, and to help with some media rights negotiation optimization, and to preserve as much as we possibly can, which is most everything. Those conferences and the Power Four, there's a lot of history there, there's branding there, there's loyalty, there's a lot of reasons to keep conferences, and we don't think we should blow them up at all. All sports leagues have conferences. They're already in place. Why change them? No need to do that. There's just a few things that need to be tweaked with college football, and I think it can generate a lot more revenue and be supportive of all those other sort of very important aspects to college sports, which are in peril right now if something doesn't change.
1: Would this, though, eliminate the games that are currently on the college football schedule where those Power Four conferences are playing smaller schools? Would that go away?
4: Not entirely, but that would be reimagined. I mean, Power Four schools playing Power Four schools, even if they're not the most marquee matchups, attract a much larger audience than some of those games with outside of the Power Four. So those should probably be rescheduled.
1: And what has been the feedback from the Power Four?
4: Need to improve and need to change, given the dynamics I just described, paying players and deficits that are now accruing within all these athletic departments. So there's an acknowledgement things need to change. There's been private equity that's been coming in and attempting to invest directly in conferences on an equity basis or a debt basis. We think that just throwing money at the problem without trying to optimize the underlying opportunity is a mistake. So we want to really take that opportunity, optimize it, bring capital in, but then have a very rational business that actually provides capital to the college,
1: right? So
4: on a long-term basis.
1: Just to make sure I understand that, the idea would be you infuse this with capital, so now the teams all have money to spend on NIL, but then you optimize the media rights so that there's more money coming in the door after the...
4: The key is optimizing the audience. When you optimize the audience, everything works. more advertising money flows in, so media companies are happy. You can, if you do things right, you can optimize the actual media rights revenue for the colleges. And on a net-net basis, I think that all the different parties can actually be better off with a vastly expanded audience. It is much smaller than it could be, with just, again, a few tweaks. It's not a massive reorganization of these schedules. You can bring in a bigger audience, and that brings in fresh revenue to the whole ecosystem. And then how you split that revenue is what needs to be decided. But you can split it in such a way that every single constituent is actually doing better than they were.
0: One topic that I have obsessively thought about and talked to others about, because I see it with my own kids, yeah, is that they are sports fans and have no interest in watching games. And I know the leagues themselves now are really thinking about, is this just like a generational thing that these kids are going to age into, or are we grooming a generation that are simply uninterested in this? Like, they can't stand the commercials, the games are too long. I'm curious to hear your thoughts on that.
4: Well, we have young people that have grown up being habituated to TikTok, YouTube,
0: right? You the know, former Instagram. TikTok CEO.
4: I'm yeah, I spent some time being CEO of TikTok.
0: The best 3 months of your life.
4: It was really amazing, and I learned a lot, and it was just an amazing adventure. I will say, kids do not have the same attention span, nor do I think they're going to grow into it. Will it expand somewhat? Yes. Will kids become sports fans through their interactions with the short form highlights and the things they see on TikTok and YouTube? For sure. And will some of them graduate into being, you know, watchers of full games? No doubt about it. But I think if you look forward, there'll be fewer of those and more of the snackable types that would just want to see highlights, and they want to see what matters to them. The saving grace here, of course, is betting. And I think betting, as kids grow older and it's legal for them to bet, obviously, there'll be a lot of interest in snippets and sort of snackable moments of games, because they're proposition bets that depend on what's happening at a moment in a game. Who's going to score the next touchdown? Who's the next three-pointer? Who blocks a shot next? All those different proposition bets that are really fun and engaging are going to be a really meaningful part of the sports experience going forward, which is why I think the leagues several years ago kind of embraced gambling versus being against it. That was in part a reflection of the fact that that is the kind of the mode that kids are going to, when they get older, are going to want to consume sports in.
0: Coming up, two of the NFL's top executives on the league's bold expansion into flag football, and why women are key to the sport's future.

0: 1-800-637-5655.
1: Welcome back to CNBC Sport On The Record. The NFL is already America's most dominant sports league, and now the league is making an unexpected push into a new growth category, flag football. Leading that charge are NFL CFO Christine Dorfler and Chief Revenue Officer Renee Anderson. CNBC's Contessa Brewer spoke with them about what's fueling the unexpected transformation.
2: So talk to me a little bit about flag football, because we're going to see it in the Olympics. How important is that to making it official in the minds of Americans that this is a real sport with real future? And then what are the aspirations where a formal professional league goes for flag football?
3: Yeah, I mean, in fact, just prior to coming over here, Rene and I were in a flag football meeting talking exactly about the RFP we have out in the marketplace around men's and women's professional flag football. And there's been tremendous interest since we put that into the marketplace right around Super Bowl time. It's incredibly exciting. I mean, this is a sport that has been traditionally a men's sport. And to think about this opportunity in this moment of time when there's such great energy around women's sports, when there's such great investment opportunity in women's sports, now all of a sudden we have a vehicle for young girls to play the game, up through from youth through high school, through college, and potentially professionally. You know, as you mentioned, flag football will be in the Olympic Games in Los Angeles in 2028. We don't want that to be in one and done. We're looking ahead to Brisbane in 2032 and beyond that. So we're spending a ton of time thinking about it, thinking about how it can help grow the game, how it can help be an entry point for young girls and for women, how it can help our international strategy. And so there are a ton of objectives, but I think it's really exciting.
2: Well, and another objective, too, is just that football development. It's really important that when young kids start to play football, that they learn to play it safely. And flag really offers that entryway into that, also offers an entryway for parents and family. You know, the community of football is so great. Again, we're unifying, but it is a really wonderful community. And coming in through flag really helps parents understand the game, feel really great about their kids playing the game, both boys and girls. And then you can go in through other areas. I mean, this is a great opportunity for women in Title IX. As you think about the college space and how universities are supporting women playing sports. And then the Olympics. I mean, look, if I had known that trampoline was going to be an Olympic sport when I was 8 years old, my career might have been different. But now that flag football is going to be in LA 28, it's so exciting to see what women athletes are going to come out and be, you know, the next Simone Biles, the next, you know, amazing athletes, Serena Williams, that are Olympic athletes, to be able to represent your country playing flag football is really exciting.
4: When we think about international, there's more expansion. There's, you know, Spain for the first time, a new city in Germany. You're going to Berlin for the first time. You're going back to Brazil. Why is international expansion for the NFL such a priority, Christine?
3: Well, I think you think about it, and it is clearly our top investment priority right now. And as you think about the potential for this game that has been so wildly popular in the United States and has been more than just a sport, but a real unifier. And you think about now, how do we extend that globally? And, you know, we fully recognize that we're not coming into new markets and new international markets as the top sport. We have a long way to go. And the strategy that we've deployed to make to create such great success in this country, we're going to have to develop new muscles and think about it a little bit differently. And we're going to have to be patient in doing so. And it's going to take investment and time. And we're going to have to start with building fandom in order for those longer term returns to come. So it's a top priority for us. But the potential to be a global property and to bring this great game to the rest of the world is huge for us. It's a huge opportunity.
4: The fact that, I mean, you have legalized gambling in so many of the places where you're off engagement among NFL fans. Are you seeing that internationally as well, where there is legal sports betting, that it helps you grow your brand?
2: Some. I mean, I think as a challenger brand, in some of those countries, we don't show up as a sport that people are betting on. And so that's, again, another opportunity for us in those countries where maybe we're not one of the top three sports that people bet on. And so that's an opportunity for us for sure.
4: I know that the NFL cleared $23 billion last year, and that there's a $416 million distribution now for the teams. That's up almost 9% from last year. But is that growth going to be challenged in the next year or the years to come?
3: Well, I think as we look about it, the great news is that there's demand, growing demand for the content, right? As you look at our consumption year over year, we hit records with viewership, with the Super Bowl, with our playoffs this year. It continues to grow despite challenges in the media environment and traditional TV landscape. We also have 11-year media contracts, which is great. And we strategically, before my time at the NFL, negotiated 7-year outs. And so as we think about that, we're certainly looking at the environment. We're certainly looking at the outcome of the NBA media rights deal, which was very successful for them. And looking, you know, we're going to be mindful and thoughtful as we look at those 7-year outs. They were strategic for us, and we're going to take a hard look at that.
4: If we were sitting here 5 years from now, and I was asking you to describe the growth of the NFL, Rini, what do you predict would be the single most transformative factor for the NFL in the next 5 years?
2: Well, in the next 5 years, I think that we will be serving fans across the globe in a way that we never imagined. I think that we have audacious goals. I think that we're really bold, but I think we will surprise ourselves as we go into these countries and they are introduced to our game that is so unifying, that does bring people together. And I think that we will, even though we are never complacent and we are always pushing to succeed, I think we will exceed our expectations.
4: What do you think, Christine?
3: I think global growth. I think if we can 5 years from now, and by the way, I think we all fully recognize it's going to take a lot more longer than 5 years to really be a prominent global sport. But I think if we have moved the needle in a very meaningful way as it relates to engaging with fans around the world and getting them to learn and love and know our game, that will be transformative.
4: Can I just say what a pleasure it's been for me to sit with the women of the NFL? Thank you both for joining me today.
1: Coming up, Versant Sports President Matt Hong on competing with media giants and what makes him most excited about the future of sports media.

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1: Welcome back to CNBC Sport on the Record. In the high-stakes world of sports media rights, the battle for control has never been more intense. Enter Versant, CNBC's new parent company. As president of Versant Sports, Matt Hong is tasked with building a portfolio that can hold its own against longtime giants such as ESPN and CBS Sports. We sat down with Hong to discuss Versant's unique sports strategy and why he believes the company can win in an increasingly crowded marketplace.
2: What is the Versant Sports strategy?
3: I would say it's a couple things. I mean, one is we will continue to be active for top shelf, top tier sports programming. That's our current core business, and we'll continue to invest in our core business. But we'll also invest in growth of our digital properties, so organic growth of digital properties like the ones we have in golf with Golf Now and Golf Pass. And then I think we also have to be assertive about investing inorganically and doing M&A with businesses that are synergistic to our linear properties.
2: You mentioned competing for top-tier sports assets. That's been doable as part of NBC Universal, big balance sheet. Are you concerned that as a smaller company, it will be more difficult to compete against the big giants in the room for those top-tier rights?
3: I mean, if you look at the rights that we currently have just at Versant, so across USA Network and Golf Channel, we have a wide variety of top-tier programming that crosses almost every geography and every demo that we could possibly want. We've got NASCAR, we've got the PGA Tour, we've got the USGA, we've got the RNA, we've got WNBA and WWE. We have programming that I think is competitive with most networks out there. I like what we have, and we'll continue to be competitive going forward.
2: Is there a need for broader scale, either through investing in more rights beyond the current portfolio or potentially merging with an entity that has sports rights?
3: I don't know that we will merge with an entity that has sports rights, only because, you know, we have plenty of programming to help drive our linear business, and I think the future will be inorganic acquisitions, which help diversify our revenue streams. And so it'll really be continue to invest in our core linear business and then looking for inorganic opportunities that complement that linear business.
2: What gives you confidence that Versant will succeed as a publicly traded company? Because look, let me lay out the devil's advocate point of view, which is that this collection of assets is a set of declining linear TV assets that the market has already weighed in on as an anchor on publicly traded companies. So if you spin this thing off, and there's a hodgepodge of digital assets that go with it, to be fair, why would an investor be excited about putting their money in this company?
3: I mean, I think we have a strong business. We have. I also think that the reason why people tune into linear television are assets like exist at CNBC. We've got strong news assets, and we've got, you know, strong sports assets that I'm particularly partial to. And I think that provides us with a runway to look at how we can evolve this business through inorganic growth. And I think that'll be a focus for our company. For us in the sports division, that'll be a focus. And I think for that, for our entire company, that will be a focus going.
2: Since we don't exactly know what that inorganic growth is at this point, some things potentially that Versant can do organically. Do you foresee sports bleeding on to other cable networks that perhaps NBC hasn't done? So obviously there's Golf Channel that's part of Versant. There's some sports in USA, but CNBC is potentially a home for them. There are several other cable networks. Is that a possibility?
3: We already see sports on CNBC, as we were talking off camera about. That will continue to be a strategy. And I think the other thing we talked about is there's a lot of synergy between some of the networks, or many of the networks that we have at Versant, probably most notably Golf Channel and CNBC. So I think there's opportunities to do all sorts of programming back and forth between the networks because there is such demographic and psychographic crossover between them.
2: Will the Olympics coverage change at all now that Versant exists as a separately traded company?
3: So, you know, the pledge that leadership at Versant as well as NBC Sports made is that from a viewer's standpoint, where you watched properties like the Olympics or NASCAR a year before the spin is where you'll continue to watch them a year after the spin. So there will still be Olympics programming that is managed by our colleagues at NBC Sports that does show up on USA and does show up on CNBC, just like there will be NASCAR programming that is managed by our team here at Versant that will air on NBC, the NBC over-the-air network going forward. Where you watch things before is where you'll continue to see them or watch them going forward.
2: What makes you excited about the job?
3: I mean, I think it's this wonderful inflection point where we've got this strong core business, but that we know there are challenges too. And so it's sort of our opportunity to control our own destiny, figure out how we're going to grow this business and evolve this business. We get to sort of pick our team of people that join Versant as, you know, at the beginning here. We're very well funded. We've got health

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1: This is CNBC Sport on the Record, your front row seat to the biggest names in sports and business. Today, the MVPs who've dominated on the field are now conquering fresh territory off of it. Kansas City Chiefs superstar Patrick Mahomes dives into his dizzying collection of sponsorships and what NFL teams are getting wrong about quarterback evaluations.
2: Any draft pick, any player, you have to be in the perfect fit, the perfect system in order for it to work.
1: Plus, WNBA legend Candace Parker sounds off on why the league's growth is just beginning.
3: So the WNBA stepping their game up and being prepared and knowing that the power that they have, and the numbers don't lie.
1: But first, New York Giants legend Eli Manning, the two-time Super Bowl MVP, tells us his motivation for building his own production empire and why he's betting big on female athletes. Let's start with the team ownership category, because you're starting to rack them up a little bit, right? You've got NWSL, minority stake. TGL, you have a minority stake. Why did you invest in those two leagues? Are you doing it as an investment, like, hey, I think this is a way that I can make some money, or is there something else that's going into the calculation?
4: I think both of them are passion plays, and you know, that's I kind of like investing personally, investing in things

0: passionate about, I want to help, I want to get involved in, I want to help grow the business and have some impact on it. And for women's soccer, I have three girls who are all athletes. None of them actually play soccer, but they play, you know, whether it's swimming and lacrosse and tennis and ice hockey. I mean, they're in all sorts of sports. And when I was playing for the Giants, I'd bring, you know, teammates over for dinner, and I'd bring Saquon Barkley or Odell Beckham. My kids had no interest in seeing those guys. But when I brought them to a Gotham FC soccer game or brought them to a practice and they got to meet these girls as professional soccer player, they loved it. They were amazed by it. And I was like, well, this is an opportunity. I want to, you know, bring them around, got to know the ownership and had the opportunity to invest and to, you know, say I would love to help out in any way. I'd love to bring my girls around. And for them to have role models, to be around these girls, to hear their stories and to watch them perform at the highest level. If they ever want to be an athlete, that's great. I'm never forcing them to, but to have that access and just growing the game of women's sports, not just for soccer, but for all these sports, is amazing to see.
1: You also have a relationship with Caitlin Clark, right? Both Excel yes. clients. So there's got to be part of you, though, that's thinking, man, it seems like if I invest now in women's sports, like I could be getting kind of early in on something that has a huge upward growth trajectory, right?
0: Yeah, I mean, there's always, when you invest in anything, there's always the hope that it continues to grow and it's a good investment, but it's still a matter of, I think, growing the games around women's sports. And I think it's just amazing how what's changed in the last 25 years or 20 years. When I grew up in high school, you never saw hardly a woman's game on TV playing a sport. Sometimes around the Olympics you saw some soccer, but now women's basketball, women's soccer, everything going on in that space, it's normal to see women playing professional sports, not just for girls watching but for boys. It's just like, you know, in high school sports, there weren't as many girls playing high school sports, you know, back now. Now you have flag football, you have lacrosse, you have all these women's sports that are expanding, and just that availability and just the normalcy of it is really inspiring.
1: I do want to ask you, you have your own production company, Ten Till. You know, I Googled Eli Manning Production Company. You know what comes up? Omaha Productions, not your actual production company. Your brother's was for Omaha. A lot of people don't know that. Obviously, the Manning cast is under Omaha. I'm just curious from a business perspective, why did you and your brother decide, look, I want separate companies here, when you obviously sort of have a flagship of content production entity that exists underneath Omaha?
0: Well, I think, obviously, Peyton started Omaha first and really just in the last year started mine, just because I found that I was doing, you know, projects that are very specific to me. And that I could have done, but I was bringing it to Omaha and saying, hey, can you do it? Because I trust you and I know your people and I want y'all to be a part of this if I'm doing it. And it's really the conversation I had with Peyton and Omaha, saying, well, you should probably start your own. We can help you kind of get started and give you some infrastructure. And, you know, if there's things we're working on together or there's things that we see that don't work for Omaha that might work for you, then we can pass it on to Ten Till and what you're doing. So we still work very closely together, but just having the opportunity to do things that are very specific to me, or if I want to go things in a different direction, I have that availability.
1: I'm curious if you feel like your style of play at quarterback, which was mainly a pocket passer, if we are now sort of at the end of the line for that, and that really this is not a fad, the mobile quarterback, but it really is the position and will be the core position for the next 10, 20, 30 years?
0: I think so. I mean, I think you're seeing quarterbacks, have to be able to extend plays. They got to be able to move in the pocket. They got to be able to, not necessarily have to run a ton, but they have to be able to get 4 or 5 yards, move out of the pocket, be able to scramble, be able to throw on the run. So you're seeing, you know, those quarterbacks that are more, I guess, you know, athletic and have the ability to kind of play above the X's and O's in a sense. And, you know, and it's, you know, it might be a guy, I mean, Josh Allen or Joe Burrow, especially Joe, like, you might not say, hey, he's a scrambler, but he does extend plays. He does, you know, move around a little bit, but I would still consider him a pocket passer.
1: Sure.
0: He wants to stay in the pocket, but if things break down, he has the ability to make plays.
1: When you were playing, I think things have shifted a little bit more towards sports betting from fantasy in the past couple of years in terms of the focus, but were your teammates ever so obsessed with fantasy stats that it kind of got in the way of the game plan at all?
0: No, I don't think the players ever worried about fantasy stats. You heard it from the fans.
1: Sure.
0: A little bit. You know, you're walking around after a big win. You won 21-20 versus Dallas, and you're excited. And the next, you know, week you're at the dinner, and you know someone says, "Hey, you know what happened last week?" And you're like, "What? We won. Yeah, but you only threw one touchdown, and you only got me 14 points on fantasy." It was like, "Yeah, that's not really the point of my job is to get you fantasy points. It's for us to win football games, and the vice versa. You lose a game, but you throw five touchdowns, and someone's happy about you." So I think, you know, you kind of see it from that perspective, but it never affected the play or the mentality. Guys want to perform well. Guys want to win. They all want catches. They all want touchdowns. That's just, you know, part of, you know, your competitiveness, but it wasn't for fantasy football.
1: Does the gambling aspect worry you at all in terms of the integrity of the league? We're starting to see like a little more scandals bubble up in other sports. The NFL has largely been unaffected, but part of me thinks maybe it's just only a matter of time.
0: Well, I think the NFL has done a great job of talking to the players, making them understand that, hey, you know, you can have no association with this. We got to, you know, you cannot affect the integrity of the game. You can't bet on anything. You just, hey, stay away, go play football, keep it at that. And you know, because of that, it has stayed safe, and that's the number one priority.
1: Eli, thanks for joining us.
0: Thank you, Alex. Appreciate it.
1: Coming up, WNBA legend Candace Parker on the impact of NIL on women's basketball and why WNBA players speak with so much candor.

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1: Welcome back to CNBC Sport on the Record. Candace Parker is one of basketball's all-time greats. The WNBA champion and two-time MVP is now helping shape the future of women's sports as a broadcaster. We spoke with Parker about how NIL is transforming opportunities for female basketball stars and the dramatic shift in how people view the WNBA. I'm curious why you think the national attitude around women's basketball has shifted so recently with Angel Reese and Caitlin Clark. Is it NIL and the focus on college basketball? There was focus on college basketball when you played too. I mean, the arc for women's basketball, I think generally speaking, is you have peaked in college and then it kind of peters out in the pros. Do you feel like we are now finally in an era where that changes, or are there still concerns of yours that maybe this is just a blip in time?
2: It's so interesting because it has never been a problem with visibility for college because you're part of a university that had time to grow. I was a part of Tennessee. Tennessee had been synonymous with winning in women's basketball. I went to Center Stage. I played in front of sold out arenas. But at that time, there was no dollar amount that you put with that. So then when you go to a WNBA that is still growing, the platform changes. And I think the WNBA struggled to figure out what to do with stars. There were a number of times where I'd see my jerseys, you know, on every fan in the stands. I said, "Are you serious?" one time after I blocked a shot. That was on a t-shirt. But there was no value or dollar they could put behind that. A lot of the corporations, once you got to the WNBA, well, women can't sell sneakers. They can't be on video game covers. That doesn't sell. Well, now guess what? We have numbers. We have analytics. We have data that proves otherwise. NIL has been a huge reason why that the WNBA has had to move forward. Because guess what? Now when you look at Instagram followers, they're following the women more than the men, right? And so what changed with that? Now the WNBA has to be able to then have these stars take them back to where their fans are. You see Asia Wilson going back to South Carolina and playing out in front of a sold out arena. You're seeing the Vegas Aces take Jackie Young and play against Notre Dame. And so now you're seeing the smart moves of positioning the star players in front of fan bases and, you know, visibility and all of those things. And so I think NIL has had a huge amount of that, but also the WNBA stepping their game up and being prepared and knowing that the power that they have and the numbers don't lie.
1: It seems to me the next stage for the WNBA, like we may be in the stage right now where the general public that was not a WNBA fan 15 or 20 years ago are now making the leap to at least tune in to some games. You're like, okay, you know, like I've heard the buzz around this, or I know Caitlin Clark, or and so let me give me a chance to watch. But I would imagine there's a big swath of the audience that now knows a star player on each team. But maybe that's where it stops and they don't know the rest of the players. And it's hard to get engaged in a game or a season if you only know one player and you don't know the backstory to everyone else. What can the WNBA do to increase the visibility of all of the other players who are not the Paige Beckers or Angel Reese's or the ones getting all the attention?
2: So interesting to me because the NBA fights like hell to not go up against the NFL. Right. Like we changed our entire Tuesday, Thursday show so that when football season ends, the Thursday show starts. But the WNBA, time and time again, because of time slots on television, has had to go head to head with the NBA. I think to me, the visibility element, the first time the NCAA tournament was on ABC was when Angel Reese and Caitlin Clark played against each other. Up until that point, it was on ESPN. The rivalry games were on ESPN. And so I think it's giving it a chance. It's giving it TV slots where people will actually watch. And we've seen the numbers. When I came into the WNBA, people don't remember. 1.9 million people tuned in to watch my ABC game. And so when you put numbers together and you consistently know there's a home for it, this is a TV slot, this is where it lives, you understand what TNT's show has done with the Thursday night. People know where to go watch it. We have to do the same for women. And I think that now, you know, broadcasts aren't looking at this as a charity. It's looking at it as a real opportunity for growth.
1: Do you feel that there's maybe a candor among WNBA players, either because it's just a difference in personality between men and women, or because the league is newer and maybe there's not as much of decades long of sort of media training that goes with life as a major pro athlete in men's sports that will allow the WNBA to maybe leapfrog men's sports in some ways because their star female athletes are willing to say things that male athletes have become too shy to say.
2: I don't know if they've been too shy to say. I think they're zeros at the end of their check. They don't have to.
1: Right. Yeah.
2: So I think I hope we get to a point where we don't have to say the things we say. But guess what? You know, when I show up, you know, we are a women league run by a woman, 80% African American, part of the LGBTQ plus community. I mean, we are a league of made up of the majority of the minority in this country. And so I think the communities that we come from, we have to say those things because we represent all those voices that have been silenced in society for so many years. I mean, you think about how difficult it is. And I won't get off my soapbox, but to be a woman, like it's, you know, there were so many times where it was like, go be strong, but like, don't power cling and look too muscular because you have to put on a dress, or don't go out there and be competitive and you're saying the same things that a Kevin Durant or a LeBron James are saying, but that's not ladylike. So it's like the double standard that I think society puts on women in general, and we're just tired of it.
1: You said that you kind of hope maybe that you escalate to the point where you're all paid a big enough salary where you don't have to say that. But from my perspective, either as a fan or a reporter, I like that. I want more people to be outspoken. Like this whitewash nature of professional athletes not saying anything because they get paid too much. That's boring. Nobody wants that.
2: I'm in agreement with you, but I mean, a couple more zeros, you know, on your check.
1: Well, keep the candor up though, you know, somehow link the candor to the money.
3: Coming up, Kansas City Chiefs quarterback Patrick Mahomes on his sports investment strategy and some pointed words about the prospect of an 18-game NFL season.

0: simply return it within 30 days.
1: Welcome back to CNBC Sport On The Record. Patrick Mahomes is the de facto face of the NFL, but the three-time Super Bowl MVP and Kansas City Chiefs quarterback is also building a business empire off the field. We spoke with Mahomes to discuss his investment thesis, the prospect of an 18-game season, and how he manages his massive load of sponsorships. All right, I wrote this down. You're now a spokesperson for State Farm, Adidas, Doritos, T-Mobile, Subway, Coors Light, Invisalign, Throne Coffee. Did I miss any there?
2: Yeah, there's a lot of them that come my way, and I try to kind of thin out and get to the ones that I believe in. And not only that, I believe in the product, that I believe in the people. And so a lot of these companies that I work with just in general are people that I believe in and that I've built relationships with over a long amount of time. And so whenever I go into anything in life, not only investments, but with teammates and anything that I do with my charity or whatever it is, I want to have people that I truly believe in, that are good people, that want to help the world in any way they possibly can. Because I think that those are the people that I want to be partnered with for the long time.
1: You mentioned your investments. You're a minority investor in the Kansas City Royals, the women's soccer league team, the current, the Kansas City Major League Soccer team, F1, Alpine. What's your investment thesis behind taking minority stakes in all these different sports franchises?
2: I love sports. I love sports and what sports not only do, I mean, obviously the product that they put out there and the games, but how they can change people's lives. People that are on the field or the court or whatever that is, or people that are watching, you know, they bring people together. If it's a family, like at Arrowhead or at some of these other teams that I've kind of invested in, that these families come together to watch a game and just enjoy the time together. And I think sports are something in this world that are not divisive, as far as everybody wants their team to win and they want to go out there and just enjoy the time together. And so I love sports so much. And so I invested in all the sports in Kansas City because Kansas City's been great to me. And so it's really cool to go watch these games and have a rooting interest more than just being a fan, but someone that is invested in the team. And it's made watching the games even more fun.
1: What are teams still getting wrong about quarterback evaluation in your mind?
2: I don't think it's specifically a quarterback thing. I think when you any draft pick, any player, you have to be in the perfect fit, the perfect system in order for it to work. So even as much as it is on the player, I think it is on the organization and the support that you have behind me. I mean, I know that where I got drafted in Kansas City with Coach Reed was an extreme blessing for me on developing my talent and not rushing me to play too soon and putting me in at the right time. And it was a whole organizational decision. And so it's not just a quarterback thing. It's about developing the player, getting the best out of the player, and then the player doing their part and putting in the work every single day to get the best out of themselves. And so it's a full thing. It's got to be the perfect match. And that's why you have the draft, is you try to think on the best way to get the right guy to your team. And then the player has to go out there and maximize their opportunity. So I think it's a little bit of everybody.
1: The league has a few new initiatives that are clearly revenue generating initiatives, but I don't know how popular they will be with players. So I want to ask you, as sort of the face of the league in many ways, first, what do you think of the 18-game season?
2: You know, I always say the more games, it's a little bit more taxing on the guys that play the game. And so if there was a way that they were to get 18 games in the schedule through negotiations or whatever that is, collective bargaining agreement, I think that you'd have to find a way to have more bye weeks, more time spread out, because, I mean, you've seen the amount of injuries that have kind of piled up there at the end of seasons, and you want to have the best players playing in the biggest games. And so if there were a way to get to 18 games, I'm not a big fan of it, but if there were a way, I think you got to add some bye weeks in there to give more time for guys' bodies.
1: The other hot sports business question these days is NIL. You know, I spoke with Eli Manning about this in the past, and he said, look, I kind of think that it eats away at the integrity of college football and sort of the history of college football. I've spoken to other athletes who are very much on board with the idea of players getting paid. So curious to hear your thoughts.
2: You know, I think at the end of the day, I think it's a good thing that players are getting paid. I mean, you're bringing so much money to a university. I think there has to be a way that you can earn a profit. Not it doesn't have to be a huge profit that kind of happens in some of the stuff, but I think it's cool to see people that might not have the ability to earn this money at any other point of their life, being able to earn money that will change their families and their families' families. And so I think there has to be a way that you can earn NIL and that you can make money that will hopefully take care of your family's lives. But I think they're coming to a good kind of plan at this point, I feel like now. And I think my guy, Cody Campbell, who like is one of the best dudes I know, is working with a lot of the organizations and teams from Texas Tech. And he's trying to find a way that we can help out these players and still have organization and still keep that history and tradition of all college sports, not just football, but every sport that college goes out there.
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1: I'm getting everything I can out of basketball, but I want it to be bigger than that.
2: Steph Curry has accomplished everything there is to accomplish on the basketball court. He's a two-time MVP, a four-time NBA champion, and he's almost indisputably, both statistically and artistically, the greatest shooter of all time.
3: Ridiculous! Curry is not human.
4: It's the artistry. It's the fact that he changed the idea of how the game should be played. When I first coached him, the first few months, he would take these shots, and I would think, what is he doing? Like, this is insane. And then after a few months, I'm like, well, he's shooting 40% on 30-foot threes.
2: But Curry's aspirations in life go beyond basketball. For the past decade, he's been building a brand.
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7: Cheers.
2: A marketing agency. 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And a philanthropic foundation that gives back to students in Oakland.
8: To support the next generation of super talented kids.
2: And those are just the beginning of Curry's off-the-court aspirations.
1: I wanted to kind of create my own entity that I could build true value, and hopefully that's something that'll be sustainable, you know, when I'm done playing too.
2: I sat down with the man himself and his many business partners in a growing empire. We talked about life after basketball.
1: It's okay to acknowledge that that you're closer to the end.
2: The burden of being Steph Curry.
1: I'm human like everybody. Like, you have doubts about yourself. Like, you have imposter syndrome at times. Like, you have an idea of...
7: You still have imposter syndrome?
1: Where you're at times, yeah.
2: And how he has time for all of this.
1: I'm an expert power napper.
2: It all adds up to Curry Inc., the business of Stephen Curry.

0: 877-800-319-6327.
1: Steph Curry, or Stephen as his business colleagues call him, is a marketer's dream. His combination of skill, artistry, and personality on the court, and his humility and class off of it, have been evident since he joined the NBA in 2009. Golden State Warriors head coach Steve Kerr joined the team as Curry's head coach in 2014. Basketball fans know what happened next. When he thinks of Curry, Coach Kerr says one guy in particular comes to mind.
2: Michael Jordan's the only guy who I've ever been around who can compare in terms of confidence. And it's very different. You know, Michael was very dominant in his confidence. You could feel his presence. And with Steph, it's more confidence in his skill set. So there's more humility in the confidence, if that makes sense. It's why the players in the league love him so much. Like, he can come down and make a 30-footer and do his night-night and do his shimmy. And the players in the league just recognize his genuine authenticity, and they love him for it. There's such an incredible sense of awe when you see someone who is that confident, that skillful, and that willing to just kind of do the things he does. It's beautiful.
1: But Curry's superstar status isn't all about his play on the court. Like Jordan, it's also about the business of branding.
3: When you're Steph Curry, who's a galaxy away from me in terms of branding and his global reach, there's value to anybody he puts his name aside. You know, he's putting a stamp on a company that he's backing. There's brand value there, there's brand awareness, there's eyeballs that folks may never have been able to be in front of without Stephen Curry.
1: In the summer of 2013, before the MVP awards and the titles, Curry had a major decision to make. Nike had quickly swooped in to endorse Curry, which was no surprise, as the brand of Jordan and LeBron James. But an upstart apparel company, Under Armour, wanted him to be the company's first big NBA star.
4: For Under Armour, we're the underdog brand. We're for the ones that were maybe born not big enough or tall enough or fast enough or strong enough or smart enough or clever enough or pretty enough or handsome, whatever it might be, but who decided to apply the rule of 10,000 hours and say, you know, if I do this, I can be the best in the world.
1: Under Armour CEO Kevin Plank had a unique strategy to lure Curry, involving an unheralded teammate of his at the time, Kent Bazemore.
4: So the way we got to Steph Curry, who was like a bigger athlete than Under Armour could sign, even as a number 7 draft pick, was a guy named Kent Bazemore, was his locker mate. So we actually targeted Ken, and we just said, we're going to overwhelm Ken with more like shock and awe of product, service, story, love, hugs. And so it was about 3 months into like the Warriors season, and Curry's looking next door at Ken, and he's like, who's this brand that you get all this attention of? Because I'm with Nike, and I really am not, I'm not heard of from them, because he's down on the totem pole.
1: The plan worked. Curry shocked the sports world in 2013, leaving Nike for Under Armour.
5: And when I joined Under Armour in 2013, it was the first time I really took an equity position in the company. And then you started to understand how every decision that you make and how you leverage not just the brand of me, but all the resources and opportunities I have around me to create value.
1: Under Armour's underdog message resonated with Curry, who physically shouldn't be an NBA superstar at just 6'2 and 185 pounds. 12 years after signing, Curry has made a dozen different signature shoes for Under Armour, which officially launched Curry Brand in December of 2020, featuring not only his sneakers, but other apparel and accessories. But while Curry's apparel has taken off, his equity stake hasn't. Changes in corporate strategy and increased competition have led to a dramatic decline in Under Armour shares in recent years. Former Nike executive and current Dallas Mavericks general manager Nico Harrison has speculated Curry's brand would be even bigger had he stayed at Nike.
6: If he would have stayed with Nike, his business would be a monster right now.
7: Mm-hmm. I believe
6: a monster.
1: Still, Curry gravitated toward Under Armour for more than just the money. A portion of Curry Brand's yearly revenue is invested in under-resourced communities. It's an issue close to his heart, and one that Curry has used to develop his own line of businesses with a common message. elevate the Under.

0: 1-800-707-2637.
1: In 2017, now a full-blown global basketball icon, Curry started SC30, a venture to help him prioritize business and branding opportunities. A few years later, that developed into 30 Inc., a house of brands conglomerate that today features different business groups across entertainment, marketing, fitness, lifestyle, and philanthropy. And despite most of his time focusing on basketball, Curry is the CEO.
2: I have a constant understanding of what's going on, but the trust and the ability for our team to go and run the business on a day-to-day and do their job, that has to be there as well.
1: One of the key members of that team is Tiffany Williams, 30 Inc.'s chief operating officer. She first met Curry while working with the Golden State Warriors.
3: He reached out and said he wanted to talk about, you know, some of the things that he was doing to kind of take control of his business.
1: During the season, and especially in the offseason, Curry keeps abreast of everything going on at 30 Inc. by using Asana, a work management software program.
3: He has his own workflow in Asana where I'm putting in all the requests. He has visibility to everything that's going on.
2: Asana is like the gold mine. Sometimes I don't want to look at the notifications because it can get a little backlog, but it's like I have a constant flow of like what's going on.
1: 30 Inc.'s mission is to give opportunity to those that may at first be overlooked.
2: Hell of an effort. Hell of an effort.
1: But what makes the company unusual is the mix of mission and profitability, according to Suresh Singh, 30 Inc.'s chairman.
4: It's completely unique. And one of the big things I believe is that there's a lot of athlete and celebrity-driven partnerships and businesses that aren't necessarily focused on profit, aren't necessarily focused on mission. We do both. And I don't know of any that have chosen to take that path on a multiple pillar basis.
1: Are all of the businesses profitable?
3: Yes.
1: Last year, 30 Inc. brought in nearly $174 million in sales, largely driven by revenue derived by Under Armour's Curry brand that's unaffected by traditional operational costs, leading to a very healthy profit margin.
5: Where am I at when you're walking around?
1: Curry started Unanimous Media with Eric Payton in 2018.
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1: In 2021, Unanimous struck a high eight-figure first-look deal with Comcast NBC Universal, the parent company of CNBC. That deal was renewed in 2024 for years to come.
7: We've been profitable every single year, and I think that's really due to just trying to be conservative around everything that we do, trying to find the right partners, trying to find the right projects, and really watching the bottom dollar.
1: Unanimous Media has pushed Curry in front of the camera, including Stephen Curry Underrated, animated feature film, GOAT, set to come out in 2026.
7: We had a show called Holy Moly on ABC. We had Mr. Throwback on Peacock. We've done many projects. So we had a project called Black Pop on E. We've done a lot, Alex. We've done a lot.
1: Next, there's Curry's bourbon company, Gentleman's Cut, which hit the market in 2023. Curry partnered with Boone County Distilling Company in Kentucky to make his celebratory drink of choice. Sometimes shared with his dad, former NBA star Del Curry, and his brother Seth, who currently plays for the Charlotte Hornets.
3: Anytime those moments of celebration and bonding, you know, with Seth and Dell, they always do that over bourbon. So when the opportunity presented itself to have a, you know, liquor brand, they've always been talking about doing bourbon. That's where Gentleman's Cut was born.
8: Good to see you.
1: There's also the Underrated Golf Tour. Sponsors fund a series of regional tournaments to boost black and brown junior golfers in what is traditionally a white sport. The tour culminates with 26 boys and girls playing for the Curry Cup each year.
2: There's resources and takeaways that the kids take, and even from a networking and potential mentorship opportunity for kids if they're able to rub shoulders with people from different industries that they might be passionate about.
1: Then there's 7K, Curry's brand consulting agency, led by Ariel Johnson. That too pushes Curry's message of giving chances to the underrepresented,
0: His mission has always been, a lot of people are underestimated, they're overlooked, and how do you really create your own story and not letting something that's quote-unquote treated as you're under be something that hinders you?
1: It's a particularly important message to Curry in the current political environment, which has targeted diversity, equity, and inclusion missions.
0: We all have seen the success on court, but now having the pathways with young athletes in the golf course, how is he really bringing black and brown golfers to life? So I think the story has always been there, but now he's defining it and showing it in different verticals.
2: Obviously, from a national perspective, like, a lot of the narrative is trying to peel back, I think, programs and resources that are allowing people to have just a fair shot and a fair chance. And everything that we do and what I can control is about true equity.
1: Curry's various businesses also tie into his foundation, Eat, Learn, Play, dedicated to educational funding for the schools of Oakland. Curry became attached to Oakland after moving there when he first became a Warrior in 2009. For his first 10 seasons, Golden State played its home games in Oakland's Oracle Arena. Curry got a chance to practice there during 2025's All-Star Weekend, the first time he'd been back since the Warriors moved their home games to San Francisco in 2019.
2: Oakland being our adoptive home where we spent those first 10 years, we wanted to plant our flag there, and we really understood that through those three pillars, you know, eat, learn, and play, we could be the village to support the next generation of kids.
1: Oakland has been through some rough times recently. Crime has spiked, and public schools have suffered. Even in the sports world, it's been grim. All three of the city's major sports franchises, the Warriors, the NFL's Raiders, and Major League Baseball's Athletics, have left the city in the past 6 years. In 2019, Curry and his wife Aisha asked Chris Helfrich a question. Would he run their idea for a foundation to raise money for public schools in Oakland?
4: And that was the easiest yes of my life. It's all about how can we uplift and support this generation of Oakland kids, making sure they have, you know, the resources to support the opportunities that they need and that they deserve to have great childhoods and be on the path to reach their full potential.
1: Eat, Learn, Play has raised $20 million each year for Oakland schools for the last 5 years. The Currys fund the foundation's fundraising and administrative costs.
4: We're remodeling school campuses and schoolyards so that kids have incredible places to play and learn and grow.

0: Curry has built 30 Inc. for his life after basketball.
1: Is the idea that when Steph ultimately retires, this becomes sort of his off-ramp?
2: Yes. You may see him a little bit more in front of the camera. He'll be taking more of a role as the CEO of 30 Inc., definitely.
0: But that's just the start of Curry's post-playing ambitions, which may include broadcasting.
1: The day you retire from basketball, every studio show is going to ask you to join their show. Would you consider doing that?
3: Oh, for sure. I've seen guys,
1: some of your peers,
3: gone through it. I'm going to be more patient, I think, about what would be the right opportunity for me. Because anything that I do, I want to be all in on it. And right now, just doing your homework on, like you said, the different pathways and options that might be available.
1: Another thing I've read is that you wanted to potentially be an owner of a franchise. Would you want to be like a majority owner?
3: Obviously, Michael Jordan is the only one that I can think of off the top of my head. He might be the only one that in our generation that's sat in that seat and done it that way. There are a lot of different ways to be a part of an ownership group or model that makes sense. Obviously, you're talking about the valuations of these teams. It's
1: a lot of money.
3: It's kind of crazy.
1: But Sportico said that you were the second highest paid athlete of all athletes in the world.
3: There are levels to this, though. But the idea of being a part of an ownership group and the right opportunity that allows me to have an impact on how a franchise should be operated, run, how you're going after true winning like we've done here with the Warriors, that's something I'm excited about pursuing. You'll see me in a seat somewhere down the road.
0: Curry is also an investor in Unrivaled, the new women's 3-on-3 basketball league. And in March of 2025, he announced a partnership with former First Lady Michelle Obama to launch a new sports drink called Plezi.
4: Get after it.
0: With all these projects on his plate, I questioned how Curry manages it all.
1: How do you relax?
3: Either sleep or play golf.
1: I heard you take power naps. Is that?
3: I'm an expert power napper. Like 8 minutes in the car on to and from an event, I can knock it out and pop back up. Sleeping is not a problem for me.
0: But even his efforts of relaxation may become jobs after basketball.
1: Would you consider doing like the senior PGA Tour one day post-retirement?
3: That would be a fun goal to go after, for sure. It's an extremely challenging tour to crack if you're not one of the champion ex-PGA guys that are making that jump after you turn 50. So it's wild that, 13 years from now, yeah. I'll be age eligible. So we'll see how it goes.
1: Do you ever feel the pressure of being sort of like a walking brand, though? You get 75 people working for you, and I'm wondering if, like, are there times where you wish you could say something or do something and you pull back, or you just kind of wish the cameras weren't there?
3: There's an element of that for sure. I'm pretty authentic in how I approach every role in my life, whether it's on camera or not. Try to be the same person kind of through, but the idea that you do know, like, you're on stage, you're on, have a spotlight on you, there's a lot at stake in terms of, you know, the opportunities that are created around, you know, my world, and how many people are relying on that. Like, I appreciate the responsibility, even though that might be the one that you carry that weight, and that weight becomes heavier and heavier.
1: Your brand in general is I think, well-defined, as you said it, and I've been asking people all week about you, and nobody has a bad word to say about you, and it's do
3: they
1: you
3: just
1: have,
3: wouldn't tell you that.
1: Well, I'm asking you, do you have any flaws, and what are they?
3: That's a great question. It's like a job interview. It's like I work too hard. Or
1: right, that's
3: I'm
1: not a flaw.
3: Too honest.
1: Right,
3: yeah.
1: right.
3: There's times like the way I like to treat everybody the same, so it's, and make sure that that's a part of, a consistent part of how I do life. So I appreciate the fact that people have good reports on, like, when they have an interaction with me, how they feel after they talk to me or have a run-in with me. But outside of that, like, we all like to be a better husband, a better father, like more present at times, just because I'm pulled in a lot of different areas, and balancing all of that is a daily struggle, or challenge, I should say. I'm human like everybody. Like, you have doubts about yourself. Like, you have imposter syndrome at times. Like, you have an idea of...
1: You still have imposter syndrome?
3: Where you're... At times, yeah. Like, it's a idea of, are you doing everything you can to take care of people that are relying on you? Are you...

0: relying on you? Are you fulfilling your full potential in all the different areas that I've set out to do? Like, those are daily commitments and daily thoughts that you have to kind of weave through, because there's a lot going on, and I'm blessed to do it all.
1: What do you want your legacy to be?
0: To me, I feel like legacy is more, is one, like, if you watch me play, that you felt some certain type of way. You felt inspired. You felt like you had you were entertained. You were able to create memories and know where you were when a certain game, a certain shot, a certain championship, whatever happened, like, you remember where it was.
2: The basketball part is obvious. Greatest shooter of all time. One of the greatest players of all time. But I think his unique style, he's an artist, really. He brought a completely different mindset to the game, to shooting. But I think his authenticity, his joy, his perspective, his humility, his audacity, the combination of all that is so unique. I've never seen anybody like him, and I think that will live on.
0: But then also, like, me representing the Bay, that it was bigger than basketball. Like, that for me is going to be obviously life's work, but I do appreciate the compliment of what we're doing, like, even in the town of Oakland through our foundation, and like those opportunities to impact people in a different way. I appreciate that feedback more than, oh, great game out there. So that's important, like, getting everything I can out of basketball, but I want it to be bigger than that. I couldn't have dreamt this. All of these realities are wild to me. And sometimes you kind of got to get out your own way and just enjoy it.
3: This has been a CNBC Sport production. For CNBC Sport, I'm Alex Sherman.

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1: This is CNBC Sport on the Record, your front row seat to the biggest names in sports and business. 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
2: I had one of the best statistical years of my career, and he wouldn't even let me compete for a job.
1: Plus, ESPN icon Chris Berman on the secret to his success and the simple formula that turned NFL primetime into a Sunday night institution.
3: Do it like it's live.
1: But first, our exclusive interview with Dodgers president Stan Kasten. Fresh off back-to-back World Series championships, we dive into the team's ruthless competitive edge, his vision for MLB's future, and why Shohei Ohtani's true business impact is actually understated.
4: We've seen some very positive rule changes for Major League Baseball that I think has increased TV ratings. It perhaps speaks to the attendance jump. I don't know if you think there are other reasons why this year, besides just the popularity of the Dodgers, but
5: I think it's a new era with a lot more ways to reach fans. Social media has consumed everything we do, and certainly sports is a leader in what it has consumed. We have a lot of different ways to reach fans and to deliver content to fans that didn't exist a generation ago. That is a big part of it. We have great, new, young, exciting players from a lot of countries that no one dreamed about a generation or two ago, and we can deliver that more so there are

0: are more eyeballs tuning in for that. Social media has amplified.
1: Do you think that affects in-person attendance? The international?
0: Sure.
1: It does. Yeah.
0: I mean, just the way I think that advertising helps the products that they are advertising, exposure of our game affects our attendance for sure. Also, though, we don't take it for granted. We have invested a lot in the in-stadium experience. We're never going to be a new stadium. We're 60-plus years old, but we can make it a 21st-century amenity-filled experience, and that's what we have tried to do. And again, we're going to have more fans this year than we've ever had before. So that is a vote of confidence that our fans continue to express in us.
1: How relieved are you that you don't have to worry about the regional sports network revenue problems that so many other major league teams are struggling with right now?
0: Every team in every city, and I've been in a couple now, has its own unique positives and its own unique challenges. For us, the TV situation is a healthy one going forward right now. Other cities, as you know, have a real problem right there. So we're dealing with it the best way we can. Yes, I think our situation is a good, healthy one. We have other challenges that other teams don't have, but it's all
1: like okay. What are the other challenges?
0: Okay, let me tell you a good one here. Yeah. You're going to laugh. But I've been in cities where when you roll out the tarp, you've got a giant sponsor on that tarp who pays good money for all the times that the tarp is visible on TV and on the field. We can't get a sponsor because we don't have a tarp ever rolled out here because of all the sunshine. You see the challenges we have here?
1: Man, I don't know how you guys exactly sleep at night. A couple Shohei Ohtani questions for you. Is there a way that you can quantify the business impact that Shohei has had on the Dodgers? Like, is there a number?
0: There are many numbers, none of which I will share publicly, but yes, all I can say is it exceeded everything that we anticipated. And we anticipated a lot. We didn't know it would have this kind of impact. But more importantly, not just for the Dodgers, the impact it has had for Major League Baseball. The combination of the Dodgers' long-standing legacy and stature in the sport combined with this newfound celebrity held interest in our game opportunity. For baseball to capitalize on. We've had our eye on greater internationalization for a decade or two. This has really given us a heads up, a leg up on the next thing that we can do, not just in Japan, not just in Korea, where we also have had players from, but increasingly around the world where baseball is reaching out. You've seen all that baseball has been doing in Europe for the last few years.
1: Yeah.
0: That is continuing. We have our eyes on the Indian subcontinent because of their affinity for cricket and the similarities to baseball. So this newfound attention that baseball is having because of the Shohei phenomenon, yes, it has impacted us tremendously, but it's been an even bigger impact for baseball
1: so
0: at large.
1: It sounds like what you're saying is it's only a matter of time now before we start to see major league caliber players come out of Europe, potentially come out of India. Am I putting words in your mouth?
0: No, I hope that's right. I was in the NBA before we had any Europeans in basketball. Try to imagine the NBA today without Europeans in it, right? So that day is coming, that they will get here. I don't know when. I don't know if it's 2, 5, or 10 years. But all of us have our eyes on it. And with increasing globalization, with increasing exposure of our game around the world, will come the next wave of players also, and that'll be a great day.
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2: Chris Berman is a broadcasting legend and the driving force behind ESPN's iconic NFL primetime. We sat down to discuss the challenges that ESPN faces in today's modern media landscape and the secret formula that turned a simple NFL highlight show into an American institution.
1: How was that show? What is the genesis of that show? Who decided you two guys with this chemistry, with this type of announcing, with this music soundtrack?
3: Well, it was on my professional tombstone, wherever it is. And they could have got rid of me years ago, but too late. Was not in the meeting, obviously. Steve Bornstein, who became our president, was not yet the president. Pete Rozelle and the league were hammering out our first NFL 8 years in, 1987, pretty early in our Ross Perot graph. Dating myself.
1: Yeah,
3: but I am an American history major. So
1: that was in the NFL primetime.
3: Right, so 87, we're going to get Sunday Night Football 8 games, the last 8 games of the year. And Steve went to Pete Rozelle and his folks and said, we have an idea for a one-hour show, but we've got to be able to run unlimited highlights. Like, you know, it's on for an hour. We're going to have commercials. They're going to say hello. But for that hour, there is no time limit. There is a time limit on any station running any highlight other than the show. And Pete Rozelle said, really? You really think people will watch that? Well, it will lead into the Sunday night game, although in September and October there was none. To your point, you saw 3 games. We're seeing 14 or 11 or whatever the number was.
1: Right.
3: Pete goes, well, and I don't know this for a fact, Steve told him, we're going to throw the ball, and I got the guy to throw it. And that was apparently me. I was not involved with that at all. And so Tom Jackson had just retired from Denver. He beat out 7 others for the audition to be our football player analyst. Could have been anyone else. And he and I went blind, and our primetime crew, and we're doing this show, and we're pretty early in our ESPN years. Did the tape ever run backwards? Probably. Did oh my God, this game's not Arizona. Arizona would play Seattle, 45-42. It's still going. We got 10 minutes. We're run it in, it would end, and you would never see that, and it was the best game of the week. So I'm giving you a long answer that I shouldn't, but I respect it because people don't understand. 80s, 90s, even 2000s, you got 3 games. There was no, you know, NFL ticket. There was no red zone. There was no none.
1: How did you develop your style? I mean, you have such a unique style with the player nicknames and the energy. Was that just sort of a natural thing, or did...
3: Organic.
1: Organic.
3: That's me. If you've met me, you've met me now.
1: Yeah.
3: Kind of the same.
1: You were coming up with player nicknames off camera.
3: Sometimes on. A guy would do it, but if we, you know, here's a highlight, so I'm not facing into the camera delivering a comedy line at a comedy, you know, stage.
1: Yeah.
3: Listen, because it was fun. Everybody on the show, the people you'll never know the names of, people who I haven't worked with for 30 years, people who I work with now, because we still do it with Burger on ESPN Plus. We all love football, whether you're running the camera, whether you're me, whether you're a producer. Let's give them the football. We don't have to have an opinion all the time. We're showing the highlights. And for me, I've always felt doing highlights, do it like it's live. Don't assume you have seen, even though it's the Dallas-San Francisco, and you watched that game. That was the 4 o'clock game, right?
1: Yep.
3: Do it anyway. Don't assume the viewer has seen it. So if Emmitt Smith, heaven forbid, as you and I are Niners guys, or, you know, or Joe Montana was going to throw a touchdown, let the ball get caught. He's rolling right. Touchdown. Don't say, he's going to throw a touchdown here.
1: Right.
3: Let me see it like it's live.
1: Right.
3: Even though a lot of people have seen it already.
1: Right.
3: Do it like it's live. And therefore, don't pin every needle, which I have, but do it like you're announcing the game, because the people at home, they may have forgotten that, and they want their one-hour meal of the day. Give it to them. Serve it hot.
1: Are the days of ESPN's is the heyday of ESPN's cultural relevancy behind it?
3: Well, not behind it. Obviously, we have to evolve like everything else. I mean, cable was, no one's going to spend $20 to get cable in 1980. 36 channels, I get five. Why would I want 30? Think of how much money we spend on TV now, right? And we don't even know what channels we have, and we never watch them. So the relevance is still, I still believe, maybe not all the time, but the people do want to sit down, even though they know most of it. And you can dial up the 60-yard pass on your phone in the Arizona-Seattle game that you're living in Massachusetts and, you know, you never saw. Okay. Give me the hour. Give me the meal. Yeah, I saw some of it. Not all of it. Oh, yeah, that's right. That led to that. Oh. There's still a relevance for that, at least our show. And SportsCenter, too, to a lesser degree, because everything's so immediate. So by the time SportsCenter's on, it's a February NBA game, and here's a three-point shot in the Oklahoma City-Boston game. That, okay, fine. I mean, you have to show it. But no, the relevance is there. Dependence is different. Relevance is still there. Is that fair?
1: Yes. It has the star making of ESPN, though, changed from in a way that bothers you to some degree, in the sense of, I think it used to be where you've got Keith Olbermann or Craig Kilborn or Dan Patrick or Rich Eisen or yourself. Like, these guys are up there. They're writing their own material. They're creative. Now it seems like, because of the engine of social media and algorithms, that it's much more hot take oriented in order to get your name out there. Does that bother you?
3: It doesn't bother me, because if we wouldn't put it on if that's the appetite at 10 in the morning and 1 in the afternoon. We're still showing highlights from back then. Maybe that's not the way to go. Personally, I'm 70 years old. It's a little different. I don't need takes all the time. But talk radio was always there. So, not always, but do I need 8 hours of it? Nobody's sitting watching all 8 hours anyway. It doesn't bother me. It's different. I wouldn't be comfortable having a hot take for three. I get, like Stephen, I know how hard he works. I haven't seen Stephen in quite a while because he's... Stephen A. Smith, I'm sorry. Yeah. He has takes, and it's like he'll say them, and he might say them loud. I mean, I'm not the quietest guy either. That was an interesting point. I don't necessarily... Chris Berman don't necessarily want it from everybody for 8 hours. But again, somebody's lunch break is different than somebody's lunch break on the West Coast. So maybe that's the appetite that people have. It wouldn't be for me. I wouldn't be the Chris Berman that you see and hopefully enjoy if that's what I had to do. But we did what we felt we should do at that time. Would I, a young guy, this is interesting because I haven't thought about this. If I were a young guy making my way in the business and was doing okay, if I had to not adapt and be somebody else, once you're an actor or an actress on TV, you fail. You fail. People can see. Maybe not tonight. You'll see it tomorrow. I would have to adapt some because I can't be a guy that still plays cassettes.
1: Do you get involved in the ESPN business?
3: No. The minute I do that, I'm driving in the wrong lane. They don't need me involved in the business. Look, Disney's been an unbelievable benefactor. I did tell our president, Jimmy Pitaro, when they were foolish enough to sign me, I'm going to be here 50 years. I said, you may never have another guy or woman here. I don't know. You got to have a gold Mickey Mouse watch in somebody's drawer that you can give to me when I get to 50 years in 2029.
1: Are you planning 50 years and then I retire, or you'll go
3: Well, I'm signed through that season, and I'll be almost 75. I think the nation's more than had enough of me.
2: Coming up, a rare deep conversation with four-time NFL champion Joe Montana. He reveals how he translated greatness on the gridiron to success in the boardroom, and why leaving the Niners still stings. When CNBC Sport returns.

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1: Welcome back to CNBC Sport on the Record. NFL legend Joe Montana is winning on and off the field. I sat down with the four-time champion to discuss his playbook for business success, the lessons he learned on the gridiron, and why his Niners departure still bothers him.
2: One thing that I wanted to talk about also from a business perspective is I know you have talked a lot about how Bill Walsh sort of instilled culture into the 49ers, and there was a dynamic with the 49ers, I think, from an organizational standpoint that I want to ask you about, which is the idea of having you and Steve Young on the team at the same time for years, competing for the same spot where the two of you sort of push each other with Bill's thinking that you'd get the best out of each other with competition. That is not a dynamic we see anymore. There are not two Hall of Fame level quarterbacks on the same team for years. And I'm wondering, because there are obviously some drawbacks to that too, do you think something about our culture has changed that prevents that from happening? Or do you think that there's sort of an inherent flaw where if you have two guys like that who are kind of going after each other's throats or the job, that maybe it can backfire?
3: Well, I think now it becomes it's a financial thing. I mean, if you look at the quarterback playing in Seattle, I mean, come on, this kid performed everywhere he was.
2: Sam Darnold.
3: And, you know, my hat's off to him for being able to do it wherever he went. Luckily, he's caught on to a team that I think they'll keep, but it was the financial things that moved him from team to team. I mean, the guy won 28-2 for the two teams he played before Seattle. Mm-hmm. And so back then there was a salary cap, but it was not even close to what this was. And as far as I was concerned, there was not a competition. So the only deal was make sure that he stays behind me. And that was all I had to do. Was didn't make me prepare any different. I prepared the same way.
2: How irked were you at the team when they made the decision to trade you?
3: We had just won two Super Bowls in a row. We were, when I left the game, we were still winning. And we were headed to three in a row. And I had one of the best statistical years of my career. And he wouldn't even let me compete for a job. And I said, well, this is crazy. I know I can play. I know I'm better than he is. And I said, just let me compete. And he said, no. So I said, well, I'm not going to sit here on the bench. That's not how I pictured finishing my
2: issue.
3: No. I can understand what he was thinking. And the only thing was typically when you get hurt, you get your job back when you come back. Especially if you won, I would thought, after you win two Super Bowls and you're in the championship game.
2: It's funny because the person we were talking about before, Steve Young, made the exact same decision as you. Right? Yeah. I mean, I remember him telling me, like, you have to run away. Like, you don't walk, run, right? You made the same call, and you both then went into sort of similar professions. Steve does private equity. You do venture capital. And so talk to me about that transition. Yep. Was that something that you thought immediately, I'm going to be good at this?
3: Absolutely not. So what happened originally was I was at home and I had just retired, I don't know, 2 years or so. And Ronnie Lott and Harris Barton knocked on my door and said, hey, we got
2: together?
3: An idea. Yeah.
2: Okay.
3: We got an idea. We want to run by you. And so they said, look, we've lived here all our lives, or our playing careers. And we've made friends that all these guys, our neighbors, kids, they coach our kids, go to the same schools, all run these top-tier venture funds. So we want to leverage our friendship into access into Sequoia and Kleiner, Excel, and all the top-tier funds at the time. And I said, I really wasn't looking for a job yet, but it sounds like fun.
2: I want specifics here as best as you can give me. What are you looking for in these? Because you invest in a variety of different companies. So I hear all the, you know, leadership, culture, but like that's too vague for me. Like what specifically are you looking for?
3: People. It becomes a people game that early. Because a lot of times we invest before there's product. Right.
2: What lessons about team building did you take from Bill Walsh? Are you looking for complementary skill sets, or is it something different than that?
3: No, it's kind of a combination of things where it was always don't interrupt the locker room. Now, we don't have a locker room, but if what's happening inside the office is not right, and there's disruptions between there, that messes with the whole ability to invest in the right type of people. And so what I ended up doing in the end is making everybody equal.
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1: This is CNBC Sport on the Record, your front row seat to the biggest names in sports and business. Today, seven-time NFL champion Tom Brady talks about giving up the gridiron for the broadcast booth, how he chooses what companies to align with, and what the NFL told him when he asked about possibly returning to play as a minority owner.
2: Funny enough, you ask. I actually have inquired.
1: Plus, American soccer legend Landon Donovan. He'll explain how the 2026 World Cup could shape the future of Major League Soccer, what the league missed in its media deal with Apple, and the inner demons that drove him to greatness.
3: I was constantly chasing this insatiable desire to be noticed.
1: But first, he's the man behind Apple's sports ambitions, Eddie Q. In an exclusive interview, we talk about the tech giant's unique sports strategy, why games look better on Apple, and whether a blockbuster acquisition is on the horizon.
4: It wasn't long ago that F1 rights sold for, like, I think it was $4 million, maybe 12 years ago, to NBC. Where has all the value come from? It's not all Drive to Survive.
5: No, look, I think in the U.S., everyone talks about how big Formula One is now. And the reality is because it was nowhere. And so if you're nowhere, it's gotten huge. But the truth is, it's not huge yet.
4: It's only about 1 million people or so that watch a given race.
5: That's right. And so when you compare it from a sports point of view, that's pretty tiny. So there's a huge potential for the sport. And when you look at it, it's a sport that's global. It's a sport that it's the only sport in the world that I can recall that where the actual events take place everywhere in the world, not in a single place. The athletes, they're incredible athletes. As what they can do, very few other athletes can do. So that's another piece of it. You have those incredible brands, and I love Cadillac coming on board. So you have all these brands of cars that are involved in it. You have these, it's much more than just driving now. There's a whole social component, culture component, with the athletes themselves. Heck, even the team principals have become, you know, movie stars or TV stars now. You know, I know Toto's coming in later. We were having dinner last night in Soho, and he gets stopped all the time for photos. You know, everybody's like, well, go way back. No, like 5 years ago, nobody would know who Toto was as he was walking down, you know, Soho. Now, not everyone, but tons of people do know. So I think there's a huge, huge potential for the sport in the U.S. specifically.
4: What can Apple do to improve the viewing experience? I mean, you've dabbled now. Are there certain lessons you can take from your partnership with MLS, for instance?
5: Yeah, we learned a lot with Major League Baseball and MLS. I mean, one of the first things, which is kind of obvious, but you'd be surprised if you've never watched a Major League Baseball game or an MLS game on Apple on our service. The first thing you notice is the quality. And you'd say, well, what do you mean the quality? Or, you know, you're 4K, everybody else is 4K or any of that standpoint. Everybody else compresses their video quite a bit. And so when you watch one of our games, you're like, well, wait a second. Why does this look better than anything I've ever seen? So when you watch a Major League Baseball game, you've never seen that at that level. So we've done that. We've put cameras in places that have never been on the umpire. We did one cool thing. We put it on a foul pole with an iPhone. So for the first time ever, a couple months ago, we had the iPhone actually live broadcasting from a baseball game. And we put the iPhone on a, you know, on the foul pole. Obviously, you know, you could never put a camera there or other places. And you could not tell. The only way you could tell is because we put a bug on the bottom saying, hey, this is being broadcast by an iPhone. Imagine why we'd do that. But so we've done a lot of innovative things. And I think Formula One can do that in spades because there's so much data that happens in Formula One. There's all the radio broadcasts. There's all the different teams that you want to follow or drivers. So there's all kinds of capabilities, but it's hard to do today.
4: So on the subscription front, what is the solution?
5: Well, look, you know, in a way we've gone backwards because you used to buy one subscription, your cable subscription, and you got, you know, pretty much everything they had. now, like I said, there's so many different subscriptions. So I think that needs to be fixed. You can't ask people to subscribe to, you know.
4: So how do you fix that? You opt into a bundle of streaming services?
5: Look, I don't have all the answers from that standpoint. I think, you know, we fixed it with MLS because...
4: Well, sort of. Because you're also contributing to the problem, right? Now, if I want to watch MLS, I've got to subscribe to Apple TV. If it was just on ESPN, I wouldn't have to do that.
5: That's right. You got to have some more bundles from that standpoint. Everything being single is a problem, but I think having a single place where there are no blackouts, no matter where you are in the world, anyone can buy it from that standpoint. You can watch any game. It's easy to switch back and forth from that standpoint. Things, you know, picture in picture has been around forever. But it's really hard to do if they let you do it at all. But in most cases, they can't let you do it because of the rights issues. I mean, this is pretty basic stuff that I think can grow the sport. And I think one of the concerns that you see is, you know, when I was a kid, you were competing against what? You know, I had, you know, five TV channels or whatever there is from that standpoint. Now, you know, if you're a kid growing up today and you want people to watch your sport, there's a lot of competition for that, you know, eyes. And so I think the bar is really high. And I think if we want people to watch games and we want all of sports to grow, I think some of these things need to be fixed.
4: There seems to me to be a little bit of a tension in that. I know your stated strategy with sports is that you want, like the MLS, you want all the rights. You want it globally. You want the whole package. You don't want to compete for just sort of chunks of sports, although that is what you do with baseball.
5: Yeah, I would say it slightly differently. I think it's okay, you know, there are sports where that's not going to happen.
4: Right.
5: Or not going to happen anytime soon.
4: Exactly. It's not going to happen with basketball. It's not going to happen with football.
5: It's not going to happen with the NFL.
4: Right.
5: Let's start with
4: sports in the U.S. That's not going to happen. To me, that's a tension, right?
5: But that doesn't mean that a league or a sport could demand its partners to work together. But these things are, you know, they're complicated. You know, just even worldwide rights are complicated.
4: An ESPN executive once told me that you would love to buy ESPN. Is that true?
5: I love Bob Iger. He's a dear friend at Disney. He's a great company, and ESPN is, I'm a huge fan of ESPN as a sports fan. But you know, at Apple, we like doing things ourselves. We like building things. We start generally from scratch and build, and you know, that takes a little longer from that standpoint, but I think it lets us do things that are unique and special.
1: Coming up, he's arguably the greatest living American soccer player. Landon Donovan sits down exclusively with us to discuss the World Cup, the future of the MLS, and the personal demons that drove him to success.

0: 800-545-5522.
1: Welcome back to CNBC Sport. Landon Donovan may be the greatest American soccer player ever. We sat down to discuss the state of the game and how insecurity from his childhood drove his success.
2: You played in both Europe and many years in the MLS. Where do you think the MLS is currently relative to these strongest leagues in Europe?
3: Like, well, still not the strongest leagues.
2: Yeah,
3: there are five or six or seven leagues, probably five or six leagues, clearly better than MLS. And then it's pretty close. And so if you look at, you know, if I just look at 5 to 7 years ago, the way teams were spending and the types of players they were bringing in versus today, completely different. And so the level of play has grown significantly. It's taking the rest of the world time to understand that and realize that. But the reality is MLS teams now are getting very good.
2: I mean, as a minority owner, would you want some sort of control over the franchise? Would that be the incentive for you?
3: Well, you're never going to have control.
2: A pure investment. Well, no, but like, for instance, Tom Brady with the Raiders.
3: Sure.
2: Right? Like,
3: it's a great analogy. Great analogy. I don't need to be involved with a team just to say I'm involved with a team. I think what the Raiders are doing, I'm a Raider fan. What the Raiders are doing with Brady, I think, is really smart.
2: And maybe a template for something you'd want to do.
3: I would love to do something like that. Yeah. Right.
2: You juggled playing the MLS with playing on the men's national team. I'm curious if you have a good enough window into sort of today's players and today's game about how the current players balance those two opportunities next to each other compared to when you were playing. Is it similar? Has something changed in recent years?
3: It is different now. And part of the reason is when I played, most of the players had, let's just call it what it is, they had their salary from their club team, but the supplemental income from the national team was relevant. Today, it is so skewed. All of their money comes from their club team, and they do get paid by the national team, but that's not a motivating factor in any way. Now, in my opinion, and I think everybody watching would say, well, it's your national team. You should do that for free.
2: Right. The patriotism.
3: And in many countries, Brazil, et cetera, they play for free for their national team. It's an honor. They would pay to play for their national team. In our country, I don't think we've always felt that same pride, or I should say this generation doesn't feel that same pride all the time. And I think our coach now is trying to reinstill that in them.
2: I'm curious your thoughts on the MLS's deal with Apple, because the MLS got a lot of money, $250 million for that deal per season, mm-hmm. but it has somewhat limited the audience because you have to be an Apple TV subscriber to watch, so it's not on a broadcast network or a cable network. Yeah. Has that done the league a disservice?
3: It's interesting. I had we had Don Garber. I do a podcast with Tim Howard every week, and we had Don Garber, the MLS commissioner, on. And he framed it in a really interesting way. And I think he was being on, you know, a lot of times people of that are, they're spinning things and all. But he was very honest, and he said, look, Landon, we started out this deal and we thought it was going to go a certain way. We put it behind the paywall. We had first behind Apple and then behind a paywall. And we thought it was going to go a certain way.
2: But it was a double paywall.
3: Yeah.
2: It was the Apple.
3: And he said, as long as you have Apple TV, now you can watch the games for free, which I thought was a really great way to say it and also a really smart thing to do. My opinion is that the league is still not, and the sport is still not mature enough that we can just do without the NBCs of the world or the Fox or ABC or CBS to help promote the game, because we're still trying to promote the game, right? So these things are way above my head, but it's just my personal opinion, and I think we need to still grow the sport.
2: We've got this book sitting between
3: us. Where did this come from?
2: Yeah.
3: Did I put it there?
2: Tell me why you decided to write the book. Why now?
3: Yeah.
2: And, you know, I think you get pretty detailed about your mental health challenges in the book. So, you know, just tell me.
3: Yeah, I love sports. I've read a lot of sports memoirs. Candidly, they're not all that interesting because they kind of end up being like a chronological timeline of what happened on the field. And I'm just not interested in that. I had no need to write a book. I wanted, and this is maybe a little cheesy, but I have had as many comments from people in my life post 2010 Algeria goal saying, thank you for speaking about depression. Thank you for being honest about how you didn't have a father growing up and what it was like for a single mom, really poor single mom growing up and raising kids. That has really resonated with me. I love soccer, but listening to you talk about that has meant a lot to me. I hear that comment as much as I do great goal against Algeria. And so if this can help a few people, then it's worth it. And I think it's really relatable to a lot of groups, single moms, people who had estranged relationships with their fathers. Not till 25 did I reconnect with my dad in a real way. We had some moments growing up, but my dad passed away 4 months ago, and I'm so grateful that I had that time with him.
2: So how do you become the greatest American player of all time from a single mom in a poor family? Like, how does that happen?
3: That's a great question. It's a great question. So we'll get deep. So I only learned this through lots of therapy. I was constantly chasing, Alex, this desire, insatiable desire to be noticed. And where did that come from? It came from not having my dad around. So I was, every time I score a goal and there was adulation and cheers, it felt like, oh, my dad will accept me now. My dad will accept me now. And it was never enough, never enough. And I was chasing it and chasing it. And this is a common.
2: Consciously or subconscious?
3: Subconsciously until therapy.
2: Okay.
3: And then at 25, I started therapy and I started going, oh, that's why I'm like always seeking attention and always wanting the spotlight. And because I want my dad to run, maybe now he'll love me. Maybe now he'll want to be around me. And I think it's a pretty common story with people who are highly successful.
2: So let's talk about sort of like your retirement life now. Are you starting to think about like what's next? You mentioned the ownership thing is potentially something you'd want to do. Are you starting to think about new business opportunities? Has that been an easy transition for you?
3: Easier for me than most because of all the therapy I did through my career. I think a lot of people get to the end and it's over and they go, shoot, now what? Now what do I do? A lot of athletes do, I know for sure. But it's not like I was preparing for what was next. I was just more at peace that it was going to be done someday. So yes, to answer your question, very interested in lots of different things. I talked about the Lincoln City investment that is really enjoyable. My next frontier, this will be by far the most important thing I do in this sport, is tackling youth soccer. In our country, as a general statement, it's a complete disaster. It is greedy. It is winning first. The players are the last thing on anyone's mind, the kids. And it's really disgusting. I've now seen it twice with my own kids. And so it's triggered. I've always been passionate about it, but it's really triggered me. And that will be my next frontier. And I'm moving quickly.
1: Up next, Tom Brady has won more Super Bowls than any quarterback in NFL history. We sat down with him to discuss life in the broadcast booth, his off-field business success, and what the league office told him when he asked about returning to the field.

0: 6327 before the offer ends.
1: Welcome back to CNBC Sport. Tom Brady is the winningest quarterback in NFL history. Today, he's a minority owner for the Las Vegas Raiders, and he's the highest paid broadcaster in television history. We sat down to talk the business of being Brady and whether he's truly closed the door on going back to the gridiron. You have looked into the NFL rules of a minority owner temporarily coming back, say, week 14 or something. Like, have you at least inquired if that's allowed?
2: Funny enough, you ask. I actually have inquired, and they don't like that idea very much. So I'm going to leave it at that. We explored a lot of different things, and I'm very happily retired. Let me just say that, too. So I loved being out there playing in the flag game. I love not getting hit. I've got a lot of really fun things I'm involved in, and it's never going to be old, you know, and get old throwing passes to incredible athletes on the football field. But if anything, that game reconfirmed to me that I'm very happy in my retirement.
1: You are the lead NFL analyst for Fox. You're also, as I mentioned, the minority owner for the Raiders. A few months ago, I asked Roger Goodell about this conflict of interest question, and he vehemently pushed back on the idea. He said, "Where is the conflict? I see no conflict." Are you sensitive to this at all?
2: No, but you didn't answer the question. Where's the conflict? You bring it up, but you don't bring up a conflict. So I don't. It's hard to respond to stuff like
1: well,
2: that.
1: Well, I guess that you agree. There's no conflict.
2: Well, I don't know. I don't see one. I just love to get out there and broadcast the game, and I love to, you know, everything I'm saying on television is for the fans so that they can have a better understanding of the game. If there's anything that Fox tries to do is we want to put on the best broadcast for the fans. We want to understand that, you know, people work hard throughout the course of their week, and they have 3 hours a weekend to, you know, kind of get out of their own minds and get out of their own work schedules to enjoy a game. So if we can provide entertainment, we can put on a great show for people, and we can talk about the game that I love and the way that I've committed to, you know, playing this game at a high level. I want to be able to teach the fans. I want to have fun with them. I want to feel like I'm sitting on the couch enjoying the game with them. And I've had a lot of positive feedback. And then as far as the Raiders, you know, I think I'd love to continue to improve that organization in the best way that I know how. By playing kind of a strategic advisory role. And I love doing that as well.
1: On the broadcasting front, I think there's widespread acknowledgement that you really improved from season two to season one. And I'm curious, what is your assessment of how you were a broadcaster in season one versus season two?
2: I have the best partner in sports with Kevin Burkhardt. He makes every day that I show up amazing. Aaron Andrews and Tom Rinaldi on the field. Richie Zions, Rich Russo, our director and producer. The entire team at Fox is totally supportive. We have so much fun being together. It feels like, you know, my version of a locker room 2.0 outside of the playing field. And I really feel blessed to go to work every weekend. And again, I want to try to do the best I can for the fans. Again, I know they make a big commitment to watching the NFL, following their teams, and I want to tell them why I think their team's doing a great job and in the areas where they need improvement.
1: I mean, you're famous sort of for your physical work ethic, your commitment to training, your diet. How did you prepare or try to get better from season one to season two? Is there a way to improve as a broadcaster?
2: Well, I think you can improve in a lot of parts of life. I think there's a lot of areas physically, mentally, and emotionally you can try to be a little bit better every single day. I tried that as a player, as a broadcaster, constantly evaluating, you know, and going back, watching games, seeing things I liked or that other people would comment on. Really work on my preparation and feeling like I'm really prepared every weekend. So a lot of it is going back to what my roots are. And I've always enjoyed kind of really getting in the zone and being focused and, you know, making that commitment to doing this. You know, I knew I couldn't be half in and I had to work really hard. And I've had the support from everybody at Fox, Eric Shanks, Brad Zager, Lachlan Murdoch, Jacob Ullman. These people are really important people in my life. I love working with them, and I want to come through for them as well every single weekend.
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1: Wow, what a view.
2: Isn't this fantastic?
1: Phenomenal.
2: I know. Beautiful.
1: I feel a high note coming on.
2: Oh, good. Please.
1: Nah, it's too early. I take that back.

Hello and welcome to CNBC Meets. I'm Tanya Breyer, and this episode brings me to Davos, Switzerland, where I meet with one of this year's winners of the World Economic Forum's Crystal Awards, Renée Fleming. She's a five-time Grammy Award-winning soprano whose career has seen her grace the world's most prestigious stages, giving performances that have electrified audiences for decades.

0: Rennie is now an advocate for the benefits of arts, health and neuroscience, believing that music has benefits beyond it simply being for our listening pleasure. As artistic advisor at large for the John F. Kennedy Center for the Performing Arts, she initiated Sound Health, a collaboration with the National Institutes of Health, and she launched the Renee Fleming Foundation, exploring the connection between music and health research. It's a passion that has led her to be honored with awards the world over.
1: Renee Fleming receives the 2023 Crystal Award for her leadership in championing the power of music and its relation to health, community, and culture. Ladies and gentlemen, please join me in congratulating Renee Fleming for receiving the 2023 Crystal Award.
2: Thank you so much, Hilda and Professor Schwab, and the World Economic Forum for the honor of receiving this incredibly prestigious award. So I've had the privilege of performing on six continents, witnessing the power of music to move people to joy or tears. And now I've come to believe that the art should be fully embedded in

0: our healthcare systems. Our therapies are inexpensive, non-pharmaceutical, and social. To heal is to make whole. And doctors around the world are finally beginning to prescribe arts and nature for wellness. So back to evolution. We are hardwired for art. You could start with singing. It's free. It's something we can all do. And it stimulates the vagus nerve. Just ask TikTok. Thank you so much for this honor.
1: I met Renee Fleming at the CNBC Chalet the day after she was honored with the Crystal Award.
2: Renee Fleming, thank you so much for joining me on CNBC Meets here at the World Economic Forum in Davos.
3: I'm really delighted to be here.
2: Well, many congratulations on winning this year's Crystal Award. What does this type of recognition mean for you? Because you've won so many awards in your career so far.
3: Well, this is an incredibly special award. It's also a special place, and it's one that I always dreamed of attending and coming here, because this is a gathering of leadership from around the world. It's the most international gathering and probably the largest. There's nothing else like it. It's truly thrilling to be here and see what the panels are and who is here, and most importantly, what the themes are. The fact that if you are a member of Davos, you have to contribute. And you have to contribute to various, you know, issues that are being faced in the world. And we agree that they all need attending to. And, of course, number one this year is climate.
2: What's your experience been like so far? What stood out for you?
3: Well, I've only been here since receiving the award last night. So, first of all, imagine having to open the entire week with a short speech, but in front of all of these people. So I would rather sing. You know, that at least I know how to do that. I'm very practiced at it. But thrilling. Just thrilling is the word.
2: Well, of course, you were recognized for your advocacy leadership in championing the power of music and its impact on health, community, and culture. Tell me about your work in that field.
3: So science has, because of the development of brain scanning, has been able to really see what the power of music is on the brain. And music actually is active in every area of the brain that's so far been mapped. And this really, we owe this to evolution. This type of creative expression, creativity, our need to be in groups, to create tribes through kind of artistic endeavors, whether singing or chanting or drumming, goes back 40,000 years. We found, you know, instruments from that long ago. So we need to, I think, remain connected, especially for our vulnerable populations, and that is children. The research now that is exploding and really being supported, the NIH is now funding research on music in the brain. So children are very fragile, and we need to support them with what helps their brains develop. Learning an instrument does that really well. Our aging populations can benefit tremendously by having arts therapies in with them and by engaging with arts because of, again, what it does to us as human beings.
2: How effective do you think these musical therapies are?
3: Well, I've seen it myself. So we know that people who have dementia and Alzheimer's very often are left with musical memories. The last thing to go is lyrics. They can remember lyrics and sing when they can't speak or recognize the people that they love. So there's definitely potential there. There are movement disorders such as Parkinson's. If you've had a stroke, if you've had, if you have MS, you can move much more fluidly if you're kind of training in a musical environment that has beat and movement, dance to it. So, and these things have all been proven. This is what we do have. But because the research is really just really beginning at this level, the level that science requires to prove the efficacy of it for, say, funding by health insurance or for, say, making sure that it's embedded across the entire spectrum of our healthcare, which I think it will be, that will take still some time.
2: Do you think musical therapies are taken seriously enough, though, by the scientific community?
3: They are now. When I first started 5 years ago saying, hey, I think this is this is important. You know, the Kennedy Center now presents every year programming for the public about this. The public loves it. They want to learn and want to know why do I like music? What does it do to me? Why should I be engaging with this? So I do think it's really making a big difference now. Now, and in the beginning, you know, doctors would just sort of say, oh, this is soft science. This is, no, that's very nice that you're doing this. 5 years later, they're taking it seriously.
2: Of course, you explored the subject even more, Rennie, during the pandemic with a podcast, Music and Mind. Why did you decide to take on that project?
3: Well, I was doing it already on the road. I tour all the time. And so I started offering presenters a presentation that I would give that gives an overview of the field. I said, you find locally scientists and healthcare providers and let them present on their work, and we'll do this together. And what's happened is it's fostered relationships between hospitals and performing arts centers, or between, you know, universities and performing arts centers. Sometimes they were already in existence, but it's been a really positive thing. And again, the audience loves it.
2: What was the most surprising thing that you learned from the podcast?
3: Oh, my gosh, there was so much. I mean, certain interventions for children, for instance, talking about mental health, you know, Surgeon General Vivek Murthy was on the podcast, and he's always been interested in mental health. There's an epidemic, and has been since before the pandemic, and the pandemic has made it much worse. So we need to really address that. Pain. So pain, this is something I haven't mentioned since I got here, can be really helped with music interventions. And it's not just distraction. It changes the path. It's because the pathway and the plasticity of the brain are so affected by music. So people can engage with music therapists. And there's a lot of great research by Yoko Bratt on pain.
4: Up next, success and struggles.
3: I had terrible stage fright. A few periods where I almost stopped singing.

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1: Welcome back to CNBC Meets. I'm Tanya Breyer, and I've come to meet one of the world's most successful sopranos, Renee Fleming. She might be best known as an operatic soprano, but Renee is a rare crossover artist, singing everything from jazz to indie rock. Her extensive repertoire has won her 5 Grammys, including the 2023 Best Classical Vocal Solo for the album Voice of Nature, The Anthropocene. It was recorded in collaboration with conductor and pianist Yannick Nezet-Séguin, and on it the two explore the relationship composers have with nature through song.

0: want to talk about your upbringing. Both of your parents were music teachers. Did they believe in the power of music to heal? And did they give you the love of music from an early age?
1: I don't remember ever entering into our conversation, but it was so much a part of my DNA, and because they were both musicians. And I grew up literally very, very shy. And my world was imagination and books and music. And so I feel grateful that I had that developmental piece, and especially because it did help me come out of my shell and perform, you know, eventually, thank goodness.
0: You said you were shy, Renee, but did you know that you wanted to be a performer and a singer? When did that happen?
1: No, well, I was ambitious. I had this funny ambition gene because I wanted to be first lady president, which the job is still open, unfortunately. I mean, it shouldn't be by now, but and music just became the path of least resistance. I just followed it, and eventually it caught up with me, and I, of course, I'm so grateful.
0: When was your talent, do you think, first recognized? When was your big breakthrough?
1: You know, I was a bit of a late bloomer, I would say. All bad habits, I took them on to try them out. And so I had to get through all of those before I could really develop my voice. And I remember my teacher said, I brought it into her one day, and this was after Juilliard, and I said, oh my gosh, it was a review that said I had a beautiful voice. I didn't know I had a beautiful voice, you know. So it definitely took some time for me to develop. And so my late 20s is when I really started working.
0: Well, you won the Fulbright Scholarship.
1: Yes.
0: That enabled you to work in Germany with some of the best sopranos in the world. What was that experience like when you look back to it now?
1: Well, that was a miracle. To have the Fulbright Scholarship and study in Germany for a year, it's the closest thing I can say to I was guided. I was meant to be on this path that was destiny, because I didn't know I was going to sing Strauss. I hardly knew who Strauss was then. So it really was a phenomenal growth experience.
0: And you made your professional debut in Austria in 1986. Do you remember how you felt? Were you nervous?
1: Oh, yes, absolutely. First of all, that was an impossible role. In Salzburg, that was Constanze in Führung aus dem Serail, which is, I say I survived those performances, but I skied in between them, so it was fun.
0: Were there early struggles, though, in your career that you remember?
1: Oh, terrible. I really struggled. Somebody said, listen, you're learning on the job, you have to give yourself a break, and don't be so critical and so harsh. I had terrible stage fright. A few periods where I almost stopped singing.
0: Oh my goodness.
1: Yes.
0: How did you get over that?
1: Well, the second one, which was really dramatic, I was lucky that I had good people around me, one of whom said, you may not stop singing. I know you're suffering, I know it's hard, but you must go on. And I realize now, had I stopped, I might never have gone back on stage. It might have seemed too big a jump. And the other was discovering the roots of it, therapist, discovering the roots of it, and behavioral therapy, giving you strategies for counteracting those voices that are creating that fear.
0: You make it seem so effortless, though, Renee. So
1: no.
0: You wouldn't
1: thank you.
0: That. How do you prepare?
1: That's a great question. Because I had stage fright, my preparation has to occur in advance. I can't get on stage and think I'm going to wing it, so I don't risk that, because that can invite fear. You have to work very hard. I'm singing in foreign languages all the time, working with that, working with the technique, making sure you know the music, and memorization, which is not fun. I mean, that's the hardest, most tedious, I would say, part of it. The joy is learning the music.
0: Do you have a favorite operatic role?
1: It's usually what I'm doing. Now, I just did The Hours at the Met, yes, which was a huge success. And I'm very excited and gratified that something new could be created, that the audience embraced that much. And right now I'm learning Pat Nixon for Nixon in China at the Paris Opera.
0: Oh, my goodness.
1: Yes, which is coming soon.
0: of course, your book, The Inner Voice, The Making of a Singer, you were quite candid about the fear of rejection and loneliness that you felt at times. How do you personally navigate those feelings, and what's your advice for others that could be going through those?
1: That's why I wrote that book. I wanted to focus on the process of becoming a singer, and that was with my dear friend Ann Patchett, and we worked on it together, and she's such a beautiful writer. So I think honesty is helpful. I wanted to share those things with, a lot of people and their parents have come to me over the years and said, thank you for explaining to us why this is so hard. And, I tell young singers now when I teach or give a master class around the country, I say, how many of you will have debt when you leave school? And of course, 99% of them raise their hands. I said, well, double major, because it is increasingly harder to get work as a singer.
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0: how can people use music therapy in their daily lives?
1: Oh, that's easy. Have fun, sing, dance.
0: Even if you don't have a good voice.
1: Oh, yes. Oh, yes. It doesn't stop my husband. He loves to sing.

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1: Welcome back to CNBC Meets with American soprano Renee Fleming.
2: In 2023, she was honoured with a Crystal Award by the World Economic Forum for her leadership in championing the power of music and its relation to health.
3: I bet you all know someone who suffers from chronic pain, anxiety and depression, Parkinson's or stroke, dementia, or is just lonely and isolated. Creative arts therapies now treating people with all of these conditions alongside established medical treatments. And one of the miracles of modern medicine in my lifetime is the development of scanning technology that has allowed us to see into the brain.
2: And seeing inside led Renee to take part in a breakthrough experiment which mapped out her brain function while she was singing.
4: I think we're ready to get you set up in the scanner.
5: Great.
4: Ready to go?
5: Yeah.
4: All right, let's do it. We're going to start our first scan.
2: The experiment revealed something interesting, that Renee's brain was more active when she was thinking about singing than when she was actually singing. The experiment helped researchers understand how the brain interacts with the environment. That interaction is at the heart of Renee's philanthropy. In 2015, she founded an eponymous non-profit foundation committed to helping advance the intersection between music and health research, as well as nurture new talent.
6: Tell me about its mission.
7: So the foundation, I do two things. One, I support young artists and also smaller companies doing really innovative work that I've had a relationship for a long time. But secondly, I'm going to start giving grants to, a pairing in university students of research that pairs a scientist with an artist to encourage the development of this field, and also excitement, and also really to encourage people to go into science. You know, we've had this, in the pandemic, this terrible backlash against science and expertise in general, which I find tragic. It's tragic for our, health. Yeah. People, you know, kind of falling prey to conspiracy theories and not now vaccinating their children against them. You're having measles outbreaks now. So, it just shocks me that we wouldn't. Science has given us so much. Yeah. So much. I mean, so much of our medicine is based on it. So, I want to be supportive.
6: And what type of new initiatives are being explored right now when it comes to music therapy? What are you most excited about?
7: There are two things. One is the NIH and the NEA and various organizations are trying to really shore up the research so that it's on a high enough level. You know, most research requires large study groups, double-blind studies. I mean, they really have quite vigorous requirements. So helping the research in art therapies become on that level as much as is humanly possible. And when not, there's another way of looking at it, which is how is it affecting the economy? How is it affecting our healthcare costs overall? It's called true value. It's another interesting way of looking at it. So the efficacy of it may have more to do with the economic benefits of having arts and health.
6: And how can people use music therapy in their daily lives?
7: Oh, that's easy. Have fun, sing, dance, engage, join a choir, start playing an instrument, so many ways, and bring these things to the people you love, those who have children for sure. It changes the brain in a child to be able to play an instrument, see what's on a page, and figure out what that means, hear it, and then execute it. That's a lot of that's a very complex activity for the brain, and it definitely changes it. So there's so many things you can do in our daily lives.
6: Even if you don't have a good voice.
7: Oh, yes. Oh, yes. It doesn't stop my husband.
6: Renee, you were talking before about your next projects. You're going on tour straight from Davos, I believe.
7: Yes.
6: What's it like after the pandemic to be performing in front of real crowds now?
7: I love performing since I appreciate it ever more than ever. After the pandemic, because we lost it. We all were not able to perform for well over a year. And it makes you doubt your ability. It makes you begin to sort of feel insecure. You wonder if you can still do it at the highest, at the level you were at before. It's anxiety provoking. And I'm the lucky that I didn't have the financial, the burden that so many young artists had who had to leave the field or move back home. It was a terrible hardship. A lot of mental health issues, depression, anxiety in our young performers.
6: Renee, of course, you've also, your new album is out, Renee Fleming, Greatest Hits from the Met. How did you go about choosing what performance to include?
7: It's hard to listen to yourself. I had to be forced to do it and encouraged and reminded over time. But in the end, it was a very interesting exercise because I could really hear how my voice changed. I heard the clear repertoire choices that I made along the way, what I left behind. It's pretty fascinating. And on purpose, I said, this must be chronological because I think it makes it much more interesting for the public or for whoever is interested in it to hear those same things. So it was a labor of love, and I've had a phenomenal career at the Met. So I'm really proud of it now.
6: Renee, with all the awards that you've won, you're nominated for more. Could you ever have imagined this kind of success?
7: Oh, no. I mean, I love the process of what I do. I really do. I am engaged. I want to learn. I want to grow. I'm artistically and I would say intellectually curious, which is why it's such a thrill to be here. That's really what I'm focused on.
6: What would you like the legacy of Renee Fleming to be?
7: Well, one always wants to be remembered as a great artist. I mean, that's why we practice. That's why we put in the thousands and thousands of hours. But I've always wanted to just touch people, you know, which is something that you can feel when you're with an audience. And I absolutely now love this work around the intersection of health and art, and I love also I'm just beginning to try and nurture young singers. So it's all great. It's all wonderful.
6: Renee Fleming, thank you so much.
7: Thank you.
1: Sadly, that's all we have time for this episode of CNBC Meets. For more coverage, head to our website. I'm Tanya Bry. Thank you so much for watching.

0: 1-800-545-5522.
1: From The Walking Dead to Wakanda via Broadway, Danai Gurira is now taking on stereotypes in the entertainment industry.
2: I'm Tanya Breyer, and I've come to Cannes Lions to meet the award-winning playwright, actor and activist, Danai Gurira.

0: Danai Gurira is best known for her acting roles in the TV hit The Walking Dead and the Hollywood blockbusters Black Panther and its sequel Wakanda Forever, in which she played General Okoye.
1: I really thoroughly enjoyed playing her. I enjoyed finding her in my own body. You know, she's challenging, she's fascinating, she's funny, she's powerful. She is fighting for her nation's honor. I love that tag under her poster. You know, that is a big part of who she is her first love is Wakanda.
0: As well as acting, Danai is also an award-winning playwright whose work gives a voice to people often not heard, such as in her play Eclipsed. It tells the story of five women in Liberia during the country's civil war.
2: This play is a movement. It's about telling stories, voices that don't get heard and told, but they are living, true voices of an epidemic that is global in this world right now, which is the violence against women, sexual violence against women, and the treatment of women across the globe.
0: As well as her work in entertainment, Danai is also a tireless campaigner for the rights of women and girls. She's a UN Women Goodwill Ambassador and founder of Love Our Girls, an awareness-building campaign that helps women and girls around the world. She's also co-founder of Almasi Arts, which helps give opportunities to creative people in Africa. I caught up with her on the sidelines of the Cannes Lions International Festival of Creativity, where she was attending on behalf of UN Women to highlight the work of its industry-led initiative, Unstereotype Alliance, which looks to eradicate harmful stereotypes in media and advertising.
3: Unstereotyping brings us to a new place in ourselves and our engagement with the world, and it nurtures the thing that our information age has eroded: curiosity.
0: Thank you so much for joining me on CNBC Meets here at the Cannes Lions Festival.
4: Of course, thanks for having me.
0: In your role as Global Ambassador for UN Women, you've taken part in a discussion on smashing stereotypes. Tell me about why it's so important for you.
4: Yeah, I'm really excited to be a part of this. Unstereotype Alliance was started some 6-7 years ago here at Cannes Lions, and it is a very important campaign to address the very harmful stereotypes that exist specifically at that time in media and advertising. And it was something that UN Women took on with some really powerful leaders in branding and advertising to change how stereotypes have adversely affected people's lives and really stop them from being able to advance in their lives and in society, and can cause very harmful effects, including violence. So it's really really important that we launch the second part of it, which is Say Nothing, Change Nothing. That's what we're launching right here today, which is really about opening it up to everybody. How do we stand against stereotypes in everyday life? We found out that 73% of people believe that they are watching harmful stereotypes take place around them in everyday life. Everyday life. And that, sadly, we are also finding that about 30% of people are, that's only the amount that are willing to actually stand up against them. So we want to increase that. We want more people to feel that they can stand up against stereotypes and make a difference. And it's not an easy pursuit. So that's what we're trying to give people tools on. We're trying to give them access. They're trying to give them voice around where their stereotypes lie, and also how to get past them, and how to also make sure that they're standing up for others when they're witnessing harmful stereotypes take place.
0: How can you change that narrative? What sort of progress are you seeing?
4: Well, I think one thing that's really exciting to hear is that the fact that there are some, you know, very large media outlets that had to start taking data, and they started to notice, for instance, that a lot of what they were putting out was not showing a diversity in terms of protagonists who are people of color, protagonists who are women. And so they had to start addressing that. And there has been progress from actually being categorized as non-progressive advertising to progressive. So there is some shift happening in media, but there's a long way to go. Now, in terms of us as society and what you and I and everyone out here can do, I've really found, and what we're really discovering, is it's something to do with functioning from a place of empathetic curiosity. I think so many times in our information age, we're thinking from a very quick, efficient, give it to me in a soundbite, give it to me 2 minutes, I don't have time to clickbait, that's all I got time for. And that is actually perpetuating a way of seeing people in an oversimplistic manner. And it's a way of, it's actually working against our connecting more richly to each other and to understanding one another. So what we're really trying to encourage is be more curious and have more empathy around each other. If you come from a place of respectful, empathetic curiosity, I truly believe it doesn't allow stereotyping to perpetuate itself. And not just from how you are examining how you're seeing each other, seeing another type of people or community or society, but how you are seeing a situation. How do you intrude on a situation where stereotyping is happening? People are scared to do it. They're fearful of what could be said about them or how people can respond back to them. But I think that the aspect of curiosity, being truly curious as to why do you think that? Where did that come from you? Can set a light in another person. Where did that come from me? And maybe it's false. Maybe I have to see how what I'm believing in is harming other people. So that's really one of the key actions we really want people to start doing. There's an entire list we're going to be launching out on our website showing the toolkit that people can start engaging. Like when you're in that moment, when you wanted to say something and you didn't. I wish I had said. That's another thing we're looking at. What did you wish you had said? And how do we help people have tools to be able to say it? But really within the aspect of stepping into having more a deep curiosity about each other, it really, like by its very nature, pulls us away from stereotyping and simplifying each other.
5: Did you face stereotyping yourself in the early days of your career as a playwright and actor within the entertainment industry?
4: Oh, yeah. I mean, I think the thing that's crazy about it is we face it so much in so many different ways that it becomes just the fabric of our experience. You know, it becomes something that you sort of endure and walk through constantly. And it's not even something, you know, sometimes it becomes less of an event than it should be. It should be more of an event in your mind. But because it's happening so frequently, you just kind of take it in stride. There's always the aspect of how casting occurs and what is being sought for. Sometimes it's very clear, like they're trying to go diverse with this. They're trying to go diverse. All the black and brown girls come audition. They're going to open it up to you. And then they just go and hire another white girl. And you're like, what was the point of that? So a lot of the time, you know, it is very, there is a concept that sometimes I think doesn't help anybody where that those divisions are made in a way where black women or women of color are on the sideline of what's the key thing wanted. And I've seen that, I've experienced that, and I know every single woman of color in my industry has. And then, of course, aspects of, you know, all women, you know, how we experience aspects of even how you're filmed opposite a co-star, be it a male or whoever, you know, there are aspects of who's being filmed more. You know, who's getting the screen time. There are all types of things that women deal with that they have to deal with in their stride. You can't, you know, sometimes you have to pick your battles. You have to pick the moment for your battles. And I do find that to have been a very powerful thing where you realize there are people you're working with that want to know if there's inequity happening. And when the moment is right, you're able to share very specifically how it is, and hopefully, and I have dealt with really great leaders who have made changes accordingly.
5: Still ahead, the foundations of a spectacular career.
4: My passion around women and girls is around the fact that I saw us getting diminished in our social roles because we were expected to follow a very limiting position in society, which was diminishing our potential. That really just outraged me.

0: 63327 before the offer ends.
1: Welcome back to the show. I'm Tanya Breyer, and I've come here to the Cannes Lions International Festival of Creativity, where I catch up with the star of The Walking Dead and the Black Panther movies, Danai Gurira. Can you tell me about your upbringing?
2: I was born in the Midwestern United States. My parents were immigrants. My father a professor, my mother a librarian. I was raised in a home where I was encouraged to think in my own original way. I was encouraged to speak my mind. I was in a household of many women, and we definitely did speak our minds. We were definitely the loudest voices in the house. We moved to Zimbabwe when I was 5, where my parents are from, soon after it gained independence. So I would step out into society, and sometimes I wouldn't experience that same reception of my voice, and I didn't understand why. So immediately it stopped making sense to me. My passion around women and girls is around the fact that I saw us getting diminished in our social roles because we were expected to follow a very, very restrained, restricted, and limiting position in society, which was diminishing our potential. That really just outraged me. And it led me to becoming a playwright who created stories around that. It led to the sort of stories I've been thankful to be able to tell around women who don't fit that bill, like playing a general of a Wakandan army and hearing young boys say they'd never believed. I'd heard a young boy said, I never thought a girl could do that. And to hear that a young man is watching this film and that's what he's receiving, the idea of creating stories where African women are the protagonists in Western worlds, Western play stages. That became my passion. It's just really simplistically my passion. And that also allows me to, I think, has allowed me to build empathy around other people's passion, around resisting their marginalization. And however I can assist in that, that's all I want to do.
1: I read, Danai, that there was an incident that took place when you were a young girl and a classmate came over and assaulted you, and that had a big impact in your life.
2: Yeah. I was 9 or 10, and I was arguing with the young boy, and we were outside somewhere, and I was arguing with him. And, you know, I was out arguing him, you know, just be perfectly blunt. I was smarter than him and I was making better facts than him, and he didn't like it. And he punched me. He punched me like about four times in my stomach. And I walked away because I was shocked. I just wasn't, thankfully, I wasn't raised in a violent home. So I just didn't know what that was. I was in shock. And I just walked away, and then I started crying. And I just wasn't the type of girl who cries. I was not that girl. But I was crying, and I went to the headmistress at the time, and I think the thing that was very powerful was I knew I'd been wronged, but it was really what her response was that was going to seriously define that young mind around justice for girls when a boy overpowers them physically. And she handled the situation very swiftly, and he was definitely punished for his wrongdoing, and I witnessed that. And then I understood not only that, you know, that was wrong, and that, but the world told me, the authority figure in my life told me, that should not have happened to you. And that made a massive difference to me in terms of how I knew I should pursue that for myself and for others.
1: And when you went back to the U.S. to attend college, what were those experiences like for you? How did that shape you?
2: It was very interesting. I very much had to grapple with my own identity, my dual culturalism, the duality of where I was from. I was American. I was Zimbabwean. I really felt Zimbabwe was very much my home when I went back to the U.S. And because those were my formative years. But at the same time, going back to the United States and being a part of a wonderful college, a liberal arts college called McAllister, allowed me also to continue to find my voice politically in terms of what I believed and how to express it, how to engage an institution. Definitely was part of what I went through, because we definitely were a student body that got in the face of the heads of our school, and they encouraged it, really. So I definitely was able to, I garnered my political voice in college. And from by the end of college, I was starting to create stories around African women. And I realized at that point that's what I wanted to do with my life by the time I finished there.
1: Coming up, a return to The Walking Dead.
2: It's so beautiful to engage our fans and see how much they appreciated the show on very unexpected levels, and how a lot of women shared with me their appreciation of the show in so many different ways. They shared that with me. I was very thankful and grateful for that.

0: 384-9971.
1: The Walking Dead is a cultural phenomenon that encompasses comic books, games, and of course the TV show. Danai Gurira plays Michonne, a survivor and fierce warrior, and her relationship with Rick Grimes, played by Andrew Lincoln, captivated audiences around the world.
2: You became very well known for your part as Michonne in The Walking Dead. What did that do for you, both personally and professionally?
3: It was an incredible blessing in so many ways. Firstly, I loved the originality of the character. I felt like she was created by Mr. Robert Kirkman, who created The Walking Dead comic books, and it was just a very original character. The dreadlocks, the samurai sword. It was just a very unusual character to explore, and I loved what was further explored with her with the showrunner that I dealt with, Scott Gimple and Angela Kang. They further made her with my collaboration, which was very appreciated, a very complex woman that you couldn't fit into any specific box, with a very, very strong, beautiful arc from warrior who's very, to herself, not willing to deal with anybody in a way that opened up her heart too much, except maybe one or two people, to a woman who was a leader in the community and a mother and the partner of the protagonist of the show, Andy Lincoln's character, Rick Grimes. So it was just such a wonderful arc to go through and such a beautiful family I was a part of on the set with this really fantastic crew. So going to work was a joy. And, the fact that fans, this kind of reminds me of Comic-Con, this sort of buzz around a town around an event. And it's so beautiful to engage our fans and see how much they appreciated the show on very unexpected levels. And how a lot of women shared with me their appreciation of Michonne in so many different ways. They shared that with me. And that, it was very humbling. I was very thankful and grateful for that. However you try to resonate a character beyond what's expected and what's been seen before, and allows people to feel seen and represented, and even people who don't look like her at all feel a connection with her. That's what it's really all about, because it counters the stereotype that we need, for instance, white male protagonists or white male key characters, and they only get the complexity. We don't need to do that. We never did, but we certainly, I hope, know that now. There's been too many examples to contradict that. So I'm just thankful to be a part of something that did that as well.
2: Michonne is going to get her own spin-off series. There's talk of that. What can you tell me about that?
3: Oh, we've just shot that, actually. It was with myself and Andrew Lincoln. It's the epic love story of The Walking Dead. So that was, it was really, really invigorating and wonderful to be a part of. Myself and Andrew were also executive producers. I did some co-writing on it, and it was really amazing to return to her and to be a part of and to see her journey through. So that was really exciting, and I hope the fans like it. I think they will.
2: And of course, your role in Black Panther: Wakanda Forever also puts you on the global stage as another incredibly popular character. What did that do, again, for the genre and for you?
3: She's a very, very interesting lady, and I when I was introduced to her, I was like, once again, because I create African female roles, I was like, wow, this is a cool role I've never thought of in my life, and I'm so thankful to be able to explore her. There is the power of her for me was so many things. Number one, she was shattering stereotypes around head of a military can look like. Number two, the entire army was shattering stereotypes about how black women or any woman can look beautiful with or without anything on her head in terms of hair. And how, there was just something so exciting from the beginning, because, I remember myself and my makeup artist were looking at how do they, and I said, let her have a lash, let her have a big red lip. She's the head of an army, and she likes red lipstick at the same time, and so we just, and then we cat-eyed them, and then all the Dora had that, and it was just, it was just an exciting moment of just shattering any stereotype and creating something new, but also something deeply plausible within the realm of the MCU, within the realm of this being a fictitious country, but pulling from so many rich aspects of true African ethnicities, which was done so well by that crew. So that was, it was an unbelievable thing to be a part of. And then once again, as I was saying, with the young boys who love Okoye, that to me is really like, okay, that's great. Or the one who's like, I didn't think a girl could do that. What images has he been seeing in his life to say that I've never seen? And that to me is everything, because now you can't unsee it. Along came Wonderful Woman King, which again enforced it. But you know, that's the beautiful thing, is that, you know, you can have representation can have a true effect on culture. And that's why we have to take it very seriously and never renege on and never fall back on what I also call lazy stereotyping. Stereotyping is lazy. It's going back to a well-trodden, oversimplified concept of an image or a person or a place or a thing. And who wants that in this day and age? If you want things to resonate, I think there are many examples that we've already shared. Let them be stereotype smashing representations.
2: And of course, you started in 2011 the Almasi Arts, and you also have the initiative you started in 2016, Love My Girls. How important is that for you?
3: It's very crucial to me. I mean, I sort of function by the edict. There's also a scripture that says, to whom much is given, much is expected. So there's absolutely no way I can be like functioning in the realms that I get to function in and then not giving back, reaching back to the Zimbabwean artist and the African artist. So it's very important to me. I'm very excited for the sort of the people I've gotten to meet, the artists I've gotten to be a part of seeing flourish through Almasi. We want to give the same access, the same education, and the same voice to the African writer and the African creator and the African artist as they would get anywhere in the world. And it's a lot of work. We're trying to help develop the industry, trying to really develop the most excellent output that really puts us on the global stage. But it's coming, and it's exciting, and there's so much talent there, but they just need the attention and the access and the education. So that's really exciting. Creating Love Our Girls for me was really about creating really simply an information hub that allows us to learn something. Once again, opening up our curiosity around women and girls who are doing incredible things in the world, who are dealing with incredible challenges and coming up with incredible solutions. So every month I try to highlight things you might not usually think about, people you might not ever get to know if maybe you didn't glimpse at my IG or glimpse at Love Our Girls website. And so that's something that I'm very passionate about and really works in tandem with the whole goal and the focus of UN Women.
2: Just finally, what's next for you? You're doing so much.
3: You know, it really is the same. I'm, you know, there are things that I'm working on developing that really just connect with the exact same themes, which are smashing stereotypes and telling women's stories that functioned unheard for far too long. And there are a lot of stories that, you know, we need to get to the screen and the stage. And, you know, they're coming along. They're coming along. But also I'm enjoying Cannes. And I do plan to, you know, take some time also. I think as an artist, one has to take some time every now and then to reconnect, to recharge. It can't be work, work, work all the time. Sometimes you have to take that moment, that beat, to reconnect to how you can give, what you're giving to and why, and who the people are that you want to be a part, you want to connect to, and you want to serve, and you want to garner the strong connection relationships to, be it family, friends, colleagues, whoever, be it the world at large. But I believe in taking that time. So I'm kind of doing that right now, too.
2: Danai, thank you so much for joining me today.
3: Thank you. I want to give you a fan.
2: Thank you very much.
3: This is
2: much.
3: The Say Nothing, Wonderful. Change Nothing fan. I have one, too.
2: Lovely.
3: The twinsies.
0: Thank you so much for your time today. I really appreciate it.
3: Thanks for having me.
2: Sadly, that's all we have time for this edition of CNBC Meets. For more coverage, head to our website.

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1: This is the first ever tech download on the road. I am here in Paris. I'm about to speak to Arthur Mensch, who's the CEO of Mistral. Now, if you don't know Mistral, they're basically Europe's answer to OpenAI and Anthropic. They make various AI models. Some of them are open source or open weight, and they commercialize these as well. And they're very much focused on the enterprise, i.e. big businesses, integrating AI into those businesses. Their valuation sits somewhere above $13 billion as well, and the company is racing to try to grow revenue. And before we get into this, there's a couple of terms I want to put on your radar, because we're going to speak into them. We're going to get deep into those terms. The first one is compute. Now, you may have heard this when talking about AI, and effectively what it refers to is computing power in the form of these data centers that are running chips that are powering and running all of this AI. So let's set the scene. That's it right now, and I'm so excited to dig into this conversation with Arthur Mensch, the CEO of Mistral. Arthur, thanks so much for joining me on the Tech Download.
2: Thank you for having me, Arjun.
1: So Arthur, I want to kick off first by talking about compute, and I just want to set the context for our viewers and our listeners as well. You've committed, I think, 4 billion euros to investment in data centers across France and Sweden. I think capacity-wise, it was 200 megawatts was the capacity aim by 2027, a gigawatt by 2030. And you've now announced a new site specifically for inferencing as well. Can you just run us through exactly kind of what that new site entails and how it fits into your broader plans here around building out this computing infrastructure?
2: So the new site that we have is a high availability site. So we're going to be using it to serve our customers. Our customers are in need of tokens. It's actually in short supply at the moment. And so we've been at work building more capacity for them in 2026, and there will be much more in 2027. So why do we do that? Because inherently the business we're in is about transforming electrons into tokens. And in order to do that, you need to train the models. We're building everything on top of open source models, which makes it easier and I think more healthy for our customers. But then once you have the models, you need to put them on GPUs. And we've built that expertise on serving efficiently GPUs and turning them into token generators through the acquisition of Koyeb that we talked about together a couple of months ago, and through those investments that we are doing on the infrastructure. Europe is lagging behind when it comes to the build-out of infrastructure. And so we are investing to close that gap. So that's a new site. It's based in France, so it's low carbon tokens, I should say, and it's going to be there to serve our customers and to both with our studio offering and public cloud services and private cloud services.
1: And there are others who have taken the approach of perhaps renting capacity from elsewhere. What's the need here to build out what is very expensive infrastructure at this point?
2: Well, you know, we have many customers, I should say, that look at

0: their dependency to tokens as a critical supply chain problem. And one of the things that we have in Europe is that we're a European company, I should say. And as a European company, when we build European capacity, we can actually serve APIs that are fully under our control. And so that decoupling from other providers is actually quite important for our defense customers, for our manufacturing customers. So that's the reason why we really decided to invest, is that from a product perspective, owning the full stack in Europe is extremely attractive. And what's more is that because we build that software stack that can fit on Honey hardware, we are also bringing it to Asia. We've announced with Singtel the partnership where we're actually bringing our public cloud platform on top of the hardware they're building so that they become a full stack AI provider. So we're all about building full stack AI providers that are resilient, that are not dependent on foreign entities when it comes to the digital services. And so that investment, when we own the compute, is important for us because that allows to have a big product offering. Now, we also rent compute. We work with hyperscalers in other parts of the world. But in Europe, our customers are asking us to actually own the full stack.
1: So just walk me through the strategy in terms of the compute that you're building. Obviously, you're using it for yourselves. You've trained your models on some of the compute you've built, renting it from others, etc. The compute you're building now, is this specifically for some of the customers you work with, you know, ASML, for example, or Singtel, as you mentioned? Or is the view also, you know, you could rent this out to other kind of customers who aren't necessarily you're working with? I'm talking other labs, for example.
0: Yeah. So there's really the two categories. So on one side, when we work with enterprises among our customers, they don't really care about the GPUs themselves. What they care is the services on top. So the high-value services that allows to deploy the agents, that allows to connect, of course, generate the tokens, but then use the tokens to call tools, record what the systems are producing in terms of data, reuse that data to train new models that are going to be more efficient. And so enterprise customers, they don't want to see the infrastructure. They want to have serverless offerings, and they just want like a comprehensive suite of tools that, when stitched together, allows to build business applications. So that's what they need, and that's how we address their needs. Now, you also have AI labs and companies that are maybe quite advanced in using their own data flywheel, using their own data to build their own models. And those may actually want to actually get the compute itself. And so we do offer GPU as a service, so through managed Kubernetes, to AI labs and to some of our customers that have part of their R&D teams that are actually doing AI research. So the two things are available. But when it comes to enterprises, high-value services and token generation is the thing that we provide.
1: So everyone, I'm back in our podcast studio in CNBC's London offices now, and you're going to hear me jumping in throughout episodes a couple of times as you listen more and more to the Tech Download, because these are moments for me to help flesh out some of the context around the conversations I'm having. The first term I want to pick up on is something called tokens. So you've heard that in this episode, you're likely going to hear it in many more episodes going forward. But tokens are effectively the basic data unit that AI models process. So whenever you put your query into a chatbot, something like Gemini or ChatGPT or Claude, it's broken down into tokens that the AI can then process. And then, of course, you get your output. Then the chatbot gives you that output, but also the longer the request, the more tokens that are effectively used. And this is a way for AI companies to do a couple of things. One is to measure how much their service is being used. And then secondly, to charge for that service as well.
0: What our customers are telling us is that AI is becoming so important that they actually need to think about where they actually source the technology itself. AI is really looking like energy at this point in time.

0: recommendation.
1: When we look at sort of the pure numbers, Arthur, and we see, you know, your €4 billion investment into data centers, and we look over the pond to the US, and we look at the hyperscaler spending north of $700 billion or, you know, $800 billion, whatever the figure is this year, in terms of AI infrastructure going into data centers, into chips, et cetera. Is there a concern that Europe is so far behind this, or is there actually more of a concern that, you know, those guys are overspending?
2: Well, I think the two things may be slightly true, in that European companies are adopting and will help them adopt the technology and increase the ROI so that they can justify more spending. And then on the other side, there's effectively pretty high aggressivity when it comes to deployment everywhere. What Europe has is a very good grid. So availability of energy is high. And it's actually fairly easy to build data centers that are in the hundred of megawatts. So that's an asset that we have. Now, what our customers are telling us is that AI is becoming so important that they actually need to think about where they actually source the technology itself. So the same way in energy, you actually import energy sources, but you also produce your own energy. AI is really looking like energy at this point in time. You do need to have affordability of energy. So building on an open source foundation is the way also to do more customization, to create your own models so that they can run on smaller hardware. You need security of supply. If your provider is actually under certain legal constraints that may come from foreign entities, you never know what can happen. And so when it comes to your resilience plan, if you're in the board of a company globally, well, you do want to make sure that your tokens may come from different places of the world. And so the fact that we can provide fully independent token generation to all of these companies is actually useful, not only in Europe, but in the entire world.
1: And just on that overspending part of the equation, do you think sort of some of the hyperscalers over in the US are spending too much at this point?
2: I mean, it's hard to tell. What we see is there's a very big increase in demand. And today, there's actually not enough chips. There's not enough memory. There is enough electricity in Europe. There's not enough electricity in the US. So today, the demand is actually way above the supply. Now, we all anticipate the rise in demand in slightly different ways. We're at work with our customers to make sure that when they spend €1 in tokens, they actually get like €2 in return. Because if that's not the case, the entire thing is going to collapse. We'll have too much compute. Because at some point, everybody is going to ask, I'm spending 10% of my OPEX in AI. Is it bringing me more than 10% in growth? So at the end of the day, what really matters when it comes to estimating the amount of estimating whether we are overspending or underspending is whether the enterprises are effectively adopting the technology to build real world use cases. What is working today and what is driving the demand is coding. Where if you're a developer, it brings you a lot of productivity. Now, a big problem in enterprises when they are deploying systems like this is that pretty quickly they cease to be bottlenecked by the intelligence of models, and they become bottlenecked by their own organization. Right. So back to the point I was making, you need to orchestrate agents with humans in a way that is observable and in a ways where the systems evolve over time and get an auto-correct over time. It means that you need to readapt the organization you've had centered around agents that are orchestrating the processes.
1: Right.
2: So the way to do it is basically to look at your core processes and to think about how you would make them faster, how you can automate them more, and where should be the human gates where you maintain the quality and you maintain the innovation.
1: Yeah.
2: So that means thinking about the organizations in a way that is quite top-down, in that you want to take every function, every core business, and think about how to reorchestrate all of the people that are involved in that process around an AI system where the agent is the orchestrator and the coordinator. Mm. So that's, I think, a very important aspect. And say, maybe the second aspect, or third, is that it's changing profoundly the way information is actually being shared in companies. Mm. And so you no longer need to ask your colleagues about what's happening, provided you have the right context We call it the context engine that connects the models to the different system of records and to the documentation in companies. And so that allows to gain a lot of time because you have much faster turnaround. What it requires, though, is something that is not technology. You need to ask, as a business leader, you need to ask your reports and their reports to actually document what they know. Because if you don't document what the process should look like, if you don't say what is in your head and what is easy to transmit to your coworkers that are nearby, your agents are going to be a little lost. And it's actually extremely important. It means that as humans, as employees, we do need to give as much context as possible to the agents that will become orchestrators of core processes.
1: There is this idea of agents. As AI gets more and more sophisticated, it's going to start doing more things autonomously on our behalf, so you can ask it to do longer tasks, etc. But there's a key part of that, and that is orchestration. Think about a conductor in an orchestra. There's loads of different parts that need to be joined together seamlessly. Agents connecting to company systems, so their data, the humans in the loop as well. This is all about orchestration, getting this all working within an organization, with the ultimate goal of this agent effectively kind of being a digital helper. So let's talk about the agentic experience then. Arthur, one of the other new products you've launched is called Vibe. So here you're combining two existing products, as I understand it, into what you call, you know, this agentic enterprise product. Just run us through kind of what this new product is for the market and how it's going to make an impact in the business.
2: So it's an agentic platform that is based on our open source model. So I think that's a really pretty key aspect compared to others, I would say. What is an agentic platform? And the same way you've been doing it for the last 3 years. But truly where you start to get value out of AI systems like the one we're doing is when you start delegating some tasks to it. So if you're a software engineer, it means connecting to one of your pull requests and making it better. It means taking a PRD and turning it into a pull request. It means orchestrating multitude of agents that are actually doing your jobs on your behalf in a way where the models are well connected to the entire context of software engineering. So that means the product surface where the product gets designed. That means the documentation of the company. That means the customer requirements, etc. So we are betting on the fact that really the job of delegating tasks as a developer is going to be a very similar job of delegating tasks as someone who is actually not technical. So that's the reason why we brought together two products, one of them, which is our coding agent platform, with a command line interface, which is the thing that developers like to use. And then we took Le Chat, which we named in a French way, but if you pronounce it in English, you get various results. and so we realized that we could actually turn it into something quite unified.
1: When we hear sort of this term agentic, a lot of the way it's being described is sort of these highly autonomous kind of systems. With Vibe, how are you approaching this idea of kind of autonomy and you know, execution of tasks from the agent versus kind of, you know, how much is human in the loop?
2: So autonomy is the one thing that matters because you get more and more leverage when you actually can delegate a long task to an agent. When you're talking about autonomy, one critical aspect in terms of infrastructure is how do you connect the GPUs that are producing the tokens to the execution layer? And you want to do it in a way where you have supervisors on top that are making sure that your agent is only doing the things that it is allowed to do. So for this, we're using the sandboxes that Koyeb team has built for us. These sandboxes make sure that you basically have a serverless interface to spin up and down a lot of agents at the same time. So autonomy requires the right infrastructure. And the infrastructure is both the GPUs, the CPUs, and you want serverless deployment there. And also the state management. When you're deploying an agent, it's going to create some state. It's going to learn things. It's going to write memories. It's going to use file systems to organize the thing it is learning in any whenever it has a query. And so the management of state and personalization, the persistence in between two sessions of delegation matters. And so we have and so Vibe is actually doing it for you. Now the second thing that matters when you're deploying end-to-end process automation in the company, that in general, it's not only about autonomy, it's also about validation by humans. And so you need a combination of dynamic deployment of agents that are dealing with dynamic inputs, but you also need deterministic gate. You need a human validator in certain places. You need your procurement and your build to be validated by a human so that someone actually takes the responsibility of validating an agent process. And so what that means is that you need durable process execution that can interrupt themselves and go and ask for human permission, go and send a message to a human so that they can pursue the process with the right indication. And you need to do that in a way where the system, the agent, can actually interact with multiple humans. So that's why we are using what we call workflows, which is the combination of deterministic behaviors and dynamic behaviors in a way that makes the CIO happy, in that they know what's happening, right, and they know that the process is being followed. But it also makes the business users happy because it works. And we are all making that through, in a way where when you're deploying an agent in Vibe, the ground source of how it's working is code. So you can actually take that code and modify it. And a developer can actually understand what's going on, which means you can maintain it. Because if you build agent platforms in a way where agents are only defined in the proprietary language of a provider, you're not going to be able to maintain the thing over time. So we've made that Vibe is allowing to go from a deployment for a non-tech user to deployment for a tech user so that you can maintain the thing over time. I think AGI was a PowerPoint concept. And so the reason why we've heard about AGI for like 15 years in between 2010 and 2025 is because the thing was not really working yet. But now it's actually working and we can turn it into something that has value for customers.

0: low cost.
1: You're about to now, for this final part of the episode, hear a term that maybe you've heard before, artificial general intelligence, or AGI. But the problem is there are so many definitions of it, varying definitions from depending on who you speak to. More broadly, it's taken to mean AI that is as smart or smarter than humans and not just limited to carrying out one narrow function. Arthur Mensch's view is interesting. He says it's not some sort of magical moment that just happens. Rather, it's the direction of progress, not the final destination. And his view is that AGI used to be this kind of vague future vision that leaders used to talk about. But actually, as the technology has developed, the real challenge is much more practical and messy. Arthur, as we wrap up, I just want to get your take on some of the sort of bigger picture things happening around AI in markets. There feels to me, I don't know if you feel this too, some kind of euphoria right now. I think when you look at perhaps some of the public markets, we've seen, you know, some of these memory stocks run up 600-800% over the last year. People on X are talking about sort of where to put their money to ride this AI wave. I was speaking to a chip CEO who said even a cab driver in Korea was asking him about when the memory crunch is going to, or you believe there's a bubble that pops. We've often seen in the past ripple waves across things like investment in infrastructure building and other kind of areas. What are you feeling right now?
2: Well, we like to think that we're resilient to this kind of euphoria. I mean, there are reasons to be very happy in that the models are really getting stronger. We see in certain domains in enterprises that it's starting to pick up. There's still a lot of work. There's still a lot of viscosity in adoption in enterprises, which means that there's still, I'd say, a lot of value creation to be had. Software engineers, they can use AI systems. Industrial engineers, they cannot use AI systems. And so if you actually want to go and tap the $30 trillion market of manufacturing with artificial intelligence, generative AI, you actually need to solve a lot of new problems that we haven't solved yet. You need the models to understand tools that are very complex. You need the models to understand physics. That's a recent announcement that we've made, investing in acquiring a company that is building models that understand physics. So, you know, when we talk about AGI, super intelligence, it's all going to be simple. I think it's too simple an idea. You need strong intelligence in language, but you also need a very strong understanding of the physical space. We're not there yet. So viscosity is high. Enterprises will make strides in the coming years, but they need to change their organization. There are a multitude of domains where AI is not having an impact yet for lack of capabilities. So we need to build those capabilities. We can. The recipe is there. You need more data. You need more compute. You need expertise. And you can do it. But there's a lot of work to be done. Now, on the question of whether there might be, you know, things on the market, etc., and where to invest, etc., we think that as long as we're focused on the creation of value for our customers, and as long as we take the right bets in terms of providing them with the compute they need, in terms of making them happy and making them understand that this is not just a technology, it's actually a true industrial revolution, we think we're good. We think we're doing the right bets. We think we're resilient to anything that may happen in the market. And of course, we tell our customers that they should care about the supply chain because it's effectively getting more expensive because there's a frenzy of buying. And so that also means we need to accelerate on our compute facilities and that we need to make sure they get good cost and that they get good prices, that we get good cost so that they get good prices. So still a lot of work to do. Again, it needs to be full stack. It needs to be on the model side, on the infrastructure side, on the product side. Still a lot of work. Still a lot of work for our customers as well. But overall, the future looks bright because you can actually go to. We are going to enter a society that can grow faster, that can solve problems that we have been unable to solve. To build fairness, building on open source is probably the right bet.
1: You mentioned AGI very briefly, and we haven't got time to go into it in depth. But what is the current state of I guess debate and progress in terms of the industry achieving what it believes to be AGI, given I know there's multiple definitions of the phrase?
2: You know, I think AGI was a PowerPoint concept. And so the reason why we've heard about AGI for like 15 years in between 2010 and 2025 is because the thing was not really working yet. But now it's actually working, and we can turn it into something that has value for customers. And so suddenly it becomes, it's not no longer a PowerPoint term, but suddenly the thing becomes way more complex. Because if you're talking about something that does not exist yet, you're talking about something abstract, you would rather have like a single term instead of saying it's all going to be very complex, it's going to have to understand many different things, etc. Now we're at a stage where actually you just need to take the models and to connect them to business data and to understand what the people want to do with it to actually build value. But it means you're running into a lot of things that were not anticipated in the PowerPoints of 2010. So if you take AGI as the definition of accelerating technological progress, which is rather a direction than a point of arrival, then really we are building AGI. But it's really a direction, and it's a very messy direction. There's a lot of things to be built, and the frontier is enormous.

0: 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A CNBC original podcast.
1: I'm Arjun Karpal, senior tech correspondent here at CNBC, and we're kicking off with a super interesting guest, Cristiano Amon, who is the CEO of Qualcomm. Now, if you don't know Qualcomm, just a quick rundown. They are one of the biggest semiconductor companies in the world. They design what are known as system on chips, and we'll get into that. SoCs, you may have heard this term, under the Snapdragon brand name. These are chips that go into smartphones, and they have loads of different components on them, and they power loads of smartphones in the world. They power other kinds of devices as well, such as laptops. And so the CEO has a great view into consumer electronics and effectively where this industry is going in the age of AI. I'm excited to bring you this conversation with Cristiano Amon, the CEO of Qualcomm. Welcome to the Tech Download. Cristiano, thanks so much for joining me on the Tech Download.
2: Very happy to be here. Looking forward to this conversation, Arjun.
1: So Cristiano, look, we're going to be talking today about AI devices, the future of how we're going to interact with our personal electronics in the future, given how AI is proliferating so many of these devices as well. But I think first it's important for our audience just to lay out, when we talk about AI devices, an AI smartphone, an AI laptop, what does that exactly mean?
2: Look, it's a great topic of conversation, especially because we are now getting to the point on this AI transition journey that we have clarity, what those devices are going to be and what they're going to do. But I'm going to answer your question by say, you're still going to have your phone. Your phone's not going to go anywhere, but your phone's going to get much better. Your phone is going to have agents that's going to operate the phone for you. But then there's going to be new classes of devices that we're going to wear. And I will answer your question. I want to say, what do those things really mean? And we've been talking about something called personal AI devices. As large language models and large visual models understand the world the way we understand them, understand how we communicate, it's very logical that we're going to interact with those devices close to our senses, closer to our eyes, close to our mouth, to our ears. And then there's going to be things that we're going to wear. Glasses is very natural, but there's going to be jewelry. There's going to be pendants. There's going to be pins, because the type of interface is kind of very different than what used to be in your PC and your smartphone. And that's going to be a new class of devices. They're going to be part of our mobile experience.
1: You mentioned something interesting about large language models, and that goes to the point about what's changed to allow devices these days to be more personal.
2: I think the first one is those large language models got pretty good, and they got pretty good, and they also got very specialized. Not only language models, but also visual models. You started to hear about words like multimodal, that you have models that are going to take different inputs. It's going to take audio, it's going to take language, it's going to take vision. You start hearing about smaller models, mix of experts, models that are very specific for certain functions. You started to hear about distillation of models, models that there's a big model that got trained and then you became a smaller model. And you started to hear about those models being connected to different applications. You hear about technologies such as MCP protocols, that a model can go to the internet and connect to other apps, to other cloud services. And then the last part of this basket of technologies is, I'm sure you heard about OpenClaw, those techniques called orchestrators, that agents that go operate your computer, your device for you, going to look at your data, it's going to look at the models and get things done for you. When you put all of this together, you created the condition for us to start changing our mobile experience. And you start to interact with mobile devices in the way we're going to interact with agents. Very different. There's no keyboard. You don't need to touch. You just needed to see and talk. And I think that starts to create the precondition for us to see this mobile revolution that is happening because of AI.
1: So, Cristiano, let's tackle some of those. You talked about the models because we've been discussing a lot about large language models, these huge, massive models that have been trained that are then being underpinning these chatbots that so many people use. But there is also discussion about more of these models becoming smaller to run on the device rather than in the cloud. And that's a big part of what you're working on at Qualcomm. How important is the development of models right now in terms of underpinning the future of some of the agentic AI experience, which you've been talking about?
2: Look, it's really important. And those models will continue to be developed. But I think we're getting to the point in the industry now that we're starting to reach maturity of understanding how those models and computers are going to work together. AI is just a new form of doing computing, and models are now developing in a way that their model, they're specific that are going to be running on the edge. Their models, they're specific, they're going to be running on the cloud, and they're going to go work together.
1: This part's really important because we're about to talk about different types of AI devices that are coming up. And you're going to hear mention of things like smart glasses. If you haven't seen those, you know, Meta produces some smart glasses which have sort of a camera in them. Samsung, Qualcomm and Google are all working on smart glasses. There's lots of companies looking at this space, many thinking this could be a new frontier for AI devices as well. We are now starting to see more and more companies, non-traditional device companies, looking at consumer electronics. One example is OpenAI, the maker of ChatGPT, which hired the famous Apple designer Jony Ive to work on a device. So that's going to be very interesting whenever that's revealed. But it also shows you the way you are getting new entrants into this consumer electronic market and the way that we may be getting new styles of devices that we haven't seen before.
2: We have over 40 designs of those devices. And I'm telling you, the types of form factors are very, very broad.

0: organization.
1: One word that is a huge buzzword right now, and we've mentioned it already, is this idea of agentic AI. Now, when I hear it being spoken about, the kind of utopia of it is effectively these AI systems are going to be able to autonomously do things on our behalf, like the most smart personal assistant out there. When it comes to agentic experience on consumer devices, what does that look like in your view?
2: Okay, this is actually one of the questions I love answering because, you know, even though we have been changing the Qualcomm and we're becoming a much more diversified company, we're still, one of the biggest providers of mobile technology. And it's fascinating now to see what's happened with those agents and what's happened with the mobile phone. When we talk about agents, and I'm kind of convinced 2026 is going to be the year of agents. We're starting to see this now getting scale. And those things became really popular and went viral, I think, on the internet when OpenClaw was launched. And you have now this thing that you install on your computer, and you ask the agent to do things for you. You create agents, and it goes to your data, does things on your behalf, operate your machine for you, go to the internet. What that did, it showed a path how we're going to interact with our computers. We are going to use our computers, but the agent's going to use our computers on our behalf and do things for you. Now, in a mobile environment, those things are going to happen in the phone. And I think that's also going to define how, from the phone experience, given like more billions of people wear phones. So now we have clarity what is an AI phone and an AI PC is. And I'm going to break that to you. What's going to happen, your phone is going to have dual personas. Your phone will continue to be your phone. Phone's not going to go anywhere. You're going to get your phone. When you pull up your phone out of your pocket, you're going to go to your apps and you're going to do those things. But the phone also is going to have those orchestrators, those claws. You're going to see between now and summer, you're going to see every OS vendor talking about their OS having an orchestrator and a claw. It's so profound, this change, that even if I go a moment outside the phone, I'm just telling what happened with software companies, the whole SaaS industries. Now software companies develop their software for a human to utilize, and there's a human interface to you, but also for an agent to utilize, to go into their software and do things. And the way this is going to play out, it is fascinating. For example, you're going to have the things that you do yourself, but it's going to be the agent doing things for you.
1: I'm just waiting for an agent that can clear my inboxes for me. That's the biggest thing. Cristiano, when you look at the roadmap then for this, you said 2026 is going to be the year of the agents. It feels the last 2 years, a lot of smartphone companies have been talking about AI integrating into their devices, but actually none of it has been this kind of agentic type of experience you're describing. Do you believe that happens in 2026, and to what level, I suppose? And then, you know, as you look forward with all the device partners you work in, what's the roadmap for that becoming more advanced?
2: It's interesting. If you remember the transition from a feature phone to a smartphone, which is a huge transition, like the phone became a computer, what happened is the early days of the smartphone, the very early days, the apps that you had, it was the apps that come from the OEM. But eventually, what happened is the App Store became available and developers starts to write all sort of different apps. Okay, now let's do a parallel what we saw on AI. AI happened. First application that we saw was Chatbox. People go in, they ask a question, they get an answer. Then they started, you know, to do more advanced, summarize this to me. But then something happened. Those orchestrators and those agents happened. And then everything started to change because now AI can become very useful and AI can do things for you. Agents are the new apps. Those orchestrators becomes the new app store. And we're going to see the coexistence of the old and the new, you know, in the same device. And then we're going to see some other classes of devices which are just agents, no legacy, like smart glasses, personal AI devices, and PIN.
1: Does this mean that apps are dead?
2: They're not dead, but apps are going to change. Absolutely, apps are going to change. Apps are going to evolve into agents, and they're going to come way more powerful, way more bespoke, and they're going to be integrated into everything.
1: And among many of the important things you said through this episode so far is that you believe the smartphone is still going to be critical. Do you believe this is still going to be, you know, central to the world of agentic AI? And how do you expect our relationship with our smartphone to change?
2: Yes and no. We are coming today in the present time into a world that the absolute center of our digital life is our smartphone, our most inseparable device. In the future, and it's a very near future, especially as agents started to get scale, the center of your digital experience is the agent that you choose or the multiple agents that you choose. And now everything is around the agent. And that's going to change the relationship with our devices. And with that, I'm going to answer your question. Will the phone disappear? Absolutely not. The phone is an incredibly useful device. The scale of the smartphone is tremendous, but we're going to use our phones a little bit different.
1: Do you think glasses are going to be the next most important device?
2: 100%. Look, the numbers speak for themselves. We have now shipping to the order of multiple tens of millions of smart glasses per year. We have line of sight. In a couple of years, this could become into the order of hundreds of millions of glasses and could become as big as smartphones. You already have an industry at scale for glasses. The second thing is glasses is very natural for you to put cameras because when you turn your head, whatever you're seeing, the camera is seeing. So see what I see. It's close to your ears for speakers. It's close to your mouth for microphone. You will be able to read what you read. So glasses become very natural for you to interact with a model with multimodal, I think, human language and vision. And then it's become very easy for you to understand how certain workloads that are very low friction for you to interact with those kind of devices can easily migrate to a glass.
1: The other device you mentioned in this conversation, Cristiano, was pins. And I think it was a couple of years ago, there was this kind of viral moment with a pin that came out. And, you know, it kind of flopped. Was it too early? Was there just not appetite for this kind of device? And is there a future for this kind of device?
2: It was early because that was before Gen AI. But now that you have them, you can see the value of this. But to be fair with you, other than glasses, the other form factors are not yet defined. I think there's going to be a lot of experimentation with different form factors. We've been working with every cloud company and every AI company right now. We have over 40 designs of those devices. And I'm telling you, the types of form factors are very, very broad. I think the view. You're going to see jewelry. You're going to see earbuds. They have a camera. You're going to see pendants. You're going to see pins. You're going to see watches. You're going to see other things that people carry. And we'll see how this is going to evolve. But the principle is something that you wear, something is with you all the time, something that can see the world around you so you have context and have the ability for you to access to an agent and talk to the agent.
1: Going forward, are you expecting more companies who haven't typically been in consumer electronics to get into this space because of the opportunity they see with AI devices?
2: 100%. The reason we have AI today is because we digitize all of our information, all of our books and things we write and emails and stuff on the internet, social media posts, all of this information, web pages is in the internet, is digital. Now you can train models. But once we start using agents every day, we start walking around with our smart glasses to see what we see, that amount of data, it's massive. It's exponentially larger than what we use to train models. So those companies want to have access to the data because it's important to train future models and get context for you because your consumer experience is going to be bespoke. All of those things, point to why are those companies interested in doing devices. And we're very excited that all of the chips that we do, from an earbud of sub 2 milliwatts to a 2,000 watts chip as we enter the data center, becomes relevant to all of those companies. Our entire roadmap is in a process of upgrade right now. None of the devices we have today are prepared for this future.

0: Shop LC, shop low cost.
1: Right, I just want to talk about chips for a second. Not chips, the type that you eat, you know, depending if you're in the UK, that means something very different to if you're in the US. But I want to talk about a term called SOC, or system on chip. Now, this is effectively a piece of silicon with lots of different types of chips on it. And you'll hear Cristiano Amon mention some of those. So I just want to quickly lay out what they are. The first one is the central processing unit, or CPU. This is effectively the brains of a device. It does all the general computing tasks like handle apps and the system as well. The second one is a graphics processing unit, or GPU. This renders graphics for gaming or the actual device itself. Another one is called the Neural Processing Unit, or NPU, and this handles the AI workloads. And all of these are integrated into one piece of silicon and thrown into your devices. And that's something effectively that Qualcomm designs. That, however, is manufactured by other companies. And if you've heard previous episodes of the podcast, we've spoken so much about the chip supply chain. But right now, there are a load of bottlenecks within the entire semiconductor supply chain. One of those is around memory. Now, all your devices have some sort of memory in it, your laptop, your phone. And what's happened is there are very few companies in the world that can produce this memory chip. And all of that right now is being funneled towards AI data centers and AI chips. And so there's a big shortage of memory for things like consumer electronics devices. That is a big topic right now, a focus for all kinds of electronics companies. And it's something that Cristiano Amon and I spoke about. At the heart of all of this is the chips that are going to power these devices. And Qualcomm, of course, one of the leading players in this space. So as you think about all these new devices, what does it mean for the way chips are going to be designed going forward?
2: We had the privilege, and it was a privilege, to be developing our capability in the mobile industry, because the mobile industry is very unforgiving. Every generation, users want a more powerful phone that does more things, that play games, have big GPUs, big CPUs, but it still has to fit in your pocket, still has to have an all-day battery life, and it still cannot get hot. And I think that it's a great problem for a company like Qualcomm to solve. We need a faster and more power-efficient CPU, because agents drive the CPU. And we need to do this in a way that continues to be smart about how we manage connectivity and the battery life. Our entire roadmap is in a process of upgrade right now, an entire roadmap, because I believe none of the devices we have today are prepared for this future. You're going to have to upgrade your phone, you're going to upgrade your PC, you're going to have those new classes of devices like glasses and pendants. Your car is going to get upgraded, then you're going to be able to talk to agents on the car. And I think that's going to happen across everything that we interact. It's a new form of computing, it's a new form of software, and require a new architecture of silicon.
1: And how important would the CPU been? This is going to be a big debate so far, and people talking about CPU having a renaissance, not just in the data center now, but even as we think about these consumer devices.
2: Super important. It's 100% correct. And go back to this example I gave it to you about when we started the conversation about agents. You have parallel processing at scale, like a GPU or even an NPU, but those orchestrators, they actually are handling very complex tasks. They're going to check your data, check the model, go to the internet, and that's a CPU that orchestrates all of this. Those orchestrators live on the CPU. So now all boats are rising, because like what I see at Qualcomm, our CPU became very important, and the fact that we have the leading CPU in the industry in phones and PCs, NPUs for inference and power-efficient inference is going to be very important, and also GPUs will continue to be important. So this is why I think it's great time to be in the semiconductor business right now.
1: A huge amount of new players in terms of consumer electronics. I know Apple's been laser-focused for some time on its own chips for its products as well. We've got Google Tensor in the Pixel. Samsung, of course, is a partner with yours, but also uses own Exynos chips. Are you expecting, as new devices come to market, new form factors come to market, that you may see increased competition and new players in this space?
2: This is an awesome, awesome question. And look, I cannot predict the future, but I can tell you one thing, though. One thing I can predict. What we're seeing right now is the players that are interested in the mobile industry are changing. Now, all AI companies are looking at mobile devices at endpoint, and they're building devices. So one thing that I started to see, I already see it today, is starting to see association between smartphone OEMs and AI companies, association between smartphone OEI and models. And I actually think this landscape, it's going to be very different as the workloads in your phone started to be driven by agents and models, and the players are going to be very different. So I think this industry is going to see change. I cannot predict the winners and the losers, but I can predict change. And I think it's likely going to change the relationship between smartphone OEM, OSs, and agents. That's going to change. And on the silicon side, we always had competition. And I think competition has been good and incredible for all those industries. That's why I think data center is going to see competition too. And the rule that we had follow, I think one thing that is unique about Qualcomm, as players came, they went away. We saw in the mobile industry, many companies went from hero to zero. We stay, because if you have the right technology, if you have a leading technology, there's always room for you. And success today is no guarantee of success tomorrow. So we have to continue to reinvent in silicon and innovating. And I think that's what we see in front of us with this transition of the mobile industry and consumer devices with AI.
1: Cristiano, I always learn so much speaking to you. It's so much food for thought as well. And I'm excited to see some of these things you've teased out on this episode coming out over the sort of next few months and year or so. So thanks so much for joining me.
2: My pleasure. Always a pleasure talking to you, Arjun. And I look forward to see you soon.

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1: This is CNBC Sport on the Record, your front row seat to the biggest names in sports and business. Today, NFL legend Joe Montana on winning off the field, the business lessons he learned from the great Bill Walsh, and why his departure from the 49ers still stings.
2: I had one of the best statistical years of my career, and he wouldn't even let me compete for a job.
1: Plus, ESPN icon Chris Berman on the secret to his success and the simple formula that turned NFL primetime into a Sunday night institution.
3: Do it like it's live.
1: But first, our exclusive interview with Dodgers president Stan Kasten. Fresh off back-to-back World Series championships, we dive into the team's ruthless competitive edge, his vision for MLB's future, and why Shohei Ohtani's true business impact is actually understated.
4: We've seen some very positive rule changes for Major League Baseball that I think has increased TV ratings. It perhaps speaks to the attendance jump. I don't know if you think there are other reasons why this year, besides just the popularity of the Dodgers, but
5: I think it's a new era with a lot more ways to reach fans. Social media has consumed everything we do, and certainly sports is a leader in what it has consumed. We have a lot of different ways to reach fans and to deliver content to fans that didn't exist a generation ago. That is a big part of it. We have great, new, young, exciting players from a lot of countries that no one dreamed about a generation or two ago, and we can deliver that more, so there are more eyeballs tuning in for that. Social media has amplified
4: Do you think that affects the in-person attendance, the international?
5: Sure.
4: It does. Yeah.
5: I mean, just the way I think that advertising helps the products that they are advertising, exposure of our game affects our attendance for sure. Also, though, we don't take it for granted. We have invested a lot in the in-stadium experience. We're never going to be a new stadium. We're 60-plus years old, but we can make it a 21st-century amenity-filled experience, and that's what we have tried to do. And again, we're going to have more fans this year than we've ever had before. So that is a vote of confidence that our fans continue.
4: Sports network revenue problems that so many other major league teams are struggling with right now.
5: Every team in every city, and I've been in a couple now, has its own unique positives and its own unique challenges. For us, the TV situation is a healthy one going forward right now. Other cities, as you know, have a real problem right there. So we're dealing with it the best way we can. Yes, I think our situation is a good, healthy one. We have other challenges that other teams don't have, but it's all
4: like okay. What are the other challenges?
5: Okay, let me tell you a good one here. You're going to laugh. But I've been in cities where when you roll out the tarp, you've got a giant sponsor on that tarp who pays good money for all the times that the tarp is visible on TV and on the field. We can't get a sponsor because we don't have a tarp ever rolled out here because of all the sunshine. You see the challenges we have here?
4: Man, I don't know how you guys sleep at night. A couple Shohei Ohtani questions for you. Is there a way that you can quantify the business impact that Shohei has had on the Dodgers? Like, is there a number?
5: There are many numbers, none of which I will share publicly. But yes, all I can say is it exceeded everything that we anticipated. And we anticipated.

0: And a lot we didn't know would have this kind of impact. But more importantly, not just for the Dodgers, the impact it has had for Major League Baseball. The combination of the Dodgers' long-standing legacy and stature in the sport, combined with this newfound celebrity of the most popular global baseball player right now, has really propelled interest in our game, not just domestically, which it has, but increasingly around the world. And that's a great opportunity for baseball to capitalize on. We've had our eye on greater internationalization for a decade or two. This has really given us a heads up, a leg up on the next thing that we can do, not just in Japan, not just in Korea, where we also have had players from, but increasingly around the world where baseball is reaching out. You've seen all that baseball has been doing in Europe for the last few years.
1: Yeah.
0: That is continuing. We have our eyes on the Indian subcontinent because of their affinity for cricket and the similarities to baseball. So this newfound attention that baseball is having because of the Shohei phenomenon, yes, it has impacted us tremendously. But it's been an even bigger impact for baseball at large.
1: So it sounds like what you're saying is it's only a matter of time now before we start to see major league caliber players come out of Europe, potentially come out of India. Am I putting words in your mouth?
0: No, I hope that's right. I was in the NBA before we had any Europeans in basketball. Try to imagine the NBA today without Europeans in it, right? So that day is coming, that day will get here. I don't know when. I don't know if it's 2, 5, or 10 years. But all of us have our eyes on it. And with increasing globalization, with increasing exposure of our game around the world, will come the next wave of players also. And that'll be a great day.
2: Up next, ESPN legend Chris Berman on the current state of the self-proclaimed worldwide leader in sports and what it takes to succeed in today's media landscape.

0: physicians, mutual, physicians, mutual.
1: Welcome back to CNBC Sport on the Record. Chris Berman is a broadcasting legend and the driving force behind ESPN's iconic NFL primetime. We sat down to discuss the challenges that ESPN faces in today's modern media landscape and the secret formula that turned a simple NFL highlight show into an American institution. How was that show? What is the genesis of that show? Who decided you two guys with this chemistry, with this type of announcing, with this music soundtrack?
2: Well, it was on my professional tombstone, wherever it is. And they could have got rid of me years ago, but too late. Was not in the meeting, obviously. Steve Bornstein, who became our president, was not yet the president. Pete Rozelle and the league were hammering out our first NFL 8 years in, 1987, pretty early in our Ross Perot graph. Dating myself.
1: Yeah,
2: but I am an American history major.
1: So that was in the NFL primetime.
2: Right, so 87, we're going to get Sunday Night Football 8 games, the last 8 games of the year. And Steve went to Pete Rozelle and his folks and said, we have an idea for a one-hour show, but we've got to be able to run unlimited highlights. Like, you know, it's on for an hour. We're going to have commercials. They're going to say hello. But for that hour, there is no time limit. There is a time limit on any station running any highlight other than the show. And Pete Rozelle said, really, you really think people will watch that? Well, it will lead into the Sunday night game, although in September and October there was none. To your point, you saw 3 games. We're seeing 14 or 11 or whatever the number was.
1: Right.
2: Because, well, and I don't know this for a fact, Steve told him, we're going to throw the ball, and I got the guy to throw it. And that was apparently me. I was not involved with that at all. And so Tom Jackson had just retired from Denver. He beat out 7 others for the audition to be our football player analyst. Could have been anyone else. And he and I went blind, and our primetime crew, and we're doing this show, and we're pretty early in our ESPN years. Did the tape ever run backwards? Probably. Did oh my God, this game's not Arizona. Arizona would play Seattle 45-42. It's still going. We got 10 minutes. We're run it in, it would end, and you would never see that, and it was the best game of the week. So I'm giving you a long answer that I shouldn't, but I respect it because people don't understand. 80s, 90s, even 2000s, you got 3 games. There was no, you know, NFL ticket. There was no red zone. There was no none.
1: How did you develop your style? I mean, you have such a unique style with the player nicknames and the energy. Was that just sort of a natural thing, or did...
2: Organic.
1: Organic.
2: That's me. If you've met me, you've met me now.
1: Yeah.
2: Kind of the same.
1: You were coming up with player nicknames off camera.
2: Sometimes on. A guy would do it, but if we, you know, here's a highlight, so I'm not facing into the camera delivering a comedy line at a comedy, you know, stage.
1: Yeah.
2: Listen, because it was fun. Everybody on the show, the people you'll never know the names of, people who I haven't worked with for 30 years, people who I work with now, because we still do it with Burger on ESPN Plus. We all love football, whether you're running the camera, whether you're me, whether you're a producer. Let's give them the football. We don't have to have an opinion all the time. We're showing the highlights. And for me, I've always felt doing highlights, do it like it's live. Don't assume you have seen, even though it's the Dallas-San Francisco, and you watched that game. That was the 4 o'clock game, right?
1: Yep.
2: Do it anyway. Don't assume the viewer has seen it. So if Emmitt Smith, heaven forbid, as you and I are Niners guys, or, you know, or Joe Montana was going to throw a touchdown, let the ball get caught. He's rolling right. Touchdown. Don't say, he's going to throw a touchdown here.
1: Right.
2: Let me see it like it's live.
1: Right.
2: Even though a lot of people have seen it already.
1: Right.
2: Do it like it's live. And therefore, don't pin every needle, which I have. But do it like you're announcing the game, because the people at home, they may have forgotten that, and they want their one-hour meal of the day. Give it to them. Serve it hot.
1: Are the days of ESPN's
3: is the heyday of ESPN's cultural relevancy behind it?
2: Well, not behind it. Obviously, we have to evolve like everything else. I mean, cable was, no one's going to spend $20 to get cable in 1980. 36 channels, I get five. Why would I want 30? Think of how much money we spend on TV now, right? And we don't even know what channels we have, and we never watch them. So the relevance is still, I still believe, maybe not all the time, but the people do want to sit down, even though they know most of it. And you can dial up the 60-yard pass on your phone in the Arizona-Seattle game that you're living in Massachusetts and, you know, you never saw. Okay. Give me the hour. Give me the meal. Yeah, I saw some of it. Not all of it. Oh, yeah, that's right. That led to that. Oh. There's still a relevance for that, at least our show. And SportsCenter, too. To a lesser degree, because everything's so immediate. So by the time SportsCenter is on, it's a February NBA game, and here's a three-point shot in the Oklahoma City-Boston game. That, okay, fine. I mean, you have to show it. But no, the relevance is there. It's dependence.
3: So changed from, in a way that bothers you to some degree, in the sense of, I think it used to be where you've got Keith Olbermann or Craig Kilborn or Dan Patrick or Rich Eisen or yourself. Like, these guys are up there. They're writing their own material. They're creative. Now it seems like, because of the engine of social media and algorithms, that it's much more hot take oriented in order to get your name out there. Does that bother you?
2: It doesn't bother me, because if we wouldn't put it on if that's the appetite at 10 in the morning and 1 in the afternoon. We're still showing highlights from back then. Maybe that's not the way to go. Personally, I'm 70 years old. It's a little different. I don't need takes all the time. But talk radio was always there. So, not always, but do I need 8 hours of it? Nobody's sitting watching all 8 hours anyway. It doesn't bother me. It's different. I wouldn't be comfortable having a hot take for three. I get, like Stephen. I know how hard he works. I haven't seen Stephen in quite a while because he's new. Stephen A. Smith, I'm sorry. Yeah. He has takes, and it's like he'll say them, and he might say them loud. I mean, I'm not the quietest guy either. That was an interesting point. I don't Chris Berman don't necessarily want it from everybody for 8 hours. But again, somebody's lunch break is different than somebody's lunch break on the West Coast. So maybe that's the appetite that people have. It wouldn't be for me. I wouldn't be the Chris Berman that you see and hopefully enjoy if that's what I had to do. But we did what we felt we should do at that time. Would I, a young guy, this is interesting because I haven't thought about this. If I were a young guy making my way in the business and was doing okay, if I had to not adapt and be somebody else, once you're an actor or an actress on TV, you fail. Yeah. You fail. People can see. Maybe not tonight. They'll see it tomorrow. I would have to adapt some because I can't be a guy that still plays cassettes.
3: Do you get involved in the ESPN business?
2: No. The minute I do that, I'm driving in the wrong lane. They don't need me involved in the business. Look, Disney's been an unbelievable benefactor. I did tell our president, Jimmy Pitaro, when they were foolish enough to sign me, I'm going to be here 50 years. I said, you may never have another guy or woman here. I don't know. You got to have a gold Mickey Mouse watch in somebody's drawer that you can give to me when I get to 50 years in 2029.
3: Are you planning 50 years and then I retire, or you'll go on?
2: Well, I'm signed through that season, and I'll be almost 75. I think the nation's more than had enough of me.
4: Coming up, a rare deep conversation with four-time NFL champion Joe Montana. He reveals how he translated greatness on the gridiron to success in the boardroom, and why leaving the Niners still stings, when CNBC Sport returns.

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1: Welcome back to CNBC Sport on the Record. NFL legend Joe Montana is winning on and off the field. I sat down with the four-time champion to discuss his playbook for business success, the lessons he learned on the gridiron, and why his Niners departure still bothers him.
2: One thing that I wanted to talk about also from a business perspective is I know you have talked a lot about how Bill Walsh sort of instilled culture into the 49ers, and there was a dynamic with the 49ers, I think, from an organizational standpoint that I want to ask you about, which is the idea of having you and Steve Young on the team at the same time for years, competing for the same spot where the two of you sort of push each other with Bill's thinking that you'd get the best out of each other with competition. That is not a dynamic we see anymore. There are not two Hall of Fame level quarterbacks on the same team for years. And I'm wondering, because there are obviously some drawbacks to that too, do you think something about our culture has changed that prevents that from happening? Or do you think that there's sort of an inherent flaw where if you have two guys like that who are kind of going after each other's throats or the job, that maybe it can backfire?
3: Well, I think now it becomes it's a financial thing. I mean, if you look at the quarterback playing in Seattle, I mean, come on, this kid performed everywhere he was.
2: Sam Darnold.
3: And, you know, my hat's off to him for being able to do it wherever he went. Luckily, he's caught on to a team that I think they'll keep, but it was the financial things that moved him from team to team. I mean, the guy won 28-2 for the two teams he played before Seattle. Mm-hmm. And so back then there was a salary cap, but it was not even close to what this was. And as far as I was concerned, there was not a competition. So the only deal was make sure that he stays behind me. And that was all I had to do. Was didn't make me prepare any different. I prepared the same way.
2: How irked were you at the team when they made the decision to trade you?
3: We had just won two Super Bowls in a row. When I left the game, we were still winning. And we were headed to three in a row. And I had one of the best statistical years of my career. And he wouldn't even let me compete for a job. And I said, well, this is crazy. I know I can play. I know I'm better than he is. And I said, just let me compete. And he said, no. So I said, well, I'm not going to sit here on the bench. That's not how I pictured finishing my career. So.
2: Did that have a lingering tension with you with the 49ers organization, or was it more just sort of a George Seifert issue?
3: No. I can understand what he was thinking. And the only thing was typically when you get hurt, you get your job back when you come back. Especially if you won, I would thought, after you win two Super Bowls and you're in the championship game.
2: It's funny because the person we were talking about before, Steve Young, made the exact same decision as you. Right? Yeah. I mean, I remember him telling me, like, you have to run away. Like, you don't walk, run, right? You made the same call, and you both then went into sort of similar professions. Steve does private equity, you do venture capital. And so talk to me about that transition. Yeah. Was that something that you thought immediately, oh, I'm going to be good at this?
3: Absolutely not. So what happened originally was I was at home and I had just retired, I don't know, 2 years or so. And Ronnie Lott and Harris Barton knocked on my door and said, hey, we got
2: together?
3: An idea. Yeah.
2: Okay.
3: We got an idea. We want to run by you. And so they said, look, we've lived here all our lives, or our playing careers, and we've made friends that all these guys, our neighbors, kids, they coach our kids, go to the same schools, all run these top-tier venture funds. So we want to leverage our friendship into access into Sequoia and Kleiner, Excel, and all the top-tier funds at the time. And I said, I really wasn't looking for a job yet, but sounds like fun.
2: I want specifics here as best as you can give me. What are you looking for in these? Because you invest in a variety of different companies. So I hear all the, you know.
3: It becomes a people game that early.
2: About team building, did you take from Bill Walsh? Are you looking for complementary skill sets, or is it something different than that?
3: No, it's kind of a combination of things where it was always, don't interrupt the locker room. Now, we don't have a locker room, but if what's happening inside the office is not right and there's disruptions between there, that messes with the whole ability to invest in the right type of people. And so what I ended up doing in the end is making everybody equal.
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1: This is CNBC Sport on the Record, your front row seat to the biggest names in sports and business. Today, seven-time NFL champion Tom Brady talks about giving up the gridiron for the broadcast booth, how he chooses what companies to align with, and what the NFL told him when he asked about possibly returning to play as a minority owner.
2: Funny enough, you ask. I actually have inquired.
1: Plus, American soccer legend Landon Donovan. He'll explain how the 2026 World Cup could shape the future of Major League Soccer, what the league missed in its media deal with Apple, and the inner demons that drove him to greatness.
3: I was constantly chasing this insatiable desire to be noticed.
1: But first, he's the man behind Apple's sports ambitions, Eddie Q. In an exclusive interview, we talk about the tech giant's unique sports strategy, why games look better on Apple, and whether a blockbuster acquisition is on the horizon.
4: It wasn't long ago that F1 rights sold for, like, I think it was $4 million, maybe 12 years ago, to NBC. Where has all the value come from? It's not all Drive to Survive.
5: No, look, I think in the U.S., everyone talks about how big Formula One is now. And the reality is because it was nowhere. And so if you're nowhere, it's gotten huge. But the truth is, it's not huge yet.
4: It's only about 1 million people or so that watch a given race.
5: That's right. And so when you compare it from a sports point of view, that's pretty tiny. So there's a huge potential for the sport. And when you look at it, it's a sport that's global. It's the only sport in the world that I can recall that where the actual events take place everywhere in the world, not in a single place. The athletes, they're incredible athletes. There is what they can do, very few other athletes can do. So that's another piece of it. You have those incredible brands, and I love Cadillac coming on board. So you have all these brands of cars that are involved in it. You have these, it's much more than just driving now. There's a whole social component, culture component, with the athletes themselves. Heck, even the team principals have become, you know, movie stars or TV stars now. You know, I know Toto's coming in later. We were having dinner last night in Soho, and he gets stopped all the time for photos. You know, and everybody's like, well, go way back. No, like 5 years ago, nobody would know who Toto was as he was walking down, you know, Soho. Now not everyone, but tons of people do know. So I think there's a huge, huge potential for the sport in the U.S. specifically.
4: What can Apple do to improve the viewing experience? I mean, you've dabbled now. Are there certain lessons you can take from your partnership with MLS, for instance?
5: Yeah, we learned a lot with Major League Baseball and MLS. I mean, one of the first things, which is kind of obvious, but you'd be surprised if you've never watched a Major League Baseball game or an MLS game on Apple on our service. The first thing you notice is the quality. And you'd say, well, what do you mean the quality? Or, you know, you're 4K, everybody else is 4K or any of that standpoint. Everybody else compresses their video quite a bit. And so when you watch one of our games, you're like, well, wait a second, why does this look better than anything I've ever seen? So when you watch a Major League Baseball game, you've never seen that at that level. So we've done that. We've put cameras in places that have never been on the umpire. We did one cool thing. We put it on a foul pole with an iPhone. So for the first time ever, a couple months ago, we had the iPhone actually live broadcasting from a baseball game. And we put the iPhone on on the foul pole. Obviously, you know, you could never put a camera there or other places. And you could not tell. The only way you could tell is because we put a bug on the bottom saying, hey, this is being broadcast by an iPhone. Imagine why we'd do that. But so we've done a lot of innovative things. And I think Formula One can do that in spades because there's so much data that happens in Formula One. There's all the radio broadcasts. There's all the different teams that you want to follow or drivers. So there's all kinds of capabilities, but it's hard to do today.
4: So on the subscription front, what is the solution?
5: Well, look, you know, in a way we've gone backwards because you used to buy one subscription, your cable subscription, and you got, you know, pretty much everything they had. Now, like I said, there's so many different subscriptions. So I think that needs to be fixed. You can't ask people to subscribe to, you know.
4: So how do you fix that? You opt into a bundle of streaming services?
5: Look, I don't have all the answers from that standpoint. I think, you know, we fixed it with MLS, because.
4: Well, sort of. Because you're also contributing to the problem, right? Now, if I want to watch MLS, I've got to subscribe to Apple TV. If it was just on ESPN, I wouldn't have to do that.
5: That's right. You know, that's. You got to have some more bundles from that standpoint. Everything being single is a problem, but I think having a single place where there are no blackouts, no matter where you are in the world, anyone can buy it from that standpoint. You can watch any game. It's easy to switch back and forth from that standpoint. Things, you know, picture in picture has been around forever. You know, but it's really hard to do if they let you do it at all. But in most cases, they can't let you do it because of the rights issues. I mean, this is pretty basic stuff that I think can grow the sport. And I think one of the concerns that you see is, you know, when I was a kid, you were competing against what? You know, I had, you know, five TV channels or whatever there is from that standpoint. Now, you know, if you're a kid growing up today and you want people to watch your sport, there's a lot of competition for that, you know, eyes. And so I think the bar is really high. And I think if we want people to watch games and we want all of sports to grow, I think some of these things need to be fixed.
4: There seems to me to be a little bit of a tension in that. I know your stated strategy with sports is that you want, like the MLS, you want all the rights. You want it globally. You want the whole package. You don't want to compete for just sort of chunks of sports. Although that is what you do with baseball.
5: Yeah, I would say it slightly differently. I think... it's okay, you know, there are sports where that's not going to happen.
4: Or
5: not going to happen anytime soon.
4: Exactly. It's not going to happen with basketball. It's not going to happen with football.
5: It's not going to happen with the NFL.
4: Right.
5: Let's just start
4: pretty much like mirror with sports in the U.S. That's not going to happen. To me, that's a tension, right?
5: But that doesn't mean that a league or a sport could demand its partners to work together. But... these things are, you know, they're complicated. You know, just even worldwide rights are complicated.
4: An ESPN executive once told me that you would love to buy ESPN. Is that true?
5: I love Bob Iger. He's a dear friend at Disney. He's a great company. And ESPN is, I'm a huge fan of ESPN as a sports fan. But, you know, at Apple, we like doing things ourselves. We like building things. We start generally from scratch and build, and you know that takes a little longer from that standpoint, but I think it lets us do things that are unique and special.
6: Coming up, he's arguably the greatest living American soccer player. Landon Donovan sits down exclusively with us to discuss the World Cup, the future of the MLS, and the personal demons that drove him to success.
7: Real money.

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1: Welcome back to CNBC Sport. Landon Donovan may be the greatest American soccer player ever. We sat down to discuss the state of the game and how insecurity from his childhood drove his success.
2: You played in both Europe and many years in the MLS. Where do you think the MLS is currently relative to these strongest leagues in Europe?
3: Like, well, still not the strongest leagues.
2: Yeah,
3: there are five or six or seven leagues, probably five or six leagues, clearly better than MLS. And then it's pretty close. And so if you look at, you know, if I just look at 5 to 7 years ago, the way teams were spending and the types of players they were bringing in versus today, completely different. And so the level of play has grown significantly. It's taking the rest of the world time to understand that and realize that. But the reality is MLS teams now are getting very good.
2: I mean, as a minority owner, would you want some sort of control over the franchise? Would that be the incentive for you?
3: Well, you're never going to have control.
2: A pure investment. Well, no, but like, for instance, Tom Brady with the Raiders.
3: Sure. Right?
2: Like,
3: it's a great analogy. I don't need to be involved with a team just to say I'm involved with a team. I think what the Raiders are doing, I'm a Raider fan. What the Raiders are doing with Brady, I think, is really smart.
2: And maybe a template for something you'd want to do.
3: I would love to do something like that. Yeah. Right.
2: You juggled playing the MLS with playing on the men's national team. I'm curious if you have a good enough window into sort of today's players and today's game about how the current players balance those two opportunities next to each other compared to when you were playing. Is it similar? Has something changed in recent years?
3: It is different now. And part of the reason is when I played, most of the players had, let's just call it what it is, they had their salary from their club team, but the supplemental income from the national team was relevant. Today, it is so skewed. All of their money comes from their club team, and they do get paid by the national team, but that's not a motivating factor in any way. Now, in my opinion, and I think everybody watching would say, well, it's your national team. You should do that for free.
2: Right. The patriotism.
3: And in many countries, Brazil, et cetera, they play for free for their national team. It's an honor. They would pay to play for their national team. In our country, I don't think we've always felt that same pride, or I should say this generation doesn't feel that same pride all the time. And I think our coach now is trying to reinstill that in them.
2: I'm curious your thoughts on the MLS's deal with Apple, because the MLS got a lot of money, $250 million for that deal per season. Mm-hmm. But it has somewhat limited the audience because you have to be an Apple TV subscriber to watch, so it's not on a broadcast network or a cable network. Yeah. Has that done the league a disservice?
3: It's interesting. I had we had Don Garber. I do a podcast with Tim Howard every week, and we had Don Garber, the MLS commissioner, on. And he framed it in a really interesting way. And I think he was being on, you know, a lot of times people of that are, they're spinning things and all. But he was very honest in it. And he said, look, Landon, we started out this deal and we thought it was going to go a certain way. We put it behind the paywall. First behind Apple and then behind a paywall. And we thought it was going to go a certain way.
2: But it was a double paywall.
3: Yeah.
2: It was the Apple. And
3: he said, like anything, we reassessed and we said, okay, it's not working behind a double paywall. So now, as long as you have Apple TV, now you can watch the games for free, which I thought was a really great way to say it and also a really smart thing to do. My opinion is that the league is still not, and the sport is still not mature enough that we can just do without the NBCs of the world or the Fox or ABC or CBS to help promote the game, because we're still trying to promote the game, right? So these things are way above my head, but it's just my personal opinion. And I think we need to still grow the sport.
2: We've got this book sitting between
3: us. Where did this come from?
2: Yeah.
3: Did I put it there?
2: Tell me why you decided to write the book. Why now?
3: Yeah.
2: And, you know, I think you get pretty detailed about your mental health challenges in the book. So, you know, just tell me.
3: Yeah, I love sports. I've read a lot of sports memoirs. Candidly, they're not all that interesting because they kind of end up being like a chronological timeline of what happened on the field. And I'm just not interested in that. I had no need to write a book. I wanted, and this is maybe a little cheesy, but I have had as many comments from people in my life post 2010 Algeria goal saying, thank you for speaking about depression. thank you for being honest about how you didn't have a father growing up and what it was like for a single mom, really poor single mom growing up and raising kids. That has really resonated with me. I love soccer, but listening to you talk about that has meant a lot to me. I hear that comment as much as I do great goal against Algeria. And so if this can help a few people, then it's worth it. And I think it's really relatable to a lot of groups, single moms, people who had estranged relationships with their fathers. Not till 25 did I reconnect with my dad in a real way. We had some moments growing up, but my dad passed away 4 months ago, and I'm so grateful that I had that time with him.
2: So how do you become the greatest American player of all time from a single mom in a poor family? Like, how does that happen?
3: That's a great question. It's a great question. So we'll get deep. So I only learned this through lots of therapy. I was constantly chasing, Alex, this desire, insatiable desire to be noticed. And where did that come from? It came from not having my dad around. So I was, every time I score a goal and there was adulation and cheers, it felt like, oh, my dad will accept me now. My dad will accept me now. And it was never enough, never enough. And I was chasing it and chasing it. And this is a common.
2: Consciously or subconsciously?
3: Subconsciously until therapy.
2: Okay.
3: And then at 25, I started therapy and I started going, oh, that's why I'm like always seeking attention and always wanting the spotlight. And because I want my dad to run. Maybe now he'll love me. Maybe now he'll want to be around me. And I think it's a pretty common story with people who are highly successful. Is it might not be their dad, but there's something they were chasing that was driving them to be successful. And that's what it was for me.
2: So let's talk about sort of like your retirement life. Now, are you starting to think about like, what's next? You mentioned the ownership thing is potentially something you'd want to do. Are you starting to think about new business opportunities? Has that been an easy transition for you?
3: Easier for me than most because of all the therapy I did through my career. I think a lot of people get to the end and it's over and they go, shoot, now what? Now, what do I do? A lot of athletes do, I know for sure. But it's not like I was preparing for what was next. I was just more at peace that it was going to be done someday. So, yes, to answer your question, very interested in lots of different things. I talked about the Lincoln City investment that is really enjoyable. My next frontier, this will be by far the most important thing I do in this sport, is tackling youth soccer. In our country, as a general statement, it's a complete disaster. It is greedy. It is winning first. The players are the last thing on anyone's mind, the kids. And it's really disgusting. I've now seen it twice with my own kids. And so it's triggered. I've always been passionate about it, but it's really triggered me. And that will be my next frontier. And I'm moving quickly.
1: Up next, Tom Brady has won more Super Bowls than any quarterback in NFL history. We sat down with him to discuss life in the broadcast booth, his off-field business success, and what the league office told him when he asked about returning to the field.

0: 63-27 before the offer ends.
1: Welcome back to CNBC Sport. Tom Brady is the winningest quarterback in NFL history. Today, he's a minority owner for the Las Vegas Raiders, and he's the highest paid broadcaster in television history. We sat down to talk the business of being Brady and whether he's truly closed the door on going back to the gridiron. You have looked into the NFL rules of a minority owner temporarily coming back, say, week 14 or something. Like, have you at least inquired if that's allowed?
2: Funny enough, you ask. I actually have inquired, and they don't like that idea very much. So I'm going to leave it at that. We explored a lot of different things, and I'm very happily retired. Let me just say that, too. So I loved being out there playing in the flag game. I love not getting hit. I've got a lot of really fun things I'm involved in, and it's never going to be old, you know, and get old throwing passes to incredible athletes on the football field. But if anything, that game reconfirmed to me that I'm very happy in my retirement.
1: You are the lead NFL analyst for Fox. You're also, as I mentioned, the minority owner for the Raiders. A few months ago, I asked Roger Goodell about this conflict of interest question, and he vehemently pushed back on the idea. He said, "Where is the conflict? I see no conflict." Are you sensitive to this at all?
2: No, but you didn't answer the question. Where's the conflict? You bring it up, but you don't bring up a conflict. So I don't. It's hard to respond to stuff like
1: well,
2: that.
1: Well, I guess that you agree. There's no conflict.
2: Well, I don't know. I don't see one. I just love to get out there and broadcast the game, and I love to, you know, everything I'm saying on television is for the fans so that they can have a better understanding of the game. If there's anything that Fox tries to do is we want to put on the best broadcast for the fans. We want to understand that, you know, people work hard throughout the course of their week, and they have 3 hours a weekend to, you know, kind of get out of their own minds and get out of their own work schedules to enjoy a game. So if we can provide entertainment, we can put on a great show for people, and we can talk about the game that I love and the way that I've committed to, you know, playing this game at a high level. I want to be able to teach the fans. I want to have fun with them. I want to feel like I'm sitting on the couch enjoying the game with them. And I've had a lot of positive feedback. And then as far as the Raiders, you know, I think I'd love to continue to improve that organization in the best way that I know how, by playing kind of a strategic advisory role. And I love doing that as well.
1: On the broadcasting front, I think there's widespread acknowledgement that you really improved from season two to season one. And I'm curious, what is your assessment of how you were a broadcaster in season one versus season two?
2: I have the best partner in sports with Kevin Burkhardt. He makes every day that I show up amazing. Aaron Andrews and Tom Rinaldi on the field. Richie Zions, Rich Russo, our director and producer, the entire team at Fox is totally supportive. We have so much fun being together. It feels like, you know, my version of a locker room 2.0 outside of the playing field. And I really feel blessed to go to work every weekend. And again, I want to try to do the best I can for the fans. Again, I know they make a big commitment to watching the NFL, following their teams, and I want to tell them why I think their team's doing a great job and in the areas where they need improvement.
1: I mean, you're famous sort of for your physical work ethic, your commitment to training, your diet. How did you prepare or try to get better from season one to season two? Is there a way to improve as a broadcaster?
2: Well, I think you can improve in a lot of parts of life. I think there's a lot of areas physically, mentally, and emotionally you can try to be a little bit better every single day. I tried that as a player, as a broadcaster, constantly evaluating, you know, and going back, watching games, seeing things I liked or that other people would comment on. Really work on my preparation and feeling like I'm really prepared every weekend. So a lot of it is going back to what my roots are. And I've always enjoyed kind of really getting in the zone and being focused and, you know, making that commitment to doing this. You know, I knew I couldn't be half in, and I had to work really hard. And I've had the support from everybody at Fox, Eric Shanks, Brad Zager, Lachlan Murdoch, Jacob Ullman. These people are really important people in my life. I love working with them, and I want to come through for them as well every single weekend.
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0: Otter, the AI meeting agent.
1: Cannes Lions is back. What can creatives expect when they head to the Croisette? 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I'm Tanya Breyer, and in this episode, I catch up with Simon Cook, CEO of Lions.
2: It's back in the real world after 2 years of disruption caused by the pandemic. Cannes Lions is the global event for those working in the creative industries. The five-day festival attracts people from all over the world to discuss the most pressing issues and future directions. There's also the prestigious Cannes Lions Awards. 28 specialist awards are given out in categories from craft to engagement to health and entertainment. And of course, there's the chance to network in one of the most glamorous towns in the south of France.
1: But Cannes Lions is more than just a festival.
2: The Lions Academies help up-and-coming talent develop in their careers, and competitions provide a platform for content to be seen on a global stage. So what can we expect from this year? I caught up with Simon Cook in London.
1: Simon Cook, thank you so much for joining me on Marketing Media Money. The Cannes Lions International Festival of Creativity is back in person this year. How excited are you to get back to the Croisette?
3: Well, personally, I'm very excited. It'll have been nearly 3 years since we were last there. Can you believe it? So, yeah, we are setting ourselves up for a big one. It's going to be very exciting and lots to see and do, by all accounts.
1: It's been a tough time for the event over the past few years because of the pandemic. What sort of unprecedented decisions did you have to make in 2020?
3: Yeah, many. But the main one for us really was to continue in some capacity. We wanted to innovate. We wanted to be creative in our approach. So in 2020, like a lot of other events, we pivoted into digital. And so that was really interesting for us because it got us a lot of reach. We reach lots of people who would ordinarily never come to the festival, and that digital element will remain this year as well.
1: What were the biggest challenges, though, to get it all to digital?
3: I think having never done it before, so we were building the plane as it was flying, so getting our head around how that works, but also making sure that we were able to capture the essence of the festival through a new medium as well, which we'd never done before, and I'm pleased to say pulled it off.
1: Yes, how do you feel that it went, Simon? What do you think some of the things that were lacking, in a sense, because of what you have, the restrictions?
3: I think the being together part physically is very important. We were able to create a sense of global community and participation, but you can't really take away from that in-person experience, and that's what people are really looking forward to this year.
1: Do you think the pivot to virtual has changed the event space forever?
3: I think so, just because, well, it's something that we're not planning to take away, because why would we? We're able to have people come together, as we normally do, but still democratize that access to creativity in a way that we've never been able to do before.
1: And what about creativity itself? Do you think that the measures to combat COVID has changed the way people create the content?
3: I think it's been very challenging for a lot of industries, including the production side of what we do in advertising. And certainly we saw that come through in the winning work in the last few years. A lot of people returning to quite analog approaches, quite simplistic approaches that don't rely on tech. But I think that's in a way a beautiful constraint, isn't it? So I think that's where the best creativity really flourishes. And we've seen that before in previous times through previous recessions almost. If you think about Cadbury's Gorilla, that was off the back of a recession moment. So the new, the irreverent, the silly, that's when it all comes out.
1: You've just released the programme for the festival. What can

0: the attendees expect for this year?
1: I think a real mixture of things. I think, first of all, we want to be able to do something that illustrates the shape of our industry and the landscape right now. So we have the CEO of LinkedIn coming along to dig into the data behind the shifts that have been occurring with people in our industry. So really getting to grips with the Great Resignation and how that's affected advertising and marketing. We have a former Nobel Peace Prize winner coming. So Malala will be there to talk to our audience. And then bringing a bit more entertainment to the festival, we have Ryan Reynolds, who'll be coming to the festival. Obviously, he's now become a chief creative officer for his own creative agency, so it'll be interesting to get his take.
0: How important is it for the festival to have such a recognisable name?
1: I think it is important, but what I would say is only if there is some relevance to what they're bringing. I think it's really interesting what Ryan is doing in our space at the moment. So he started his own creative agency. He's become a chief creative officer. So he is genuinely there to talk about advertising and marketing with an entertaining slant on things, I'm sure, based on his reputation.
0: And do you think the topic that he's discussing is very relevant right at the moment in terms of taking the chances, taking the risks right now?
1: Absolutely. And I think there'll be so many more clients there in the audience from the brand side who need to hear that, because they're there to be inspired by brave work. And what we've learned is that when the work is brave and goes on to win Lions, increasingly it also correlates with business performance as well. So it means that creativity really is good for business, which is a great message for us, but also for our industry.
0: You've also introduced the Global Councils. Can you explain how they'll be working?
1: Yeah, of course. We realised that after 3 years of not being together, it would be a real shame if we didn't make the most of having some of the greatest, brightest minds on the planet come together to celebrate the work like we always do, but to do something a bit more meaningful as well. So we're creating 6 global councils for progress, and they each will have a separate theme and an industry issue that needs to be tackled. And they'll be made up of a real cross-section of people from the industry. And at the end of the week in Cannes, Mark Pritchard, who's the overall chair, he's the chief brand officer at Procter & Gamble, will take to the main stage and talk about the commitments that we're going to make to the global industry. And then in a year's time, we'll revisit in Cannes again to see how that progress has been made.
0: And why did you feel it was the right time to introduce them now?
1: I think because the Great Resignation, everything that's happening with sustainability, diversity, equity, inclusion, the talent crisis, there are so many barriers to progress within our industry. And I think it's a real opportunity for us to use our global platform to help our customers get to grips with some of those issues, so that we are setting ourselves up for success in the future.
0: Still ahead, inside the issues topping the agenda at this year's festival.
1: I think technology for technology's sake is usually a sign that it's very much in its infancy. I think when you don't see it, that's when it becomes an inherent part of the ecosystem.

0: 800-545-5522.
1: Welcome back to Marketing Media Money. I'm Tanya Breyer, and I'm catching up with the CEO of Lions, Simon Cook. You've identified key issues facing the global industry via your State of Creativity study. Can you tell me some of its key findings?
2: Yeah, I think with the Great Resignation specifically, there's 56% of brand marketers and creatives who have said that it's becoming hard or increasingly hard to find the right talent, the most relevant talent for their businesses right now. 86% of brand marketers have cited sustainability as becoming top of the agenda for the next 12 months, becoming critical to our industry for obvious reasons, and that's something that will be tackled head on at the festival as well.
1: Are consumers demanding bigger, bolder commitments in terms of sustainability, do you think?
2: I think they are. I think the last couple of years we've seen lots of examples of winning work where brands have done something for good. And perhaps in the past, the criticism has been that they've been quite disconnected from the cause that they're aligning themselves to. So increasingly, and hopefully more this year, we're going to see much more authentic partnerships where brands are positioning themselves for good, but in a way that also drives their business at the same time. So for good and for growth.
1: How do you think that they balance that profit and purpose?
2: I think very carefully, and I think if they can do it in a way where it actually drives their business, but also links back to their original brand strategy and do it in an authentic way, that's something that a consumer would increasingly buy into. I think they're becoming much more discerning when it comes to those that are authentic and those that are perhaps using a cause as a bit of a plug-in in order to drive awareness.
1: And of course, you've talked about the Great Resignation. It's highlighted in the study. It's happening across all the industries, Simon. What do you think companies can do to offset the challenge of this so-called brain drain?
2: I think people's expectations have changed. I think a lot of companies, not just within our industry, but beyond, are trying to figure out some really difficult things, really hard stuff, like how to do culture over Zoom, like how to have the right incentive packages in place which marry with the world that we now live in. So I think it's going to be a little while before that settles, and people are trying lots of different approaches. And it'll be borrowing from the best, I think, in order to establish best practice for your particular industry.
1: Does it worry you?
2: I don't think it does. I think it's a transition period. And I think providing you're open and honest and have a really open dialogue with your community, but also your staff, then it's all about going with what best practice is, but finding that customizable element for your own organization. Because look, every organization is different.
1: You talked about diversity too, which is something that's been discussed at Cannes Lions for many years now. Do you think that we've reached a point where it's norm for brands to be inclusive in campaigns, or does more need to be done?
2: I think we're very far from where we need to be. However, I think increasingly, because customers demand it, representation is becoming a key issue. And we have, for example, a line at the festival called the Glass Line, the Line for Change, which we established a few years ago now. And that is to celebrate work that really looks at shattering stereotypes around gender representation. And we find that when that work is celebrated, when it really cuts through, that's when it has the power to enter culture and actually affect hearts and minds on a mass level.
1: Are you hoping for more change going forward?
2: Yeah, definitely. I think it's one way to tackle it is through the work itself, because marketing is a very powerful tool for doing that. But I think also one of the things that will be tackled at the festival is the workforce within our industry, the different makeups within brands, agencies, media owners. I think the impetus is on us as leaders to really think about how we can introduce a more inclusive culture within our own businesses as well.
1: And of course, you've set up some programs. I'm thinking about the Lions Academies. Tell me about those. Explain the value that they will bring.
2: So the festival is really about creativity at the heart, but it's also about networking, celebrating, inspiration, but it's also a big part of it is learning. I think a lot of people don't realize that we have this going alongside the wards. But investing in the talent of tomorrow, especially because of the talent crisis that we're experiencing right now, is so important. So we have dedicated academies for creative, for media, for brand marketers, and then a Roger Hatchwell Academy, who was a former CEO of Cannes Lions, around creative leadership. And it's very much about creating a rapport with your peers who happen to be with you in Cannes, so building a network for life, which is so important. But also it's about learning through doing. So it's very rare that you get to have that classroom situation, especially on a global platform like Cannes Lions. So incredibly important, especially as we're thinking about who the leaders of tomorrow are going to be.
1: Technology is always key in the creative industries. What do you think is set to disrupt or continue to play a big role going forward?
2: I think, obviously, everyone is talking about the metaverse and Web3 and NFTs, and I'm sure it will be a very dominant theme that emerges from our content program this year, and probably through the winning work itself. However, again, I think you have to give these things time to settle. We saw a few years ago when big data and new shiny technology was very much at the forefront and a big theme coming through the work. It's when that melts away and actually lets the creative speak for itself that it becomes really interesting. I think technology for technology's sake is usually a sign that it's very much in its infancy. I think when you don't see it, that's when it becomes an inherent part of the ecosystem.
1: Are you worried that technology could overtake that creative side of it?
2: I don't think so. I think there's a bit of a tension that exists between the two things, and it's something that comes up at the festival often. I think there's a threatening element sometimes to data and technology. But at the end of the day, creativity is a very human quality. And also, if you think about technology and data as an enhancer and an enabler rather than a disruptor or a threatening force, I think it's much easier to marry the two.
1: What effect will immersion have on creativity? I'm assuming we won't just be seeing billboards in the virtual realm.
2: I think it's very much in its infancy. And I mean, that's one of the great things about the Lions and the work that gets celebrated throughout the week. A lot of people think about that body of work as a retrospective, you know, a pat on the back for work that's, you know, broken new barriers, but very much looking to the past. I like to see it as work that points to the future. So it's quite often the winning work that will set a new direction for creativity. So looking forward to seeing what it will show us about the winners of tomorrow.
1: Coming up, the future of the festival.
2: Increasingly, brand marketers are coming to us and asking for insight into best practice throughout the year. So I think in order to do that, we've created new products and services which better serve that customer throughout the year. And it allows the festival to become this great check-in point for inspiration and thinking about the future.

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1: Cannes Lions is back. Creatives from all around the world will descend on the Croisette for 5 days of fun, discussions, workshops, and of course the awards. Simon Cook is CEO of Lions.
2: I just want to ask you a little bit about yourself now. I was reading that you were brought up in Devon by your mother with your two siblings. Was creativity a part of your youth?
3: It was. My mother came from she's a single parent. Money was tough. And so I think as a parent in that situation, you have to encourage imagination, creativity. You have to be creative in your approach as a parent. And so that's something that really stuck. And, you know, because I was encouraged to flex that creative muscle, that's something that stuck with me and has been very present in my career as well.
2: And did you know from that and being inspired by her that you would end up in the creative industry?
3: Oh, I mean, I always thought I'd be an artist or a graphic designer or doing something, probably in advertising. Truth is, I'm a failed creative. So I actually used to be on the agency side before moving into Cannes Lions and then becoming a customer, essentially.
2: Well, you've been there since you were 24 and you've held a variety of positions at Cannes Lions, from Director of Awards to VP of Creative Excellence and MD. How did those kind of roles help you to navigate the CEO role?
3: I think, you know, being directly involved with the work, especially when I was leading the awards team, it's such an education. It's also such a privilege to be in those rooms at the festival and hear from some of the best people in the world talking about great creative and why it's fantastic, why it's award-winning. So a great education in many ways for leading a business where that is very much at the heart of everything we do.
2: We've discussed before that Ryan Reynolds will be there talking about taking chances. Have you taken risks and do you think it's a good thing within the business?
3: I do think it's a good thing. I think mixing things up, trying new things, not being afraid to fail ultimately, that's where you see creativity really shine through. I think if you are too rigid or too safe, and we sometimes see this with the work, it's limiting. It's not going to allow you to have those imperfections, which quite often lead to new and exciting things.
2: And in your role, Simon, which is both business and creative, how do you manage that?
3: I used to think that being slightly removed from the product would take you away from the more creative elements in the making. But I think creative decision making happens in every meeting that you have. As we've spoken about, humans are innately creative. So it's about finding the right pieces of information and putting them together in new and interesting ways, whether that be in a business capacity or whether it's actually making something that's closer to the product. So I think if you can see it and allow it to come out, it's always there, it's always present.
2: And what advice would you give to young creatives trying to break into the industry?
3: I would say that the days of going through the tried and tested routes and institutions and education platforms don't necessarily have to be as rigid as they were in the past. And I also wouldn't be afraid to try new things before exploring going straight into advertising or the creative industries. I think increasingly you have to bring more to the table, whether that be a background in engineering or in data science or something like that. I think that's...
2: Of course, you're the CEO of a legacy brand. The festival began back in 1954. How important is it for you to expand its reach beyond just being known for the festival?
3: Yeah, I think from the last 2 years, although we didn't have the festival, which was very sad, it did give us a great deal of space to be able to think about, well, what does our business look like throughout the rest of the year? So we already had an advisory arm to our business where we help brands think about how to elevate their creativity, and an intelligence business where people can use our digital platform to look at a whole archive of work from the last 70 years. And so we rebranded as Lions rather than Cannes Lions. Not because we wanted to detach ourselves from the city, because Cannes Lions will always be an entity and a core product of ours. But I think increasingly brand marketers are coming to us and asking for insight into best practice throughout the year. So I think in order to do that, we've created new products and services which better serve that customer throughout the year. And it allows the festival to become this great check-in point for inspiration and thinking about the future.
2: And where do you see Cannes Lions in 10 years? What's the vision?
3: I think at the heart of it, it will always be about creativity. I think increasingly being able to offer those services which help accelerate creative performance throughout the year are going to be critical, not only to us as a business, but to our customer as well. So helping people not only understand what best practice creativity looks like, but more importantly, what are the conditions for success? So being able to help a brand, for example, establish that environment that's going to enable creativity to flourish, not just in the creative and marketing departments, but across the C-suite, across every function. That's where we'd like to take things. That's where we'd like to be.
2: And what about for you personally, Simon? Would you like to go along with that, or what's next for you?
3: I'll be there as long as they will take me and as long as I'm being useful. But look, it's a fantastic brand and it's a privilege to lead. So I don't plan on going anywhere anytime soon.
2: And what are you looking forward to most for this year's Back in Person Festival?
3: I am looking forward to the community being together, but also it's a very special moment at the award shows where you see a first winner from a country that hasn't won before, or a young creative winning one of our competitions and knowing that it's going to have a dramatic impact on their career. I think ultimately Lions is about driving progress through creativity, whether that be for people on an individual level in their careers, or for business, because we know that lion winning work accelerates business, or for planet. That sounds quite grandiose, but as I said before, when the work can have that impact in wider society, that's a really exciting place to be.
2: And what would you like the attendees of this year's festival to feel and experience and take away with them?
3: I'd like it to be a reminder of why they got into the industry in the first place. A celebration of what they do. But also, like we said, I think lots of people are coming this year not to be a passive participant, just sat in an audience, but to take action. And that's why we've introduced these global councils for progress. So there will be an opportunity for our attendees to feed into those councils and hopefully follow and track their progress so that we can see what they've achieved by 2023.
2: Simon Cook, thank you very much for joining me on Marketing Media Money.
3: Pleasure. Thank you.
2: Sadly, that's all we have time for on this episode. For all things brand related, head to our website and search Marketing Media Money. I'm Tanya Breyer. Thank you for watching.
4: Can't miss.

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1: It's one of the world's largest theme park and attraction operators. I'm Dan Murphy, and on this edition of Marketing Media Money, we go inside Merlin Entertainment. Merlin operates 140 attractions in 24 countries, including brands such as Sea Life, Madame Tussauds, and Legoland, of which there are 10 locations around the world, including right here in Dubai. After being inundated with visitors to the Lego factory, the company opened the first Legoland park in Billund, Denmark in 1968. The original park was humble, centered around a model town made from Lego. And despite the model town still being a key feature, the concept evolved to a fully fledged theme park complete with rides and roller coasters. After expanding to more locations from the mid-90s, the owners sold the parks to Merlin Entertainments in 2005. Although the parks work alongside and reflect the Lego brand, Legoland is a separate entity and even has its own creative themes such as Mythica, a ride, and of course, an exclusive Lego set. Today, there are parks and resorts in countries including the US, Korea, and the United Arab Emirates. In this edition of Marketing Media Money, I speak to Legoland's Global Chief Operating Officer, but first, I get a tour of Legoland Dubai from one of Merlin's General Park Managers.
2: Ramesh, what are we looking at right now? Where are we?
3: So you are in our indoor mini-land, and this is the largest indoor mini-land that you would find across all Legoland parks. And here it consists of various monuments and key structures that you find across Dubai, in the Gulf, and internationally.
2: And Ramesh, are these all made by hand?
3: Yes, it's all made handmade, and it takes a lot of patience to do this. And this is where our model makers across the globe are helping us to build all this.
2: And it's so impressive. Just looking around, you can really see that there are a lot of local landmarks here. How important was it to incorporate some of the local aspects into the design of this experience?
3: I think this is one of the most important aspects that has happened in Miniland. Because as a tourist, when you come to Dubai, probably you have to do a lot of research, understanding what are the key spots to go in Dubai. Miniland provides you in one spot where you get to see what are the key landmarks in Dubai.
2: Ramesh, just looking around, there's some really impressive buildings here. Behind us is the Burj Al Arab, and in front of us is the Burj Khalifa, the tallest building in the world, now in Lego form.
3: Yes, I'm very impressed with Burj Khalifa in the Miniland itself. This is 17 meters high, consisting 450,000 bricks. The beauty about this is that we replicate with the water fountain itself. So what you see at the actual Burj Khalifa, this is what you get in Miniland.
1: Ramesh, it's very noisy in here. Where are we?
3: So this is what we call factory tour at Legoland Dubai. It's very noisy, yes, it is, but you get to see how each Lego brick is made. There's also a video presenting the whole history of Lego, and this is where the child and the parents immersed into the whole Lego part.
1: So how important is an experience like this in helping to generate increasing interest in those Lego blocks?
3: So this is where the child that gets to see how each brick is made, and it's very unique in the sense that it becomes a collector's item. And at the end of the journey, this is where the child gets to pick up a piece of the brick that they see in the factory.
1: And Ramesh, I hear there's a special edition brick that some visitors get when they actually come to the park.
3: Yes, they do. With all our special events, they do get their special collector's item brick. At the same time then, what we have done is that we got a special brick for you.
1: Okay.
3: This is the factory tour 2022 brick. What is very beautiful about this is that to ensure that you keep a piece of this and memorable, we have engraved your name here, Dan.
1: Wow.
3: So this is very unique, and this is for you.
1: Thank you so much. I like it. I'm impressed. I'm going to keep this. As well as being Chief Operating Officer for Legoland Resorts, John Jacobson is on the Merlin Entertainment's executive team. John spoke to me via video link from Legoland Windsor in the UK. Just explain to me where Legoland fits in the global theme park landscape today.
4: Yeah, so Legoland theme parks, of which we have 10 all over the world, we are still rapidly expanding with that. Six of our 10 parks were opened just in the last 11 years. So under Merlin's ownership, we have been very progressive about further development. Two of our Legoland parks were opened just quite recently. Legoland in Korea opened in May of this year, and Legoland in New York opened last year. So we've been able to even get two Legoland parks open in the middle of the of a pandemic, which was very difficult, but we got there. The Legoland parks are completely focused, of course, on the brand of Lego. They're targeting families with children from zero up to about the age of teenagers, and that's our core target market that we are sticking to. So in that sense, we are, of course, a theme park, but completely devoted and dedicated to the values around Lego.
1: And John, when you look at the typical customer or visitor to a Legoland experience, just paint a picture of the profile of who you are attempting to target here, and what is their typical spend?
4: Our visitors are increasingly, I would say, over the last 10, 15 years, shifting from day trip visitors into sort of short break visitors. We have, over the last 10, 12 years, developed a significant amount of bedrooms, themed bedrooms at the Legoland parks, and they are tremendously popular. And that means that fans of Lego that are interested in visiting us and spending more time than just one day, they are coming, and they're coming from long distances to visit our parks. So that's sort of the general profile.
1: Legoland Dubai opened its gates in 2016. After the addition of the hotel in 2022, the park is now classed as a resort. Every floor of the hotel has a different theme, and continuing my tour, Ramesh showed me inside one of the rooms.
0: Okay, wow.
3: This is our fully themed pirate room.
0: Well, I can see that. It has like almost every design element that a young pirate would want.
3: The parents get their own space, and also the children get their own TV with a Duplo set of box as well. And if you look behind me, there's a treasure box. That is the most exciting bit of it, where the parents and the children come together. There's a scavenger hunt with a clue sheet that we pass on in each room. And usually the children and the parents go in the room looking for clues. And once they have identified the numbers and the codes, what happens is they unlock the treasure box and they get a Lego gift.
1: And how do you go about raising brand awareness as well? Legoland and Lego is perhaps less known in the Middle East than it is in Europe or the United States or elsewhere. What do you do to address that?
3: So our marketing team has been really aggressively going out in the local market and also in the Gulf States, where we are trying to promote the whole holistic experience. What is really beautiful about Legoland Hotel is that now this is the only Lego fully themed hotel in the region itself. So with that kind of experience, the team is highlighting the key features that you get in a Lego hotel compared to any other hotels. And most important is that we are specifically targeting families with 2 to 12 years old. That has been our key benefit and feature in our marketing campaigns.
1: And what would you say are some of the marketing tools and strategies that you've been employing through the post-pandemic recovery in order to attract that demographic? Because this is certainly not an easy segment of the market to be attracting, right?
4: We work in very close collaboration with Lego, of course. Lego has been doing really well over the last many years, and certainly also during the pandemic, many families have picked up strong interest. They were already interested in Lego, but Lego has seen incredible growth during the pandemic. So there are more and more families out there that are dedicated and interested in the Lego brand, and that, of course, has a positive effect back on us. And we can see that a lot of families has been active with Lego, but due to the restriction under the pandemic, not been able to visit the Legoland parks. So there is quite a bit of what we call pent-up demand out there that is now being released, and certainly that is manifesting itself in very strong visitation to our Legoland parks.
1: And John, you said a lot of visitors leave feeling quite fascinated, but do they leave also wanting to come back? Because I guess one of the challenges is keeping the offering fresh. Some parents, some children might see Legoland as a one-time attraction. How do you challenge that perspective?
4: Yeah, I mean, I think as Lego, the Legoland parks are certainly something that by nature is an experience you want to do over and over again. We have a significant portion of our visitors, the local market, that are annual pass holders, typically between 100 and 200,000 pass holders in each Legoland park, and they're coming back again and again.
1: Still ahead, tapping into the tourist trade.
5: We work very much with other businesses to set up international destination marketing campaigns. We also do a really phenomenal

0: 800-545-5522.
1: Welcome back to Marketing Media Money and to Legoland in Dubai, where I'm exploring the strategies being adopted by operating company Merlin Entertainment. Alongside theme parks, Merlin also operates what it calls midway attractions. Joining me down the line from Legoland Windsor, Sarah Holt is Sales and Marketing Director for Merlin's UK and Ireland midway portfolio. Just explain to us what a midway attraction is and how does it differ from the theme parks business?
2: The midway attractions are businesses and attractions where it tends to be 1 to 2 hours where people spend their time. They're in city centres or shopping centres, which are high footfall. And they're very different to the theme parks where people stay in a hotel, come for 2 to 3 days, or for a whole day out, like is happening here in Legoland Windsor. Our most famous attractions are things like the London Eye, Madame Tussauds. We have 5 attractions in a cluster in London. So it tends to be those sort of short stay attractions. People might go and visit multiple on a day, whereas a theme park is at least a full day out.
1: And take me inside the profile of your typical midway customer. Who are they?
2: So we have 2 different audiences in the midway attractions. We have tourists who tend to come for a short break. So, for example, in London, we have the London Eye, Shrek's Adventure, Madame Tussauds, London Dungeons, Sea Life London Aquarium. And then we have a different audience who is very much domestic day trippers, who will come to something like our Legoland Discovery Centres and our Sea Life Aquarium in Birmingham, and they will be people who will be people who live in the local area, and they won't be someone who've come to that area for a short break.
1: I wanted to get to the marketing angle on all of this. What would you say is the main marketing strategy for the midway attractions, and how does that differ to the theme park business?
2: We work very much with other businesses to set up international destination marketing campaigns. So a campaign that many of your viewers would have seen is the Let's Do London campaign, which ran in the US and is currently running in France and Germany as well. That's a campaign that Merlin drove in conjunction with a lot of other businesses in London as part of the formation of something called the London Tourism Recovery Board. So we start with, how can we market the destination? So, for example, London, we do something very similar in Blackpool. When people then come into the area, or we start marketing to them with selling our tickets. So, for example, US audiences come into London with a pre-bought ticket. We have something that's just launched called the Big City Saver, which is a phenomenal discounted day ticket, or you can use it over a number of days, depending on which ticket you buy, that features the Merlin attractions and means you can really get round the city and see our attractions. We also do a really phenomenal job when you come into the city of what we call location domination, which is really plastering the city with phenomenal advertising about our individual standalone attractions. That's really the tourist marketing model. When you're talking about things like domestic day trippers, we very much use a huge poster advertising to get people to consider us at the top of the funnel. And then we bring them into the attractions through using lots of targeted digital and so on. So we have a really, really tried and tested, proven, successful marketing model for our midway attractions.
1: And Sarah, we speak to a lot of marketing managers and sales directors on this program. One of the key pieces of feedback we get is the challenge of keeping things fresh, particularly through the post-pandemic recovery. How do you keep an old brand like Madame Tussauds new?
2: Well, we had to pivot Madame Tussauds to be much more domestic than tourist-focused during the pandemic, because obviously during that time, travel was incredibly restricted. What we did there is we have a huge figure lineup in London. We launch up to 14 launches to be far more domestically focused. So, for example, we had launches of Little Mix, which whilst a international pop band is very much targeted at the UK as well. Whereas in years gone by, we would have had far more of an international mix. So, for example, we launched many Bollywood stars in London because we used to have a huge Indian audience that would come into the attraction. So we pivoted in that way and kept ourselves fresh. We also are doing a really brilliant job of really pioneering and changing the content of our advertising to ensure that it's fresh. And not the wallpaper of tourist marketing, which just plasters every underground or destination and ensuring that we have fresh, new creative. We're working with a lot of new agencies to really optimise that creative so that it really stands out in London, for one example, but also across the UK. The pandemic has taught us a lot, though, at Merlin, in terms of, I think, in the past, we were very, very reliant on paid media, which we still are. During the pandemic, we didn't have the marketing budgets that we used to. And so as a result, we got quite scrappy and entrepreneurial at times with what we did. We did some amazing things like live streams from the Sea Life Aquariums that went global from Facebook, etc. And we will continue to do things that we've learned in the past, which is new ways of communicating and better ways of really sweating everything that we've got, just as we did during the pandemic. And I actually think we're coming through stronger in terms of our marketing model, which has shown in results, than we were before.
1: Elements of one Midway attraction are incorporated into this ride at Legoland Dubai. Ramesh, this looks exciting. What's this experience?
0: So this is our indoor submarine adventure. Let me take you into the Lego submarine to show you some marine life.
1: Let's go.
0: So this is going to be really exciting.
1: Wow, the Lego submarine.
0: Yes, it is, finally in the submarine.
1: So Ramesh, here we are on board the Lego sub. What can you tell me about this experience and why it's here at Legoland?
0: So in our submarine adventure, when you go through the whole journey in our ride itself, how we're incorporating this is that the parents and the child get to see the marine life. In our submarine adventure, we have over 60 species with 2,200 inhabitants. That is part of the whole marine life. And over here, what we have done is also to incorporate the marine life and also our Lego models that you can find underneath an ocean.
1: And just looking out the windows here, we're seeing multiple species of fish, but I also see some sharks as well, which makes it really unique.
0: Yes, here we have a few types of shark species, but I'd like to talk about our favorite, the largest shark that we have, which is 1.5 meter, our zebra shark.
1: 1.5 meters.
0: That's right.
1: Okay, wow. It's a lot of activity down here. There's actually a lot of fish, which is quite impressive. John, here at Legoland Dubai, I've had the pleasure of being able to ride on the submarine experience here. And what I find most interesting is that you're able to incorporate the sea life experience and the Legoland experience. Just walk me through the synergies that you have there and the decision to tie those two offerings together.
3: The Sea Life brand is Merlin's aquarium brand. We are the biggest aquarium operator in the world. And the synergy we find is fantastic between the Sea Life experience and Legoland. The target audience, there's a big overlap. So in some of our Legoland parks, like in Dubai, you can find the Sea Life brand in an execution inside the park. But in several of our parks, we actually built a Sea Life center and aquarium outside the gate that gives the consumers the possibility to add on their Sea Life experience, their aquarium experience, to that of the Legoland park. And we can therefore also bundle tickets together between Sea Life and Legoland.
1: Coming up, from bricks to clicks.
3: One of the things is that you need to be quite careful of how the consumers are moving from traditional platforms into more and more digital platforms. And we need to make sure that we as marketeers are in tune with that.

0: low cost.
1: In this edition of Marketing Media Money, we're exploring the strategies behind one of the world's largest location-based attraction operators, Merlin Entertainments. Alongside its own brands, which include Sea Life and Madame Tussauds, Merlin also builds attractions around household names, such as the cartoon character Peppa Pig.
2: Merlin has a long range, I think it's about 80 different external IPs that we are collaborating with. And we are thinking of ourselves as location-based entertainment experts that can actually make a third-party brand come alive in an attraction form. We've done that. The biggest example is, of course, Legoland, but Peppa Pig. That's another example where we have turned Peppa Pig into a play experience in various locations around the world, in North America and in China and now here in Europe. And more recently, we have developed and opened earlier this year a Peppa Pig theme park, which is at the doorstep of Legoland in Florida. It's tremendously popular and is an example of, again, how we have made another brand's product come alive in a theme park context.
3: What about from a macroeconomic perspective as well? We've seen disposable incomes definitely taking a hit through the pandemic. And at the same time, there's a cost of living crisis around the world as inflation continues to spike. If parents have less money to spend on disposable income, does Merlin Entertainment take a hit as a result?
2: So whereas visitors in economic times may cut down on overseas travel, we see them actually then spending quite a bit of time and money on staycation. It is still a high priority for people to spend quality time with their families. So whereas we see in some of our market less international visitors, we do benefit from the fact that the local market are then traveling less and then spending still more leisure time at home. So we see our industry and the way we have built the portfolio in Merlin to be quite resilient actually to an economic challenge. And that has been the case in previous financial difficult situations. And we'll have to see how this one is panning out. But so far, we are believing that we are in a good position to come through an economic difficulty like this.
3: And is that something that also weighs on your marketing decision-making as well, as you see these economic pressures continuing to impact the consumer? Is that something that you need to market around in the future?
2: There are general trends in the market that we have to be in tune with, where digital media, of course, is playing a stronger and stronger role than traditional advertising. So that's a move, but that's not a move that is necessarily associated with the economic challenges of the world at the moment.
3: What about when it comes to leveraging the Merlin portfolio? I know you also offer multi-attraction tickets. Is that also helping to get people through the gates?
2: Absolutely. The synergy factor we have with all the attractions is a significant factor in the UK. We have a Merlin annual pass program where we have attractions in the UK that you can visit, and there are a huge variety of attractions from Sea Life centres to Madame Tussauds attractions, to a number of theme parks, including Legoland here in the UK. So if you are a family that are interested in interesting leisure time offer, you will absolutely want to be a Merlin annual pass holder. That same strategy applies very well in our midway attractions when we're going into dominating positions in various cities around the world, where we have significant number of visitor attractions that we can then bundle in terms of ticket sales. So yes, absolutely.
3: I wanted to shift focus and ask you about the future as well. We're hearing more and more about the impact of the metaverse. Is this something that is also being discussed among the Merlin executives? And is there a risk that physical attractions like Legoland could ultimately be disrupted by the digital?
2: On programs on how we can integrate technology in a meaningful way into our experiences. But it's very clear we will not do it for the sake of technology. We will do it where technology can actually enhance the experience and make the consumer experience in the Legoland park or any of our other attractions better than it were before. We have technology more applied now in making sure that the flow of the experience is better in the park with technology to monitor our capacity, our throughput on our rides, so that that is optimized, and that is helping us as an operator and ultimately also the guests to get a better experience than they did previously.
3: So bottom line, metaverse, threat or opportunity?
2: It's definitely an opportunity. We embrace it. We think it's a great possibility, and so does the mother brand of Lego. They were working very closely, linking the digital world with the physical world, and at the end of the day, that is an opportunity also for the Legoland parks to be locked into that. And we are in very close collaboration with Lego and their technology partners around doing exactly that.
3: And John, before I let you go, what would you say is the biggest challenge facing global marketers in the year ahead?
2: I think, honestly, there are many more opportunities, but from a marketing perspective and for the way you are transitioning, I think one of the things is that you need to be quite careful of how the consumers are moving from traditional platforms into more and more digital platforms, and we need to make sure that we as marketeers are in tune with that and are absolutely following the consumers also in the way we are getting in contact with them.
3: That's all for this edition of Marketing Media Money. I'm Dan Murphy in Dubai. Thanks for watching.

0: Otter, the AI meeting agent.
1: He runs one of the largest chemical manufacturing companies in the world. SABIC CEO Abdulrahman Al-Faghi sits down for the CNBC conversation. Hello and welcome to the show. I'm Sri Jagaraja at SABIC's Technology Centre in Bangalore, India, to talk with the group's CEO.
2: Abdulrahman Al-Faghi has been with the company for 35 years and took over the top job in March 2023. He oversees a chemicals group that has three key business units: petrochemicals, agricultural and specialities, and one standalone unit, metals. Based in Riyadh, Saudi Arabia, SABIC is one of the largest chemical companies in the world. Its parent company is Saudi Aramco, which holds 70% of shares. The rest are publicly listed on the Saudi Stock Exchange. I caught up with Mr. Al-Faghi in India, where he and his team were visiting to celebrate SABIC's 30th anniversary of operating in the country.
1: Mr. Al-Faghi, thank you very much indeed for this opportunity talking to us. Let's start with your views on the global economy. You have warned that 2024 could be another difficult year for the chemicals industry. How challenging do you feel it could be?
3: First of all, thank you very much, Sherry, for me giving me this opportunity, to talk to you on this occasion that we have here in India, that SABIC is celebrating the 30 years of our operations here in India. So thank you very much.
1: Our pleasure.
3: Yeah. Going back to your question and to the global economy, and actually, since the COVID-19, the global economy has not been recovered to the level of the 2019 and before, except few countries that I think that they are doing fantastic job, similar to India, for example, which is their GDP is remarkable good for the past 3 years, to reach the level of 7%, compared to the GDP of the world is about 2.7% that has been achieved. No doubt that 2023 was a very challenging year for the economy as well as for the petrochemical business, and continue to have some other challenges from logistic point of view, from supply chain point of view, as well as the geopolitics that is adding to the challenges and to the difficulties of the global economy. We thought that the 2024, and while we are developing our business plan for this year, we thought that there's something gonna be different. But until this time, we are in the first quarter of 2024. We think there is a lot of similarity between 23 and 24.
1: What regions, Mr. Al-Faghi, do you think will be resilient and possibly even surprise to the upside? And what markets do you fear could underperform?
3: It's going to be difficult to single out, one region and say this is will underperform. But if I look to Europe, for example, what happened in Europe in the past 3 years, it was not, good. I think the European market is facing difficulties, and the global north, I think, they are still, facing also similar difficulties. But I could say, the emerging market and the global south, that they have a lot of opportunity to grow. And you can see here in India, the chemical business here growth is between 8 to 9% last year. So this is 1 to 2% above the GDP of India. So I think this is a good sign. So there is a great opportunity for the global south that they could have an opportunity for business growth.
1: That's interesting. So there seems to be a bifurcation between the developed north and emerging markets, which remains the fast and the high growth area. Is there anything, Mr. Al-Faghi, on the horizon that is consistent with a global recession?
3: We did not really hit a real recession in the world during this challenging and difficult time. Inflation, we have seen that it is turned down right now. I'm hoping also that the interest rate also is going to have the same trend to go down.
1: Let's talk about that in a bit more detail and focus on the US market. The narrative, as you alluded to, is about soft landing, moderating inflation, expectations of

0: rate-cutting cycle, then there's a political risk with the presidential election. On balance, what then does that mean for SABIC, chemical demand in the US market, and committing capital to the United States?
1: If I talk specifically about SABIC and it's our strategic growth and our markets, I think we have some solidarity there. We have a strong, you know, customer-based markets, and we have also very good, you know, diversified portfolio that is keeping SABIC as the third largest chemical company. And by the way, also, we are the second largest brand in the world for in the chemical industry. Our brand value is almost $5 billion US dollar. It's keep increasing for the last 11 years. And last year, it has been improved by 3.7%. So for us, it doesn't mean anything because our strategy and our growth is continue to be the same. And also, we are focusing right now in converting the oil into chemicals. We are investing in the technology to develop this, as well as we are investing in some assets in Saudi Arabia, mainly in Saudi Arabia, and also in overseas, similar to our project in Fujian in China, which is going to have world-class ethylene cracker and derivatives in China.
0: Let's focus on the emerging markets, and let's focus on China, which is a critical market for SABIC. Late February last year, I believe, you said that the ending of COVID lockdowns in China hasn't led to a rapid rebound in demand. It's almost a year on from when you said that. Does demand remain depressed in the China markets, or can we expect a rebound with the right stimulus policy?
1: We were expecting that the demand to be recovered in China faster than what is doing right now, frankly speaking. The good thing that we in SABIC, our products and our demand and our sales in China has not been impacted by during the COVID and after COVID. We continue with the same. And by the way, during the COVID-19, probably we are one of the few chemical company that we have not reduced or curtailed or shut down any one of our operations in the world. We prefer to see more demand for the petrochemicals in China, since China is representing almost 45% of the total demand of chemicals. So we would prefer that the demand growth is much better than we have seen today. But hopefully in the future, this is going to happen.
0: But that is not stopping you from committing capital to the China market and investing, and your projects in Fujian are testament to that.
1: Definitely. As I mentioned to earlier, our strategic growth will continue as we have planned, and our long-term strategy in our company will not be impacted by the downturn of the economy for a few years, because we are a company that we plan to last forever.
0: Still ahead on the show.
1: Part of my visit here to India is just to see how is the things developing here, and I have seen great development, and we'll continue to make sure that we are leaders in the technology of the chemical industry.

0: 1-800-707-2637.
1: Welcome back to the CNBC Conversation with SABIC CEO Abdulrahman Al-Faghi. Here in India, there's confidence about the economic outlook. There's momentum. We're seeing productivity gains. Ease of doing business is improving. And of course, there's a very favorable demographic dividend. Help us understand from your perspective what is underpinning the investment case for India at SABIC.
2: We have three categories of our businesses here in India. The first one, we have existing business and production for our and we manufacture here some of the products that customized for the Indian market. The more that we see that there is a demand for our customized products in India, I think we are going to do it. And the second one, we also have our research center here in India and our research center here in Bangalore. And we'll continue to invest in our research and development here in India to serve the total global business for SABIC. The third one, our global footprint and our production footprint for manufacturing for petrochemical. Also, we serve the Indian market, chemicals, polymers, specialty, and also agri-nutrients. So we have our global footprint that also cater to serve our customers here in India.
1: Can you bring us up to speed with how much SABIC has invested in India to date? You've marked your 30th year, I believe, in India. And what is the growth potential in the Indian market, and how much capital is SABIC likely to commit in the future in a 3 to 5 year time frame?
2: Potentiality is there. And part of my visit here to India is just to see how is the things developing here. And I have seen great development, and it is greatly indicated in the GDP growth of the India markets. The investment is not only in putting in assets in India, because putting in assets in India, it has different requirements to be done there. And as I mentioned to you, we are focusing in the oil to chemical. And hopefully, one day that we can, work in this, if there is an opportunity that it comes to us. On the other side, in our investments, the talent that we have here, we'll continue to invest in them. We'll continue to make sure that we are leaders in the technology of the chemical industry.
1: Let's move on to inflation, if we can. How is inflation impacting SABIC and profit margins moving forward?
2: Does it impact, the SABIC, the inflation and just inflation by itself? I don't think so. It does not impact. But the overall economy, this is really what's impact the supply-demand balances, because we have seen more supply in the chemical business more than the demand. So this is what impact, the margins, not only for SABIC, but for the industry.
1: How concerned are you about the rerouting of shipping from the Red Sea from a supply side point of view? Earlier in the conversation, Mr. Al-Faghi, we were talking about the geopolitics and how they were a factor last year. How long do you think this latest round of supply side challenges is going to be a problem for global supply chains and market access? And how is SABIC working to overcome these issues?
2: The beauty of SABIC, we have a global footprint around the world. We have an asset in US, we have asset in Europe, we have in Middle East, Saudi Arabia and Bahrain. We have assets in Asia, we have assets in China. So we can, supply our customer from one of these assets. We have experience and challenges in this supply chain, in the world. And as I mentioned, mainly during the COVID-19, and we overcome these problems. It did not impact, did not curtail, did not reduce our production, it did not impact our reliable supply to our customers. So I could say for SABIC, it is a minimum impact to us.
1: Let's move on to the transition and how SABIC is navigating the transition to net zero. SABIC is marking its 30th year in India. We're talking to you from this wonderful technology and innovation center here in Bangalore. What role does it play in advancing SABIC's goals in new product development and sustainable solutions?
2: I would like to shed light first on how SABIC is being created. In the 1976, SABIC established by a royal decree from the Kingdom of Saudi Arabia to be a very sustainable company. Focus, yes, on the hydrocarbon, adding value to the hydrocarbon resources, but at the same time, to be a sustainable company. So since day one for us in SABIC, sustainability is part of our DNA. We have the largest carbon capture plant in the world to capture 500,000 metric ton of CO2 in Jubail in Saudi Arabia, and to utilize that CO2 and produce material such as ammonia, urea, and also methanol, and some of that also purified to the level that you can use it in beverages and in desalination plants. Circular carbon economy is essential part of SABIC business. That's why we have the TrueCircle. And the TrueCircle is to have this waste plastics and bring it and produces pyrolysis oil that you can use it back again into the chemical plant, into the olefin cracker. So, and we committed that we are going to use 1 million metric ton of this recycle business by the year 2030. In sustainability also, we have a lot of targets in the energy intensity, in the reducing the waste, in reducing the water consumptions, and etc.
1: How challenging is it to fund the transition and to finance and pay for the transition in this current climate?
2: Since we started, you know, many, many years back on creating sustainability projects, and we committed that we are going to reduce our footprint in the carbon by 2030, at least 20%, and by 2050, neutral, zero. So what we have done, I think we have done a great model that each and every sustainability project that we are going to do is to create a business case by itself. So if it does not create a business case, then we have to find something else. So that's why it is not very challenging for us, all these sustainability projects, because it is a business case that can bring revenue and can add value to the company.
1: Stay with us. Coming up next.
2: In order to hit any target in sustainability, you have to focus on the technology, because the technology is the major driver for the sustainability.

0: Money.com to apply for the money you need.
1: Welcome back to the CNBC Conversation. I'm Sri Jagarajan in India, in conversation with SABIC CEO Abdul Rahman Al-Faqih.
2: As part of its commitment to building a sustainable planet, SABIC made a public pledge that all its operations will become carbon neutral by the year 2050. To achieve this goal, SABIC is focusing its efforts on reducing its greenhouse gas emissions, improving its energy and water efficiency, and advancing the circular economy.
1: SABIC's stated aim is to reduce greenhouse gas emissions by 20% by the year 2030. That's right. An interim target, I believe.
3: True.
1: Are you on track to achieving that goal? How do you hope to hit that target? And how challenging is that process?
3: In order to hit any target in sustainability, you have to focus on the technology, because the technology is the major driver for the sustainability. We have achieved by the last year, 2023, more than 10% in reduction of our footprint of the carbon globally. The other 10%, it is by the year 2030. One of the major consumers for the energy is the furnaces at the crackers, at the ethylene cracker. We have a jointly program and project with Linde and PSF in Germany to change that furnace into electric furnace. And the electricity will come from renewable resources. And by electrifying the furnaces, we will reduce the carbon emissions by 90%. That's why I'm confident that by year 2030, we are going to reduce our carbon footprint by 20%.
1: How far across the system at SABIC has that technology been deployed?
3: It is across the world, because, you know, the chemical plants, it is so many processes, and we need to focus on each one of these processes to make sure that we reduce our carbon footprint. And we have very global, you know, team that they are working together on this.
1: Pie oil.
3: Yes.
1: Pyrolysis oil.
3: Yes.
1: How big a game changer is this going to be for the petrochemicals industry and SABIC?
3: It is a game changer, because if you look at the recycling, so the recycling business that has been developed in the world so far is the mechanical recycling. So we take these waste plastics around the world and try to, you know, mechanically recycling it. Then you cannot use it for all application if it is mechanical recycling. So it is similar to the naphtha, similar to the butane, similar to the propane, similar to the ethane, similar to your fresh feed. Then when you take it similar to the fresh feed, then we can use that to the high-end application. It's things that can go to the healthcare or any or food or application or beverage application. You can use it up to that level. So I think this is a game changer. The challenges with the production of pyrolysis oil is we need the regulations and the guidelines from all countries, from all regions, to make sure that we have a proper waste handling and management and the proper supply chain for that waste in order to bring it to the chemical units to use it.
1: So focused regulation, not over-regulation.
3: True.
1: Is one way of looking at it. Is SABIC exploring or considering hydrogen as a renewable energy source in the chemicals production process?
3: Definitely. I mean, we are working with our parent company, Aramco, in producing the blue hydrogen. And I think we were the first company in the world that produced that blue hydrogen. And we send it through the ammonia as a carrier, because until today, there is no appropriate, you know, carrier for the hydrogen except convert it into ammonia. So we have converted the blue hydrogen into ammonia, and we have sent it to Japan, to Taiwan, to Korea, to India, and we are willing to continue produce that blue hydrogen, definitely. And I think we believe that the hydrogen is going to be part of the energy transition, no doubt about that.
1: Can we turn our attention to the domestic policy and the Kingdom of Saudi Arabia, and how central is SABIC's vision, SABIC's role to Saudi Vision 2030 and the realization of economic diversification for Saudi Arabia?
3: First, as a Saudi, I'm really proud of the transformation that happened in the Kingdom of Saudi Arabia. I mean, with the Vision 2030 that all and every individual in the nation that they are with and they are supporting, and we are seeing and localizing some of the industry that needed to be part of the Vision for 2030. No doubt that also the SABIC is going to diversify and increase the revenue for the kingdom, and you know, lowering our revenues from oil and gas and contributing, you know, from petrochemicals, and also in providing the right talent for the kingdom. You know, SABIC is a major producer for the talent in the kingdom, and I can see a lot of leaders in the industry and in the government that are coming from SABIC.
1: You recently took over as SABIC CEO,
3: yes,
1: and you've been in that position for nearly a year. After 35 years at SABIC, you've worked across the divisions. What are your strategic priorities? What do you want to achieve? And how challenging do you think it's going to be to realize your vision?
3: SABIC used to grow at least 10% per year. The right strategy, the right plan to grow the company. In our day-to-day business, of course, you know, my objective is to make sure that we continue operating our assets and our plants in a very safe manner. Safety for us, it's not only a priority that we need to do, it is part of our value. And also the continuation of very reliable supply for our customers around the globe, and making sure that we continue this. And the last in this is to make sure that the innovation and creating, you know, an environment for our people to innovate and to continue with providing the right, you know, technology and the right solutions to our customers.
1: And the final question, Mr. Al-Faghi, I have for you is tail risks. What could go wrong? What concerns you most about the global political and economic narrative? And how are you attempting to navigate through those tail risks?
3: I think the in the chemical industry, the risk is always there. I think the most important thing is that we build an organization and capability within the company that they could manage these risks very well. Geopolitics and also the supply demand and all these things is always, you know, risk for our business. And you need to, similar to what we are doing in the company, we always try to differentiate our offering and trying to make sure that we increase the value creation for the company. And this is what's going to help us, I mean, to mitigate these risks.
1: Mr. Al-Faghi, thank you very much indeed for joining us. Thank you.
3: Thank you very much, Eric.
1: That's all the time we have for this episode. For more conversations, log on to our website, cnbc.com. I'm Sri Jagaraja. Thank you for watching.

0: 6327 before the offer ends.
1: Not one, but two conversations for you as we focus on Hong Kong-listed real estate company, Hang Lung Properties. Hello and welcome to the CNBC Conversation. I'm Emily Tan at Hang Lung Properties headquarters to talk to the company's leaders, Ronnie Chan and Adriel Chan.
2: Hang Lung Properties is one of the largest real estate developers in Hong Kong. The company's portfolio includes shopping malls, office towers, and residential developments spanning mainland China and Hong Kong. Ronnie Chan has been the company's chairman since 1991. After more than 30 years, he is now handing the reins to his son, Adriel Chan. I caught up with the father and son team at their office in Hong Kong.
1: Ronnie, thank you very much for joining us on CNBC Conversation. If we can start here today talking about the Hong Kong property market, what is your expectation for 2024?
3: I think history will show that 2024 is a pivotal year for the Hong Kong property market. The reason is that for decades, Hong Kong had a shortage of land. As a result, it's basically a one-way bet. Periodically, the market crashes, but afterwards, it always picks up and go again. And that's because of the shortage of land. But I think that in the last couple of years, people are increasingly convinced that land supply from here on out will be plentiful. So the game is all changed. I think these 2 years, we are observing the transitional period. It will be a different game.
1: We've seen property prices fall 20% from their peaks. Do you expect more downside? When can we see recovery?
3: Emily, I'm not smart enough to figure that one out. I never know how to call the market in the short term. If I call the longer term right, I'm doing well already. So I think there are a lot of other people you can get informed views.
1: What about Hong Kong's economic performance, the malaise that we're seeing? What needs to happen in order for things to turn around?
3: Well, I am not overly worried about the economy. It is not particularly strong, neither is it particularly troublesome. Globalization has now been taken over to a good extent by deglobalization. So the world is really changing. I want to see where the world become and what China, mainland China, will become in this new environment. And Hong Kong will then have to find its place, including our economy, including our real estate market, in a rather new environment that none of us ever seen.
1: China makes up about 60% of your revenues. What is the operating environment there like with a majority of the mainland developers in distress?
3: Well, in fact, mainland China now accounts for almost 70% of the rental business of my company, Hang Lung. You have a lot of new cities popping up surrounding first and second tier cities, or even third tier cities that will grow into big metropolises. So those kind of places will still have need for new construction. But if you're talking about, you know, tier four cities, tier five cities, forget about it. This is so overbuilt. They don't need to build anything new for the next 10, 20 years, but there's only the tier four, tier five cities.
1: A big part of your portfolio in China is luxury malls. How is property leasing, the revenue doing, and customer footfall affected by the sluggish Chinese economy?
3: Well, so far so good. We have been growing for 24 years, including 2023. We have never had a down year. Every year we gradually go up in total revenue, rental revenue. In the long haul, I think the mainland China market is still a very good one. Economy is growing. Technology is booming. And frankly, the more other countries hit at China, it will only help China develop its technology faster. Necessity is the mother of, you know, all of invention. You have no choice. And so I think China's economy, take a longer term view, should be okay. But in the next 2-3 years, it will struggle.
1: Knowing what you know about the Chinese economy and your expectations, how have you adjusted your investments there?
3: Now, not only developers have no money, even local governments have no money. So it's a buyer's market, so to speak. Maybe in 2-3 years, that we'll be looking at more bigger lands purchases, land capital commitment. But in the next 2-3 years, I think there's a lot of very dainty little opportunities that may be quite profitable.
1: If we can move a little bit further afield, you've been traveling to Israel since the 1970s, and you were even awarded an honorary doctorate from the Tel Aviv University for promoting Sino-Israel relations back in 2014. What are your thoughts on the current conflict there, and how do you think it can be resolved?
3: It's a no-win situation for Israel. No matter what they do, they're going to lose. They may win. They will probably win. I'm pretty sure they'll win on a battlefield. But what about in the court of international opinion, in the court of public affairs, public relations? I really worry for Israel in the sense that it is a no-win situation. It is not so much the hard issues of safety. They will beef it up and they should be okay. But in the international court of judgment, they will lose.
1: Staying in the Middle East, you've also visited Saudi Arabia and have expressed enthusiasm about the kingdom opening up. What are you seeing there that investors should know about?
3: Before 1979, Saudi was not that conservative. People forget, because most people live in the in the last 40-some years, which is since 1979. The siege of the Grand Mosque in Mecca coincided with the fall of the Shah in Iran. You put those two things together, and Saudi Arabia become a lot more conservative than before. In the old days, women don't do anything except stay at home. And now the women are equally educated, by the way, all along. So when they are given the opportunity, wow, they just thrive. I told one of the ministers in Saudi Arabia last year, I said, be careful, in 10 years' time, I won't be too surprised if all the Saudi men will work for Saudi women. They're equally well educated, equally intelligent, if not more. And then they're now more hungry because they haven't been able to participate in the job market. So I think that the whole society is changing in a very interesting way.
1: You were considered a pioneer when you entered the mainland market. Does the kingdom remind you of that? And is Hang Lung actively looking at Saudi as an investment opportunity?
3: China is a 1.3, 1.4 billion people market. Saudi has only 30-some million people, of which only about 18 maybe are local people. So it's a much smaller market. If my friends are interested to do business there, I'll be very happy to help. But Hang Lung, we have limited capital also. Everybody is constrained by capital. Almost everybody is. And so we know the Chinese market. We have a team build up. We have a brand name there. If you were to take a 5-10 year view. So, and we do not just take a 5-10 year view, we also take a 20-year view. So I see no reason why we should go anywhere. So it's not that we don't like Saudi Arabia. It's just that for us, what advantage do I have when I go to Saudi Arabia?
1: Up next, we hear from Ronnie's son, Adriel.
0: I think the mainland customers are extremely discerning. The quality and the ease of online retail is just so, so good that you have to have something extremely compelling offline to attract them into your mall.

0: 800-545-5522.
1: Welcome back to CNBC Conversation. Before the break, we heard from Ronnie Chan, honorary chair of Hang Lung Properties, but now it's time to hear from his son, Adriel Chan. Adriel, thank you very much for joining us here today on CNBC Conversation. I'm going to start by asking you the same question I did to your father, Ronnie, and that is your thoughts on the Hong Kong property market. What is your outlook for 2024?
2: 2023, I'll start with, was a challenging year, although I would say that we've sort of seen the bottom. That being said, while we've seen the bottom and we've seen a little bit of growth in 2023, it's hard to see the main drivers for growth in 2024 or beyond for that matter. So I think we hopefully are on the right path, but it's hard to see how suddenly we'll grow very quickly again. Obviously, there's a lot of Hong Kongers who are traveling up to the mainland to do weekend shopping trips, and working up there as well. But at the same time, there's a lot of mainlanders who should still enjoy coming down to Hong Kong to eat, to shop for holiday. And I think as long as we can sell ourselves really well on the mainland, we should be able to maintain that tourist inflow.
1: Are you seeing opportunities in this market?
2: I think there's a lot of opportunity, but not necessarily for the right reasons. What I mean by not necessarily the right reasons is I think that Hong Kong's tourist offerings are not as rich as they could be. I think with the M+ and the whole West Kowloon Palace Museum, there's a lot more offering for tourists in the arts and culture side. But you know, I think my expectations and my hopes for Hong Kong are that we can do even more. I know that we've been doing music festivals. We're all looking forward to the new stadium that will be opening in Kai Tak. I think that will hopefully drive more events. But these are the types of things that we really need to push in Hong Kong, not to mention maintaining our hospitality lead. We have such a strong hospitality sector here in Hong Kong, hotels, F&B. But we need to make sure that Hong Kong people are ready to embrace all the tourists that we would like to come to Hong Kong.
1: The mainland property market has been under distress for the last couple of years. What is the operating environment like as a result, and how does it affect your business operation?
2: The mainland has had a very polarized 2023. It looks like it may not be as polarized in 2024. When I say that, I mean that the first half of 23 was very, very strong, at least the first 4.5 months. The second half of the year was a little bit more challenging. We benefit from having a very unique property mix. We are mostly in luxury retail, and luxury retail has been quite resilient. So that has been holding up pretty well for us. But the operating environment more broadly, I think when you talk about second-tier malls, second-tier cities, or third-tier cities, or even worse, if you're a second-tier mall in a second-tier city, it could be pretty challenging. I think the mainland customers are extremely discerning. Nowadays, the quality and the selection and the ease of online retail is just so, so good that you have to have something extremely compelling offline to attract them into your mall. And that's what we strive to do, both in the high end and in our more mass offerings.
1: Do you see any impact from the tense Sino-US relations on customer behavior, choice of brands? Because often you would hear about boycotts of certain brands that are American, that they would avoid those. Do you see that in the luxury retail space?
2: In luxury retail, I think this has not really been an issue. There are not as many American luxury retail brands. There are a few, but they're not really that influential in terms of the broader luxury market. When you talk about more mass brands, there definitely is customer preference, which shifts almost daily. And that has to do with a lot, not just national relations. For example, the growth of Anta, Arc'teryx, Fila, and of course the Li Ning brands have all done very, very well. And to some extent, that was at the expense of Nike and Adidas. And this is a combination of all sorts of things, what the consumers are hearing on the news, on social media, but also it's a factor of the product quality. I think Chinese products have increased in quality tremendously over the past several years, and the market, or rather the brand's ability to react and to create products and services that really fit the Chinese customers' needs have been much stronger.
1: Sustainability is a buzzword, and you are the chair of Hanglong Sustainability Steering Committee. You've set ambitious goals, 25 targets to be achieved by the end of 2025. What active steps are you taking to achieve those targets?
2: So our 25 by 25, as we call it internally, are actually just a stepping stone to our 2030 targets. And our 2030 targets are, again, just a stepping stone to our 2050 targets. And our 2050 target is carbon neutrality among operations. For example, we have committed to 40% reduction of greenhouse gas emissions intensity for all of our projects. We've committed to an 18% reduction in electricity consumption among all of our projects. This is intensity, electricity consumption intensity, with a 2018 baseline. So all of these are quite aggressive, but you know, looking at the way things are going today, I think we'll be able to meet most of them.
1: When it comes to ESG, you're dealing with your tenants and it's hard to control what they do. But you did form a partnership with LVMH on climate and sustainability. Has that been successful for you? And do you intend to roll that out, similar partnership with other tenants?
2: Our partnership with LVMH is really the jewel in our crown. This is an extremely ambitious project that was undertaken between the two groups. We've tried to replicate it with some of our other partners, but when we've done so, we found out that the LVMH partnership was just so broad and so deep that it was almost impossible, or so far it has been impossible, to replicate with other partners. My colleagues are attending their briefings. Their colleagues are attending our briefings. We're sharing data, which is very difficult to get these large companies to do. I understand that LVMH have signed similar partnerships with other landlords of theirs in other parts of the world, but even they were not able to reach the same level of depth and complexity that they've reached with us. And I think in this case, it was really a deep alignment of values and of principles. This ownership of sustainability is something that was quite unique, I think, between the two groups. And so we were able to do something quite unique and really groundbreaking.
1: Stay with us on the CNBC Conversation up next. The company motto, "We do it well." What does it mean for you, Adriel?
2: Whatever it is you're doing, you have to do with the sense of excellence and the mind to produce and to offer something of excellence.
0: I suppose the key is to do things excellent, but not necessarily lavish. That is an art.

0: Otter, the AI meeting agent.
1: Welcome back to the CNBC Conversation. I'm Emily Tan, and I'm sitting down with the leaders of Hong Kong-listed developer Hang Lung Properties. We finally have you both together, father and son. I've known you guys for about a quarter of a century, and it's just really a privilege and so lucky that we get to talk like this, especially after the announcement that has been made. Adriel, you're taking over as chair of Hang Lung Properties. You've been training for this role for a while. What were some of the biggest lessons that you've learned from your father in preparing for this?
2: You know, it's hard to narrow that down into a few lessons, so I'll maybe start with a principle, and that is the value of having the right values. You know, it's a kind of a tongue twister, you know, the value of values. And what I mean by that is how important it is to look at things, business, family, problems, with the right mindset, from the right angle, and with the right values. You have to have the right moral compass, and you know, you understand it intellectually, but it's not until you've faced a few business problems, managerial problems, or environmental problems, that you really realize that you need to have that right set of values to guide you in how you tackle any of these issues. So I would say the big lesson is learning the value of values.
1: Ronnie, your father founded Hang Lung Properties. T.H. Chan founded Hang Lung Properties at 41 years old.
3: Correct.
1: Then you took over chairmanship at 41 years old.
3: Correct.
1: And now Adriel will become chair at 41 years old.
3: Correct.
1: Was that always the plan?
3: Not exactly. But it just so happened, it just worked out that way. Perhaps, you know, by the time you're 41, you are ready for certain things. And so I thought it was nice.
1: So what's next? Are you really going to retire?
3: From the business of Hang Lung, yes. But, you know, the family has other businesses. I'm involved in zillion other things, not just locally, but around the world. I have multiple interests that I love to pursue, but was constrained by time in the past. So I absolutely do not see myself slow down. You just don't see me in Hang Lung business settings, that's all.
1: But you're still honorary chair, so will you still have a stamp of approval here and there?
3: I chose not to be an executive director. I think it's better to be clean cut. I'm out, I'm out. Honorary chairman means honorary. I think it's important that, you know, young people have their own free hands to do whatever they want to do. So in that sense, I'm out.
1: The company motto, "We do it well." What does that mean for you, Adriel?
2: It sort of informed and was informed by our values. Our values, integrity is really the base, but I also include openness, sustainability, and excellence. You hear sustainability and you hear integrity a lot. You don't hear openness and excellence quite as much. And excellence, I really wanted to be in there because that implies that whatever it is you're doing, you have to do with the sense of excellence and the mind to produce and to offer something of excellence. And so to do it well implies excellence. That's really, to me, what doing it well means.
1: Ronnie, did you come up with that motto, "We do it well"?
3: That one I did. But the content of which is more Adriel's. You like the decoration here? You have been here many times. And this is we just finished this 2 weeks ago. I hope you like it, because that conveys excellence. It is not necessarily expensive, but it is excellent. And so, you know, a lot of people keep the offices very, very minimal and very, very cheap. Do you think that such a company can really produce really, really good products, especially we're in the luxury mall business and luxury commercial property offices and so forth? I suppose the key is to do things excellent, but not necessarily lavish. That is an art. You know, I remember 30, 40 years ago, I went to my friend's home in Hong Kong, who are all very wealthy. Their home all looked like the French palace. And to them, that's luxury, right? To me, that may be luxury. I don't think so, because it's uncomfortable. And to me, it's not necessarily excellent. You know, of course, style is a matter of, it's personal. You can, whichever way you like it, it's fine with me. But whatever it is, excellent.
1: You're an active philanthropist. Why is it so important to be giving back?
3: Well, first of all, my family never believed in inherited wealth. So if you don't give it to your children, what do you give it to? The money, you made it from society, why not give it back to society, right? And so I think that that is the best model I can find. So, you know, we are doing our part. We don't need the world to know. We just quietly, hopefully, do the right thing.
1: Adriel, you're active in community investment initiatives. What achievements have you experienced firsthand that have impacted you?
2: We talked earlier about the partnership at the corporate level. For the time being, I'm really focusing on the corporate sustainability and investment side. I think that what really resonates with me is using one's business and leveraging the plethora of stakeholders to really give back to society. What our model is to have a top quality shopping center and lifestyle center in the center of town. So what we touch is the urban community. And I think there's a lot that can be done around the urban community in giving back and in making an impact there.
1: Ronnie, you've marked 33 years as chair at Hang Lung Properties. What do you want your legacy to be?
3: You know, I never thought of such things. Some people have a grandeur of their own life. I don't. You live it a day at a time. You do your best, do the right thing, hopefully. And eventually, hopefully society will recognize it. I don't think of it. Some people say, hey, would you consider going to mainland China as a legacy? I said, you know, if we didn't go to mainland China, today the company would be a far smaller company. It would be a far less profitable company. So it's just the right thing to do at the time. So is that a legacy? You can say yes, but I don't think about it that way.
1: That's all the questions that I have. Thank you very much for your time, both of you. Thank you very much.
2: Thanks, Emily. Lots of fun.
1: And that's a wrap on our time with Ronnie and Adriel. For more conversations, head over to our website, cnbc.com. I'm Emily Tan. Thank you so much for watching.

0: 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Call now.
1: I am very competitive. I always want to win. 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I think they are not successful, but they try.

0: in 30 years from now, LVMH will still be at head of the luxury sector. LVMH is today just at the beginning, in spite of its size.
1: Our business model is based on creativity, innovation, and quality.
2: There aren't very many people in the world who can do what he's done.
3: In life, he is exactly the opposite of what people think he is.
2: We're dealing with one of the most successful people in the world, one of the great taste makers in the world, somebody with the great vision, somebody with a great eye.
4: He's always thinking about the future, not only about the iconic titles, brands that he has.
3: People who don't know him have a completely different idea of the people who know him. Huh?
2: He's one of the wealthiest people in the world, and his wealth was accomplished in a single generation.
5: LVMH is comprised of 70 different brands divided into 6 different sectors. It covers everything from the highest end perfumes and wines to the best leather goods in the world.
0: In the 90s, had the idea of a luxury group. And at the time, I was very much criticized for it. I remember people telling me, does not make sense to put together so many brands.
5: You know the brands. It's Givenchy, it's Fendi, it's even Thomas Pink, Sephora.
4: Sephora, he was completely ahead of the game. I remember when it first opened and everyone said he was crazy and it was never going to work.
2: He recognized that there would be a taste for luxury goods and, frankly, an ability to pay for them.
5: Bernard Arnault is the architect that brought them all together under one house.
0: And it was a success. It is a recognized success. When I was a child, I was always trying to have fun. I was always, what we say in French, dissipé in school, even if I was not bad at school, but I like fun. When I was young, I was living by my grandmother because my grandfather died in 1959. And I saw my grandmother very sad. And so I said one day to my father and my mother, okay, I cannot leave her alone because I liked her a lot, so I'm going to live with her. And I went on the other side of the street, so it's not very far. And she was extremely, extremely helpful.
6: I met him back in 1979 in Lille, in the north of France. He had recently joined his father's company, and I was still studying. I was in my last year of college, and I interned with him, actually with his father and him. Both were at the company at that time.
0: My grandfather founded a company in the north of France. Then my father ran the company, and I was always in contact with them. I was always very interested, and I never thought of doing anything else.
5: He started out as a civil engineer. He worked for his family's construction company.
0: And my father was really exceptional because he always gave me the sense of business. And when I arrived in the business with him, after 3 years, he told me, "Say, guy, I think you're able to run the business, so let's do it." And he gave me the key. I was 25, and I was running. It was a small business, only 1,000 people. But it was risky for him because it's a business he built over his entire life.
5: By his mid-20s, he was making some pretty big changes. He wanted to move out of construction and manufacturing and into real estate.
6: And he was getting ready to invest in America, which was very unusual for a small real estate development company in France. France was very conservative at that time, but you didn't do that, especially at his age. He was still in his 20s. And it was very unusual for somebody of his age to take those types of decisions.
7: When we grew up, he was actually not in luxury. He was in real estate. It was really something incredible to witness, to see this incredible ascension.
5: He started looking for gems, for things that were undervalued, even

0: outside of what his company had done previously.
1: I was looking at several IDs and I hit Christian Dior. And immediately I thought this brand has a lot of potential. It is under-evaluated. It is small compared to what I thought the world was going to become. And so I moved to buy it.
2: Dior was a jolie madame house, you know, that nice French ladies wore to lunch. And it was not in any way creating fashion, making fashion. There was no excitement around it. It was very staid and very safe.
3: He's an extremely creative French entrepreneur who built the largest and best luxury brand in the world.
4: He was a complete visionary. He saw things that nobody else saw. He saw the increase of wealth in the world.
5: We tried to build a large business with our partners with one criteria, the best quality and the most elitist product in every line that we are selling throughout the world.
1: It was a risky move at the time because this was much bigger than the company of my father. But starting from that, we built the LVMH today.
6: Bernard Arnault is the most talked about man in the fashion world today.
7: Dior itself does over $1 billion a year.
8: He does wonders with mergers and acquisitions.
9: When I was 10 or 11 years old, I understood that something was going on. You know, when you start seeing your father's face on TV and in the newspapers, when you also have people of 11 or 12 years old speaking to you about your own father, saying, oh, I hear he's incredible and a genius. So that's how it happens, actually. And so quite early on, we understood that something was going on.
2: If there is something he wants you to be aware of, he doesn't beat around the bushes. He'll be very, very straightforward.
10: He invested in an unbelievable way, and the numbers came back the way he expected.

0: when I go working in the morning, I always think I will have fun today with this or this.
1: I remember him telling me one day that 90% of his time was actually, you know, meetings that were not that interesting. He said the other 10% are absolutely fascinating. And then, you know, you speak to Karl Lagerfeld or you'll spend an hour with Frank Gehry. These are the ones that you must enjoy, but the other ones are important and necessary too.
0: I am never bored. It's what I have in mind. When I think of myself young, it's fun, you know? And I am very competitive. So it's like in tennis. I always want to win, no? And that's fun.
2: He and I share a great admiration for a tennis player called Roger Federer. And I think the happiest that I have ever seen Bernard was when his children secretly arranging for Bernard to have a match with Roger. And I swear, he showed me the video, he acted it out stroke by stroke. And then just last week, he was telling me about a more recent game that they had had. And at the end of the fifth game, it was 5-0, Roger said, well, I'm going to play now the way I would in a Grand Slam. He stepped it up, and all Bernard could talk to me about was the fact that he'd actually won one point.
0: I have been lucky, I must say, to have fantastic children. They are, all of them, interested by the family business.
1: So when I was 17, he gave me a pair of shoes, of Berluti shoes. They were the most incredible and beautiful shoes that I had ever seen. But yes, they gave me a sense of what this business was, of the rarity and the beauty of it all, but also it gave me a sense of responsibility. Like, indeed, at that time, I kind of understood, okay, this is going to be the business that I'm going to be in.
3: I'm very, very impressed with his relationship with his children. He's just, it's so attentive. Family is really all important to him. And he really makes the time. And I find that that is something that people miss out. And it takes a very special human being to be able to do that.
0: The family business, especially in the luxury area, is key for success. When you are in a family, you have two major advantages. One is you can think long-term, like Louis Vuitton, for instance. I'm not that much interested by the number of the next 6 months. What I am interested in is that the desire for the brand will be the same in 10 years as it is today. The second advantage of being a family business is to hire people. Because when people come to LVMH, they do not come in a group with some anonymity. They come in a family. You are not just a little person in a big thing. You are a member of the family and you will be taken care of as such.
4: Many of these luxury houses, many of these luxury companies began as family businesses. Luxury, by definition, has heritage. It has legacy. And that's what you find in the consistency of a family.
5: To have the empire he has based upon talent and good management skills, but with very creative people who themselves probably think they're the best in the world at what they do, and in many cases they're right. And somehow he's able to get those people to work collaboratively and organize them and work for him, which is saying a lot.
2: He never ceases to surprise me with his risk-taking and his ability to understand how important the creative force is at every house, that without that, you can have the most brilliant CEOs in the world, you can have incredible marketing, you have a brilliant strategy, but without a driving force behind each brand, that you have nothing.
1: A lot of people see him as a great financier, great strategic mind in terms of how to build an empire. That's not at all how he thinks. In my opinion, I think his big strength is actually to speak to creative people and to make them thrive under his management. It's not to create profit or create more revenue or double the size of the business. I know that's the consequence and that's usually what happens. But his real talent is with creative minds.
0: You know, the success of the group is made of the quality of the product. And the quality of the product is a consequence of the extraordinary craftsmen and women that are working with us. We have a large campaign of hiring young people that sometimes are not really thinking of becoming craftsmen or craftswomen. But once we have given them the idea and once we train them, we have a rate of success which is near 90%. And it's very rewarding for us to see these young people being so proud.
3: He's developed that long tradition of quality and craftsmanship, but he also adapts, and he adapts to the different generations.
5: You could think of Arnaud as a merchant, but he's also thinking of just the tectonic plates and the shifts in the world.
0: I always try to think of what can we bring to a brand. If we are looking at buying a brand, what can the brand be, how can it be improved? Also, does it fit with the other brands? Most of the time it is a competitor, but does it fill a niche where we could see we are not very much present? And when that happened, I must say, we can move.
5: It takes a certain amount of courage to stand against the tide. There were a lot of naysayers. He was paying full prices for things that weren't close to what other people would want, and other people scoffed that he would ever realize value or earn anything from the prices that he was paying.
6: I met him when the Fendi takeover was in the air. There were other people who wanted Fendi too, but when I met him, I said to myself, this one and nobody else. And I was right. He invested in an unbelievable way, and the numbers came back the way he expected.
0: I am close to many of my businesses, but the one I have for the longest period of time is Christian Dior, followed by Louis Vuitton. So maybe these are the two I am the closest.
1: He knows what he wants for his brands. He manages to explain it quite clearly, and if the result doesn't correspond to what he wants, well, he will very politely but quite clearly throw campaigns away and have everybody rework.
2: Well, Bernard is a fascinating man. He's reserved, but also very direct and very clear. If there is something he wants you to be aware of, he doesn't beat around the bushes. He'll be very, very straightforward.
5: It's one thing to identify a moment in time and to have your taste and your vision collide with what the world would want at that moment in time. But he's been successful over a lot of moments, over a very long period of time, across the world.
0: I am lucky to have met Steve Jobs at the beginning of the 2000. And we were talking and joking. He told me, you know, Bernard, I don't know if in 50 years my iPhone will still be a success, but I can tell you, I'm sure everybody will still drink your Dom Pérignon. The question next usually is, who is going to succeed you?
5: I wouldn't be giving him his Lifetime Achievement Award yet. I would wait a while longer because I think there's still more chapters.

0: LVMH Prize is oriented to find the most talented young designer.
1: I think if you look at the success of the LVMH Fashion Prize, which was started by his daughter Delphine a number of years ago, I think he really started that as a garden, if you like, to discover new talent. That was a genius idea.
0: You have to apply on the internet. You have to have less than 35 years of age. And you have to have already presented two shows. And we were astonished at the beginning with the number of applicants. And we select 10 among these thousands of applicants. And then the 10 are in fact meeting here with their project. And these projects are submitted to some of the best experienced designers, like Karl Lagerfeld, Nicolas Ghesquière.
1: Certainly, Delphine and Bernard will ask me what I think, but in the end, the decision about who the winners will be are made by a team of LVMH designers, starting with Karl Lagerfeld. So I think they're certainly far more qualified than I would be to pick a winner.
2: This year there will be changes because some people left, other people came, because there are many musical chairs in the fashion world, except me.
0: And it's always very interesting to see these young designers showing their products and defending their ideas, their creative ideas.
3: He's become a great benefactor and philanthropist. And of course, Foundation Louis Vuitton and the museum is just one example of it, just the most famous example at the moment.
0: We started to do some philanthropic work for the group in the beginning of the 90s, and I immediately thought of building something that was more a mark of what the group is doing. And then, at the end of the 90s, beginning of 2000, I met Frank.
4: My first encounter with this museum is he and his wife brought me to the Jardin de Clémentation. And when I realized where he was bringing me, he brought tears to my eyes because I felt like Proust was here.
0: A few months later, he sent me a sketch of his first vision. And it's not very different from what it is today. I thought it's extremely creative, and I asked for him to give me more details.
4: So then we enclosed that in another envelope of glass. And the glass was not to enclose interior. It was just like sails. And I talked about it like a sailboat, like a regatta of sails.
0: So we started to build, and then we had to stop, and then to restart building. And all in all, it took me 10 years.
4: Today I looked at it and felt very proud to be part of this place.
1: The foundation was a great gift on behalf of Bernard Arnault and his family to Paris.
5: When you think of cultural institutions in Paris, it's been a long time since a new one was built. And I think it was a shot of vitality in the city of Paris.
4: He sparks ideas. He says, what if, or oh, but Frank, what could we do? Could we have a small concert hall? Or, you know, he says things just very softly. But I know when he says it, he means it. And I go for it. And then we have fun trying to make it happen. I can't say how much I love working with him.
6: He's a dreamer. He dreams. Big dreams. And then he has the guts to go after those dreams. Sometimes I try to tell him it's the dream's too big, but of course he's always right. The dreams are never big enough.
5: He does not compromise on quality. He doesn't compromise on the quality of execution. He doesn't compromise on commitment. And I think that's really a big part of his recipe.
7: They imagine him in his big tower with his huge Excel sheets with numbers. It's very, very far from reality. It's not as serious as some might think up there.
0: No, I try to keep calm. Huh? Maybe people around are more nervous than I am. Yes. I try to calm them also.
3: In terms of where we are in the life of Bernard Arnault and LVMH, he's got a lot of runway ahead of him. And he thinks young and he thinks current. I wouldn't be giving him his Lifetime Achievement Award yet. I would wait a while longer because I think there's still more chapters.
1: He has no interest in standing still. He has no interest in repeating himself. He has no interest in anything remaining the same. He is a man that is intrigued by what can happen, not by what has happened.
2: I admire him. I like to be with him. I like to be with his family. And that's all I can say.
7: He continues to, you know, arrive at the office early in the morning, to leave often almost the last one in the evening. And he just enjoys it. He likes managing people, taking decisions, important ones, difficult ones sometimes.
0: Because the question next usually is, who is going to succeed you? But the question for me is the best in terms of management capacity will be chosen in the future, not because he is a member of the family. But as I said, the group as a whole is a family. And so we will choose in the family who is the best. But I think I will be there for some years.

0: 800-545-5522.
1: My passion for sort of the human conversation always leads me in the end to the next big story. I tend to see trends as coming out of the conversations that I'm having from this enormously eclectic group of people that I've always known.
2: I want to welcome you to the 9th annual Women in the World Summit.
1: Well, I think the Women in the World Summit is very much like an issue of Vanity Fair. You have to have that sizzle and you have to have pacing and a mix of things which will keep people hooked. Well, I think the most famous cover we did was the Demi Moore pregnant cover. It just was so enormous in terms of its impact. I swear to God, I mean, that cover, I don't think it still goes on.
3: I think Tina is a mixture of a pioneer, an entrepreneur, and somebody who can just feel, breathe, smell, understand what's happening, what's coming.
4: Part of it is her energy, which is magnetic. And if you've been following her for a couple weeks, relentless.
5: Good evening, everybody.
6: She's always ahead of the curve when she put on Women in the World. 9 years ago, it was ahead of the curve on women's rights.
7: You'd have to say Tina was fearless, you know, like not afraid. She was just ready to go.
8: I just think she thrived on what all editors thrive on, is the pieces that they publish don't go, you know, down the drain and get lost. They become the centers of conversation.
4: She's curious, and most people are not. Most people have their set of what they believe, and she's really permeable. So she's a listener.
9: Most intellectuals actually really have an affinity for trash as well, but they don't kind of admit it. Tina fearlessly embraces both the high and the low and attacks both with kind of equal passion.
1: I love eclectic, you know, different kinds of people. I was happy to sit next to a business person, a prosecutor, a journalist. I just love getting the whole download from those people's worlds. I'm interested in other people's worlds. Well, I grew up in England with my parents were in the movie business. When I was 10, my father came home with the most exciting news any 10-year-old could have had in the 60s, which is, I can take you on the set of the Beatles film. My hero was John Lennon. All I wanted was John Lennon. But of course, true to form, it was Paul who was really nice to me, because Paul was always a nice guy. He was sweet, you know, like, oh my God, you don't look 10, you look good, I thought you were 15. And John completely and utterly ignored me. I was crushed, but at the same time, it was the most exciting day of my life. I went to a series of kind of posh boarding schools and was a big rebel. You know, I was thrown out of school 3 times. It wasn't that I was taking drugs or, you know, climbing over the walls to date, you know, boys. It was really much more that I just was constantly questioning authority and they just thought I was a pain in the ass.
9: I think she's just kind of naturally curious about everything. And I think at heart she's an intellectual.
1: Well, I got into Oxford at the age of 16, which was young. I mean, the whole canvas of Oxford for me was just so incredibly enriching to my life that it really opened me up in ways that I don't think it would have ever happened if I hadn't been there.
6: She's a very curious combination, actually, of enormous daring and courage and a shyness which is overwhelming.
1: I was offered a column in Punch magazine, which is a sort of humor magazine at the time, but one of the assignments that I was given was to investigate what it was like to be a go-go dancer for one afternoon in a bar in Hackensack, New Jersey, which I did. I was Union Jackie and I danced on the I danced on the tabletop and then wrote my column. But once I'd finished that, I thought, you know, maybe I should be the one to be assigning the pieces.
10: I'd like you to meet Tina Brown, who's one of this country's best-known journalists. She's the editor of The Tatler, a lively, provocative magazine of high society. She calls it a comic book for the high society.
1: I was approached by an entrepreneur who had bought The Tatler magazine, which at that time was a sort of ailing, shiny sheet with a 200-year-old pedigree. So it had a great name, but had a staff of 10 and was sort of 10,000 circulation.
9: Tina came in, fired everyone, and just hired these brilliant kids, most of them. It was their first job as well. A lot of them had writing experience because they came out of Oxford or Cambridge.
1: We took it from being a sort of boring establishment, sort of sycophantic thing, to being a very kind of sharp, attitudinal sophisticated thing.
6: And it became a roaring success. It went from 10,000 circulation to over 100,000.
1: Of course, we had the biggest story, that social story of the century, really, which was the rise of Princess Diana.
0: She was always absolutely dotty about Prince Charles, right from the word go. I think she pinned his picture above her bunk at school and was mad about him from the word go.
1: We followed that story, we covered that story, we owned that story, actually. And to the point that when the royal wedding happened, I was asked to be the co-anchor of the Today Show from London.
0: He likes glamorous women, Prince Charles. He's never been out with a dog.
11: She can articulate a certain moment with such precision, but also with a certain amount of comedy.
1: And then eventually, of course, it did so well that it was bought by Condé Nast magazines, which is how I became part of American Condé Nast, because Cy Newhouse, the chairman, came to London, fell in love with Tatler, bought Tatler, and I was suddenly in this big glossy stable of magazines with many other opportunities.
2: The lively and frankly irreverent British writer and editor Tina Brown has arrived on our shores to try and save the struggling magazine Vanity Fair.
1: When I took over Vanity Fair, it really was cratering. I mean, there were 12 pages of advertising. It was a source of scorn. I mean, people really made fun of it.
6: It had under 200,000 readers. There's absolutely no way in which you could succeed at that level, at any level, with only that amount of advertising.
9: When Tina does anything, she gets into the weeds and she does the research and she goes into the archives and she studies the thing that she's about to take on.
1: My first thing I did was to go in over the weekend with the art department and just redesign the magazine soup to nuts, back to front, from the contents page to the end. New, clean, classic, strong design. And I was looking around in this office for something I could put into my first issue, because it was like a couple of weeks, you know. And I came upon this fabulous cache of photographs by Annie Leibovitz, who'd been taking pictures, but somehow, for some reason, they weren't publishing these pictures.
7: It was a series of young comedians. No one knew who they were.
1: Pee-wee Herman hanging upside down, and there were pictures of, you know, Whoopi Goldberg in a bath of milk.
7: She hadn't done Color Purple yet, you know, with Steven Spielberg.
1: And I said, we've got to do this. We'll call it April Fools, because it's April Magazine.
2: Let's look at how you have changed Vanity Fair. How might People Magazine have done that same cover? Or Vogue, or Cosmo,
0: they wouldn't have had the guts.
7: She didn't have that weight on her coming from, you know, from England, and just, you know, blew it apart. She really created Vanity Fair.
1: It took a year and a half for Vanity Fair to really click. The first 10 or 12 issues people thought were greatly improved. It was getting kind of nice reviews, but it wasn't sort of breaking through. And in fact, Cy Newhouse in June of 1985... came very close to closing it. And I suddenly heard that we'd been told we couldn't hire anybody. Well, we all know what that means. It means bad news. So I rushed back on the red eye and confronted Cy and said to him, look, I've got these amazing stories in the works. You've got to give me another 6 months. One of them was a shoot and an interview with the Reagans. It was a photo shoot that Harry Benson did. I went with him to the White House. And these pictures just became very iconic in Vanity Fair's history.
12: How did you persuade the Reagans that they needed to foxtrot across your cover?
1: Harry was brilliant at creating reasons why people would give him what he wanted.
6: Basically, I turned the map room into a studio.
1: And so he took with him a boombox to the White House, and he put up this big white screen. And as the Reagans came in, Harry Benson hit the boombox. Nancy, dressed in her long black Adolfo gown, looks at Ronnie in his black tie and says, "Oh, Ronnie, that's our song. Let's dance."
13: They put on Frank Sinatra singing Nancy with a Laughing Face.
1: The two of them, in this really magical moment, start to do this foxtrot together around the white screen, with, of course, Harry Benson jumping up and down with his camera, taking pictures. He's a crazy Scottish guy with, you know, toilet brush hair, saying, Mr. President, give your wife a kiss.
6: This was a sharp-looking couple who knew how to be photographed.
1: And the president does leans in and gives this screen smooch with Nancy. And I'm thinking, the Reagan kiss, I have my, you know, this is going to be incredible. And it was.
14: That is steamy.
6: I knew it was good, but you never can tell.
14: Never seen a close-up of a president kissing the first lady before. I suppose we've always think they're They don't do things like that in the White House.
15: Well, I get the feeling they do it all the time in the White House. And in fact,
1: that became a cover that was viral before there was viral. You know, it was on every news show, every newsstand. Huge amount of press for Vanity Fair.
7: A friend of mine refers to Vanity Fair as high class trashy.
0: That's me.
7: You don't mind that.
9: It's high low. I mean, you know, she loves a combination of some deeply reported piece that always somehow happens to be incredibly newsworthy at the moment that it's published.
1: A piece I did actually about Princess Diana, which was called The Mouse That Roared, and it was the piece that broke the news that the marriage of Di and Charles was in serious trouble.
6: I remember her saying there's something wrong in the marriage there, because I get what she was getting from London was not the standard fare about Diana.
1: And the royal couple actually went on the BBC to deny it. And that is when I knew it was true, because the royal family only ever denies stories that are true.
16: I came in on the scene and I apparently could do no wrong. But it's quite interesting to see that the niggly things that go on now that I apparently perhaps could be doing wrong.
1: The last time I saw Diana, I had lunch with her at the Four Seasons in New York. And she said to me, you know, I owe you an apology. And I said, why is that? And she said, well, you know, you wrote that story and we denied it, but you got it right. I said, I know, ma'am, I know we got it right. But I just thought, you know, when you're a journalist, you have to ask those questions and you have to say what you know. Every film that I loved was Harvey Weinstein's. But of course, as soon as I went to work for him, I discovered that he was

0: 63-27 before the offer ends.
1: I can't believe it. Keith Richards actually apologised to Mick Jagger for the first time. And whenever we're together, we spend the first 2 hours of the day having breakfast in the local diner and reading our news buffet. Interesting that he's done that.
2: He's absolutely top class.
1: We're just two journalists still who just love the business of journalism and media, and we exchange our views about what's happening in the world.
3: It's all got drowned in the oven news.
2: To me, I get sustenance from it. I don't know what she gets, except her headache.
1: I mean, it was so much news yesterday, we just didn't notice
2: it. We got swamped.
1: When I first met my husband, Harry Evans, he was the editor of the Sunday Times, which was the biggest kind of most successful crusading newspaper in London. He was the kind of the Ben Bradley of London, if you like. And I had this interview with him, but when I arrived, he had no time for me because Harry always runs late. That's one thing I've learned.
2: I'm busy with the next edition of the Sunday Times, and the door opens and there's this woman, this young woman.
1: And I could see from a distance that there was Harry, surrounded by all of these news editors, laying out the front page of the newspaper.
2: I just said, don't bother me now. I was furious with my secretary, and she said she just pushed her way in.
1: And zing, zing, zing went my heart, because he had these incredible blue eyes. He had no time for me, which I thought was incredibly sexy. And it was just, for me, love at first sight.
4: Everything Tina does, he wants to be a part of. And everything Harry does, Tina wants to be a part of. I don't think Tina would exist, frankly, without Harry.
5: I think both of them have been so devoted to telling stories that are really cover the gamut from the high, the low. In terms of women in media, she was one of the first to really take on the role of being the boss and used her platforms to spotlight women's voices. So Women in the World, Diana Chronicles, Vanity Fair, the iconic Demi Moore cover.
1: And that cover took us from 800,000 circulation to 1.2 million, and it never went back down. It just was so enormous in terms of its impact that it created a whole new audience for Vanity Fair. I had just had my second baby, and I'd spent 9 months in maternity clothes, as it were, and I was feeling like rebellious and mutinous of that.
5: She'd been pregnant with me for some time, so when I came around, I think she just was ready to, you know, go all out, just embrace every element of being pregnant and showing it off to the world, and that with Annie Leibovitz's genius and then Demi Moore being game, I think, led to this iconic moment, which is very cool.
1: Annie had the opportunity to photograph Demi Moore for the cover, and she was pregnant. And so usually at that time, a star pregnant would be photographed from here. And I said to Annie, why don't we photograph her showing the stomach in a tight dress? I had been looking for a cover that would sort of turn the mood from the sort of 80s right into the new 90s feeling of a slightly fresher era. And the wonderful thing about Annie is she always goes further than you ask. Always. So she comes back with the pictures, and they're great, Demi in her dress and so on. She said, but there is this other picture that I took, but I really did it for just Demi and Bruce Willis. And I said, well, show me it. And then I saw the picture of Demi naked and pregnant in all her glory. And I said, Annie, we just have to have this for the cover. This is the cover.
6: Here she is on the cover of another magazine, embarrassing herself naked with child.
7: I like that picture.
1: Yeah. Walmart told the circulation department on no account would they have this cover. It was just indecent. It wasn't going to happen. So not to be defeated, we decided to shrink wrap the magazine like a porn magazine. And we put it in the porn stash, and it just doubled the heat.
8: It was provocative. I think the importance of it, you know, came afterwards. We didn't really know, you know, how important it was till we did it.
1: I swear to God, I mean, that cover, I don't think it still goes on. I mean, the cover 20 years later, 25 years later, when that bulge has already been to Brown University, graduated, and I don't know what she's doing these days, but I mean, it is a long time ago. But everybody since, I mean, stars who are pregnant since, all want to do their Demi Moore shot. In 92, I had my old restlessness. I'm very restless. I had created the success of Vanity Fair. It was wonderful, but I kind of missed my literary roots. Cy Newhouse had bought The New Yorker, which had been one of his great passions. He changed the editor, the legendary editor, William Shawn. He installed another editor, but it didn't work. And I looked at what he was doing at The New Yorker, and I thought, I know how to fix The New Yorker.
7: Now, The New Yorker, of course, when she moved there, that's more my territory. And I thought, oh, wow,
0: this girl is something. She can do that, too.
3: There's no question that when she came along in the early 90s to The New Yorker, she woke it up. She injected it with some sense of the now.
1: It was much more about polishing a jewel and carefully realigning it so that you kept the great things about its pedigree, but you did bring it into the 20th century.
3: Each issue of The New Yorker in her mind had to have something that you read while you still had your coat on and you've just thrown your keys in the bowl and you're still standing at the doorway.
0: And she saved that magazine. Thank God.
1: Well, at the end of nearly 7 years, I was very passionate about expanding The New Yorker's radius. I wanted to make The New Yorker into a book company, literary festival, TV, radio show, and so I didn't want to do it. So at that point, Harvey Weinstein of Miramax Films just came to me and said, I love what you're doing. You should have a magazine that's also movies, books, TV. It was everything I had wanted to do. And he said, you know, you can be, instead of being an employee, you can be a partner, you can be an entrepreneur.
9: Talk Magazine celebrated its first issue last night with a glittering party at the Statue of Liberty.
3: The attraction for her was of something completely and utterly new and self-created. That was liberating to her. Fun, exciting, scary.
10: Well, I think we've produced a new magazine for the new century. It combines the immediacy of a news magazine with the depth of a monthly.
11: If you ask me what the best thing Tina's done in her career is, I would say it was Talk Magazine. It was brilliant, at least the first probably two issues. And then it started to go south.
1: At that time, Harvey Weinstein was producing Shakespeare in Love, The English Patient, My Left Foot. I mean, all of these wonderful films. Every film that I loved was Harvey Weinstein's. But of course, as soon as I went to work for him, I discovered that he was really a charlatan. I made a huge mistake.
2: Harvey Weinstein hadn't a clue what it should be. He kept saying, why isn't it more like Vanity Fair? He said, that's the whole point. We don't want to be Vanity Fair. I've done Vanity Fair. I don't want to do Vanity Fair.
1: It was horrible to discover that after having left a wonderful job in a wonderful company to realize that I had been, frankly, snookered by someone as disreputable as Harvey. And I just had to live with it. He'd never sexually harass me, but I got every other kinds of belligerence and profanity. And, you know, he was a nightmare to work for.
9: And Talk Magazine is folding 2 years after its much-hyped debut.
1: You know, it was a very sad thing for me when Talk folded and having to kind of live with the idea it was, quote, a failure. But actually, I always thought it was a creative success.
10: If you're in the game for a long time, you're going to have a flame out, as I say. And I've had mine.
0: I mean, I was completely sucked into her energy field and...

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1: I'm Tina Brown, and this is Topic A.
2: Congratulations, Tina. I've never seen a book go to first, number one on the New York Times bestseller list immediately.
1: This is about a thriving, vibrant, young website that launched only 2 years ago. 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
3: Newsweek, at least the print version, is going away in 2013.
4: Doing The Daily Beast, I was also serving on the as a board member of Vital Voices, which is a NGO that mentors women in emerging countries. And I kept meeting these incredible women from Africa, India, and the Middle East who were just firecrackers. I mean, women who had faced down oppression and child marriage and honor killings and no education. And I just thought these women are so incredible. I really wanted to give them voices.
5: Well, I think Tina's commitment to women and to feminism is deep, genuine, and long-lasting.
4: I love doing live events and always have. I did them at the New Yorker and at Talk. And I said, let's start a live event for these women. We'll call it Women in the World.
6: And I remember when it started, there were, I think, 200 people in a basement theater in Midtown New York.
7: The very first Women in the World event was a play. And the really wonderful thing about it was that we portrayed these activists. I was embodying the words of Inez McCormick.
8: What did it feel like to be portrayed by Meryl Streep?
9: She's much better at being me than I am.
7: And Tina had arranged at the end of the evening, all the real activists were in the audience, and they came up and they stood with us, and it just took my breath away, some of the people that I met. And I think it really, it lodged in me a desire to work with her on this.
4: And the whole philosophy of Women in the World is to engage with the world through story and to tell those stories through the eyes of women, because behind the lines of the news, you never really hear what women think about any of it or what they're doing or how it impacts them.
1: We've been a platform for women of courage, women who risk their lives as well as their reputations to resist oppression and confront cruelty.
7: Each year it's gotten bigger. She's invited more and more leaders. It's high-low. It has every kind of conversation you can imagine from women.
10: I remember one very moving moment when women from Rwanda went on stage and explained how they worked on the reconciliation of the country. Those stories were so moving that eventually, a year later, I went to Rwanda and I wanted to see for myself what it had been like. And the story on stage was just exactly what I saw in reality in the country.
4: I really wanted to develop Women in the World as a major platform, because I'd felt the beginnings of a global women's movement and I could see it pushing out. And, you know, we've really taken the summit completely global.
11: Can you tell us in how many countries fresh paper is sold?
12: Yeah, well, we started at a farmer's market, and through word of mouth, in just over a year, it spread to over 35 countries now.
13: When I went on stage at Women in the World and shared my story, the minute I walked off and went backstage, I knew that everything had changed, and nothing really was ever the same again.
7: I mean, I buy her stuff now. So everybody, you know, it sort of gave an opportunity to a lot of different women, and money flowed.
13: After having doubted myself for years and years, just being in that room with these women that were doing incredible things left me with so much inspiration.
4: That women's movement that excited me, that was taking place in Africa, India, and the Middle East, has somehow kind of come around backwards, as it were, back to the United States. So you've seen this explosion of a women's movement here, as you saw with the Women's March, and then, of course, in the latter half of last year, the Me Too movement. And it's an amazing thing to see how all of that energy has kind of caught fire. And we were at the beginning of it in 2009.
7: I admire her very much for consistently, you know, putting all of her energy in this direction, the direction she's chosen now.
14: We're here now. Women are in the world, and we will not be bullied.
13: What's remarkable about Tina is that she's this incredibly visionary leader who uses her tremendous influence to amplify voices that would otherwise probably not be heard.
5: Whether it's a magazine issue or a television show that she's doing or Women in the World, there's a real antipathy of boredom. She will not have that.
7: I mean, I was completely sucked into her energy field and fell in love with her.
15: I love her. And I've loved her such a long time. It's part of my being. She's just amazing.
4: I think I'm going to look back on Women in the World as a really important piece of social entrepreneurship in my life that really might turn out to be one of the most important things that I've done.

0: sushi means the fresh fish with the sushi rice. Then already I put the soy sauce. You can use the fingers.
1: Oh, I can
0: so
1: do the
0: So then you can one bite soy sauce.
1: Okay.
0: I like that.
1: It tastes delicious. And which one is your favorite, Nobu-san?
0: I make it for you.
1: Oh, good.
0: You know, the sushi is making it very simple.
1: Yes.
0: But, you know, depend on how much the pressure to make the sushi rice, how big the sliced fish, how much the wasabi put in the middle, and, you know, all the detail have to be the balance. And also, sushi chefs are very important, you know, as customer that face to me, and talking about, we communicate, what would you like next, you know, it's very important for the communication.
1: In your restaurants, do you have a

0: It's very difficult, very difficult. I think that Tokyo is the best city in the sushi, yes. I like the white fish.
1: You
0: eat the first piece. I like the yellow tails. Also, I like the tuna. The sushi looks the same, but each fish has a different flavor. Also, sushi is very healthy food. So good for brain, good for the heart.
1: Good. This one is your favorite?
0: I love everything.
1: You promised me you'd tell me your favorite.
0: I love everything.

0: Konnichiwa and welcome to Trailblazers. I'm Tanya Breyer in the beautiful Shizuoji Temple deep in the heart of Tokyo. In this episode, I catch up with the chef known the world over for his innovative fusion dishes that serve up the traditional with a twist. Welcome to the world of Nobu. He's one of the most successful restaurateurs on the planet, a chef whose commitment to quality has earned him accolades and A-list celebrity fans, including his business partner, Robert De Niro. The brand now spans continents as well as genres and includes books, events, hotels, and of course, the restaurants. There are over 40 around the world serving not only the classic Nobu dishes, but also new ones based on local flavors and traditions. And overseeing every dish, every flavor or new idea remains one person, Nobu Matsuhisa. His business interests are global, but his heart and spiritual home remain here in Japan's largest city, Tokyo. Home to just over 9 million people, it's known the world over for its fast-paced, innovative culture, entertainment, shopping, and sometimes outright quirkiness. But behind the bright lights, Tokyo is a city of traditions that offers visitors a glimpse into Japan's history and spirituality. Nobu-san, it's lovely to see you here in Tokyo. After all the success that you've had around the world, what does it mean for you to be here at Nobu Tokyo?
1: I was born here, I grew up here, and now I introduce my Japanese food all over the world. I don't want to forget my Japanese spirit. Japan, it's especially Tokyo's very, very special place for me.
0: You've transformed Japanese cuisine around the world with your new recipes and ingredients. How does it feel to be known just by one name?
1: I don't need the two names. And, you know, Nobu means people trust, and my food, people come to my restaurants because people trust my quality food, my quality service, and especially people that trust me.
0: But you've worked very hard to achieve the success. Just take me back now to your childhood.
1: Well, you know, my father's, he passed away when I was kids, but my mother and my grandmother educated me. They teach me how to cook with passions, with heart.
0: So when did you know, Nobu-san, that you wanted to be a sushi chef?
1: You know, one day, my older brother took me a sushi restaurant, you know, the small restaurants and the sliding doors and open, immediately sushi chefs, irashimase, this means welcome. You know, I feel so energies. Then sit down the counters. My brother ordered toros, you know, shakos and kappamaki. I don't understand what talking's about. Then eat one piece. It's immediately, wow, I want to be a sushi chef.
0: When you started, you were 17. And for the first 3 years, you were a dishwasher. You were making the errands. Do you think that was important for you, the way you started?
1: My generations, like this kind of training system, it's normal. You know, I was young, no sushi school, no cooking school. And I just go to work to live the same family. So this is very normal. But also, right now, you know, I have restaurant on 5-6 continents. Always

0: I explain to the chefs, okay, chefs always clean to the beauty, clean plane. But, you know, why the food answer for this clean plane? So dishwashers. So that's why dishwasher is very, very important to part of the teams. Because I understand, because I did it.
1: Why did you make the decision, Nobu, to leave Japan and go to Peru?
0: It's always I'm missing my father. So see the photo album. So one photo is he was in some small island, Palau, and taking with the native peoples. And missing, I see the photo. I want to be like my father in the future. That's why, you know, and I start working in Shinjuku, and customer come to twice a year, so from the Peru. So he's a Japanese Peruvian. He's one day he asked me to come to opening the Peru Japanese restaurant with me, and then I went to the Peru and start the business with the partnerships. But I was young, also I fight with them. So then I broke up, then back to Japan, means my dream is broken. So then a friend of mine introduced Anchorage, Alaska. They're looking for the partners opening new Japanese restaurants. After 10 months, finally opened a restaurant. We did a grand opening, the big success. And 50 days after the opening, my partners call me to Nobu, you should, you know, they were always not joking. And immediately I hear that silence and the fire car, the police car. Then far from the far away, I can see the smoke and fire. But everything, it's my dream, it's gone. I lost everything, but still I'm still alive. You know, this is most important. Still the health. Now, I never rush anymore. So I learned from this fire accidents. I'd like to show my favorite restaurant here.
1: Fantastic. Thank you.
0: It's beautiful.
1: Yes, it's lovely. Still ahead, Nobu-san takes me to one of his favorite restaurants.
0: So it looks easy, but if you do temper, you mess with the table.
1: It's a great skill.
0: Technique, skills, passions.

0: 1-800-707-2637.
1: Welcome back to Trailblazers. I'm Tanya Bry at the Shizuoji Temple here in Tokyo, home city of our trailblazer, the internationally renowned chef, Nobu.
2: The Japanese capital is made up of 23 areas, known as wards, and each one offers something unique for visitors. Nobu kindly showed me around Shinjuku, the ward where he began his training as a sushi chef and where one of his favorite restaurants is located.
3: I liked this, you know, because I live in the United States. I come back here and still they feel like the Japan's. I don't want to forget for the Japanese spirits.
1: Do you feel like you're coming home?
3: Oh, yes, it is. Yes.
1: Well, I can't wait for you to show me this is your favorite restaurant.
3: It's beautiful.
1: Yes, it's lovely. It's so pretty here, Nobu.
3: Feel Japan, so right here?
1: Yes, so peaceful.
3: When I come here and I bring my family and friend, so always the chefs, you know, he's honored the chefs. I never order, so he just make it for us, then we just eat it. It is the shrimps. Also, his shrimp is not too big. It's very small,
1: okay.
3: And like a one bite size, and very sweet too.
1: Yes.
3: And so it looks easy, but if you... You know, you do tempura, you mess all the table.
1: It is a great skill.
3: Technique, skills, passions.
1: Yes.
3: My mom teaching me how to cook with heart. It's my philosophy. Like, you know, that's why still I'm learning. I come to Japan, learn from them too.
1: Ah, of course.
3: Yeah, arigatou. Okay, so this is tempura, shrimps.
1: Arigatou.
3: Okay, Tanya.
1: Yes.
3: Take the chopstick.
1: Yep.
3: Okay. Then this is lemon juice.
1: Okay.
3: Touch the lemon juice.
1: Yeah.
3: Don't too much.
1: Not too
3: then
1: much.
3: Touch salt.
1: A little bit.
3: Yeah.
1: Okay. Then everything. Delicious. It's wonderful to see the pride that he takes Nobu-san in everything.
3: That's why, you know, when I come back to Japan, I like to come here because like a zen and respect for the chefs.
1: Yeah, of course.
3: And very good ingredients.
1: Yes.
3: Drink wine and the sake, you know.
1: So it's a very joyful experience. It's delicious, Nobu-san. It's wonderful how he does it. It's so
3: great.
1: Delicate.
3: Great. I'm so happy you enjoyed the tempura.
1: Very much. This is a real hidden gem here.
3: Then, you know, always my philosophy, you can feel that his heart, right?
1: Oh, yes. Very much. Very much. Everything that goes into it. Thank you so much.
3: Arigatou gozaimashita. Yeah.
2: Nobu's breakthrough came in the late 80s when he opened a restaurant under his surname, Matsuhisa. The restaurant quickly became a celebrity hotspot.
1: When you started Matsuhisa in Los Angeles, could you ever imagine the success it would have?
3: When I opened the Matsuhisa, I never think about success, you know. But I was so happy because it's not losing money. Then they start article, LA Times and New York Times. They talk about me, you know. It's a very interesting chef because Japanese experience, went to Peru, Argentina, Alaska. Then the people start to keep the comment.
1: You then attracted all the big Hollywood stars and the celebrities. And there were some that you made queue and you turned some away. Tell me about them.
3: Well, you know, even like a celebrity is also the people's. You know, of course, the famous, also they know it's very good foods. My restaurant, at the beginning, only 38 seats. We cannot save the table for the special guest. You know, first come, first service. And, you know, I don't mind to serve a tea or the, like, young kids or the regular people's, you know, all same levels. And even like Bob De Niro's and Tom Cruise, wants to come, I like to try my best for them. That's why, after a couple of years, they trust me.
1: You mentioned Robert De Niro. He came in to Matsuhisa, and he changed your life, really. But he wanted to go into business with you immediately, but you said no. Why?
3: He asked me, like, second years, Nobu, I'd like to open the restaurant in New York together with you. And he invited me to New York and stay 4 days. Also, Bob doesn't speak too much, explain too much. So, he invited me to opening a restaurant, but I so appreciate because he likes my food. And but Bob, thank you so much. And but still too early to opening because my first restaurant's not organized yet. So he said, okay. Then after like 4 years, he called me, Nobu, maybe time to come again to New York. I was so surprised. But now I can trust him because he was waiting for me the 4 years. I so much appreciate. And then he trusts me. He's a big support to me. You know, he wants to be like opening restaurant in New York. And with me, we did it. So New York restaurant, immediately big success.
1: But what were some of the challenges that you faced, Nobu-san? How did you then transform to make it much bigger? Because after all, you said, you know, you like the very personal interaction with the guests.
3: So everything to make the restaurant more bigger depends on the people. So it's my key point is like food and service means people. That's why I like to more educate, I like to train the more noble philosophy.
1: And when you train, what is the right way for them to be, to represent you?
3: You know, now it's my age, I like to support the new generation chef too. But I don't want to do this. It's like a more like chefs have to have the freedom. But don't forget to like with passions, makes a good quality food, good quality service. This is a Nobu restaurant philosophies.
2: Still ahead, Nobu reveals to me where he comes in Tokyo to connect to his spiritual side.
3: I like to come to Japan and talk with him and more like great advice than I can.

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1: Welcome back to Trailblazers. I'm Tanya Breyer, and I've come to Tokyo to discover Japan's capital through the eyes of one of its most famous sons, the celebrated chef Nobu. Nobu-san, we're in the heart of Tokyo, and you've brought me to this temple. What does it mean to you? Why is it so special?
2: Well, especially for me, you know, it's this monk is my Buddhist priest. So always I have something in the problem, so I asked him his advice. That's why I come here.
1: Well, I'm looking forward to meeting
2: sure, I love to
1: your
2: introduce
1: Buddhist
2: him.
1: Priest. Ah, lovely, thank you. Oh, yes, already, Nobu, I can feel it's much more peaceful. Mm. It's a lovely feeling.
2: See? Quiet.
1: Yeah. When you come inside, how does it make you feel?
2: Well, so it's a different, like I see the outside and the inside. The here, so they are middle of the gardens, in a pond here. And it, like a pure Zen.
1: Yes. And why has it been so important for you, Nobu, to come here and get spiritual advice?
2: So this monk, he always advised me how to do, you know. It's like my meditations, and also he's a great advisor to me. And that's why I like to come here. And when my brain is so confusing and something the stress and something the problems, and I'm ready to calm down. But when we're traveling, talking to different people, so it's very difficult because always talking about business. When I come here, I don't have to talk to any business. Only I can say anything so to from what I have the problems and I have my thinking, my stress. And when I start talk to him, so he's the great advice. You know, Japanese is my language. And but I'm living in the United States, traveling, so speak the English. That's why I like to come to Japan and talk to him, and more like great advice, then I can come down.
1: The ceremony we just saw was beautiful. Mm. Very special.
2: It's my meditations, kind of, too.
1: And now we're in the garden as well, which looks beautiful too. So I can understand why you want to come here so often.
2: Yeah, you know, in the middle of the Tokyo, a lot of building, but come to into the, this temple, it's a feel very calm.
1: After spending so much time here, I can understand why it's so special to you, Nobu-san.
2: So especially this place, you know, a lot of cemetery. After I die, I'm still alive, but after I die, I stay forever here.
1: You had a mentor when you were starting. So how important is it for you to mentor the next generation?
2: Well, mentor means have to be the best example. Each person has like a good side, a bad side. You know, always I like to see good side. Then, oh, you did great, do it this way. You know, I don't want to point for the bad side. So you bet, don't do it. You know, it's not like I like the more positive thinking.
1: Also, you, of course, have expanded into hotels now. What was it that made you want to do that?
2: It's Nobu Hotels started the Bob's Deniro's ideas. Bob said, why we do the restaurant in somebody's hotel? You know, I have the hotels. Why don't you restaurant and Nobu Hotels make the same locations? Then start the negotiations as a closed deal and open the hotel. So first, Nobu Hotels opening Caesars Palace, Nobu Hotel Las Vegas. You know, it's a big success.
1: What else do you think was the...
2: I think, you know, always I said with the passions, you know, restaurant business, people come to the eat. You know, not chefs, okay, I make it, then eat it. It's not success. It's the best of service. And I like to make happy to the guest. You know, I like to see customer eating, smiling, it's laughing. This is my best moment.
1: And before I left Tokyo, there was one last moment to share with Nobu, who wanted to show me the gardens around the Sojoji Temple. Nobu-san, why is this one of your favorite places in Tokyo?
2: Well, the one that here is a beautiful place. And especially this temple, my 10 years ago, my daughter, she did a wedding here. And also, you know, it's like a Tokugawa the Shogun, the cemetery. It's very spiritual here to me. And very calm, yeah.
1: It's also right in the heart of modern Tokyo, because we can see the Tokyo Tower, and yet it feels like old Japan here.
2: It's beautiful, the combinations. You know, this one, the 400 to 500 years old, the temple, then the Tokyo Tower is like a symbol of the Tokyo. But this is, I think, the oldest temple in the Tokyo's. You know, my background is Japanese cultures and also spirituals and meditations for me. It's very relaxed.
1: Because you travel so much and you spend 10 months of the year going around the world, when you come back to Tokyo, what is the feeling?
2: I was born here, I grew up here, and I don't want to forget about my Japanese spirits, but always come here or to see Japan, remind to like, oh, this is Japan, I'm still Japanese.
1: Nobu-san, you're a grandfather now. What do you want for the next generation?
2: I learn from my parents, my grandparents. I like to educate. I like to introduce what I was. I like to teach to my grandkids the Japanese cultures and Japanese heart. Yeah.
1: And when you look back when you were 17 and you were washing dishes, could you ever have imagined that everyone in the world would know your name?
2: Yeah, but I was 17 when I started, but never think about like now, you know, the features. But why I'm here is because always I tried my best. I don't want any excuse, always I like to try my best.
1: Nobu-san, thank you so much for showing me around your Tokyo. It's been such a pleasure for me.
2: Thank you for coming to Tokyo. I'm so glad. Thank you.

0: 6327 before the offer ends.
1: Oh, this is beautiful.
2: Isn't it beautiful?
1: So I want to take you for a swim. Oh. We should go in our clothes.
2: Okay, let's
1: go. We're going to run in.
2: This is the most beautiful beach. Isn't this your favorite beach here?
1: It's my favorite beach here in Perth. And the restaurant here, the Lido?
2: Yes, is that worth going to?
1: Beautiful. So you have dinner there at sunset. Mm. Come and have an afternoon swim here. Oh. Sometimes there's waves, you can do a bit of a surf. But
2: just
1: not today.
2: Beautiful. And but your energy is fantastic. Is that because you're in Australia?
1: I'm home. Happy here. Yeah. Just being on Australian soil is just so wonderful.

0: Good day and welcome to Trailblazers. I'm Tanya Breyer here in Australia's sunniest city. And my guide for this episode is a supermodel known the world over as The Body. Welcome to Elle Macpherson's Perth.
1: She first shot to fame as the go-to girl next door. But Elle became a household name for her athletic frame that put her on the covers of the world's most prestigious fashion magazines, including a record 5 times on Sports Illustrated. She was one of the original supermodels, walking for some of the biggest names in fashion and posing for world-class photographers. But Elle proved she had a business brain to go with that body. She was one of the first to realize the potential of her own brand, producing Elle calendars, Elle lingerie, and Elle skincare products. Her latest business encourages consumers to begin their beauty regime on the inside with a range of nutritional supplements.
0: And it's Elle's latest venture that's brought us to Perth. Her wellness supplement brand, Wellco, was founded right here in the Western Australian capital.
1: And she was also here for the start of her cross-country speaking tour for Business Chicks. Perth may be one of the most isolated cities in the world, but it often ranks as one of the best places to live, and it's easy to see why. Directly west of the city lies the Indian Ocean, where beaches offer sun, sand, surf, and spectacular sunsets. And in town, the majestic Swan River offers Perthies a waterfront lifestyle of boats, bridges, and riverbanks. Perth attracts nearly 1 million visitors a year, eager to splash their cash on luxury brands in the King Street precinct before relaxing with coffee and baked goods and streetside cafes. Another must, a visit to one of the biggest inner city parks in the world, King's Park. It not only offers city skyline views, but also pathway walks amongst an array of indigenous bush plants, including the distinctive Boab tree. As you would expect, Perth offers a wide range of accommodation options, from backpacker hostels to high-end opulence like Como the Treasury, which occupies historic buildings downtown. Then there's the luxurious mega resort of The Crown, which offers 2 hotels, a casino, theatres, and a number of world-class restaurants.
0: Elle, it's so lovely to see you here in Perth.
2: Welcome, welcome to my nearly home state, the home state of Wellco, anyway.
0: You know what? I've known you for a long time,
2: very
0: and
2: long.
0: I've never seen you in Australia before. What does it feel like when you come home?
2: Yeah, it's an interesting thing about Australia. I mean, first of all, it's such an incredible country. And as soon as you get off the plane, I don't know if you felt this, but there's that sort of big energy, big enthusiasm, big hearts. I miss that energy when I'm traveling. Home for me has been London, and home has also been America, even though Australia's always home in my heart.
0: They say Perth, Elle, is the sunniest city in Australia. Is that true? And what do you miss most about it?
2: Perth, I love being here because it really is the birth of Wellco. And Wellco's like my third child. So, you know, when I come here, it's like I'm visiting my team, and I have a lot of tenderness for Perth. And I've been coming here for a long time because I had done TV commercials for the Western Australian Tourism Commission in the 80s. So I always had a bit of a soft spot for Perth. When I come here, it's really about the people. You know, seeing people, people that matter to me.
0: And you've talked, of course, about Wellco, and the HQ is here.
2: Yes.
0: Was that a conscious decision for you to set it up in Perth?
2: Well, it sort of just came into being. My co-founder, it was situated in Perth, and Wellco is a profoundly Australian company in the sense that it really embodies our perspective on wellness.
0: Elle, your upbringing. You were outdoors, it was sporty. Mm. How did it shape you?
2: I grew up going swimming training every day at 5 o'clock in the morning. And that was just the normal thing you do in Australia. You get up, you go swimming training. And so starting my day in a disciplined, athletic fashion, and I've really applied discipline to my physique throughout my career because I was paid to do so. It has only been in the last perhaps 6 or 7 years that I've understood that there was so much more to wellness than just having a good diet and exercising. So whilst it was part of my DNA growing up, my actual comprehension of wellness has really come about starting with my children, you know, and I have a 21-year-old, so it probably started on, you know, how do you stay well during pregnancy, and then how do you stay well after pregnancy, and how do you keep up with your kids, and how do you nourish your children? So it's been more shaped by my journey as a parent and as a model and as a woman trying to figure out how my body works than just sort of saying, well, I was sporty in Australia and therefore I'm sporty now, even though that, you know, that was definitely a factor.
3: What about your own parents? Because when you were growing up, you said you wanted to be a teacher and then a lawyer, and your mum was actually encouraging you into modelling and then ending up in New York. How did that all happen?
2: Well, tell God your plans and watch him laugh. I had a plan to go to law school because I thought it was the intelligent choice. What I've understood over time, as Stephen Hawking would say, intelligence is truly the ability to be able to adapt to change. And so I had opportunities come to me as I wanted to earn money to go to law school or to go to university. And a friend of mine suggested I start modeling, and then, you know, step by step, change by change, it evolved. And I reached a crossroads in the 80s, 1981, 1982, I wanted to take a gap year in, you know, before going to university. And my mother encouraged me to take an opportunity to go overseas for 6 weeks' work because she was young when she got pregnant. So she sort of thought, you know, go and travel. And I actually agree with her. I think there's no better way to get to know yourself and to build confidence than through travel. And so I traveled overseas, and the rest is history.
3: But Elle, you went to New York with hardly any dollars in your pocket.
2: I think I had about $500 in my pocket and a return ticket. And that was like, but Australian, give it a go. Courageous. You know, just get out there and try. And I truly believe my whole business journey has been this willingness to give things a go.
3: But that's amazing, though. What a brave and courageous decision. You're in New York, you don't know anyone, and then you became a pioneering supermodel, and suddenly the whole world knew you. How did you cope with that?
2: Well, first of all, timing is everything. I was in the right place in the right time. Australia, you grew up being a jack of all trades in modeling, and then I moved to America, which was all about specialization, and then the birth of the supermodel was really about versatility. So I was primed to be in that supermodel crowd because I'd already been doing it all in Australia, you know, hand model, foot model, bathing suit model, you know, TVs, runways. And so I was sort of the right place at the right time in America, and I'm so grateful that I was able to, you know, be in New York during that period of time. How did I cope? Well, sometimes better than others. But I think overall, I just trusted my instincts. I got very quiet. New York City is quite easy to get caught up in the sophisticated hype and just sort of think you have to do things bigger, better, bolder. And what I learned along the way is that actually slowing down and making considered decisions was a very good tool for longevity and quality, choosing quality associations. And that's what I did. I just made decisions along the way as they felt right, and here I am.
0: We've got to take a quick break, but when we return, more sun, sand and surf with Elle McPherson right here in Perth.
2: It's a wonderful springboard for the rest of Western Australia. Broome, which is unbelievable, the Ningaloo Reef, then you have the Pinnacles.

0: 800-545-5522.
1: Welcome back to Trailblazers. I'm Tanya Bry in Perth, Australia, with businesswoman and supermodel Elle McPherson.
2: Elle was in Perth to visit the headquarters of Wellco. But before we went there, we had time to take in the vista of the Perth city skyline.
1: It's such a beautiful city, Elle. I'm blown away by it. I'd never been here before, and it really is beyond my expectation. It's just gorgeous.
3: Do you know what it is? It's a wonderful springboard for the rest of Western Australia. And what I found is I came here, but then from there, I went up to Broome, which is unbelievable. The red rocks that meet the sea, it's a pearl mining town. And then there's the Ningaloo Reef, which for me is one of the most beautiful reefs in the world. Then you have the Pinnacles. And then, of course, you head down south.
2: And directly southwest, you'll find the port city of Fremantle, with its historic buildings and vibrant art scene. Then further south is the Margaret River region, with its rolling hills with over 200 vineyards producing world-class wines.
1: What sets Perth aside, do you think, as a city? I mean, it's just, looking at it, it's gorgeous, but what makes it unique?
3: It is a mining town, so people are quite resourceful. But I think it's that sort of established, confident town. And maybe that comes from being so isolated, where they've really had to rely on their own resources in order to be as confident.
2: Elle has exuded confidence throughout her modelling career. After all, her globally known moniker, The Body, was given to her by the prestigious Time magazine.
1: When Time magazine nicknamed you The Body, how did you feel? Because you ended up trademarking the name.
3: I did, didn't I? That was clever. I hadn't seen the Time magazine article. I didn't know that it was coming out. It wasn't something like I sat for an interview. And a friend of mine said to me, "Have you seen Time?" And I read the article. I was like, wow. I laughed. I was like, oh, yeah, right, The Body. And then I was like, And then, but people started picking up on it. And look, what I learned was that it's really important to focus on your strengths. And that was my strength. Having an athletic body, being willing to do a variety of things, being open and courageous and willing to adapt and evolve were all those sorts of qualities that I think helped keep me relevant in business.
1: But you were also a trailblazer in that you were on the cover of 5 Sports Illustrated magazines. And then you thought to yourself, actually, why don't I do something for myself? And then you were the first model to think about licensing.
3: I'd been blessed by the Sports Illustrated covers. And, you know, it was a really interesting time because I wasn't the all-American girl. I had a very different look. But what I realized is that Sports Illustrated were doing calendars. And I thought to myself after a while, do you know, I think maybe I should do that for myself. And it was sort of my first startup was producing a swimsuit calendar. And I remember it was perfect for me because it required a minimum amount of time in front of the camera with a long lead time. And we made an investment into that calendar for, you know, $60,000. The return was, you know, tenfold or more. And I thought this is really the way to do business because I can create a business out of a career, really. You know, instead of not only just being paid for my performance, but I can be paid for a product's performance. That I put my name on. And I had seen this when I'd been younger with, you know, sports stars, but there was no one really in the fashion industry that was applying that concept that I had seen famous Australian sports stars like John Newcombe or Greg Norman have their own brand. I hadn't really seen anyone in the fashion world do that. So I just sort of thought, well, maybe I'll just try this business model, excuse the pun, and see if it works. And it did. And it has been the basis of my career for very many years. I had a long lingerie license, 25 years, and shareholder and sit on the board of directors and work very closely with my team. And it's not a situation where you get paid or I don't have a licensing fee for sales of product. I just, you know, I invest into the business, my time and energy and brand into the business, and help grow the business, and that gives me a great amount of pleasure. A different business model from licensing, for example.
1: And you've said yourself that going from the billboard to the boardroom, you've made that transition, and you've made it seamlessly. But were there challenges, Elle, and what were some of the biggest ones?
3: Oh, listen, everybody has ups and downs, right? And I've had some real doozies. But for me, the most important thing is learning from the experience. Applying a licensing model to a joint venture is a perfect example of trying to apply an old experience into a new venture. It doesn't really work. So in my career, what I've done is I've had many ups and downs along the way. And life is a bit of a roller coaster, and business is a bit of a roller coaster. But for me, the most important thing has been, you know, to take the learning from each experience and apply it to the next life circumstances. And that way, everything you do is valuable. You know, the highs and the lows, and the successes and the perhaps disappointments along the way, they carry with them that valuable learning, and so makes every experience worthwhile.
0: Still ahead, Elle gives me an exclusive tour of Wellco's HQ.
3: It's so good for me to be here.
1: It's a lovely area.
3: Isn't it beautiful? And it's kind of cozy, and it's just, you know, it's very Australian.

0: Otter, the AI meeting agent.
1: Welcome back to Trailblazers. I'm Tanya Bryer in Perth with the original Aussie girl next door, Elle Macpherson.
2: She's a regular on the world's most glamorous red carpets, and she's graced the cover of thousands of magazines. But recently, there was a very special shoot for Vogue Australia featuring Elle and her two sons.
3: It was a wonderful experience working for Vogue Australia. Listen, we did this because Flynn had just turned 21, Sai had just turned 16, I had turned 55, Welco had turned 5, and Vogue was 60. And we just felt that it was all sorts of celebration. And it was a personal thing more than anything else, and truly celebratory. We loved the images, all of us, because we felt that it was a really good depiction of our relationship. They're like the photographs that you're so happy you have as a parent. You go, hey, this is me with my boys, and it was real.
4: How important is it for you to instill Australian values in the boys?
3: The boys hold Australian passports. Sai has more of an Australian accent than Flynn. Flynn is very British. I believe that they are the wonderful culmination of their father's values and my values. And, you know, their father is French. So they have a really great hybrid and see life from two different perspectives because their dad and I see things very differently in some areas. But that's what makes it so interesting for them, I think, as children, because they do have a sort of beautiful smorgasbord of values to choose from to make their own. You know, as far as being Australian is concerned, I think courage is very Australian. And, you know, I want them to feel self-responsible, self-reliable, empowered in their life, and not afraid to make mistakes or perceived mistakes, and to, you know, find what they love.
4: As a visitor to Perth, I've never been here before, Elle. Where do you recommend for people to go?
3: Well, Cottesloe, where the heart of where the Welco headquarters, I think, is truly where it's at. I mean, it's such a beautiful little surf town, and it's kind of like the Australia that I grew up with. So I would say I would start at Cottesloe. Start at the Welco store, go down to the beach, have a good coffee and enjoy the laid-back, easy, authentic style that Australians have.
2: Cottesloe was named in 1886 after the first Baron Cottesloe, but the soft sand beach has been a popular spot from well before that. Today, it's a sought-after area within Perth with its laid-back beach vibe. The perfect setting for the headquarters of a company so focused on well-being.
4: Tell me about Welco. How did it come about?
3: It's been a really wonderful experience in the sense that it sort of is the holy grail in business where I'm doing what I love, making a difference and making a profit. So it is sort of that holy grail of business. I mean, we all want to make money in business, but it hasn't actually been the motivation in forming Welco. For me, it was I've been interested in wellness all my life and I really wanted to understand what makes the body work and how I can be well in all phases of life. And on that journey, I met Dr. Laumscher, who's a UK nutritionist and PhD. And I went to see her when I wasn't feeling great. And I implemented a whole bunch of changes that she suggested in my life. And I saw remarkable differences in my world. And I wanted to share that with other people. And fortunately, the wellness movement is growing. I'm so pleased that people are taking considerations into the way that they not only look, but the way that they feel and the way, you know, and how they truly treat their body. So it's been an incredible journey for me.
4: Elle, thank you so much for taking the time to bring me to Welco's HQ here.
3: I'm so happy to have you here. It's so good for me to be here.
4: It's a lovely area.
3: Isn't it beautiful? And it's kind of cozy and it's just, you know, it's very Australian. So I'd love to introduce you to some of our incredible team. Without these guys here, we wouldn't have anything at Welco. So here they are. Hi, guys. This is Tanya. She's come all the way from the UK.
5: Yep, that's right.
3: To come and see us.
5: Lovely to meet you guys.
3: Okay. Thanks, guys.
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3: So you must be hungry. I'm going to make you the smoothie.
6: Great.
3: Or maybe some greens. What would you like to try?
4: You know what? I'd love to try the greens, but I'd also like a smoothie because, I mean, this just all looks wonderful.
3: Do you know what I want to do? I want you to try the new lemon and ginger. It tastes lemon and ginger. The other one's more pineapple-y. Oh. What I love about this is the flavor's really good. If I can get my 21-year-old... who is a, you know, hamburger haven man, take this every day.
4: And as an entrepreneur, Elle, what is the best advice that you've been given and you would give to fellow entrepreneurs?
3: That's a really good question. I think that the foundation of my life and the foundation of my business life as well would probably have to be do what you love. Do what you love, find your passion. Because if you love what you do, you never work another day in your life.
2: And to round out a perfect visit to Perth, Elle suggested we head to where she obviously feels most at home, the beach.
1: How do you feel when you come here?
7: I feel alive.
1: Yes.
7: As I mentioned earlier, I think Australia has that incredible raw creative energy. Big hearts, you know, beautiful landscape. The light is different here. The smell of the sea just invigorates me. Actually, I can be anywhere. If I hear the sound of a cicada, it always reminds me of being home.
1: And growing up here in Australia, could you ever have imagined coming back here and just having the incredible success that you have?
7: Well, I never thought I was going to leave Australia. So, you know, coming back is a completely new concept. I grew up swimming at beaches like this. And so it's always going to have a soft spot for me. And I just feel incredibly grateful that I've had such a varied career and that I've been able to turn my career into a business. And it's just been a most wonderful journey.
1: Well, thank you for taking me on this great journey.
7: Thank you. Coming home.
1: We are
3: in the
1: sea.
3: It's good. I love it. Come.
7: Thank you.
3: Bye.

0: 800-817-2490.
1: He's an entrepreneur and environmentalist who's been fighting climate change for 3 decades. I'm Tanya Breyer, and for this edition of Sustainable Future, I've come to Gloucestershire, England, to meet the founder of green energy company Ecotricity, Dale Vince. After spending time as a New Age traveller, Dale Vince set up green energy company Ecotricity in 1995 and the following year installed the organisation's first wind turbine in Gloucestershire, England. In 2004, Dale was awarded an OBE for services to the environment and electricity industry. And over the years, he's introduced a number of businesses to his portfolio, all with green credentials, including an electric car charging network, a carbon negative diamond factory, a football club, a vegan food brand, and wind turbine manufacturer Britwind, where I met Dale for our interview. You've been an environmentalist now for over 30 years. What made you so passionate?
2: It's a job to say, really. I remember my first environment concern was when I was a school kid, and I looked at all the cars on the road and I imagined all those 10-gallon fuel tanks and what that added up to. And I thought, where does that all come from and when will it run out? Because it must run out. And this was the 70s and we weren't talking about

0: a kid, really. And then in the early 90s, I just finished living on the road for 10 years, self-sustaining with my own windmill and stuff like that. And I saw the opportunity to drop back in and build a big windmill. I knew about the climate crisis. I knew that electricity was the biggest single cause of it in our country. I don't know how, because it was pre the internet. I don't know where I got that from. But I thought, tackle that first, change how we make electricity. It makes the most sense.
1: Are you surprised that it took so long for others to catch up?
0: I guess I don't really think about it much. I think maybe I'm frustrated a little bit that it's taken so long because it's such an obvious thing. But technology itself has really grown since the 90s when wind technology was expensive, untested, little known. It wasn't really a global industry. We've come a long way. It's none of those things now. It is a global industry. It's the cheapest form of energy we can make and the fastest. And it's the answer to the climate crisis and the energy bill crisis that we face. So what I'm frustrated about now is that we've got all of this, right? It needs no public money. We could in 10 years get to 100% green on the grid, but our government just won't allow it.
1: You founded Ecotricity back in 1995. Tell me about its mission and what was the reaction to it back then?
0: So its mission is to change the way electricity is made in Britain. And that was because I saw it was the biggest single cause of climate emissions in our country. Reaction to it back then, the idea of green electricity, it hadn't been done anywhere in the world, was humour. Skepticism, laughing, dismissal, you know, shrugging, you know. Why would people want that was quite often what was said to me. And I would say, well, how can you know that people don't want it when it's not there, right? If we make it available, then people may want it. But anyway, it has to be done.
1: Even though people didn't understand it, what kept you going?
0: Just the belief that it was the right thing. And the biggest single thing we could do to improve things was to change how we made electricity. Stop burning fossil fuels and use renewable energy. And that's been the mission since 1995.
1: How challenging has it been to make and acquire green energy?
0: I don't think it's that hard. I think our biggest obstacle is the planning system, which has now banned onshore wind for the last almost 10 years. We have the Conservative Party to thank for that. But other than that, I mean, the economics are on our side now. It's the cheapest way we can make energy. We have enormous public support. It's the most popular form of energy, bar none, in our country today. 70 to 80% of people support it. It's mainstream, reliable technology. Our oldest windmill is 26 years old, and it's still working.
1: And how does it work for the consumer today, Dale?
0: Well, it's not working, I would say. Our energy system is not working. So we've allowed global markets to set the price of fossil fuels even when we make them in our North Sea. So our gas has gone up tenfold in price because global markets have done that to us. And then we allow the price of gas-fired electricity in our country to drag up the price of everything else, renewables, everything else. And these are two, I would say, systemic market failures. We allow that. We have crazy high bills for no good reason, I would say. There are huge windfall profits in the oil and gas sector, and all of that money is coming from people's energy bills. We could correct that. If the government had the courage, they could just correct that. Remove the windfall profits, not with the tax, and just control the oil and gas sector, like they control retail energy. There's a 2% profit margin allowed in retail energy. We could do the same in the North Sea.
1: You talked about it being political just earlier. Why do you feel that way?
0: Simply, we can see that because the economic case for renewable energy today is unarguable. The climate case is also unarguable. Why can't we just put those two things together? You know, it's not like we can say, we see we need to do it, but we can't afford it. Because actually, renewable energy will drive our bills back down to where they used to be.
1: Talking about bills, Dale, when customers pay your bills, the money goes back into new green energy projects. How do you remain profitable?
0: Well, we like to spend the money that we make exactly on that. And we have this thing, we call it bills into mills. It's like our mantra, our internal philosophy. And what we say is that we're taking the money that our customers spend on their energy bills and we're using it to build new energy mills, like windmills, sun mills, and most recently gas mills. We're making gas from grass. And the only way we can really progress to 100% green is if energy companies take responsibility and build stuff. Our customers get that. They want to see a good outcome from their energy bills. And so that's our model.
1: Until recently, you were hoping to sell your company, Ecotricity. Why have you changed your mind now?
0: Combination. Everything's always a combination of factors. So back then, we've got a pipeline of projects that need £2 billion, and it was definitely one factor. The other thing was I've been doing it for a quarter of a century, and I felt I'd had my most impact in green energy that I could have, whereas on another frontier, I could do more. And thirdly, the most important election of my lifetime is coming, and I want to be free to fight that. As it turned out, the war in Ukraine scuppered the process. We had a lot of interest until Russia turned the gas off to Europe, and then most people ran away. We did have one offer, but I didn't think it was right, and so

0: I shrugged and said, well, let's just carry on then. Meanwhile, you know, I can see that having an energy company, a green energy company right now, is the most amazing platform to talk about probably the most pressing issue of the day.
1: We're here at Britwind, one of your companies. Tell me how it sits within your business portfolio.
0: Yes, a little part of what we do is a really important part. When the Conservative government a few years ago shut down onshore wind and solar, most of the small wind companies in Britain went bust. We had one and we rescued another one and we put them together with some new technology. We felt it was worth saving. We thought that we could go through almost like a hibernation and wait until conditions changed. We had a different government because we know the case for wind energy, small and big, is unarguable. It's absolutely what we need to have. So we've been able to keep it going for 10 years. Most of our windmills go abroad. We're just sending 60 to Japan right now because there is no market in Britain, but it will come back.
1: But here in the UK, the Conservative government's ban could be lifted, the use of onshore wind farms. What's your...
0: In that detail, I think it's a good headline for the Tories and for internal party management. They're saying if local people will allow it. But how do you define that? Does it take one person to object? For example, we saw Liz Truss promise the same thing for fracking if local people wanted it. And we all knew that meant it would never happen because local people don't want fracking in big numbers. How it will work in wind, I don't know. I'm sceptical that it's genuine.
1: Well, you've also said that wind energy creates around 26% of our power. Where would the other 74% come from in a net zero world?
0: Well, we have to get to a combination of wind, solar. I think tidal lagoons have a big role to play. We've done a study into that, which we'll release soon. Battery storage is a big part of that as well. For gas, that we can make that from grass. We're building our first project right now that will plug into the grid in February. And we've done a study that shows there's enough grass in Britain to make all of the gas we need as a country. So we have the means to be energy independent in electricity and in gas from renewables.
1: Tell me more about the green gas mill.
0: Yeah, and it's a... I mean, for me, it's a really exciting project. When I started Ecotricity, I believed that we had to give up gas, that we had the answer for electricity, but when it came to gas, we just had to give it up one day. And it was around 2010 that I discovered that we can actually make green gas and put it into the gas grid like we do with green electricity. And that was a revelation because suddenly we had the answer to a really big problem. 80% of our homes are heated by gas. You know, we need to replace that. So now we have the option to just change the gas in the grid. We don't have to throw away the gas grid and electrify it. We just change the gas. And we did a lot of work to find a suitable feedstock for that. Not energy crops, not food waste, but grass. And we have an abundance of it. We can grow it organically, create wildlife habitats, have massive economic benefits, and solve, I think, the biggest puzzle, the thing that's hardest for us to get to net zero, which is how we decarbonize home heating, in technical speak.
1: How scalable do you think it is?
0: Nationally, we can power the whole country, not just homes, but businesses as well. And our study from Imperial College London shows that there would be 160,000 jobs in the rural economy and 15 billion a year into the rural economy. It provides a transition for farmers away from animal agriculture, which we have to have to get to net zero. Instead of growing grass for animals, they can grow grass for gas. And it solves this big problem of how we heat our homes in the future.
1: Coming up, Dale Vince on the European energy crisis.
0: Our energy bill crisis is a fossil fuel crisis, and the answer to it is renewable energy. Green energy means we don't have the problems that we're seeing in the world today.

0: even while enjoying your favourite seated activities.
1: Welcome back to Sustainable Future and to Gloucestershire, England, where I've come to meet green energy pioneer Dale Vince. The Paris Climate Accord reaching net zero by 2050, is that achievable, do you think?
2: I think we could be green energy independent in our country within about 10 years if we just got on with it. We have all of the means. It's economic to do it. It's actually less economic not to do it. So 2050, I don't think is overambitious. But if you look at the rate of current progress, then I would say 2050 is going to be hard to hit.
1: Why do you think governments are falling short of that? And why aren't other companies following your example?
2: Well, other companies are following the things that we do. That happens over time, all of the time. I think governments are afraid of the issue. I think governments still think that it's a vote loser to dive into this green economy that we have to have and get serious about it.
1: Of course, fracking is a controversial issue. We've just heard about the new US-UK agreement that the UK go to import shale gas from the US. Do you think it's the right decision?
2: I think all fossil fuels have to be phased out. I don't care if they're fracked or drilled from the North Sea. We're doing more drilling now, or the government wish to allow that, for example. And I read today that Qatar are planning to release their entire gas reserves, which are worth 1 year's global carbon emissions. And, you know, it's simply unsustainable to keep burning fossil fuels. So I don't care if it comes from fracking in America or where it comes from. We have to quickly, swiftly stop using it.
1: But they're moving to stop the reliance on Russian energy.
2: Yeah, but that's a red herring, right? Because 4% of our gas comes from Russia.
1: Well, you recently said also that people are using the energy crisis and Ukraine conflict to argue for a doubling down on fossil fuel use and production. And you've described it, Dale, as illogical to the point of stupidity.
2: I don't mince words, do I?
1: You certainly don't. Does that apply to this new UK and US gas supply agreement?
2: I think it's irrelevant. I don't think it matters if we get it from Qatar or America or Saudi Arabia. It's just irrelevant. We know what we have to do, which is to stop using fossil fuels.
1: There are reports of countries in Europe restarting coal-fired power plants to generate electricity due to the current situation. Do you worry that this crisis is actually reversing the progress that has been made?
2: No, I think it's short-term. It's happening in our country as well, in Britain. We are getting ready to fire up the coal plants that we mothballed. I think that there'll be a short-term carbon increase due to the Ukraine crisis. But actually, there are benefits as well, because what Europe have done, for example, in the last few months is cut their energy consumption by 15%, an incredible thing to do. They couldn't do it for the climate crisis, but they've done it for the energy bill crisis. It shows us what we can do when we really need to do it. And right now, our government have just said they're finally going to have a national energy efficiency drive themselves as well. You know, to get to net zero, we have to reduce waste and consumption as well as replace fossil fuels with renewable energy. These are really important things. And I think the war in Ukraine has at least helped us, is galvanized action on reducing energy consumption.
1: Well, of course, the government has announced the opening of a coal mine in Cumbria, the first in 30 years. What's your reaction to that, Dale?
2: I'm stupefied. It makes no sense. This is a government that went to COP26. We were the hosts. And talk to the world about ending the use of coal 12 months ago. Now they're going to open the first one in 30 years. That's bad enough. But they say that's in order to produce coke for making steel, right? The two steel producers in the UK say we don't want it, actually, because we're greening up. They're moving to electric furnaces and hydrogen away from coal. And so, you know, within a couple of years, 100% of this Cumbrian coal will be exported. The government argue, it gets even worse. They say, don't worry, it's climate neutral, because if we don't dig the coal out of the ground, somebody else will.
1: It's not just about the energy crisis today, it's the cost of living crisis. Yeah. And people around the world are worried about how they're going to pay their bills, how they're going to feed their families. So do you think the environmental question will not be a priority for them?
2: The beautiful thing here is that they're the same thing. Right. Our energy bill crisis is a fossil fuel crisis, and the answer to it is renewable energy. To be energy independent in green energy means we don't have the problems that we're seeing in the world today. This year, we will spend as a nation £150 billion on our electricity bills. If we were 100% green electricity provided for, that would be £15 billion. So the economic argument is overwhelming.
1: Do you feel people are changing? Do you feel there is a shift?
2: Yeah, big time. So if you look at vegan diets, plant-based diets, in the last 3 years, I mean, they've gone from nowhere to being trendy. And for lots of good reasons. And so that's encouraging. I think the climate crisis is front and center. It's definitely been overshadowed in the last 12 months by the energy crisis and the cost of living crisis. No doubt about that. But I think we've never been more aware of what the problems are. We just got a breakthrough in terms of the solutions, because there's still an element of the right-wing press that says we can't afford green energy and green stuff, right? But the opposite is the case. We can't afford not to do them.
1: You've also said that, quote unquote, we give way too much power to super rich people like Jeff Bezos and Elon Musk. Do you think big businesses like Amazon should be doing more to help fight climate change?
2: You know, people like Amazon don't even pay their share of tax in our country. They come here and they take advantage of our economy. All of the taxpayers' money that educates people, provides jobs, which provides earnings, which are spent with Amazon, they don't pay tax. They compete unfairly with the high street, which has had all kinds of problems in our country. So it's like a new Wild West, the digital economy, and governments around the world haven't got hold of it.
1: Talking about businesses, the concept of greenwashing, who, in your opinion, are the biggest perpetrators?
2: Yeah, it's everywhere. But, you know, I take it as a good thing. People say to me, oh, there's greenwashing, it's a bad thing. And I say, do you know what? It's not a bad thing, because 10 years ago, these companies that are greenwashing today didn't care, right? Now they care. They see that they have to do something, and so they greenwash. I say that's progress. I've seen it before. And it's not far from them greenwashing to then doing something real. EasyJet is a good example. They were doing all kinds of carbon offsetting to, you know, neutralize flying emissions, and they've recently said they won't do that anymore. They're going to do real stuff. So that's a good example of how greenwashing is a step on the right path.
1: I want to ask you now about some of your other business within your vast portfolio. You run a company called Sky Diamond that creates carbon negative diamonds. How does it work, and where did the idea come from? Because you've described it as ethical bling without environmental sting.
2: Yeah, bling without the sting, for sure, is what we like. But the idea came to me 10 years ago, and I was thinking about how we get carbon out of the atmosphere, because once we get to net zero, we've still got too much carbon in the atmosphere. And there are lots of different ways to do that, but I realized very quickly that getting it out of the atmosphere is only half the job. We have to lock it into a permanent form. And then, of course, I had in my head, diamonds are forever. What if we could make diamonds from atmospheric carbon? And we set about to do that. It took us probably like 5 or 6 years of R&D. And yeah, last year we launched at Sky Diamond. We take carbon from the atmosphere and we literally turn it into diamonds, which is the maddest, funnest thing that I think I've ever done.
1: It's interesting though, isn't it? Because the message you say is that people think you've got to give everything up. Mm. Do you think they're understanding now that it's just a different way?
2: And we like to say, it doesn't matter if you're talking burgers, cars, football, or even diamonds, because we've done all of those, right? We don't have to give that stuff up. We just have to get it another way. So another way is a core philosophy of ours as a group.
1: Tell me about Devil's Kitchen, another one of your companies, because you're just veganism and plant-based food is fast-growing market. How have attitudes changed towards veganism, do you think, over the years?
2: I think they've changed massively. We've seen that at our football club, which we took vegan 10 years ago. Our fans have gone vegetarian and vegan. They're really embracing it. And the Devil's Kitchen was an idea of ours to get into schools with healthy food. We knew that it worked in football. And we did a little bit of testing with local schools, and we made food that kids love, that's super healthy and plant-based.
1: Does that make you optimistic about people's will to fight climate change?
2: I'm optimistic because we have all of the technology we need. We know what we need to do. We actually only have to do two things: stop using fossil fuels and stop eating animals. Everything else is detail. But I think also I'm optimistic because people increasingly can see the problems and want to do something about it. And I see our job is getting the information in front of them to show them how they can make the different choices that solve all of these problems.
1: Still ahead, we go pitch side at one of the greenest football clubs in the world.
2: We have electric vehicles, an organic pitch. We have a football game. We have burgers, pies and chips like any other football club. But ours have no animals in them.

0: Otter, the AI meeting agent. After successfully running Ecotricity and Britwind, Dale Vince became chairman of English football club Forest Green Rovers in 2010. And ever the environmentalist, he turned the club into one of the greenest in the world. Dale, we're here at your football club, Forest Green Rovers. It's been described as the world's first vegan and UN-certified carbon-neutral club. What makes it so green?
1: We focus on the big three things, energy, transport and food, but then we do with the other stuff as well. We've got no single-use plastic, no disposable food containers. We've got a wildlife area around the club. We have orchids and slow worms. We have electric vehicles and organic pitch. We collect rainwater from under the pitch and we use it again. We just do everything we can think of.
0: Just talk me through the steps from when you first bought the club to where it is now and how you got so green.
1: Well, day one of rescuing the club, I bumped into the fact that we were serving a beef lasagna to our players. I was horrified. That made me part of the meat trade. We changed that. And then over the next 2 to 3 seasons, we stopped white meat, then we stopped fish, and then we stopped dairy. So we had a transition to veganism. And meanwhile, the pitch went organic. We put electric charging points in for cars and just started doing everything else, one thing at a time, I would say. But I knew from the early days that we would have to change so much at the club that we'd be creating a different kind of football club and we'd be taking our message to a very different kind of audience, football fans.
0: How have the fans reacted?
1: Well, and if you talk to our fans now, a whole bunch of them have gone veggie vegan. They talk to me about electric cars, solar panels. You know, our fans have embraced this whole green agenda. And it shows me the incredible power that sport has to influence people.
0: How does the fan experience differ here?
1: Well, I guess it's not like madly different. You know, we have a football game. We have burgers, pies and chips like any other football club. But ours have no animals in them.
0: Also about the players, did they stop eating meat? Would they do that off the pitch, Dale? What are the rules for them?
1: No, so we don't have rules, but where we cater, whether we cater for fans, staff or players, then we have food without animals in it. So we feed our players maybe 6 times a week, I don't know, something like that. And so they eat plant-based then. But some of them every year, a couple of them, feel the benefits of that so much that they do it in their personal lives as well.
0: Have you inspired other clubs to follow suit or other sporting bodies?
1: Yeah, absolutely. We have inquiries all of the time from other football clubs, rugby clubs, you know, cricket, that kind of stuff, all kinds of sport. And we work with the UN on a program called Sport for Climate Action, which is engaging the entire world of sports bodies and sports clubs in this fight, really. And it's about reaching fans of every sport and making them fans of the environment.
0: Can sport actually make change in terms of fighting the climate crisis, though? How can it, Dale?
1: Sport has the most amazing platform. That's what we've discovered here. We've done the things that we've done because we believe in them. We were going to do them anyway, but what we found is the story's gone around the world. In the last 12 months, our global media footprint has been 5 billion impressions in all forms of media, which is incredible, right? We're a tiny little football club. But we know that sport works. People look up to sports and sports fans, and they take their cues for how they live their lives. It's the most incredible platform.
0: Dale, you yourself have given funds to Just Stop Oil campaign, and the protesters have stopped people getting to hospitals, to funerals. They've stopped the general public, literally. Do you feel that's the right way to go about it? Won't they dilute the message or won't they make people feel angry at them?
1: I think it's possible that protests like that can alienate people, but I think if you have a protest without disruption, it's probably not much of a protest. And I think the climate crisis is killing people. It's making large parts of our planet unlivable. We're allowing the big oil companies to do that to us. And there's a problem with that. And governments aren't listening. We have to do something.
0: You're a pioneer in your field and you've been awarded an OB for your services to the environment. How does that make you feel? How important is that for you?
1: Well, back in the day, because it's like 10, 15 years ago, I thought it was important because it gave credibility to the things that I was saying, because renewable energy and veganism were quite radical concepts back then. So to have that stitched on the end of your name just gave a little bit of credibility.
0: What do you want your legacy to be?
1: Carbon neutral world, at least country, a green Britain.
0: Dale, thank you so much for talking to me today and thank you for bringing me to your football club.
1: My pleasure.
0: That's it for this edition of Sustainable Future. I'm Tanya Bry in Gloucestershire, England. Thank you for watching.

0: organization. He's been the top diplomat in the US, and he's now the country's first ever special envoy for climate. Let's find out what John Kerry thinks is in our sustainable future. Hello and welcome to the show. I'm Tanya Bry here at the World Economic Forum in Davos, Switzerland, where I speak to one of the world's most influential people in the fight against climate change, the US Special Presidential Envoy for Climate, John Kerry.
1: He has an impressive record on the world stage. Most notably, he was the Democratic nominee for President of the United States in 2004, losing to the incumbent George W. Bush. In 2013, he became Secretary of State under President Barack Obama, a position he held until 2017. The job saw him help negotiate the Trans-Pacific Partnership, the Iran nuclear deal, and in 2015, he helped push through the historic Paris Agreement in the battle against the climate crisis.
2: So we gather this week in Paris, knowing that the Conference of the Parties, this Conference of the Parties, may be the best chance we have to correct the course of our planet. And we gather to chart a new path, a sustainable path, to prevent the worst, most devastating consequences of climate change from ever happening.
1: The deal did happen, but the years that followed were difficult ones. In 2020, President Trump officially withdrew the US from the deal, saying it was a death sentence.
3: One of the things I got you out of is this thing sounds so good, but it's so bad. It's a ripoff of our country, the so-called Paris Climate Accord. It's a disaster, a death sentence. It's a death sentence for your energy jobs. I took it out.
1: Just over a year later, the Biden administration rejoined.
4: We're standing at an inflection point in world history. We have the ability to invest in ourselves and build an equitable, clean energy future, and in the process, create millions of good-paying jobs and opportunities around the world.
5: Bring a better day.
1: President Biden moved fast. Days after winning the election, he established a new post in the executive, the United States Special Presidential Envoy for Climate, and he turned to John Kerry to fill the role.
2: Thank you, Mr. President-elect, for your generous words. And most of all, thank you for the trust and the responsibility of this appointment. I will do all in my power to live up to your expectations and to this moment for our country and for the world.
1: In his new role, John Kerry was instrumental in a hard-won battle to get the Inflation Reduction Act passed. It's a $369 billion package of climate investments. Estimates say it could cut US greenhouse gas emissions by 40% by the end of the decade. Last year, Kerry was in Sharm el-Sheikh, Egypt, for the latest UN climate talks, and he helped push through an agreement to provide loss and damage funding for poor countries hit hard by climate change. I caught up with the special envoy at the CNBC sanctuary in Davos, Switzerland, on the sidelines of the World Economic Forum. The theme here at the World Economic Forum is cooperation in a fragmented world, fighting the climate crisis. Is cooperation realistic, given the partisan differences that we're seeing not only in the US, but around the world?
2: Well, first of all, thank you. I'm privileged to be here. Yes, of course it's possible. I mean, there's no reason in the world. And there is a remarkable amount of cooperation. I just came from a conference in the UAE on sustainability with people from all walks of life and different companies, all of whom, yeah, there's competition, but there's also a sense that we're all in this together and we've really got to up the game. We've got to accelerate the reduction of emissions, but also accelerate the other key components of getting to neutrality and of doing this in a way that is just and doesn't leave the Global South behind and so forth. It's a very complicated but exciting process.
0: Of course, China's vice premier is here at Davos too. Have you spoken to him yet? And what are relations like now between the U.S. and China, a very important relationship in this fight?
2: Well, no, I know that he is here. I've not yet had a chance to either bump into him or see him, but I'd be happy to. I mean, it'd be something that I would want to do. I have resumed, and the United States has resumed formal discussions with the Chinese. We've had several meetings to date, and we'll be talking very shortly. We will be meeting again soon. And we very much hope to be able to find the pathway to a breakthrough that could make a huge difference, since China is, of course, 30% of all the global emissions, and the United States is at about 10 now. And we are on a pathway, however, to keep the warming of the planet limited to the 1.5 degrees, together with a bunch of other countries. But we need more countries to be joining that group. But I am encouraged that there are major technologies on which we are poised to have a breakthrough. There's a tremendous global effort taking place. There's much more awareness. I find we're not in a battle now to convince as many people that this is happening and you have to change. We're in a mobilization effort and a new moment, I think, for the movement, because people are finally beginning to really see what the implications are of not taking action.
0: And of course, COP27 ended with an agreement to provide loss and damage funding for the poorer countries hit hard by climate change. But the details are still unknown. How much is the fund worth and where would the finance come from?
2: Well, those questions are legitimate, but they were all left specifically to the process this year to try to provide the answers to those things. It is appropriate that people are really focused on the consequences of this crisis that we're facing. And there are many countries in the world, the most vulnerable nations, that are not responsible for what is happening, but who are getting the impacts full on. And so, I mean, it's meaningful that in Africa, for instance, in sub-Sahara Africa, there are 48 nations that equal in total 0.55% of all the emissions. But then on the other side, you have 20 major economies that are responsible for 80% of all the emissions. So you don't have to work hard unless you have no heart and no brain to understand the degree to which justice is critical, inclusivity is critical, and action is critical, urgent action to begin to reduce those emissions fast enough that we do what the scientists are telling us we must do, which is avoid the worst consequences of the crisis. And we only avoid the worst consequences if we can hold the Earth's temperature increase to the 1.5 degrees. And we're on the edge. There are some scientists who will tell you you've already blown past it. There are some who will tell you, no, we may be able to have a little overshoot, but we can do a clawback and come back to the hold on to the 1.5. All I know is we're not on track to hit the 1.5. We should be. We need to be. We need to do everything in our power to move in that direction. That means a whole bunch of things. Beginning to be much faster in our transition to the new clean economy, being much more strict in holding each other accountable to the reduction of emissions, getting reduction targets from certain big countries that haven't even renewed their targets as they were meant to post-Glasgow. So there are a whole set of imperatives here for what has to be done.
0: What happens if we don't?
2: Well, we're seeing some of what happens when you don't. We had 18 over $1 billion climate events in the United States in the last year. There are 10 million people who die every year now on this planet because of extreme heat. There are 15 million people who die every year because of the lack of air quality that comes from the pollution, which is greenhouse gases. You can see consequences all over the world. 30 million people in Pakistan in one event of flooding, which was unprecedented in its force. And so not everything is exclusively the result of the climate crisis. but it is absolutely to a certainty augmented by the climate crisis. Why do we know that? Because the warming of the planet, 90% of that warming goes into the ocean. The ocean is warmer. With a greater, warmer ocean, you have rising levels of moisture, and that goes into the atmosphere and creates temperature gradients and intensity in the storms that we face today. So, you know, science, what we're dealing with is not sort of a pet project of President Biden or of EU or other developed countries. It is the consequence of what physics, science, mathematics tell us is happening because of choices we are either making or not making. And so it has the potential of catastrophic consequences on a global basis. If food production is interrupted to such a degree that hundreds of millions or tens of millions of people are moving to a place where they can actually survive all at the same time. So if people thought migration was a massive impact on the planet during the years of the Syrian war, for instance, when they were piling into Europe, and look at the impact that had on the politics of Europe, and is still having. If you think politics was changed by that, wait till you see what happens when food production in Africa is completely disrupted, or when places that are today livable become unlivable. Now, I'm not a doomsday, I'm not a Cassandra on this. All of this is manageable. All of this is subject to choices that we could be making today in order to avoid those worst consequences.
0: Still ahead.
5: 2024, the election coming up in the US. How worried are you, and what happens if there is a change of government?
2: I'll give you my opinion. That's the best I can do, because you can't predict the future with certainty. But I do not believe any one politician or any one country could turn around what is happening on the planet today with respect to the response to climate.

0: 800-545-5522.
1: Welcome back to Sustainable Future. I'm Tanya Breyer at the World Economic Forum to catch up with US Special Presidential Envoy for Climate, John Kerry. President Biden, you mentioned, who's committed to fighting climate change. But depending on who's in power, of course, we saw former President Trump take America out of the Paris Agreement. 2024, the election coming up in the US. Yeah. How worried are you, and what happens if there is a change of government who are not committed?
2: Well, I'll give you my opinion. That's the best I can do, because you can't predict the future with certainty. But I'm about as certain about this as I could be after years and years of being in public service. I do not believe any one politician or any one country could turn around what is happening on the planet today with respect to a response to climate. Yeah. You have unbelievable amount of investment now taking place in new technologies. You have people moving to green hydrogen, you're moving to direct air carbon capture, or carbon capture utilization and storage. There are about 70 new battery companies that have come into existence after the Inflation Reduction Act passed in the United States. There's a huge amount of explorative effort, innovation and creativity through something like breakthrough technology from Bill Gates. We're building a nuclear plant at the Idaho National Lab. Another one is being built by Bill Gates and his initiative in Wyoming. Small modular reactors are now being produced and thought of and designed. You're seeing an unbelievable amount of activity taking place, and that economic activity is a reflection of global decisions that have been made, not the decisions of one president or a Senate somewhere or a parliament. Ford Motor Company and General Motors have retooled their plants. They are only going to produce electric vehicles by 2035, and by 2030, 50% of the vehicles they produce will be electric. Do you think they're going to suddenly wake up one day because, you know, someone in the White House or elsewhere say, hey, I don't like this and it's silly? No. They made an economic decision. Investment is there. Jobs are going to be involved. And no politician is going to undo that science now. We've won that battle. We're now ahead of the curve with respect to what has to be done. I am absolutely convinced we will get to a low carbon, no carbon economy. What I'm not convinced of is that we will get there in time to avoid what the scientists have warned us of, which is the worst consequences of the crisis. If you don't reduce emissions by 45% minimum by 2030, you can't get to net zero 2050. So it's on us right now. We are in the decade of decision and of, you know, essential production of the actions necessary to achieve our goals.
1: You talked about the nuclear plants in Idaho. Do you feel, though, that nuclear energy still has a misconception around it?
2: Oh, of course. I mean, but it's not a misconception. Live a tsunami, you can invite a problem. But I believe nuclear is going to be part of this transition. Now, what happens with fusion may ultimately decide whether you have to rely on fission as an ongoing basis. A lot of it will be decided by cost and by ability to scale up. Right now, fusion is, and I'm repeating what I learned from the scientists, but somewhere in the 20 to 25, 30-year range before you may see it commercialized sufficiently to use it. But a lot of other things are happening that in the meantime allow us to avoid those worst consequences. Specifically, the IEA tells us that if we were just to deploy renewables, which we have at the level of technology we have today, we could at least get that 45 to 50% reduction and hold open the feasibility of achieving the net zero 2050 and keeping it to 1.5 degrees. So you can't emphasize enough how much things depend on what we decide to do.
1: Secretary of State under Obama, from your experience,
0: actions of President Putin. What do you feel his endgame is?
2: I'm doing climate right now.
0: But of course it impacts the...
2: Yeah, and I spent a lot of time with Vladimir Putin when I was Secretary of State, and we managed to get a lot of things done. But it's going to be tough for a short period, I think, for sure. And all of us must hope for peace and try to find a way to get there.

0: sell at homelight.com today.
1: Welcome back to Davos, Switzerland, and to my interview with the US Special Presidential Envoy for Climate, John Kerry.
2: The war in Ukraine is having a huge impact. How much of a threat do you think it is to the fight for climate?
3: Well, it's terrible impact, and it's an impact way beyond just the gas that's been cut off from Russia and President Putin's weaponization of gas. It's hard for people to even digest the notion that in 2023, we're revisiting a kind of warfare and a kind of behavior that really the world had thought we'd put behind us. And that's tragic. And I think that has an overhang on a lot of things. But it also has a profound supply chain disruptive impact. It has a speculative impact. It has a very dramatic everyday present impact in terms of fuel prices and the availability of fuel while we are in this transition. So it's the tragedy is that those things I mentioned are just the exclamation points on the fundamental, profound tragedy of the way people are being treated, of this random warfare, of the treachery of those missiles, and the willingness of people to kill civilians as randomly as they are being killed.
2: Of course, you were Secretary of State under Obama. From your experience of President Putin, what do you feel his endgame is here?
3: I don't want to. I'm doing climate right now.
2: But of course, it impacts the...
3: Yeah, and I spent a lot of time with Vladimir Putin when I was Secretary of State, and we managed to get a lot of things done. Yeah. Obviously, he is in a different frame of mind, in a different place, and there are different number of exigencies here that affect the possibilities. But it's going to be tough for a short period, I think, for sure, and all of us must hope for peace and try to find a way to get there.
2: What has been the most challenging aspect of your role as Special Envoy for Climate?
3: Making my flights on time. Multilateral diplomacy is the hardest diplomacy. And there are 190-plus countries at stake here, and they all have a voice. And we have been coming together in meetings, trying to find the common ground with countries that have some very bitter differences. I think we've done a pretty damn good job of raising ambition on a global basis. When we started this, we were heading towards 3.5 degrees. And in Paris, we came down from 3. In Glasgow, the IEA tells us that if we did everything that was on the table that people promised to do, we could get to 1.8 degrees by 2050. And now after Sharm el-Sheikh, the measurement is that we could be at 1.7 degrees by 2050. But we're not doing everything we promised to do. That's the problem. And we're currently headed into the high twos, somewhere in the mid twos. But we still have the ability to turn that around. You know, the promise of Glasgow and the promise of Paris was not that this would be done next year. We have 7 years now to meet this target of 45% reduction. And so if we can keep deploying new technologies, if we keep pushing the curve on corporate response, corporations that have said, we're going to be net zero 2050, we're going to start now, we'll do our scope one emissions reductions, we're going to work on scope two and three. I mean, there are a lot of things we can do. The biggest single restraint on our ability to win this battle, for certain, is the lack of money. The lack of money. Now, we're a $21 trillion economy, $22 trillion economy, and we're the richest country on the planet. And I personally do not think we're getting enough money from our various sources to be able to do this, and we're working at that. We're trying to push that curve. But if we don't deploy trillions of dollars of investment in the new energy economy, it's going to be very, very hard to win the fight. We're now creating new ways of deploying funding. We're trying to do blended finance with philanthropy. We're trying to, President Biden is committed to reforms of the multilateral development bank structure. That could make very concessionary funding available, which can then de-risk certain deals that could bring the private sector to the table to invest where they otherwise might not invest. But we have to accelerate all of that. That is where the real action is, in my judgment, right now, is getting money deployed so that we can scale up those technologies, discover the new products, the new methodologies, and win the battle. I do have a lot of confidence in just plain old human ingenuity. We're pretty good, you know, when we're really our backs are against the wall. Witness what we did with COVID when government said, build us a vaccine. And they did it. And it made just a gigantic difference. Historically, we've done that many times, when we went to the moon, when we went into space. So I'm confident that if we will mobilize enough funding and generate enough economic activity around the explorations that need to take place, we can win the battle. We really can.
2: Just finally, Secretary Kerry, will you stay on in this role?
3: For life? No. Not for life. I'm going to stay on for the foreseeable future and try and get some of these things done. I signed up for 1 year. I'm over two. But we'll see where we go.
2: Secretary Kerry, thank you so much for joining me today. Thank
3: Pleasure.
2: You so much.
1: Sadly, that's all we have time for this episode of Sustainable Future. For more coverage, head to our website. I'm Tanya Bry. Thank you so much for watching.

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1: This is CNBC Sport on the Record, your front row seat to the biggest names in sports and business. 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
2: I had one of the best statistical years of my career, and he wouldn't even let me compete for a job.
1: Plus, ESPN icon Chris Berman on the secret to his success and the simple formula that turned NFL primetime into a Sunday night institution.
3: Do it like it's live.
1: But first, our exclusive interview with Dodgers president Stan Kasten. Fresh off back-to-back World Series championships, we dive into the team's ruthless competitive edge, his vision for MLB's future, and why Shohei Ohtani's true business impact is actually understated.
4: We've seen some very positive rule changes for Major League Baseball that I think has increased TV ratings. It perhaps speaks to the attendance jump. I don't know if you think there are other reasons why this year, besides just the popularity of the Dodgers, but
5: I think it's a new era with a lot more ways to reach fans. Social media has consumed everything we do, and certainly sports is a leader in what it has consumed. We have a lot of different ways to reach fans and to deliver content to fans that didn't exist a generation ago. That is a big part of it. We have great new, young, exciting players from a lot of countries that no one dreamed about a generation or two ago, and we can deliver that more, so there are more eyeballs tuning in for that. Social media has amplified.
4: Do you think that affects in-person attendance, the international?
5: Sure.
4: It does. Yeah.
5: I mean, just the way I think that advertising helps the products that they are advertising, exposure of our game affects our attendance for sure. Also, though, we don't take it for granted. We have invested a lot in the

0: plus years old, but we can make it a 21st century amenity filled experience, and that's what we have tried to do. And again, we're going to have more fans this year than we've ever had before. So that is a vote of confidence that our fans continue to express in us.
1: How relieved are you that you don't have to worry about the regional
0: city? And I've been in a couple now, has its own unique positives and its own unique challenges. For us, the TV situation is a healthy one going forward right now. Other cities, as you know, have a real problem right there. So we're dealing with it the best way we can. Yes, I think our situation is a good, healthy one. We have other challenges that other teams don't have, but it's all
1: like okay. What are the other challenges?
0: Okay, let me tell you a good one here. You're going to laugh. But I've been in cities where when you roll out the tarp, you've got a giant sponsor on that tarp who pays good money for all the times that the tarp is visible on TV and on the field. We can't get a sponsor because we don't have a tarp ever rolled out here because of all the sunshine. You see the challenges we have here?
1: Man, I don't know how you guys sleep at night. A couple Shohei Ohtani questions for you. Is there a way that you can quantify the business impact that Shohei has had on the Dodgers? Like, is there a number?
0: There are many numbers, none of which I will share publicly, but yes, all I can say is it exceeded everything that we anticipated. And we anticipated a lot. We didn't know it would have this kind of impact. But more importantly, not just for the Dodgers, the impact it has had for Major League Baseball. The combination of the Dodgers' long-standing legacy and stature in the sport combined with this newfound celebrity of the most popular global baseball player right now has really propelled interest in our game, not just domestically, which it has, but increasingly around the world. And that's a great opportunity for baseball to capitalize on. We've had our eye on greater internationalization for a decade or two. This has really given us a heads up, a leg up on the next thing that we can do, not just in Japan, not just in Korea, where we also have had players from, but increasingly around the world where baseball is reaching out. You've seen all that baseball has been doing in Europe for the last few years.
1: Yeah.
0: That is continuing. We have our eyes on the Indian subcontinent because of their affinity for cricket and the similarities to baseball. So this newfound attention that baseball is having because of the Shohei phenomenon, yes, it has impacted us tremendously. But it's been an even bigger impact for baseball at large.
1: It sounds like what you're saying is it's only a matter of time now before we start to see major league caliber players come out of Europe, potentially come out of India. Am I putting words in your mouth?
0: No, I hope that's right. I was in the NBA before we had any Europeans in basketball. Try to imagine the NBA today without Europeans in it, right? So that day is coming, that they will get here. I don't know when. I don't know if it's 2, 5, or 10 years. But all of us have our eyes on it. And with increasing globalization, with increasing exposure of our game around the world, will come the next wave of players also. And that'll be a great day.
2: Up next, ESPN legend Chris Berman on the current state of the self-proclaimed worldwide leader in sports and what it takes to succeed in today's media landscape.

0: Baby Sweeper today.
1: Welcome back to CNBC Sport on the Record. Chris Berman is a broadcasting legend and the driving force behind ESPN's iconic NFL primetime. We sat down to discuss the challenges that ESPN faces in today's modern media landscape and the secret formula that turned a simple NFL highlight show into an American institution. How was that show? What is the genesis of that show? Who decided you two guys with this chemistry, with this type of announcing, with this music soundtrack?
2: Well, it was on my professional tombstone, wherever it is. And they could have got rid of me years ago, but too late. Was not in the meeting, obviously. Steve Bornstein, who became our president, was not yet the president. Pete Rozelle and the league were hammering out our first NFL 8 years in, 1987, pretty early in our Ross Perot graph. Dating myself.
1: Yeah,
2: but I am an American history major.
1: That was in the NFL primetime.
2: Right, so 87, we're going to get Sunday Night Football 8 games, the last 8 games of the year. And Steve went to Pete Rozelle and his folks and said, we have an idea for a one-hour show, but we've got to be able to run unlimited highlights. Like, you know, it's on for an hour. We're going to have commercials. They're going to say hello. But for that hour, there is no time limit. There is a time limit on any station running any highlight other than the show. And Pete Rozelle said, really? You really think people will watch that? Well, it will lead into the Sunday night game, although in September and October there was none. To your point, you saw 3 games. We're seeing 14 or 11 or whatever the number was.
1: Right.
2: Pete goes, well, and I don't know this for a fact, Steve told him, we're going to throw the ball, and I got the guy to throw it. And that was apparently me. I was not involved with that at all. And so Tom Jackson had just retired from Denver. He beat out 7 others for the audition to be our football player analyst. Could have been anyone else. And he and I went blind, and our primetime crew, and we're doing this show, and we're pretty early in our ESPN years. Did the tape ever run backwards? Probably. Did oh my God, this game's not Arizona. Arizona would play Seattle, 45-42. It's still going. We got 10 minutes. We're run it in, it would end, and you would never see that, and it was the best game of the week. So I'm giving you a long answer that I shouldn't, but I respect it because people don't understand. 80s, 90s, even 2000s, you got 3 games. There was no, you know, NFL ticket. There was no red zone. There was no none.
1: How did you develop your style? I mean, you have such a unique style with the player nicknames and the energy. Was that just sort of a natural thing, or did...
2: Organic.
1: Organic.
2: That's me. If you've met me, you've met me now.
1: Yeah.
2: Kind of the same.
1: You were coming up with player nicknames off camera.
2: Sometimes on, a guy would do it, but if we, you know, here's a highlight, so I'm not facing into the camera delivering a comedy line at a comedy, you know, stage.
1: Yeah.
2: Listen, because it was fun. Everybody on the show, the people you'll never know the names of, people who I haven't worked with for 30 years, people who I work with now, because we still do it with Burger on ESPN Plus. We all love football, whether you're running the camera, whether you're me, whether you're a producer. Let's give them the football. We don't have to have an opinion all the time. We're showing the highlights. And for me, I've always felt doing highlights, do it like it's live. Don't assume you have seen, even though it's the Dallas-San Francisco, and you watched that game. That was the 4 o'clock game, right?
1: Yep.
2: Do it anyway. Don't assume the viewer has seen it. So if Emmitt Smith, heaven forbid, as you and I are Niners guys, or, you know, or Joe Montana was going to throw a touchdown, let the ball get caught. He's rolling right. Touchdown. Don't say, he's going to throw a touchdown here.
1: Right.
2: Let me see it like it's live.
1: Right.
2: Even though a lot of people have seen it already.
1: Right.
2: Do it like it's live. And therefore, don't pin every needle, which I have. But do it like you're announcing the game, because the people at home, they may have forgotten that, and they want their one-hour meal of the day. Give it to them. Serve it hot.
1: Are the days of ESPN's
0: is the heyday of ESPN's cultural relevancy behind it?
2: Well, not behind it. Obviously, we have to evolve like everything else. I mean, cable was, no one's going to spend $20 to get cable in 1980. 36 channels, I get five. Why would I want 30? Think of how much money we spend on TV now, right? And we don't even know what channels we have, and we never watch them. So the relevance is still, I still believe, maybe not all the time, but the people do want to sit down, even though they know most of it. And you can dial up the 60-yard pass on your phone in the Arizona-Seattle game that you're living in Massachusetts and, yeah, you never saw. Okay. Give me the hour. Give me the meal. Yeah, I saw some of it. Not all of it. Oh, yeah, that's right. That led to that. Oh. There's still a relevance for that, at least our show. And SportsCenter, too, to a lesser degree, because everything's so immediate. So by the time SportsCenter's on, it's a February NBA game, and here's a three-point shot in the Oklahoma City-Boston game. But okay, fine. I mean, you have to show it. But no, the relevance is there. Dependence is different. Relevance is still there. Is that fair?
0: Yes. It has the star making of ESPN, though, changed from in a way that bothers you to some degree, in the sense of, I think it used to be where you've got Keith Olbermann or Craig Kilborn or Dan Patrick or Rich Eisen or yourself. Like, these guys are up there. They're writing their own material. They're creative. Now it seems like, because of the engine of social media and algorithms, that it's much more hot take oriented in order to get your name out there. Does that bother you?
2: It doesn't bother me, because if we wouldn't put it on if that's the appetite at 10 in the morning and 1 in the afternoon. We're still showing highlights from back then. Maybe that's not the way to go. Personally, I'm 70 years old. It's a little different. I don't need takes all the time. But talk radio was always there. So, not always, but do I need 8 hours of it? Nobody's sitting watching all 8 hours anyway. It doesn't bother me. It's different. I wouldn't be comfortable having a hot take for three. I get, like Stephen, I know how hard he works. I haven't seen Stephen in quite a while because he's new. Stephen A. Smith, I'm sorry. Yeah. He has takes, and it's like he'll say them, and he might say them loud. I mean, I'm not the quietest guy either. That was an interesting point. Chris Berman don't necessarily want it from everybody for 8 hours. But again, somebody's lunch break is different than somebody's lunch break on the West Coast. So maybe that's the appetite that people, if that's what I had to do. But we did what we felt we should do at that time. Would I, a young guy, this is interesting because I haven't thought about this. If I were a young guy making my way in the business and was doing okay, if I had to not adapt and be somebody else, once you're an actor or an actress on TV, you fail. You fail. People can see. Maybe not tonight. You'll see it tomorrow. I would have to adapt some, because I can't be a guy that still plays cassettes.
0: Do you get involved in the ESPN business?
2: No. The minute I do that, I'm driving in the wrong lane. They don't need me involved in the business. Look, Disney's been an unbelievable benefactor. I did tell our president, Jimmy Pitaro, when they were foolish enough to sign me, I'm going to be here 50 years. I said, you may never have another guy or woman here. I don't know. You got to have a gold Mickey Mouse watch in somebody's drawer that you can give to me when I get to 50 years in 2029.
0: Are you planning 50 years and then I retire, or you'll go on?
2: Well, I'm signed through that season, and I'll be almost 75. I think the nation's more than had enough of me.
3: Coming up, a rare deep conversation with four-time NFL champion Joe Montana. He reveals how he translated greatness on the gridiron to success in the boardroom, and why leaving the Niners still stings, when CNBC Sport returns.

0: 6327 before the offer ends.
1: Welcome back to CNBC Sport On The Record. NFL legend Joe Montana is winning on and off the field. I sat down with the four-time champion to discuss his playbook for business success, the lessons he learned on the gridiron, and why his Niners departure still bothers him.
2: One thing that I wanted to talk about also from a business perspective is I know you have talked a lot about how Bill Walsh sort of instilled culture into the 49ers, and there was a dynamic with the 49ers, I think, from an organizational standpoint that I want to ask you about, which is the idea of having you and Steve Young on the team at the same time for years, competing for the same spot where the two of you sort of push each other with Bill's thinking that you'd get the best out of each other with competition. That is not a dynamic we see anymore. There are not two Hall of Fame level quarterbacks on the same team for years. And I'm wondering, because there are obviously some drawbacks to that too, do you think something about our culture has changed that prevents that from happening? Or do you think that there's sort of an inherent flaw where if you have two guys like that who are kind of going after each other's throats or the job, that maybe it can backfire?
3: Well, I think now it becomes it's a financial thing. I mean, if you look at the quarterback playing in Seattle, I mean, come on, this kid performed everywhere he was.
2: Sam Darnold.
3: And, you know, my hat's off to him for being able to do it wherever he went. Luckily, he's caught on to a team that I think they'll keep, but it was the financial things that moved him from team to team. I mean, the guy won 28-2 for the two teams he played before Seattle. Mm-hmm. And so back then there was a salary cap, but it was not even close to what this was. And as far as I was concerned, there was not a competition. So the only deal was make sure that he stays behind me. And that was all I had to do. Was didn't make me prepare any different. I prepared the same way.
2: How irked were you at the team when they made the decision to trade you?
3: We had just won two Super Bowls in a row. When I left the game, we were still winning. And we were headed to three in a row. And I had one of the best statistical years of my career. And he wouldn't even let me compete for a job. And I said, well, this is crazy. I know I can play. I know I'm better than he is. And I said, just let me compete. And he said, no. So I said, well, I'm not going to sit here on the bench. That's not how I pictured finishing my career.
2: Issue.
3: No. I can understand what he was thinking. And the only thing was typically when you get hurt, you get your job back when you come back. Especially if you won, I would thought, after you win two Super Bowls and you're in the championship game.
2: It's funny because the person we were talking about before, Steve Young, made the exact same decision as you. Right? Yeah. I mean, I remember him telling me, like, you have to run away. Like, you don't walk, run, right? You made the same call, and you both then went into sort of similar professions. Steve does private equity. You do venture capital. And so talk to me about that transition. Was that something that you thought immediately, I'm going to be good at this?
3: Absolutely not. So what happened originally was I was at home and I had just retired, I don't know, 2 years or so. And Ronnie Lott and Harris Barton knocked on my door and said, hey, we got
2: together?
3: An idea. Yeah.
2: Okay.
3: We got an idea. We want to run by you. And so they said, look, we've lived here all our lives, or our playing careers. And we've made friends that all these guys, our neighbors, kids, they coach our kids, go to the same schools, all run these top-tier venture funds. So we want to leverage our friendship into access into Sequoia and Kleiner, Excel, and all the top-tier funds at the time. And I said, I really wasn't looking for a job yet, but it sounds like fun.
2: I want specifics here as best as you can give me. What are you looking for in these? Because you invest in a variety of different companies. So I hear all the, you know, leadership, culture, but like that's too vague for me. Like what specifically are you looking for?
3: People. It becomes a people game that early. Because a lot of times we invest before there's product. Right.
2: What lessons about team building did you take from Bill Walsh? Are you looking for complementary skill sets, or is it something different than that?
3: No, it's kind of a combination of things where it was always don't interrupt the locker room. Now, we don't have a locker room, but if what's happening inside the office is not right, and there's disruptions between there, that messes with the whole ability to invest in the right type of people. And so what I ended up doing in the end is making everybody equal.
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1: This is CNBC Sport on the Record, your front row seat to the biggest names in sports and business. Today, seven-time NFL champion Tom Brady talks about giving up the gridiron for the broadcast booth, how he chooses what companies to align with, and what the NFL told him when he asked about possibly returning to play as a minority owner.
2: Funny enough, you ask. I actually have inquired.
1: Plus, American soccer legend Landon Donovan. He'll explain how the 2026 World Cup could shape the future of Major League Soccer, what the league missed in its media deal with Apple, and the inner demons that drove him to greatness.
3: I was constantly chasing this insatiable desire to be noticed.
1: But first, he's the man behind Apple's sports ambitions, Eddie Q. In an exclusive interview, we talk about the tech giant's unique sports strategy, why games look better on Apple, and whether a blockbuster acquisition is on the horizon.
4: It wasn't long ago that F1 rights sold for, like, I think it was $4 million, maybe 12 years ago, to NBC. Where has all the value come from? It's not all Drive to Survive.
5: No, look, I think in the U.S., everyone talks about how big Formula One is now. And the reality is because it was nowhere. And so if you're nowhere, it's gotten huge. But the truth is, it's not huge yet.
4: It's only about 1 million people or so that watch a given race.
5: That's right. And so when you compare it from a sports point of view, that's pretty tiny. So there's a huge potential for the sport. And when you look at it, it's a sport that's global. It's a sport that it's the only sport in the world that I can recall that where the actual events take place everywhere in the world, not in a single place. The athletes, they're incredible athletes. As what they can do, very few other athletes can do. So that's another piece of it. You have those incredible brands, and I love Cadillac coming on board. So you have all these brands of cars that are involved in it. You have these. It's much more than just driving now. There's a whole social component, culture component, with the athletes themselves. Heck. Even the team principals have become, you know, movie stars or TV stars now. You know, I know Toto's coming in later. We were having dinner last night in Soho, and he gets stopped all the time for photos. You know, and everybody's like, well, go way back. No, like 5 years ago, nobody would know who Toto was as he was walking down, you know, Soho. Now not everyone, but tons of people do know. So I think there's a huge, huge potential for the sport in the U.S. specifically.
4: What can Apple do to improve the viewing experience? I mean, you've dabbled now. Are there certain lessons you can take from your partnership with MLS, for instance?
5: Yeah, we learned a lot with Major League Baseball and MLS. I mean, one of the first things, which is kind of obvious, but you'd be surprised if you've never watched a Major League Baseball game or an MLS game on Apple on our service. The first thing you notice is the quality. And you'd say, well, what do you mean the quality? Or, you know, you're 4K, everybody else is 4K or any of that standpoint. Everybody else compresses their video quite a bit. And so when you watch one of our games, you're like, well, wait a second. Why does this look better than anything I've ever seen? So when you watch a Major League Baseball game, you've never seen that at that level. So we've done that. We've put cameras in places that have never been on the umpire. We did one cool thing. We put it on a foul pole with an iPhone. So for the first time ever, a couple months ago, we had the iPhone actually live broadcasting from a baseball game. And we put the iPhone on on the foul pole. Obviously, you know, you could never put a camera there or other places. And you could not tell. The only way you could tell is because we put a bug on the bottom saying, hey, this is being broadcast by an iPhone. Imagine why we'd do that. But so we've done a lot of innovative things. And I think Formula One can do that in spades because there's so much data that happens in Formula One. There's all the radio broadcasts. There's all the different teams that you want to follow or drivers. So there's all kinds of capabilities, but it's hard to do today.
4: So on the subscription front, what is the solution?
5: Well, look, you know, in a way we've gone backwards because you used to buy one subscription, your cable subscription, and you got, you know, pretty much everything they had. Now, like I said, there's so many different subscriptions. So I think that needs to be fixed. You can't ask people to subscribe to, you know.
4: So how do you fix that? You opt into a bundle of streaming services?
5: Look, I don't have all the answers from that standpoint. I think, you know, we fixed it with MLS because.
4: Well, sort of. Because you're also contributing to the problem, right? Now, if I want to watch MLS, I've got to subscribe to Apple TV. If it was just on ESPN, I wouldn't have to do that.
5: That's right. You got to have some more bundles from that standpoint. Everything being single is a problem, but I think having a single place where there are no blackouts, no matter where you are in the world, anyone can buy it from that standpoint. You can watch any game. It's easy to switch back and forth from that standpoint. Things, you know, picture in picture has been around forever. You know, but it's really hard to do if they let you do it at all. But in most cases, they can't let you do it because of the rights issues. I mean, this is pretty basic stuff that I think can grow the sport. And I think one of the concerns that you see is, you know, when I was a kid, you were competing against what? You know, I had, you know, five TV channels or whatever there is from that standpoint. Now, you know, if you're a kid growing up today and you want people to watch your sport, there's a lot of competition for that, you know, eyes. And so I think the bar is really high. And I think if we want people to watch games and we want all of sports to grow, I think some of these things need to be fixed.
4: There seems to me to be a little bit of a tension in that. I know your stated strategy with sports is that you want, like the MLS, you want all the rights. You want it globally. You want the whole package. You don't want to compete for just sort of chunks of sports, although that is what you do with baseball.
5: Yeah, I would say it slightly differently. I think it's okay, you know, there are sports where that's not going to happen.
4: Right.
5: Or not going to happen anytime soon.
4: Exactly. It's not going to happen with basketball. It's not going to happen with football.
5: It's not going to happen with the NFL.
4: Right.
5: Let's start with
4: sports in the U.S. That's not going to happen. To me, that's a tension, right?
5: But that doesn't mean that a league or a sport could demand its partners to work together. But these things are, you know, they're complicated. You know, just even worldwide rights are complicated.
4: An ESPN executive once told me that you would love to buy ESPN. Is that true?
5: I love Bob Iger. He's a dear friend at Disney. He's a great company, and ESPN is, I'm a huge fan of ESPN as a sports fan. But you know, at Apple, we like doing things ourselves. We like building things. We start generally from scratch and build, and you know, that takes a little longer from that standpoint, but I think it lets us do things that are unique and special.
1: Coming up, he's arguably the greatest living American soccer player. Landon Donovan sits down exclusively with us to discuss the World Cup, the future of the MLS, and the personal demons that drove him to success.

0: Candy Sweeper today.
1: Welcome back to CNBC Sport. Landon Donovan may be the greatest American soccer player ever. We sat down to discuss the state of the game and how insecurity from his childhood drove his success. You played in both Europe and many years in the MLS. Where do you think the MLS is currently relative to these strongest leagues in Europe?
2: Like, still not the strongest leagues.
1: Yeah,
2: there are five or six or seven leagues, probably five or six leagues, clearly better than MLS. And then it's pretty close. And so if you look at, if I just look at 5 to 7 years ago, the way teams were spending and the types of players they were bringing in versus today, completely different. And so the level of play has grown significantly. It's taking the rest of the world time to understand that and realize that. But the reality is MLS teams now are getting very good.
1: I mean, as a minority owner, would you want some sort of control over the franchise? Would that be the incentive for you?
2: Well, you're never going to have control.
1: For instance, Brady with the Raiders.
2: Sure. Right? Like, it's a great analogy. Owner, but, yeah. Great analogy. I don't need to be involved with a team just to say I'm involved with a team. I think what the Raiders are doing, I'm a Raider fan. What the Raiders are doing with Brady, I think, is really smart.
1: And maybe a template for something you'd want to do.
2: I would love to do something like that. Yeah. Right.
1: You juggled playing in the MLS with playing on the men's national team. I'm curious if you have a good enough window into sort of today's players and today's game about how the current players balance those two opportunities next to each other compared to when you were playing. Is it similar? Has something changed in recent years?
2: It is different now. And part of the reason is when I played, most of the players had, let's just call it what it is, they had their salary from their club team, but the supplemental income from the national team was relevant. Today, it is so skewed. All of their money comes from their club team, and they do get paid by the national team, but that's not a motivating factor in any way. Now, in my opinion, and I think everybody watching would say, well, it's your national team. You should do that for free.
1: Right. The patriotism.
2: And in many countries, Brazil, et cetera, they play for free for their national team. It's an honor. They would pay to play for their national team. In our country, I don't think we've always felt that same pride, or I should say this generation doesn't feel that same pride all the time. And I think our coach now is trying to reinstill that in them.
1: I'm curious your thoughts on the MLS's deal with Apple, because the MLS got a lot of money, $250 million for that deal per season, but it has somewhat limited the audience because you have to be an Apple TV subscriber to watch, so it's not on a broadcast network or a cable network. Yeah. Has that done the league a disservice?
2: It's interesting. We had Don Garber. I do a podcast with Tim Howard every week, and we had Don Garber, the MLS commissioner, on, and he framed it in a really interesting way. And I think he was being on, a lot of times people of that, or they're spinning things and all, but he was very honest and he said, look, Landon, we started out this deal and we thought it was going to go a certain way. We put it behind the paywall. We had first behind Apple and then behind a paywall. And we thought it was going to go a certain way.
1: But it was a double paywall.
2: Yeah.
1: It was the Apple.
2: And he said, like anything, we reassessed and we said, okay, it's not working behind a double paywall. So now, as long as you have Apple TV, now you can watch the games for free, which I thought was a really great way to say it and also a really smart thing to do. My opinion is that the league is still not, and the sport is still not mature enough that we can just do without the NBCs of the world or the Fox or ABC or CBS to help promote the game, because we're still trying to promote the game, right? So these things are way above my head, but it's just my personal opinion, and I think we need to still grow the sport.
1: We've got this book sitting between
2: us. Where did this come from?
1: Yeah.
2: Did I put it there?
1: Tell me why you decided to write the book. Why now?
2: Yeah.
1: And, I think you get pretty detailed about your mental health challenges in the book. So, just tell me.
2: Yeah, I love sports. I've read a lot of sports memoirs. Candidly, they're not all that interesting because they kind of end up being like a chronological timeline of what happened on the field. And I'm just not interested in that. I had no need to write a book. I wanted, and this is maybe a little cheesy, but I have had as many comments from people in my life post 2010 Algeria goal saying, thank you for speaking about depression. thank you for being honest about how you didn't have a father growing up and what it was like for a single mom, really poor single mom growing up and raising kids. That has really resonated with me. I love soccer, but listening to you talk about that has meant a lot to me. I hear that comment as much as I do great goal against Algeria. And so if this can help a few people, then it's worth it. And I think it's really relatable to a lot of groups, single moms, people who had estranged relationships with their fathers. Not till 25 did I reconnect with my dad in a real way. We had some moments growing up, but my dad passed away 4 months ago, and I'm so grateful that I had that time with him.
1: So how do you become the greatest American player of all time from a single mom and a poor family? Like, how does that
2: happen? That's a great question. It's a great question. So we'll get deep. So I only learned this through lots of therapy. I was constantly chasing, Alex, this desire, insatiable desire to be noticed. And where did that come from? Came from not having my dad around. So I was, every time I score a goal and there was adulation and cheers, it felt like, oh, my dad will accept me now. My dad will accept me now. And it was never enough, never enough. And I was chasing it and chasing it. And this is a common.
1: Consciously or subconsciously?
2: Subconsciously until therapy.
1: Okay.
2: And then at 25, I started therapy and I started going, oh, that's why I'm like always seeking attention and always wanting the spotlight. And because I want my dad to run, maybe now he'll love me. Maybe now he'll want to be around me. And I think it's a pretty common story with people who are highly successful. Is it might not be their dad, but there's something they were chasing that was driving them to be successful. And that's what it was for me.
1: So let's talk about sort of like your retirement life now. Are you starting to think about like what's next? You mentioned the ownership thing is potentially something you'd want to do. Are you starting to think about new business opportunities? Has that been an easy transition for you?
2: Easier for me than most because of all the therapy I did through my career. I think a lot of people get to the end and it's over and they go, shoot, now what? Now, what do I do? A lot of athletes do, I know for sure. But it's not like I was preparing for what was next. I was just more at peace that it was going to be done someday. So, yes, to answer your question, very interested in lots of different things. I talked about the Lincoln City investment that is really enjoyable. My next frontier, this will be by far the most important thing I do in this sport, is tackling youth soccer. In our country, as a general statement, it's a complete disaster. It is greedy. It is winning first. The players are the last thing on anyone's mind, the kids. And it's really disgusting. I've now seen it twice with my own kids. And so it's triggered. I've always been passionate about it, but it's really triggered me. And that will be my next frontier. And I'm moving quickly.
0: Up next, Tom Brady has won more Super Bowls than any quarterback in NFL history. We sat down with him to discuss life in the broadcast booth, his off-field business success, and what the league office told him when he asked about returning to the field.

0: the Sport Map, and wireless remote. 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
1: Welcome back to CNBC Sport. Tom Brady is the winningest quarterback in NFL history. Today, he's a minority owner for the Las Vegas Raiders, and he's the highest-paid broadcaster in television history. We sat down to talk the business of being Brady and whether he's truly closed the door on going back to the gridiron.
2: You have looked into the NFL rules of a minority owner temporarily coming back, say, week 14 or something. Like, have you at least inquired if that's allowed?
3: Funny enough, you ask. I actually have inquired, and they don't like that idea very much. So I'm going to leave it at that. We explored a lot of different things, and I'm very happily retired. Let me just say that, too. So I loved being out there playing in the flag game. I love not getting hit. I've got a lot of really fun things I'm involved in, and it's never going to be old, you know, and get old throwing passes to incredible athletes on the football field. But if anything, that game reconfirmed to me that I'm very happy in my retirement.
2: You are the lead NFL analyst for Fox. You're also, as I mentioned, the minority owner for the Raiders. A few months ago, I asked Roger Goodell about this conflict of interest question, and he vehemently pushed back on the idea. He said, "Where is the conflict? I see no conflict." Are you sensitive to this at all?
3: No, but you didn't answer the question. Where's the conflict? You bring it up, but you don't bring up a conflict. So I don't. It's hard to respond to stuff like
2: well,
3: that.
2: I guess you agree. There's no conflict.
3: I don't see one. I just love to get out there and broadcast the game. And I love to, you know, everything I'm saying on television is for the fans so that they can have a better understanding of the game. If there's anything that Fox tries to do is we want to put on the best broadcast for the hours a weekend to, you know, kind of get out of their own minds and get out of their own work schedules to enjoy a game. So if we can provide entertainment, we can put on a great show for people. And we can talk about the game that I love and the way that I've committed to, you know, playing this game at a high level. I want to be able to teach the fans. I want to have fun with them. I want to feel like I'm sitting on the couch enjoying the game with them. And I've had a lot of positive feedback. And then as far as the Raiders, you know, I think I'd love to continue to improve that organization in the best way that I know how by playing kind of a strategic advisory role. And I love doing that as well.
2: On the broadcasting front, I think there's widespread acknowledgement that you really improved from season two to season one. And I'm curious, what is your assessment of how you were a broadcaster in season one versus season two?
3: I have the best partner in sports with Kevin Burkhardt. He makes every day that I show up amazing. Aaron Andrews and Tom Rinaldi on the field. Richie Zions, Rich Russo, our director and producer, the entire team at Fox is totally supportive. We have so much fun being together. It feels like, you know, my version of a locker room 2.0 outside of the playing field. And I really feel blessed to go to work every weekend. And again, I want to try to do the best I can for the fans. Again, I know they make a big commitment to watching the NFL, following their teams, and I want to tell them why I think their team's doing a great job and in the areas where they need improvement.
2: I mean, you're famous sort of for your physical work ethic, your commitment to training, your diet. How did you prepare or try to get better from season one to season two? Is there a way to improve as a broadcaster?
3: Well, I think you can improve in a lot of parts of life. I think there's a lot of areas physically, mentally, and emotionally you can try to be a little bit better every single day. I tried that as a player, as a broadcaster, constantly evaluating, you know, and going back, watching games, seeing things I liked or that other people would comment on. Really work on my preparation and feeling like I'm really prepared every weekend. So a lot of it is going back to what my roots are. And I've always enjoyed kind of really getting in the zone and being focused and, you know, making that commitment to doing this. You know, I knew I couldn't be half in and I had to work really hard. And I've had the support from everybody at Fox, Eric Shanks, Brad Zager, Lachlan Murdoch, Jacob Ullman. These people are really important people in my life. I love working with them and I want to come through for them as well every single weekend.
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1: Cannes Lions is back. What can creatives expect when they head to the Croisette? 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I'm Tanya Breyer, and in this episode, I catch up with Simon Cook, CEO of Lions.
2: It's back in the real world after 2 years of disruption caused by the pandemic. Cannes Lions is the global event for those working in the creative industries. The five-day festival attracts people from all over the world to discuss the most pressing issues and future directions. There's also the prestigious Cannes Lions Awards. 28 specialist awards are given out in categories from craft to engagement to health and entertainment. And of course, there's the chance to network in one of the most glamorous towns in the south of France.
1: But Cannes Lions is more than just a festival.
2: The Lions Academies help up-and-coming talent develop in their careers, and competitions provide a platform for content to be seen on a global stage. So what can we expect from this year? I caught up with Simon Cook in London.
1: Simon Cook, thank you so much for joining me on Marketing Media Money. The Cannes Lions International Festival of Creativity is back in person this year. How excited are you to get back to the Croisette?
3: Well, personally, I'm very excited. It'll have been nearly 3 years since we were last there. Can you believe it? So, yeah, we are setting ourselves up for a big one. It's going to be very exciting and lots to see and do, by all accounts.
1: It's been a tough time for the event over the past few years because of the pandemic. What sort of unprecedented decisions did you have to make in 2020?
3: Yeah, many. But the main one for us really was to continue in some capacity. We wanted to innovate. We wanted to be creative in our approach. So in 2020, like a lot of other events, we pivoted into digital. And so that was really interesting for us because it got us a lot of reach. We reach lots of people who would ordinarily never come to the festival. And that digital element will remain this year as well.
1: What were the biggest challenges, though, to get it all to digital?
3: I think having never done it before. So we were building the plane as it was flying. So getting our head around how that works, but also making sure that we were able to capture the essence of the festival through a new medium as well, which we'd never done before. And pleased to say, pulled it off.
1: Yes. How do you feel that it went?

0: because of what you have, the restrictions?
1: I think the being together part physically is very important. We were able to create a sense of global community and participation, but you can't really take away from that in-person experience, and that's what people are really looking forward to this year.
0: Do you think the pivot to virtual has changed the event space forever?
1: I think so, just because, well, it's something that we're not planning to take away, because why would we? We're able to have people come together as we normally do, but still democratize that access to creativity in a way that we've never been able to do before.
0: And what about creativity itself? Do you think that the measures to combat COVID has changed the way people create the content?
1: I think it's been very challenging for a lot of industries, including the production side of what we do in advertising. And certainly we saw that come through in the winning work in the last few years. A lot of people returning to quite analog approaches, quite simplistic approaches that don't rely on tech. But I think that's in a way a beautiful constraint, isn't it? So I think that's where the best creativity really flourishes. And we've seen that before in previous times through previous recessions almost. If you think about Cadbury's Gorilla, that was off the back of a recession moment. So the new, the irreverent, the silly, that's when it all comes out.
0: You've just released the programme for the festival. What can the attendees expect for this year?
1: I think a real mixture of things. I think, first of all, we want to be able to do something that illustrates the shape of our industry and the landscape right now. So we have the CEO of LinkedIn coming along to dig into the data behind the shifts that have been occurring with people in our industry. So really getting to grips with the Great Resignation and how that's affected advertising and marketing. We have a former Nobel Peace Prize winner coming. So Malala will be there to talk to our audience. And then bringing a bit more entertainment to the festival, we have Ryan Reynolds, who'll be coming to the festival. Obviously, he's now become a chief creative officer for his own creative agency, so it'll be interesting to get his take.
0: How important is it for the festival to have such a recognisable name?
1: I think it is important, but what I would say is only if there is some relevance to what they're bringing. I think it's really interesting what Ryan is doing in our space at the moment. So he started his own creative agency. He's become a chief creative officer. So he is genuinely there to talk about advertising and marketing with an entertaining slant on things, I'm sure, based on his reputation.
0: And do you think the topic that he's discussing is very relevant right at the moment in terms of taking the chances, taking the risks right now?
1: Absolutely. And I think there'll be so many more clients there in the audience from the brand side who need to hear that, because they're there to be inspired by brave work. And what we've learned is that when the work is brave and goes on to win Lions, increasingly it also correlates with business performance as well. So it means that creativity really is good for business, which is a great message for us, but also for our industry.
0: You've also introduced the Global Councils. Can you explain how they'll be working?
1: Yeah, of course. We realised that after 3 years of not being together, it would be a real shame if we didn't make the most of having some of the greatest, brightest minds on the planet come together to celebrate the work like we always do, but to do something a bit more meaningful as well. So we're creating 6 global councils for progress, and they each will have a separate theme and an industry issue that needs to be tackled. And they'll be made up of a real cross-section of people from the industry. And at the end of the week in Cannes, Mark Pritchard, who's the overall chair, he's the chief brand officer at Procter & Gamble, will take to the main stage and talk about the commitments that we're going to make to the global industry. And then in a year's time, we'll revisit in Cannes again to see how that progress has been made.
0: And why did you feel it was the right time to introduce them now?
1: I think because the Great Resignation, everything that's happening with sustainability, diversity, equity, inclusion, the talent crisis, there are so many barriers to progress within our industry. And I think it's a real opportunity for us to use our global platform to help our customers get to grips with some of those issues, so that we are setting ourselves up for success in the future.
0: Still ahead, inside the issues topping the agenda at this year's festival.
1: I think technology for technology's sake is

0: and the best price.
1: Welcome back to Marketing Media Money. I'm Tanya Breyer, and I'm catching up with the CEO of Lions, Simon Cook. You've identified key issues facing the global industry via your State of Creativity study. Can you tell me some of its key findings?
2: Yeah, I think with the Great Resignation specifically, there's 56% of brand marketers and creatives who have said that it's becoming hard or increasingly hard to find the right talent, the most relevant talent for their businesses right now. 86% of brand marketers have cited sustainability as becoming top of the agenda for the next 12 months, becoming critical to our industry for obvious reasons, and that's something that will be tackled head on at the festival as well.
1: Are consumers demanding bigger, bolder commitments in terms of sustainability, do you think?
2: I think they are. I think the last couple of years, we've seen lots of examples of winning work where brands have done something for good. And perhaps in the past, the criticism has been that they've been quite disconnected from the cause that they're aligning themselves to. So increasingly, and hopefully more this year, we're going to see much more authentic partnerships where brands are positioning themselves for good, but in a way that also drives their business at the same time. So for good and for growth.
1: How do you think that they balance that profit and purpose?
2: I think very carefully. And I think if they can do it in a way where it actually drives their business, but also links back to their original brand strategy and do it in an authentic way, that's something that a consumer would increasingly buy into. I think they're becoming much more discerning when it comes to those that are authentic and those that are perhaps using a cause as a bit of a plug-in in order to drive awareness.
1: And of course, you've talked about the Great Resignation. It's highlighted in the study. It's happening across all the industries, Simon. What do you think companies can do to offset the challenge of this so-called brain drain?
2: I think people's expectations have changed. I think a lot of companies, not just within our industry, but beyond, are trying to figure out some really difficult things, really hard stuff, like how to do culture over Zoom, like how to have the right incentive packages in place which marry with the world that we now live in. So I think it's going to be a little while before that settles, and people are trying lots of different approaches. And it'll be borrowing from the best, I think, in order to establish best practice for your particular industry.
1: Does it worry you?
2: I don't think it does. I think it's a transition period. And I think providing you're open and honest and have a really open dialogue with your community, but also your staff, then it's all about going with what best practice is, but finding that customizable element for your own organization. Because look, every organization is different.
1: You talked about diversity too, which is something that's been discussed at Cannes Lions for many years now. Do you think that we've reached a point where it's norm for brands to be inclusive in campaigns, or does more need to be done?
2: I think we're very far from where we need to be. However, I think increasingly, because customers demand it, representation is becoming a key issue. And we have, for example, a line at the festival called the Glass Line, the Line for Change, which we established a few years ago now. And that is to celebrate work that really looks at shattering stereotypes around gender representation. And we find that when that work is celebrated, when it really cuts through, that's when it has the power to enter culture and actually affect hearts and minds on a mass level.
1: Are you hoping for more change going forward?
2: Yeah, definitely. I think it's one way to tackle it is through the work itself, because marketing is a very powerful tool for doing that. But I think also one of the things that will be tackled at the festival is the workforce within our industry, the different makeups within brands, agencies, media owners. I think the impetus is on us as leaders to really think about how we can introduce a more inclusive culture within our own businesses as well.
1: And of course, you've set up some programs. I'm thinking about the Lions Academies. Tell me about those. Explain the value that they will bring.
2: So the festival is really about creativity at the heart, but it's also about networking, celebrating, inspiration, but it's also a big part of it is learning. I think a lot of people don't realize that we have this going along aside the wards. But investing in the talent of tomorrow, especially because of the talent crisis that we're experiencing right now, is so important. So we have dedicated academies for creative, for media, for brand marketers, and then a Roger Hatchwell Academy, who was a former CEO of Cannes Lions, around creative leadership. And it's very much about creating a rapport with your peers who happen to be with you in Cannes, so building a network for life, which is so important. But also it's about learning through doing. So it's very rare that you get to have that classroom situation, especially on a global platform like Cannes Lions. So incredibly important, especially as we're thinking about who the leaders of tomorrow are going to be.
3: Technology is always key in the creative industries. What do you think is set to disrupt or continue to play a big role going forward?
2: I think, obviously, everyone is talking about the metaverse and Web3 and NFTs, and I'm sure it will be a very dominant theme that emerges from our content program this year, and probably through the winning work itself. However, again, I think you have to give these things time to settle. We saw a few years ago when big data and new shiny technology was very much at the forefront and a big theme coming through the work. It's when that melts away and actually lets the creative speak for itself that it becomes really interesting. I think technology for technology's sake is usually a sign that it's very much in its infancy. I think when you don't see it, that's when it becomes an inherent part of the ecosystem.
3: Are you worried that technology could overtake that creative side of it?
2: I don't think so. I think there's a bit of a tension that exists between the two things, and it's something that comes up at the festival often. I think there's a threatening element sometimes to data and technology, but at the end of the day, creativity is a very human quality. And also, if you think about technology and data as an enhancer and an enabler rather than a disruptor or a threatening force, I think it's much easier to marry the two.
3: What effect will immersion have on creativity? I'm assuming we won't just be seeing billboards in the virtual realm.
2: I think it's very much in its infancy. And I mean, that's one of the great things about the Lions and the work that gets celebrated throughout the week. A lot of people think about that body of work as a retrospective, you know, a pat on the back for work that's, you know, broken new barriers, but very much looking to the past. I like to see it as work that points to the future. So it's quite often the winning work that will set a new direction for creativity. So looking forward to seeing what it will show us about the winners of tomorrow.
1: Coming up, the future of the festival.
2: Increasingly, brand marketers are coming to us and asking for insight into best practice throughout the year. So I think in order to do that, we've created new products and services which better serve that customer throughout the year. And it allows the festival to become this great check-in point for inspiration and thinking about the future.

0: Lions is back. Creatives from all around the world will descend on the Croisette for 5 days of fun, discussions, workshops, and of course, the awards. Simon Cook is CEO of Lions.
1: I just want to ask you a little bit about yourself now. I was reading that you were brought up in Devon by your mother with your two siblings. Was creativity a part of your youth?
2: It was. My mother came from she's a single parent. Money was tough. And so I think as a parent in that situation, you have to encourage imagination, creativity. You have to be creative in your approach as a parent. And so that's something that really stuck. And, you know, because I was encouraged to flex that creative muscle, that's something that stuck with me and has been very present in my career as well.
1: And did you know from that and being inspired by her that you would end up in the creative industry?
2: Oh, I mean, I always thought I'd be an artist or a graphic designer or doing something, probably in advertising. Truth is, I'm a failed creative. So I actually used to be on the agency side before moving into Cannes Lions and then becoming a customer, essentially.
1: Well, you've been there since you were 24 and you've held a variety of positions at Cannes Lions, from Director of Awards to VP of Creative Excellence and MD. How did those kind of roles help you to navigate the CEO role?
2: I think, you know, being directly involved with the work, especially when I was leading the awards team, it's such an education. It's also such a privilege to be in those rooms at the festival and hear from some of the best people in the world talking about great creative and why it's fantastic, why it's award-winning. So a great education in many ways for leading a business where that is very much at the heart of everything we do.
1: We've discussed before that Ryan Reynolds will be there talking about taking chances. Have you taken risks and do you think it's a good thing within the business?
2: I do think it's a good thing. I think mixing things up, trying new things, not being afraid to fail ultimately, that's where you see creativity really shine through. I think if you are too rigid or too safe, and we sometimes see this with the work, it's limiting. It's not going to allow you to have those imperfections, which quite often lead to new and exciting things.
1: And in your role, Simon, which is both business and creative, how do you manage that?
2: I used to think that being slightly removed from the product would take you away from the more creative elements in the making. But I think creative decision-making happens in every meeting that you have. As we've spoken about, humans are innately creative. So it's about finding the right pieces of information and putting them together in new and interesting ways, whether that be in a business capacity or whether it's actually making something that's close to the product. So I think if you can see it and allow it to come out, it's always there, it's always present.
1: And what advice would you give to young creatives trying to break into the industry?
2: I would say that the days of going through the tried and tested routes and institutions and education platforms don't necessarily have to be as rigid as they were in the past. And I also wouldn't be afraid to try new things before exploring going straight into advertising or the creative industries. I think increasingly you have to bring more to the table, whether that be a background in engineering or in data science or something like that. I think that's where the interesting things really happen, where you have a combination that you're bringing to the table.
1: And of course, you're the CEO of a legacy brand. The festival began back in 1954. How important is it for you to expand its reach beyond just being known for the festival?
2: Yeah, I think from the last 2 years, although we didn't have the festival, which was very sad, it did give us a great deal of space to be able to think about, well, what does our business look like throughout the rest of the year? So we already had an advisory arm to our business where we help brands think about how to elevate their creativity, and an intelligence business where people can use our digital platform to look at a whole archive of work from the last 70 years. And so we rebranded as Lions rather than Cannes Lions. Not because we want to detach ourselves from the city, because Cannes Lions will always be an entity and a core product of ours. But I think increasingly brand marketers are coming to us and asking for insight into best practice throughout the year. So I think in that customer throughout the year, and it allows the festival to become this great check-in point for inspiration and thinking about the future.
1: And where do you see Cannes Lions in 10 years? What's the vision?
2: I think at the heart of it, it will always be about creativity. I think increasingly being able to offer those services which help accelerate creative performance throughout the year are going to be critical, not only to us as a business, but to our customer as well. So helping people not only understand what best practice creativity looks like, but more importantly, what are the conditions for success? So being able to help a brand, for example, establish that environment that's going to enable creativity to flourish, not just in the creative and marketing departments, but across the C-suite, across every function. That's where we'd like to take things. That's where we'd like to be.
1: And what about for you personally, Simon? Would you like to go along with that, or what's next for you?
2: I'll be there as long as they will take me and as long as I'm being useful. But look, it's a fantastic brand and it's a privilege to lead. So I don't plan on going anywhere anytime soon.
1: And what are you looking forward to most for this year's Back in Person Festival?
2: I am looking forward to the community being together. But also, it's a very special moment at the award shows where you see a first winner from a country that hasn't won before, or a young creative winning one of our competitions and knowing that it's going to have a dramatic impact on their career. I think ultimately Lions is about driving progress through creativity, whether that be for people on an individual level in their careers or for business, because we know that lion winning work accelerates business, or for planet. That sounds quite grandiose, but as I said before, when the work can have that impact in wider society, that's a really exciting place to be.
1: And what would you like the attendees of this year's festival to feel and experience and take away with them?
2: I'd like it to be a reminder of why they got into the industry in the first place. A celebration of what they do. But also, like we said, I think lots of people are coming this year not to be a passive participant, just sat in an audience, but to take action. And that's why we've introduced these global councils for progress. So there will be an opportunity for our attendees to feed into those councils and hopefully follow and track their progress so that we can see what they've achieved by 2023.
1: Simon Cook, thank you very much for joining me on Marketing Media Money.
2: Pleasure. Thank you.
1: Sadly, that's all we have time for on this episode. For all things brand related, head to our website and search Marketing Media Money. I'm Tanya Breyer. Thank you for watching.

0: and the best price.
1: It's one of the world's largest theme park and attraction operators. I'm Dan Murphy, and on this edition of Marketing Media Money, we go inside Merlin Entertainment. Merlin operates 140 attractions in 24 countries, including brands such as Sea Life, Madame Tussauds, and Legoland, of which there are 10 locations around the world, including right here in Dubai. After being inundated with visitors to the Lego factory, the company opened the first Legoland park in Billund, Denmark in 1968. The original park was humble, centered around a model town made from Lego. And despite the model town still being a key feature, the concept evolved to a fully-fledged theme park complete with rides and roller coasters. After expanding to more locations from the mid-90s, the owners sold the parks to Merlin Entertainment in 2005. Although the parks work alongside and reflect the Lego brand, Legoland is a separate entity and even has its own creative themes such as Mythica, a ride, and of course, an exclusive Lego set. Today, there are parks and resorts in countries including the US, Korea, and the United Arab Emirates. In this edition of Marketing Media Money, I speak to Legoland's Global Chief Operating Officer, but first, I get a tour of Legoland Dubai from one of Merlin's General Park Managers.
2: Ramesh, what are we looking at right now? Where are we?
3: So you are in our indoor mini-land, and this is the largest indoor mini-land that you would find across all Legoland parks. And here it consists of various monuments and key structures that you find across Dubai, in the Gulf, and internationally.
2: And Ramesh, are these all made by hand?
3: Yes, it's all made handmade, and it takes a lot of patience to do this. And this is where our model makers across the globe are helping us to build all this.
2: And it's so impressive. Just looking around, you can really see that there are a lot of local landmarks here. How important was it to incorporate some of the local aspects into the design of this experience?
3: I think this is one of the most important aspects that has happened in Miniland. Because as a tourist, when you come to Dubai, probably you have to do a lot of research, understanding what are the key spots to go in Dubai. Miniland provides you in one spot where you get to see what are the key landmarks in Dubai.
2: Ramesh, just looking around, there's some really impressive buildings here. Behind us is the Burj Al Arab, and in front of us is the Burj Khalifa, the tallest building in the world, now in Lego form.
3: Yes, I'm very impressed with Burj Khalifa in the Miniland itself. This is 17 meters high, consisting 450,000 bricks. The beauty about this is that we replicate with the water fountain itself. So what you see at the actual Burj Khalifa, this is what you get in Miniland.
1: Ramesh, it's very noisy in here. Where are we?
3: So this is what we call factory tour at Legoland Dubai. It's very noisy, yes, it is, but you get to see how each Lego brick is made. There's also a video presenting the whole history of Lego, and this is where the child and the parents immerse into the whole Lego part.
1: So how important is an experience like this in helping to generate increasing interest in those Lego blocks?
3: So this is where the child that gets to see how each brick is made, and it's very unique in the sense that it becomes a collector's item. And at the end of the journey, this is where the child gets to pick up a piece of the brick that they see in the factory.
1: And Ramesh, I hear there's a special edition brick that some visitors get when they actually come to the park.
3: Yes, they do. With all our special events, they do get their special collector's item brick. At the same time then, what we have done is that we got a special brick for you.
1: Okay.
3: This is the Factory Tour 2022 brick. What is very beautiful about this is that to ensure that you keep a piece of this and memorable, we have engraved your name here, Dan.
1: Wow.
3: So this is very unique, and this is for you.
1: Thank you so much. I like it. I'm impressed. I'm going to keep this. As well as being Chief Operating Officer for Legoland Resorts, John Jacobson is on the Merlin Entertainment's executive team. John spoke to me via video link from Legoland Windsor in the UK. Just explain to me where Legoland fits in the global theme park landscape today.
4: Yeah, so Legoland theme parks, of which we have 10 all over the world, we are still rapidly expanding with that. Six of our 10 parks were opened just in the last 11 years. So under Merlin's ownership, we have been very progressive about further development. Two of our Legoland parks were opened just quite recently. Legoland in Korea opened in May of this year, and Legoland in New York opened last year. So we've been able to even get two Legoland parks open in the middle of the of a pandemic, which was very difficult, but we got there. The Legoland parks are completely focused, of course, on the brand of Lego. They're targeting families with children from zero up to about the age of teenagers, and that's our core target market that we are sticking to. So in that sense, we are, of course, a theme park, but completely devoted and dedicated to the values around Lego.
1: And John, when you look at the typical customer or visitor to a Legoland experience, just paint a picture of the profile of who you are attempting to target here, and what is their typical spend?
4: Our visitors are increasingly, I would say, over the last 10, 15 years, shifting from day trip visitors into sort of short break visitors. We have, over the last 10, 12 years, developed a significant amount of bedrooms, themed bedrooms, and the Legoland parks, and they are tremendously popular. And that means that fans of Lego that are interested in visiting us and spending more time than just one day, they are coming, and they're coming from long distances to visit our parks. So that's sort of the general profile.
1: Legoland Dubai opened its gates in 2016. After the addition of the hotel in 2022, the park is now classed as a resort. Every floor of the hotel has a different theme, and continuing my tour, Ramesh showed me inside one of the rooms.
5: Okay, wow.
3: This is our fully themed pirate room.
5: Well, I can see that. It has like almost every design element that a young pirate would want.
3: The parents get their own space, and also the children get their own TV with a Duplo set of box as well. And if you look behind me, there's a treasure box. That is the most exciting bit of it, where the parents and the children come together. There's a scavenger hunt with a clue sheet that we pass on in each room. And usually the children and the parents go in the room looking for clues. And once they have identified the numbers and the codes, what happens is they unlock the treasure box and they get a Lego gift.
1: And how do you go about raising brand awareness as well? Legoland and Lego is perhaps less known in the Middle East than it is in Europe or the United States or elsewhere. What do you do to address that?
3: So our marketing team has been really aggressively going out in the local market and also in the Gulf States, where we are trying to promote the whole holistic experience. What is really beautiful about Legoland Hotel is that now this is the only Lego fully themed hotel in the region itself. So with that kind of experience, the team is highlighting the key features that you get in a Lego hotel compared to any other hotels. And most important is that we are specifically targeting families with 2 to 12 years old. That has been our key benefit and feature in our marketing campaigns.
1: And what would you say are some of the marketing tools and strategies that you've been employing through the post-pandemic recovery in order to attract that demographic? Because this is certainly not an easy segment of the market to be attracting, right?
4: We work in very close collaboration with Lego, of course. Lego has been doing really well over the last many years, and certainly also during the pandemic, many families have picked up strong interest. They were already interested in Lego, but Lego has seen incredible growth during the pandemic. So there are more and more families out there that are dedicated and interested in the Lego brand, and that, of course, has a positive effect back on us. And we can see that a lot of families has been active with Lego, but due to the restriction under the pandemic, not been able to visit the Legoland parks. So there is quite a bit of what we call pent-up demand out there that is now being released, and certainly that is manifesting itself in very strong visitation to our Legoland parks.
1: And John, you said a lot of visitors leave feeling quite fascinated, but do they leave also wanting to come back? Because I guess one of the challenges is keeping the offering fresh. Some parents, some children might see Legoland as a one-time attraction. How do you challenge that perspective?
4: Yeah, I mean, I think as Lego, the Legoland parks are certainly something that by nature is an experience you want to do over and over again. We have a significant portion of our visitors, the local market, that are annual pass holders, typically between 100 and 200,000 pass holders in each Legoland park, and they're coming back again and again.
1: Still ahead, tapping into the tourist trade.
6: We work very much with other businesses to set up international destination marketing campaigns. We also do a really phenomenal

0: 1-800-707-2637.
1: Welcome back to Marketing Media Money and to Legoland in Dubai, where I'm exploring the strategies being adopted by operating company Merlin Entertainment. Alongside theme parks, Merlin also operates what it calls midway attractions. Joining me down the line from Legoland Windsor, Sarah Holt is Sales and Marketing Director for Merlin's UK and Ireland midway portfolio. Just explain to us what a midway attraction is and how does it differ from the theme parks business?
2: The midway attractions are businesses and attractions where it tends to be 1 to 2 hours where people spend their time. They're in city centres or shopping centres, which are high footfall. And they're very different to the theme parks where people stay in a hotel, come for 2 to 3 days, or for a whole day out, like is happening here in Legoland Windsor. Our most famous attractions are things like the London Eye and Madame Tussauds. We have 5 attractions in a cluster in London. So it tends to be those sort of short stay attractions. People might go and visit multiple on a day, whereas a theme park is at least a full day out.
1: And take me inside the profile of your typical midway customer. Who are they?
2: So we have 2 different audiences in the midway attractions. We have tourists who tend to come for a short break. So, for example, in London, we have the London Eye, Shrek's Adventure, Madame Tussauds, London Dungeon, Sea Life London Aquarium. And then we have a different audience who is very much domestic day trippers, who will come to something like our Legoland Discovery Centres and our Sea Life Aquarium in Birmingham, and they will be people who will be people who live in the local area, and they won't be someone who've come to that area for a short break.
1: I wanted to get to the marketing angle on all of this. What would you say is the main marketing strategy for the midway attractions, and how does that differ to the theme park business?
2: We work very much with other businesses to set up international destination marketing campaigns. So a campaign that many of your viewers would have seen is the Let's Do London campaign, which ran in the US and is currently running in France and Germany as well. That's a campaign that Merlin drove in conjunction with a lot of other businesses in London as part of the formation of something called the London Tourism Recovery Board. So we start with, how can we market the destination? So, for example, London, we do something very similar in Blackpool. When people then come into the area, or we start marketing to them with selling our tickets. So, for example, US audiences come into London with a pre-bought ticket. We have something that's just launched called the Big City Saver, which is a phenomenal discounted day ticket, or you can use it over a number of days, depending on which ticket you buy, that features the Merlin attractions and means you can really get round the city and see our attractions. We also do a really phenomenal job when you come into the city of what we call location domination, which is really plastering the city with phenomenal advertising about our individual standalone attractions. That's really the tourist marketing model. When you're talking about things like domestic day trippers, we very much use huge poster advertising to get people to consider us at the top of the funnel. And then we bring them into the attractions through using lots of targeted digital and so on. So we have a really, really tried and tested, proven, successful marketing model for our midway attractions.
1: And Sarah, we speak to a lot of marketing managers and sales directors on this program. One of the key pieces of feedback we get is the challenge of keeping things fresh, particularly through the post-pandemic recovery. How do you keep an old brand like Madame Tussauds new?
2: Well, we had to pivot Madame Tussauds to be much more domestic than tourist-focused during the pandemic, because obviously during that time, travel was incredibly restricted. What we did there is we have a huge figure lineup in London. We launch up to 14 figures in some years. And what we did there was we pivoted our figure lineup in terms of launches to be far more domestically focused. So, for example, we had launches of Little Mix, which whilst an international pop band is very much targeted at the UK as well. Whereas in years gone by, we would have had far more of an international mix. So, for example, we launched many Bollywood stars in London because we used to have a huge Indian audience that would come into the attraction. So we pivoted in that way and kept ourselves fresh. We also are doing a really brilliant job of really pioneering and changing the content of our advertising to ensure that it's fresh and not the wallpaper of tourist marketing, which just plasters every underground or destination, and ensuring that we have fresh new creative. We're working with a lot of new agencies to really optimize that creative so that it really stands out in London, for one example, but also across the UK. The pandemic has taught us a lot though at Merlin, in terms of, I think in the past we were very, very reliant on paid media, which we still are. During the pandemic, we didn't have the marketing budgets that we used to. And so as a result, we got quite scrappy and entrepreneurial at times with what we did. We did some amazing things like live streams from the Sea Life aquariums that went global from Facebook, etc. And we will continue to do things that we've learned in the past, which is new ways of communicating and better ways of really sweating everything that we've got, just as we did during the pandemic. And I actually think we're coming through stronger in terms of our marketing model, which has shown in results, than we were before.
1: Elements of one Midway attraction are incorporated into this ride at Legoland Dubai. Ramesh, this looks exciting. What's this experience?
0: So this is our indoor submarine adventure. Let me take you into the Lego submarine to show you some marine life.
1: Let's go.
0: So this is going to be really exciting.
1: Wow, the Lego submarine.
0: Yes, it is, finally in the submarine.
1: So Ramesh, here we are on board the Lego sub. What can you tell me about this experience and why it's here at Legoland?
0: So in our submarine adventure, when you go through the whole journey in our ride itself, how we're incorporating this is that the parents and the child get to see the marine life. In our submarine adventure, we have over 60 species with 2,200 inhabitants. That is part of the whole marine life. And over here, what we have done is also to incorporate the marine life and also our Lego models that you can find underneath an ocean.
1: And just looking out the windows here, we're seeing multiple species of fish, but I also see some sharks as well, which makes it really unique.
0: Yes, here we have a few types of shark species, but I'd like to talk about our favorite, the largest shark that we have, which is 1.5 meter, our zebra shark.
1: 1.5 meters.
0: That's right.
1: Okay, wow. It's a lot of activity down here. There's actually a lot of fish, which is quite impressive. John, here at Legoland Dubai, I've had the pleasure of being able to ride on the submarine experience here. And what I find most interesting is that you're able to incorporate the decision to tie those two offerings together.
3: The Sea Life brand is Merlin's aquarium brand. We are the biggest aquarium operator in the world. And the synergy we find is fantastic between the Sea Life experience and Legoland. The target audience, there's a big overlap. So in some of our Legoland parks, like in Dubai, you can find the Sea Life brand in an execution inside the park. But in several of our parks, we've actually built a Sea Life center and aquarium outside the gate that gives the consumers the possibility to add on their Sea Life experience, their aquarium experience, to that of the Legoland park. And we can therefore also bundle tickets together between Sea Life and Legoland.
1: Coming up, from bricks to clicks.
3: One of the things is that you need to be quite careful of how the consumers are moving from traditional platforms into more and more digital platforms. And we need to make sure that we as marketeers are in tune with that.

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1: In this edition of Marketing Media Money, we're exploring the strategies behind one of the world's largest location-based attraction operators, Merlin Entertainments. Alongside its own brands, which include Sea Life and Madame Tussauds, Merlin also builds attractions around household names, such as the cartoon character Peppa Pig.
2: Merlin has a long range. I think it's about 80 different external IPs that we are collaborating with. And we are thinking of ourselves as location-based entertainment experts that can actually make a third-party brand come alive in an attraction form. We've done that. The biggest example is, of course, Legoland, but Peppa Pig. That's another example where we have turned Peppa Pig into a play experience in various locations around the world, in North America and in China, and now here in Europe. And more recently, we have developed and opened earlier this year a Peppa Pig theme park, which is at the doorstep of Legoland in Florida. It's tremendously popular and is an example of, again, how we have made another brand's product come alive in a theme park context.
3: What about from a macroeconomic perspective as well? We've seen disposable incomes definitely taking a hit through the pandemic. And at the same time, there's a cost of living crisis around the world as inflation continues to spike. If parents have less money to spend on disposable income, does Merlin Entertainment take a hit as a result?
2: So whereas visitors in economic times may cut down on overseas travel, we see them actually then spending quite a bit of time and money on staycation. It is still a high priority for people to spend quality time with their families. So whereas we see in some of our market less international visitors, we do benefit from the fact that the local market are then traveling less and then spending still more leisure time at home. So we see our industry and the way we have built the portfolio in Merlin to be quite resilient actually to an economic challenge, and that has been the case in previous financial difficult situations, and we'll have to see how this one is panning out, but so far we are believing that we are in a good position to come through an economic difficulty like this.
3: And is that something that also weighs on your marketing decision-making as well, as you see these economic pressures continuing to impact the consumer? Is that something that you need to market around in the future?
2: There are general trends in the market that we have to be in tune with, where digital media, of course, is playing a stronger and stronger role than traditional advertising. So that's a move, but that's not a move that is necessarily associated with the economic challenges of the world at the moment.
3: What about when it comes to leveraging the Merlin portfolio? I know you also offer multi-attraction tickets. Is that also helping to get people through the gates?
2: Absolutely. The synergy factor we have with all the attractions is a significant factor in the UK. We have a Merlin annual pass program where we have the attractions in the UK that you can visit, and there are a huge variety of attractions, from Sea Life centres to Madame Tussauds attractions, to a number of theme parks, including Legoland here in the UK. So if you are a family that are interested in interesting leisure time offer, you will absolutely want to be a Merlin annual pass holder. That same strategy applies very well in our midway attractions when we're going into dominating positions in various cities around the world, where we have significant number of visitor attractions that we can then bundle in terms of ticket sales. So yes, absolutely.
3: I wanted to shift focus and ask you about the future as well. We're hearing more and more about the impact of the metaverse. Is this something that is also being discussed among the Merlin executives? And is there a risk that physical attractions like Legoland could ultimately be disrupted by the digital world of the future?
2: We're looking at ways in which we can integrate, and are working on actively with Lego on programs on how we can integrate technology in a meaningful way into our experiences. But it's very clear we will not do it for the sake of technology. We will do it where technology can actually enhance the experience and make the consumer experience in the Legoland park or any of our other attractions better than it were before. We have technology more applied now in making sure that the flow of the experience is better in the park, with technology to monitor our capacity, our throughput on our rides, so that is optimized, and that is helping us as an operator and ultimately also the guests to get a better experience than they did previously.
3: So bottom line, metaverse, threat or opportunity?
2: It's definitely an opportunity. We embrace it. We think it's a great possibility, and so does the mother brand of Lego. They were working very closely, linking the digital world with the physical world. And at the end of the day, that is an opportunity also for the Legoland parks to be locked into that. And we are in very close collaboration with Lego and their technology partners around doing exactly that.
3: And John, before I let you go, what would you say is the biggest challenge facing global marketers in the year ahead?
2: I think, honestly, there are many more opportunities, but from a marketing perspective and for the way you are transitioning, I think one of the things is that you need to be quite careful of how the consumers are moving from traditional platforms into more and more digital platforms, and we need to make sure that we as marketeers are in tune with that and are absolutely following the consumers also in the way we are getting in contact with them.
3: That's all for this edition of Marketing Media Money. I'm Dan Murphy in Dubai. Thanks for watching.

0: Otter, the AI meeting agent.
1: He runs one of the largest chemical manufacturing companies in the world. SABIC CEO Abdulrahman Al-Faghi sits down for the CNBC conversation. Hello and welcome to the show. I'm Sri Jagaraja at SABIC's Technology Centre in Bangalore, India, to talk with the group's CEO. Abdulrahman Al-Faghi has been with the company for 35 years and took over the top job in March 2023. He oversees a chemicals group that has three key business units: petrochemicals, agricultural and specialities, and one standalone unit, metals. Based in Riyadh, Saudi Arabia, SABIC is one of the largest chemical companies in the world. Its parent company is Saudi Aramco, which holds 70% of shares. The rest are publicly listed on the Saudi Stock Exchange. I caught up with Mr. Al-Faghi in India, where he and his team were visiting to celebrate SABIC's 30th anniversary of operating in the country. Mr. Al-Faghi, thank you very much indeed for this opportunity talking to us. Let's start with your views on the global economy. You have warned that 2024 could be another difficult year for the chemicals industry. How challenging do you feel it could be?
2: First of all, thank you very much, Sherry, for me giving me this opportunity, to talk to you in this occasion that we have here in India, that SABIC is celebrating the 30 years of our operations here in India. So thank you very much.
1: Our pleasure.
2: Yeah. Going back to your question and to the global economy, and actually, since the COVID-19, the global economy has not been recovered to the level of the 2019 and before, except few countries that I think that they are doing fantastic job, similar to India, for example, which is their GDP is remarkable good for the past 3 years, to reach the level of 7%, compared to the GDP of the world is about 2.7% that has been achieved. No doubt that 2023 was a very challenging year for the economy as well as for the petrochemical business, and continue to have some other challenges from logistic point of view, from supply chain point of view, as well as the geopolitics that is adding to the challenges and to the difficulties of the global economy. We thought that the 2024, and while we are developing our business plan for this year, we thought that there's something gonna be different. But until this time, we are in the first quarter of 2024. We think there is a lot of similarity between 23 and 24.
1: What regions, Mr. Al-Faghi, do you think will be resilient and possibly even surprise to the upside? And what markets do you fear could underperform?
2: It's going to be difficult to single out one region and say this will underperform. But if I look to Europe, for example,

0: happened in Europe in the past 3 years, it was not, you know, good. I think the European market is facing difficulties, and the global north, I think, they are still, facing also similar difficulties. But I could say, the emerging market and the global south, that they have a lot of opportunity to grow. And you can see here in India, the chemical business here growth is between 8 to 9% last year. So this is 1 to 2% above the GDP of India. So I think this is a good sign. So there is a great opportunity for the global south that they could have an opportunity for business, growth.
1: That's interesting. So there seems to be a bifurcation between the developed north and emerging markets, which remains the fast and the high growth area. Is there anything, Mr. Al-Faghi, on the horizon that is consistent with a global recession?
0: We did not really hit a real recession in the world during this challenging and difficult time. Inflation, we have seen that it is turned down right now. It's not that fast. It's not the way that we are expecting it to, but at least it is going down. And I'm hoping also that the interest rate also is going to have the same trend to go down.
1: Let's talk about that in a bit more detail and focus on the US market. The narrative, as you alluded to, is about soft landing, moderating inflation, expectations of a rate cutting cycle. Then there's a political risk with the presidential election. On balance, what then does that mean for SABIC chemical demand in the US market and committing capital to the United States?
0: If I talk specifically about SABIC and it's our strategic growth and our markets, I think we have some solidity there. We have a strong, customer-based markets. And we have also very good, diversified portfolio that is keeping SABIC as the third largest chemical company. And by the way, also, we are the second largest brand in the world for in the chemical industry. Our brand value is almost $5 billion US dollars. It's keep increasing for the last 11 years. And last year, it has been improved by 3.7%. So for us, it doesn't mean anything because our strategy and our growth is continue to be the same. And also, we are focusing right now in converting the oil into chemicals. We are investing in the technology to develop this, as well as we are investing in some assets in Saudi Arabia, mainly in Saudi Arabia, and also in overseas, similar to our project in Fujian in China, which is going to have world-class ethylene cracker and derivatives in China.
1: Let's focus on the emerging markets, and let's focus on China, which is a critical market for SABIC. Late February last year, I believe, you said that the ending of COVID lockdowns in China hasn't led to a rapid rebound in demand. It's almost a year on from when you said that. Does demand remain depressed in the China markets, or can we expect a rebound with the right stimulus policy?
0: We were expecting that the demand to be recovered in China faster than what is doing right now, frankly speaking. The good thing that we in SABIC, our products and our demand and our sales in China has not been impacted by during the COVID and after COVID. We continue with the same. And by the way, during the COVID-19, probably we are one of the few chemical company that we have not reduced or curtailed or shut downs any one of our operations in the world. We prefer to see more demand for the petrochemicals in China, since China is representing almost 45% of the total demand of chemicals. So we would prefer that the demand growth is much better than we have seen today. But hopefully in the future, this is going to happen.
1: But that is not stopping you from committing capital to the China market and investing, and your projects in Fujian a testament to that.
0: Definitely. As I mentioned to earlier, our strategic growth will continue as we have planned, and our long-term strategy in our company will not be impacted by the downturn of the economy for a few years, because we are a company that we plan to last forever.
1: Still ahead on the show.
0: Part of my visit here to India is just to see how is the thing.

0: 800-545-5522.
1: Welcome back to the CNBC Conversation with SABIC CEO Abdulrahman Al-Faghi. Here in India, there's confidence about the economic outlook. There's momentum. We're seeing productivity gains. Ease of doing business is improving. And of course, there's a very favorable demographic dividend. Help us understand from your perspective what is underpinning the investment case for India at SABIC.
2: We have three categories of our businesses here in India. The first one, we have existing business and production for our and we manufacture here some of the products that customized for the Indian market. The more that we see that there is a demand for our customized products in India, I think we are going to do it. And the second one, we also have our research center here in India and our research center here in Bangalore. And we'll continue to invest in our research and development here in India to serve the total global business for SABIC. The third one, our global footprint and our production footprint for manufacturing for petrochemical. Also, we serve the Indian market, chemicals, polymers, specialty, and also agri-nutrients. So we have our global footprint that also cater to serve our customers here in India.
1: Can you bring us up to speed with how much SABIC has invested in India to date? You've marked your 30th year, I believe, in India. And what is the growth potential in the Indian market, and how much capital is SABIC likely to commit in the future in a 3 to 5 year time frame?
2: Potentiality is there. And part of my visit here to India is just to see how is the things developing here. And I have seen great development, and it is greatly indicated in the GDP growth of the India markets. The investment is not only in putting in assets in India, because putting in assets in India, it has different requirements to be done there. And as I mentioned to you, we are focusing in the oil to chemical. And hopefully, one day that we can, work in this if there is an opportunity that it comes to us. And the other side, in our investments, the talent that we have here, we'll continue to invest in them. We'll continue to make sure that we are leaders in the technology of the chemical industry.
1: Let's move on to inflation, if we can. How is inflation impacting SABIC and profit margins moving forward?
2: Does it impact, the SABIC, the inflation, just inflation by itself? I don't think so. It does not impact, but the overall economy, this is really what's impact the supply-demand balances, because we have seen more supply in the chemical business more than the demand. So this is what impact, the margins, not only for SABIC, but for the industry.
1: How concerned are you about the rerouting of shipping from the Red Sea from a supply side point of view? Earlier in the conversation, Mr. Al-Faghi, we were talking about the geopolitics and how they were a factor last year. How long do you think this latest round of supply side challenges is going to be a problem for global supply chains and market access? And how is SABIC working to overcome these issues?
2: The beauty of SABIC, we have a global footprint around the world. We have an asset in US, we have asset in Europe, we have in Middle East, Saudi Arabia and Bahrain. We have assets in Asia, we have assets in China. So we can, supply our customer from one of these assets. We have experience and challenges in this supply chain, in the world. And as I mentioned, mainly during the COVID-19, and we overcome these problems. It did not impact, did not curtail, did not reduce our production. It did not impact our reliable supply to our customers. So I could say for SABIC, it is a minimum impact to us.
1: Let's move on to the transition and how SABIC is navigating the transition to net zero. SABIC is marking its 30th year in India. We're talking to you from this wonderful technology and innovation center here in Bangalore. What role does it play in advancing SABIC's goals in new product development and sustainable solutions?
2: I would like to shed light first on how SABIC is being created to be as a very sustainable company. Focus, yes, on the hydrocarbon, adding value to the hydrocarbon resources, but at the same time, to be a sustainable company. So since day one for us in SABIC, sustainability is part of our DNA. We have the largest carbon capture plant in the world to capture 500,000 metric ton of CO2 in Jubail in Saudi Arabia, and to utilize that CO2 and produce material such as ammonia, urea, and also methanol, and some of that also purified to the level that you can use it in beverages and in desalination plants. Circular carbon economy is essential part of SABIC business. That's why we have the TrueCircle, and the TrueCircle is to have this waste plastics and bring it and produces pyrolysis oil that you can use it back again into the chemical plant, into the olefin cracker. So, and we committed that we are going to use 1 million metric ton of this recycle business by the year 2030. In sustainability also, we have a lot of targets in the energy intensity, in the reducing the waste, in reducing the water consumptions, and etc.
1: How challenging is it to fund the transition and to finance and pay for the transition in this current climate?
2: Since we started, you know, many, many years back on creating sustainability projects, and we committed that we are going to reduce our footprint in the carbon by 2030, at least 20%, and by 2050, neutral, zero. So what we have done, I think we have done a great model that each and every sustainability project that we are going to do is to create a business case by itself. So if it does not create a business case, then we have to find something else. So that's why it is not very challenging for us, all these sustainability projects, because it is a business case that can bring revenue and can add value to the company.
1: Stay with us. Coming up next.
2: In order to hit any target in sustainability, you have to focus on the technology, because the technology is the major driver for the sustainability.

0: Welcome back to the CNBC Conversation. I'm Sri Jagarajan in India, in conversation with SABIC CEO Abdulrahman Al-Faghi. As part of its commitment to building a sustainable planet, SABIC made a public pledge that all its operations will become carbon neutral by the year 2050. To achieve this goal, SABIC is focusing its efforts on reducing its greenhouse gas emissions, improving its energy and water efficiency, and advancing the circular economy. SABIC's stated aim is to reduce greenhouse gas emissions by 20% by the year 2030. That's right. An interim target, I believe.
1: True.
0: Are you on track to achieving that goal? How do you hope to hit that target? And how challenging is that process?
1: In order to hit any target in sustainability, you have to focus on the technology, because the technology is the major driver for the sustainability. We have achieved by the last year, 2023, more than 10% in reduction of our footprint of the carbon globally. The other 10%, it is by the year 2030. One of the major consumer for the energy is the furnaces at the crackers, at the ethylene cracker. We have a jointly program and project with Linde and PSF in Germany to change that furnace into electric furnace. And the electricity will come from renewable resources. And by electrifying the furnaces, we will reduce the carbon emissions by 90%. That's why I'm confident that by year 2030, we are going to reduce our carbon footprint by 20%.
0: How far across the system at SABIC has that technology been deployed?
1: It is across the world, because, you know, the chemical plants, it is so many processes, and we need to focus on each one of these processes to make sure that we reduce our carbon footprint. And we have very global, you know, team that they are working together on this.
0: Pie oil.
1: Yes.
0: Pyrolysis oil.
1: Yes.
0: How big a game changer is this going to be for the petrochemicals industry and SABIC?
1: It is a game changer, because if you look at the recycling, so the recycling business that has been developed in the world so far is the mechanical recycling. So we take these waste plastics around the world and try to, you know, mechanically recycling it. Then you cannot use it for all application if it is mechanical recycling. So it is similar to the naphtha, similar to the butane, similar to the propane, similar to the ethane, similar to your fresh feed. Then when you take it similar to the fresh feed, then we can use that to the high-end application. It's things that can go to the healthcare or any application or food or beverage application. You can use it up to that level. So I think this is a game changer. The challenges with the production of pyrolysis oil is we need the regulations and the guidelines from all countries, from all regions, to make sure that we have a proper waste handling and management and the proper supply chain for that waste in order to bring it to the chemical units to use it.
0: So focused regulation, not over-regulation.
1: True.
0: Is one way of looking at it. Is SABIC exploring or considering hydrogen as a renewable energy source in the chemicals production process?
1: Definitely. I mean, we are working with our parent company, Aramco, in producing the blue hydrogen. And I think we were the first company in the world that produced that blue hydrogen. And we send it through the ammonia as a carrier, because until today, there is no appropriate, carrier for the hydrogen except convert it into ammonia. So we have converted the blue hydrogen into ammonia, and we have sent it to Japan, to Taiwan, to Korea, to India, and we are willing to continue produce that blue hydrogen, definitely. And I think we believe that the hydrogen is going to be part of the energy transition, no doubt about that.
0: Can we turn our attention to the domestic policy and the Kingdom of Saudi Arabia, and how central is SABIC's vision, SABIC's role to Saudi Vision 2030 and the realization of economic diversification for Saudi Arabia?
1: First, as a Saudi, I'm really proud of the transformation that happened in the Kingdom of Saudi Arabia. I mean, with the Vision 2030, that all and every individual in the nation that they are with and they are supporting, and we are seeing in localizing some of the industry that needed to be part of the vision for 2030. No doubt that also the SABIC is going to diversify and increase the revenue for the kingdom, and you know, lowering our revenues from oil and gas and contributing, you know, from petrochemicals, and also in providing the right talent for the kingdom. You know, SABIC is a major producer for the talent in the kingdom, and I can see a lot of leaders in the industry and in the government that are coming from SABIC.
2: You recently took over as SABIC CEO,
1: yes,
2: and you've been in that position for nearly a year. After 35 years at SABIC, you've worked across the divisions. What are your strategic priorities? What do you want to achieve? And how challenging do you think it's going to be to realize your vision?
1: SABIC used to grow at least 10% per year. And this is one of the things that I have to make sure that I have the right strategy, the right plan to grow the company. In our day-to-day business, of course, you know, my objectives to make sure that we continue operating our assets and our plants in a very safe manner. Safety for us, it's not only a priority that we need to do, it is part of our value. And also the continuation of very reliable supply for our customers around the globe, and making sure that we continue this. And the last in this is to make sure that the innovation and creating, you know, an environment for our people to innovate and to continue with providing the right, you know, technology and the right solutions to our customers.
2: And the final question, Mr. Al-Faghi, I have for you is tail risks. What could go wrong? What concerns you most about the global political and economic narrative? And how are you attempting to navigate through those tail risks?
1: I think the in the chemical industry, the risk is always there. I think the most important thing is that we build an organization and capability within the company that they could manage these risks very well. Geopolitics and also the supply demand and all these things is always, you know, risk for our business. And you need to, similar to what we are doing in the company, we always try to differentiate our offering and trying to make sure that we increase the value creation for the company. And this is what's going to help us, I mean, to mitigate these risks.
2: Mr. Al-Faghi, thank you very much indeed for joining us. Thank you.
1: Thank you very much, Eric.
2: That's all the time we have for this episode. For more conversations, log on to our website, cnbc.com. I'm Sri Jagaraja. Thank you for watching.

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1: Not one, but two conversations for you as we focus on Hong Kong-listed real estate company, Hang Lung Properties. Hello and welcome to the CNBC Conversation. I'm Emily Tan at Hang Lung Properties headquarters to talk to the company's leaders, Ronnie Chan and Adriel Chan.
2: Hang Lung Properties is one of the largest real estate developers in Hong Kong. The company's portfolio includes shopping malls, office towers, and residential developments spanning mainland China and Hong Kong. Ronnie Chan has been the company's chairman since 1991. After more than 30 years, he is now handing the reins to his son, Adriel Chan. I caught up with the father and son team at their office in Hong Kong.
1: Ronnie, thank you very much for joining us on CNBC Conversation. If we can start here today talking about the Hong Kong property market, what is your expectation for 2024?
3: I think history will show that 2024 is a pivotal year for the Hong Kong property market. The reason is that for decades, Hong Kong had a shortage of land. As a result, it's basically a one-way bet. Periodically, the market crashes, but afterwards, it always picks up and go again. And that's because of the shortage of land. But I think that in the last couple of years, people are increasingly convinced that land supply from here on out will be plentiful. So the game is all changed. I think these 2 years, we are observing the transitional period. It will be a different game.
1: We've seen property prices fall 20% from their peaks. Do you expect more downside? When can we see recovery?
3: Emily, I'm not smart enough to figure that one out. I never know how to call the market in the short term. If I call the longer term right, I'm doing well already. So I think there are a lot of other people you can get informed views.
1: What about Hong Kong's economic performance, the malaise that we're seeing? What needs to happen in order for things to turn around?
3: Well, I am not overly worried about the economy. It is not particularly strong, neither is it particularly troublesome. Globalization has now been taken over to a good extent by deglobalization. So the world is really changing. I want to see where the world become and what China, mainland China, will become in this new environment. And Hong Kong will then have to find its place, including our economy, including our real estate market, in a rather new environment that none of us ever seen.
1: China makes up about 60% of your revenues. What is the operating environment there like with a majority of the mainland developers in distress?
3: Well, in fact, mainland China now accounts for almost 70%. Of the rental business of my company, Hang Lung. You have a lot of new cities popping up surrounding first and second tier cities, or even third tier cities that will grow into big metropolises. So those kind of places will still have need for new construction. But if you're talking about, you know, tier four cities, tier five cities, forget about it. It's just so overbuilt. They don't need to build anything new for the next 10, 20 years, but there's only the tier four, tier five cities.
1: A big part of your portfolio in China is luxury malls. How is property leasing, the revenue doing, and customer footfall affected by the sluggish Chinese economy?
3: Well, so far so good. We have been growing for 24 years, including 2023. We have never had a down year. Every year we gradually go up in total revenue, rental revenue. In the long haul, I think the mainland China market is still a very good one. Economy is growing. Technology is booming. And frankly, the more other countries hit at China, it will only help China develop its technology faster. Necessity is the mother of, you know, all of invention. You have no choice. And so I think China's economy, take a longer term view, should be okay. But in the next 2-3 years, it will struggle.
1: Knowing what you know about the Chinese economy and your expectations, how have you adjusted your investments there?
3: Now, not only developers have no money, even local governments have no money. So it's a buyer's market, so to speak. Maybe in 2-3 years, that will be looking at more bigger lands purchases, land capital commitment. But in the next 2-3 years, I think there's a lot of very dainty little opportunities that may be quite profitable.
1: If we can move a little bit further afield, you've been traveling to Israel since the 1970s, and you were even awarded an honorary doctorate from the Tel Aviv University for promoting Sino-Israel relations back in 2014. What are your thoughts on the current conflict there, and how do you think it can be resolved?
3: It's a no-win situation for Israel. No matter what they do, they're going to lose. They may win. They will probably win. I'm pretty sure they'll win on a battlefield. But what about in the court of international opinion, in the court of public affairs, public relations? I really worry for Israel in the sense that it is a no-win situation. It is not so much the hard issues of safety. They will beef it up and they should be okay. But in the international court of judgment, they will lose.
1: Staying in the Middle East, you've also visited Saudi Arabia and have expressed enthusiasm about the kingdom opening up. What are you seeing there that investors should know about?
3: Before 1979, Saudi was not that conservative. People forget, because most people live in the in the last 40-some years, which is since 1979. The siege of the Grand Mosque in Mecca coincided with the fall of the Shah in Iran. You put those two things together, and Saudi Arabia become a lot more conservative than before. In the old days, women don't do anything except stay at home. And now the women are equally educated, by the way, all along. So when they're given the opportunity, wow, they just thrive. I told one of the ministers in Saudi Arabia last year, I said, be careful, in 10 years' time, I won't be too surprised if all the Saudi men will work for Saudi women. They're equally well educated, equally intelligent, if not more. And then they're now more hungry because they haven't been able to participate in the job market. So I think that the whole society is changing in a very interesting way.
1: You were considered a pioneer when you entered the mainland market. Does the kingdom remind you of that? And is Hang Lung actively looking at Saudi as an investment opportunity?
3: China is a 1.3, 1.4 billion people market. Saudi has only 30-some million people, of which only about 18 maybe are local people. So it's a much smaller market. If my friends are interested to do business there, I'll be very happy to help. But Hang Lung, we have limited capital also. Everybody is constrained by capital. Almost everybody is. And so we know the Chinese market. We have a team build up with a brand name there. If you were to take a 5-10 year view. So, and we do not just take a 5-10 year view, we also take a 20-year view. So I see no reason why we should go anywhere. So it's not that we don't like Saudi Arabia. It's just that for us, what advantage do I have when I go to Saudi Arabia?
1: Up next, we hear from Ronnie's son, Adriel.
4: I think the mainland customers are extremely discerning. The quality and the ease of online retail is just so, so good that you have to have something extremely compelling offline to attract them into your mall.

0: 800-545-5522.
1: Welcome back to CNBC Conversation. Before the break, we heard from Ronnie Chan, honorary chair of Hang Lung Properties, but now it's time to hear from his son, Adriel Chan. Adriel, thank you very much for joining us here today on CNBC Conversation. I'm going to start by asking you the same question I did to your father, Ronnie, and that is your thoughts on the Hong Kong property market. What is your outlook for 2024?
2: 2023, I'll start with, was a challenging year, although I would say that we've sort of seen the bottom. That being said, while we've seen the bottom and we've seen a little bit of growth in 2023, it's hard to see the main drivers for growth in 2024 or beyond for that matter. So I think we hopefully are on the right path, but it's hard to see how suddenly we'll grow very quickly again. Obviously, there's a lot of Hong Kongers who are traveling up to the mainland to do weekend shopping trips, and working up there as well. But at the same time, there's a lot of mainlanders who should still enjoy coming down to Hong Kong to eat, to shop for holiday. And I think as long as we can sell ourselves really well on the mainland, we should be able to maintain that tourist inflow.
1: Are you seeing opportunities in this market?
2: I think there's a lot of opportunity, but not necessarily for the right reasons. What I mean by not necessarily the right reasons is I think that Hong Kong's tourist offerings are not as rich as they could be. I think with the M-Plus and the whole West Kowloon Palace Museum, there's a lot more offering for tourists in the arts and culture side. But, you know, I think my expectations and my hopes for Hong Kong are that we can do even more. I know that we've been doing music festivals. We're all looking forward to the new stadium that will be opening in Kai Tak. I think that will hopefully drive more events. But these are the types of things that we really need to push in Hong Kong, not to mention maintaining our hospitality lead. We have such a strong hospitality sector here in Hong Kong, hotels, F&B. But we need to make sure that Hong Kong people are ready to embrace all the tourists that we would like to come to Hong Kong.
1: The mainland property market has been under distress for the last couple of years. What is the operating environment like as a result, and how does it affect your business operation?
2: The mainland has had a very polarized 2023. It looks like it may not be as polarized in 2024. When I say that, I mean that the first half of 23 was very, very strong, at least the first 4.5 months. The second half of the year was a little bit more challenging. We benefit from having a very unique property mix. We are mostly in luxury retail, and luxury retail has been quite resilient. So that has been holding up pretty well for us. But the operating environment more broadly, I think when you talk about second-tier malls, second-tier cities, or third-tier cities, or even worse, if you're a second-tier mall in a second-tier city, it could be pretty challenging. I think the mainland customers are extremely discerning. Nowadays, the quality and the selection and the ease of online retail is just so, so good that you have to have something extremely compelling offline to attract them into your mall. And that's what we strive to do, both in the high end and in our more mass offerings.
1: Do you see any impact from the tense Sino-US relations on customer behavior, choice of brands? Because often you would hear about boycotts of certain brands that are American, that they would avoid those. Do you see that in the luxury retail space?
2: In luxury retail, I think this has not really been an issue. There are not as many American luxury retail brands. There are a few, but they're not really that influential in terms of the broader luxury market. When you talk about more mass brands, there definitely is customer preference, which shifts almost daily. And that has to do with a lot, not just national relations. For example, the growth of Anta, Arc'teryx, Fila, and of course the Li Ning brands have all done very, very well. And to some extent, that was at the expense of Nike and Adidas. And this is a combination of all sorts of things, what the consumers are hearing on the news, on social media, but also it's a factor of the product quality. I think Chinese products have increased in quality tremendously over the past several years, and the market or rather the brand's ability to react and to create products and services that really fit the Chinese customers' needs have been much stronger.
1: Sustainability is a buzzword, and you are the chair of Hang Lung Sustainability Steering Committee. You've set ambitious goals, 25 targets to be achieved by the end of 2025. What active steps are you taking to achieve those targets?
2: So our 25 by 25, as we call it internally, are actually just a stepping stone to our 2030 targets. And our 2030 targets are, again, just a stepping stone to our 2050 targets. And our 2050 target is carbon neutrality among operations. For example, we have committed to 40% reduction of greenhouse gas emissions intensity for all of our projects. We've committed to an 18% reduction in electricity consumption among all of our projects. This is intensity, electricity consumption intensity, with a 2018 baseline. So all of these are quite aggressive, but you know, looking at the way things are going today, I think we'll be able to meet most of them.
1: When it comes to ESG, you're dealing with your tenants and it's hard to control what they do. But you did form a partnership with LVMH on climate and sustainability. Has that been successful for you? And do you intend to roll that out, similar partnership with other tenants?
2: Our partnership with LVMH is really the jewel in our crown. This is an extremely ambitious project that was undertaken between the two groups. We've tried to replicate it with some of our other partners, but when we've done so, we found out that the LVMH partnership was just so broad and so deep that it was almost impossible, or so far it has been impossible, to replicate with other partners. My colleagues are attending their briefings. Their colleagues are attending our briefings. We're sharing data, which is very difficult to get these large companies to do. I understand that LVMH have signed similar partnerships with other landlords of theirs in other parts of the world, but even they were not able to reach the same level of depth and complexity that they've reached with us. And I think in this case, it was really a deep alignment of values and of principles. This ownership of sustainability is something that was quite unique, I think, between the two groups. And so we were able to do something quite unique and really groundbreaking.
1: Stay with us on the CNBC Conversation up next. The company motto, "We do it well." What does it mean for you, Adriel?
2: Whatever it is you're doing, you have to do with the sense of excellence and the mind to produce and to offer something of excellence.
0: I suppose the key is to do things excellent, but not necessarily lavish. That is an art.

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1: Welcome back to the CNBC Conversation. I'm Emily Tan, and I'm sitting down with the leaders of Hong Kong-listed developer Hang Lung Properties. We finally have you both together, father and son. I've known you guys for about a quarter of a century, and it's just really a privilege and so lucky that we get to talk like this, especially after the announcement that has been made. Adriel, you're taking over as chair of Hang Lung Properties. You've been training for this role for a while. What were some of the biggest lessons that you've learned from your father in preparing for this?
2: You know, it's hard to narrow that down into a few lessons. So I'll maybe start with a principle, and that is the value of having the right values. You know, it's a kind of a tongue twister, you know, the value of values. And what I mean by that is how important it is to look at things, business, family, problems with the right mindset, from the right angle, and with the right values. You have to have the right moral compass, and you know, you understand it intellectually, but it's not until you've faced a few business problems, managerial problems, or environmental problems that you really realize that you need to have that right set of values to guide you in how you tackle any of these issues. So I would say the big lesson is learning the value of values.
1: Ronnie, your father founded Hang Lung Properties. T.H. Chan founded Hang Lung Properties at 41 years old.
3: Correct.
1: Then you took over chairmanship at 41 years old.
3: Correct.
1: And now Adriel will become chair at 41 years old.
3: Correct.
1: Was that always the plan?
3: Not exactly. But it just so happened, it just worked out that way. Perhaps, you know, by the time you're 41, you are ready for certain things. And so I thought it was nice.
1: So what's next? Are you really going to retire?
3: From the business of Hang Lung, yes. But, you know, the family has other businesses. I'm involved in zillion other things, not just locally, but around the world. I have multiple interests that I love to pursue, but was constrained by time in the past. So I absolutely do not see myself slow down. You just don't see me in Hang Lung business settings, that's all.
1: But you're still honorary chair, so will you still have a stamp of approval here and there?
3: I chose not to be an executive director. I think it's better to be clean cut. I'm out, I'm out. Honorary chairman means honorary. I think it's important that, you know, young people have their own free hands to do whatever they want to do. So in that sense, I'm out.
1: The company motto, "We do it well." What does it mean for you, Adriel?
2: It sort of informed and was informed by our values. Our values, integrity is really the base, but I also include openness, sustainability, and excellence. You hear sustainability and you hear integrity a lot. You don't hear openness and excellence quite as much. And excellence, I really wanted to be in there because that implies that whatever it is you're doing, to offer something of excellence. And so to do it well implies excellence. That's really, to me, what doing it well means.
1: Ronnie, did you come up with that motto, "We do it well"?
3: That one I did. But the content of which is more Adriel's. You like the decoration here? You have been here many times. And this is we just finished this 2 weeks ago. I hope you like it because that conveys excellence. It is not necessarily expensive, but it is excellent. And so, you know, a lot of people keep the offices very, very minimal and very, very cheap. Do you think that such a company can really produce really, really good products? Especially we're in the luxury mall business and luxury commercial property offices and so forth. I suppose the key is to do things excellent, but not necessarily lavish. That is an art. I remember 30, 40 years ago, I went to my friend's home in Hong Kong, who are all very wealthy. The home all looked like the French palace. And to them, that's luxury, right? To me, that may be luxury. I don't think so, because it's uncomfortable. And to me, it's not necessarily excellent. Of course, style is a matter of, it's personal. You can, whichever way you like it, it's fine with me. But whatever it is, excellent.
1: You're an active philanthropist. Why is it so important to be giving back?
3: Well, first of all, my family never believed in inherited wealth. So if you don't give it to your children, what do you give it to? The money, you made it from society, why not give it back to society, right? And so I think that that is the best model I can find. So, we are doing our part. We don't need the world to know. We just quietly, hopefully, do the right thing.
1: Adriel, you're active in community investment initiatives. What achievements have you experienced firsthand that have impacted you?
2: We talked earlier about the partnership at the corporate level. For the time being, I'm really focusing on the corporate sustainability and investment side. I think that what really resonates with me is using one's business and leveraging the plethora of stakeholders to really give back to society. What our model is to have a top quality shopping center and lifestyle center in the center of town. So what we touch is the urban community. And I think there's a lot that can be done around the urban community in giving back and in making an impact there.
1: Ronnie, you've marked 33 years as chair at Hang Lung Properties. What do you want your legacy to be?
3: You know, I never thought of such things. Some people have a grandeur of their own life. I don't. You live it a day at a time. You do your best. Do the right thing, hopefully. And eventually, hopefully society will recognize it. I don't think of it. Some people say, hey, would you consider going to mainland China as a legacy? I said, you know, if we didn't go to mainland China, today the company would be a far smaller company. It would be a far less profitable company. So it's just the right thing to do at the time. So is that a legacy? You can say yes, but I don't think about it that way.
1: That's all the questions that I have. Thank you very much for your time, both of you. Thank you very much.
2: Thanks, Emily. Lots of fun.
1: And that's a wrap on our time with Ronnie and Adriel. For more conversations, head over to our website, cnbc.com. I'm Emily Tan. Thank you so much for watching.

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1: Wow, what a view.
2: Isn't this fantastic?
1: Phenomenal.
2: I know. Beautiful.
1: I feel a high note coming on.
2: Oh, good. Please.
1: Yeah, it's too early. Take that back.

Hello and welcome to CNBC Meets. I'm Tanya Breyer, and this episode brings me to Davos, Switzerland, where I meet with one of this year's winners of the World Economic Forum's Crystal Awards, Renée Fleming. She's a five-time Grammy Award-winning soprano whose career has seen her grace the world's most prestigious stages, giving performances that have electrified audiences for decades.

0: Rennie is now an advocate for the benefits of arts, health and neuroscience, believing that music has benefits beyond it simply being for our listening pleasure. As artistic advisor at large for the John F. Kennedy Center for the Performing Arts, she initiated Sound Health, a collaboration with the National Institutes of Health, and she launched the Renee Fleming Foundation, exploring the connection between music and health research. It's a passion that has led her to be honored with awards the world over.
1: Renee Fleming receives the 2023 Crystal Award for her leadership in championing the power of music and its relation to health, community, and culture. Ladies and gentlemen, please join me in congratulating Renee Fleming for receiving the 2023 Crystal Award.
2: Thank you so much, Hilda and Professor Schwab, and the World Economic Forum for the honor of receiving this incredibly prestigious award. So I've had the privilege of performing on six continents, witnessing the power of music to move people to joy or tears. And now I've come to believe that the arts should be fully embedded in our healthcare systems. Art therapies are inexpensive, non-pharmaceutical, and social. To heal is to make whole. And doctors around the world are finally beginning to prescribe arts and nature for wellness. So back to evolution. We are hardwired for art. You could start with singing. It's free. It's something we can all do. And it stimulates the vagus nerve. Just ask TikTok. Thank you so much for this honor.
0: I met Renee Fleming at the CNBC Chalet the day after she was honoured with the Crystal Award. Renee Fleming, thank you so much for joining me on CNBC Meets here at the World Economic Forum in Davos.
2: I'm really delighted to be here.
0: Well, many congratulations on winning this year's Crystal Award. What does this type of recognition mean for you? Because you've won so many awards in your career so far.
2: Well, this is an incredibly special award. It's also a special place, and it's one that I always dreamed of attending and coming here, because this is a gathering of leadership from around the world. It's the most international gathering and probably the largest. There's nothing else like it. It's truly thrilling to be here and see what the panels are and who is here, and most importantly, what the themes are. The

0: And you have to contribute to various, you know, issues that are being faced in the world. And we agree that they all need attending to. And, of course, number one this year is climate.
1: What's your experience been like so far? What stood out for you?
0: Well, I've only been here since receiving the award last night. So, first of all, imagine having to open the entire week with a short speech, but in front of all of these people. So I would rather sing. You know, that I, at least I know how to do that. I'm very practiced at it. But thrilling. Just thrilling is the word.
1: Well, of course, you were recognized for your advocacy leadership in championing the power of music and its impact on health, community, and culture. Tell me about your work in that field.
0: So science has, because of the development of brain scanning, has been able to really see what the power of music is on the brain. And music actually is active in every area of the brain that's so far been mapped. And this, really, we owe this to evolution. This type of creative expression, creativity, our need to be in groups, to create tribes through kind of artistic endeavors, whether singing or chanting or drumming, goes back 40,000 years. We found, you know, instruments from there, from that long ago. So we need to, I think, remain connected, especially for our vulnerable populations, and that is children. The research now that is exploding and really being supported, the NIH is now funding research on music in the brain. So children are very fragile, and we need to support them with what helps their brains develop. Learning an instrument does that really well. Our aging populations can benefit tremendously by having arts therapies in with them and by engaging with arts because of, again, what it does to us as human beings.
1: How effective do you think these musical therapies are?
0: Well, I've seen it myself. So we know that people who have dementia and Alzheimer's very often are left with musical memories. The last thing to go is lyrics. They can remember lyrics and sing when they can't speak or recognize the people that they love. So there's definitely potential there. There are movement disorders such as Parkinson's. If you've had a stroke, if you've had, if you have MS, you can move much more fluidly if you're kind of training in a musical environment that has beat and movement, dance to it. So, and these things have all been proven. This is what we do have, but because the research is really just really beginning at this level, the level that science requires to prove the efficacy of it for, say, funding by health insurance or for, say, making sure that it's embedded across the entire spectrum of our healthcare, which I think it will be, that will take still some time.
1: Do you think musical therapies are taken seriously enough, though, by the scientific community?
0: They are now. When I first started 5 years ago saying, hey, I think this is important. You know, the Kennedy Center now presents every year programming for the public about this. The public loves it. They want to learn and want to know why do I like music? What does it do to me? Why should I be engaging with this? So I do think it's really making a big difference now. Now, and in the beginning, you know, doctors would just sort of say, oh, this is soft science. That's very nice that you're doing this. 5 years later, they're taking it seriously.
1: Of course, you explored the subject even more, Rennie, during the pandemic with a podcast, Music and Mind. Why did you decide to take on that project?
0: Well, I was doing it already on the road. I tour all the time. And so I started offering presenters a presentation that I would give that gives an overview of the field. I said, you find locally scientists and healthcare providers and let them present on their work, and we'll do this together. And what's happened is it's fostered relationships between hospitals and performing arts centers, or between, you know, universities and performing arts centers. Sometimes they were already in existence, but it's been a really positive thing. And again, the audience loves it.
1: What was the most surprising thing that you learned from the podcast?
0: Oh, my gosh, there was so much. I mean, certain interventions for children, for instance, talking about mental health, you know, Surgeon General Vivek Murthy was on the podcast, and he's always been interested in mental health. There's an epidemic, and has been since before the pandemic, and the pandemic has made it much worse. So we need to really address that. Pain. So pain, this is something I haven't mentioned since I got

0: here can be really helped with music interventions. And it's not just distraction. It changes the path. It's because the pathway and the plasticity of the brain are so affected by music. So people can engage with music therapists. And there's a lot of great research by Yoko Bratt on pain.
1: Up next, success and struggles.
0: I had terrible stage fright. A few periods where I almost stopped singing.

0: and the best price.
1: Welcome back to CNBC Meets. I'm Tanya Breyer, and I've come to meet one of the world's most successful sopranos, Renee Fleming. She might be best known as an operatic soprano, but Renee is a rare crossover artist, singing everything from jazz to indie rock. Her extensive repertoire has won her 5 Grammys, including the 2023 Best Classical Vocal Solo for the album Voice of Nature, The Anthropocene. It was recorded in collaboration with conductor and pianist Yannick Nezet-Séguin, and on it the two explore the relationship composers have with nature through song.

0: Renee, I want to talk about your upbringing. Both of your parents were music teachers. Did they believe in the power of music to heal? And did they give you the love of music from an early age?
1: I don't remember ever entering into our conversation, but it was so much a part of my DNA, and because they were both musicians. And I grew up literally very, very shy. And my world was imagination and books and music. And so I feel grateful that I had that developmental piece, and especially because it did help me come out of my shell and perform, you know, eventually, thank goodness.
0: You said you were shy, Renee, but did you know that you wanted to be a performer and a singer? When did that happen?
1: No, well, I was ambitious. I had this funny ambition gene because I wanted to be first lady president, which
0: there's still time.
1: The job is still open, unfortunately. I mean, it shouldn't be by now, but and music just became the path of least resistance. I just followed it, and eventually it caught up with me, and I, of course, I'm so grateful.
0: When was your talent, do you think, first recognized? When was your big breakthrough?
1: You know, I was a bit of a late bloomer, I would say. I all bad habits, I took them on to try them out. And so I had to get through all of those before I could really develop my voice. And I remember my teacher said, I brought it into her one day, and this was after Juilliard, and I said, oh my gosh, it was a review that said I had a beautiful voice. I didn't know I had a beautiful voice, you know. So it definitely took some time for me to develop. And so my late 20s is when I really started working.
0: Well, you won the Fulbright Scholarship.
1: Yes.
0: That enabled you to work in Germany with some of the best sopranos in the world. What was that experience like when you look back to it now?
1: Well, that was a miracle. To have the Fulbright Scholarship and study in Germany for a year, it's the closest thing I can say to I was guided. I was meant to be on this path that was destiny, because I didn't know I was going to sing Strauss. I hardly knew who Strauss was then. So it really was a phenomenal growth experience.
0: And you made your professional debut in Austria in 1986. Do you remember how you felt? Were you nervous?
1: Oh, yes, absolutely. First of all, that was an impossible role. In Salzburg, that was Constanze in Führung aus dem Serail, which is, I survived those performances, but I skied in between them, so it was fine.
0: Were there early struggles, though, in your career that you remember?
1: Oh, terrible. I really struggled. Somebody said, listen, you're learning on the job, you have to give yourself a break, and don't be so critical and so harsh. I had terrible stage fright. A few periods where I almost stopped singing.
0: Oh my goodness.
1: Yes.
0: How did you get over that?
1: Well, the second one, which was really dramatic, I was lucky that I had good people around me, one of whom said, you may not stop singing. I know you're suffering, I know it's hard, but you must go on. And I realize now, had I stopped, I might never have gone back on stage. It might have seemed too big a jump. And the other was discovering the roots of it, therapist, discovering the roots of it, and behavioral therapy, giving you strategies for counteracting those voices that are creating that fear.
0: You make it seem so effortless, though, Renee. So
1: no.
0: You wouldn't
1: thank you.
0: That. How do you prepare?
1: That's a great question. Because I had stage fright, my preparation has to occur in advance. I can't get on stage and think I'm going to wing it, so I don't risk that, because that can invite fear. You have to work very hard. I'm singing in foreign languages all the time, working with that, working with the technique, making sure you know the music, and memorization, which is not fun. I mean, that's the hardest, most tedious, I would say, part of it. The joy is learning the music.
0: Do you have a favorite operatic role?
1: It's usually what I'm doing. Now, I just did The Hours at the Met, yes, which was a huge success. And I'm very excited and gratified that something new could be created, that the audience embraced that much. And right now I'm learning Pat Nixon for Nixon in China at the Paris Opera.
0: Oh, my goodness.
1: Yes, which is coming soon.
0: Of course, your book, The Inner Voice, The Making of a Singer, you were quite candid about the fear of rejection and loneliness that you felt at times. How do you personally navigate those feelings, and what's your advice for others that could be going through those?
1: That's why I wrote that book. I wanted to focus on the process of becoming a singer, and that was with my dear friend Ann Patchett, whom we worked on it together, and she's such a beautiful writer. So I think honesty is helpful. I wanted to share those things with, a lot of people and their parents have come to me over the years and said, thank you for explaining to us why this is so hard. And, I tell young singers now when I teach or give a master class around the country, I say, how many of you will have debt when you leave school? And of course, 99% of them are.
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0: How can people use music therapy in their daily lives?
1: Oh, that's easy. Have fun, sing, dance.
0: Even if you don't have a good voice.
1: Oh, yes. Oh, yes. It doesn't stop my husband. He loves to sing.

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1: Welcome back to CNBC Meets with American soprano Renee Fleming. In 2023, she was honoured with a Crystal Award by the World Economic Forum for her leadership in championing the power of music and its relation to health.
2: I bet you all know someone who suffers from chronic pain, anxiety and depression, Parkinson's or stroke, dementia, or is just lonely and isolated. Creative arts therapies now treating people with all of these conditions alongside established medical treatments. And one of the miracles of modern medicine in my lifetime is the development of scanning technology that has allowed us to see into the brain.
1: And seeing inside led Renee to take part in a breakthrough experiment which mapped out her brain function while she was singing.
3: I think we're ready to get you set up in the scanner.
2: Great.
3: Ready to go?
4: Yeah.
3: All right, let's do it. We're going to start our first scan.
1: The experiment revealed something interesting, that Renee's brain was more active when she was thinking about singing than when she was actually singing. The experiment helped researchers understand how the brain interacts with the environment. That interaction is at the heart of Renee's philanthropy. In 2015, she founded an eponymous non-profit foundation committed to helping advance the intersection between music and health research, as well as nurture new talent.
5: Tell me about its mission.
6: So the foundation, I do two things. One, I support young artists and also smaller companies doing really innovative work that I've had a relationship with for a long time. But the secondly, I'm going to start giving grants to, I would say, a pairing in university students of research that pairs a scientist with an artist to encourage the development of this field, and also excitement, and also really to encourage people to go into science. You know, we've had this, in the pandemic, this terrible backlash against science and expertise in general, which I find tragic. It's tragic for our, health. Yeah. People, you know, kind of falling prey to conspiracy theories and not now vaccinating their children against them. We're having measles outbreaks now. So, I mean, it just shocks me that we wouldn't. Science has given us so much. Yeah. So much. I mean, so much of our medicine is based on it. So, I mean, I want to be supportive.
5: And what type of new initiatives are being explored right now when it comes to music therapy? What are you most excited about?
6: There are two things. One is the NIH and the NEA and various organizations are trying to really shore up the research so that it's on a high enough level. You know, most research requires large study groups, double-blind studies. I mean, they really have quite vigorous requirements. So helping the research in art therapies become on that level as much as is humanly possible. And when not, there's another way of looking at it, which is how is it affecting the economy? How is it affecting our healthcare costs overall? It's called true value. It's another interesting way of looking at it. So the efficacy of it may have more to do with the economic benefits of having arts and health.
5: And how can people use music therapy in their daily lives?
6: Oh, that's easy. Have fun, sing, dance, I mean, engage, join a choir, start playing an instrument, so many ways, and bring these things to the people you love, those who have children for sure. It changes the brain in a child to be able to play an instrument, see what's on a page, and figure out what that means, hear it, and then execute it. That's a lot of that's a very complex activity for the brain, and it definitely changes it. So there's so many things you can do in our daily lives.
5: Even if you don't have a good voice.
6: Oh, yes. Oh, yes. It doesn't stop my husband. He loves to sing.
5: Oh,
6: yes,
5: dear.
6: He loves
5: saying
6: to sing. No, he's a reasonable voice, he does.
5: Renee, you were talking before about your next projects. You're going on tour straight from Davos, I believe.
6: Yes.
5: What's it like after the pandemic to be performing in front of real crowds now?
6: I love performing since I appreciate it ever more than ever. after the pandemic because we lost it. We all were not able to perform for well over a year. And it makes you doubt your ability. It makes you begin to sort of feel insecure. You wonder if you can still do it at the highest, at the level you were at before. It's anxiety provoking. And I'm lucky that I didn't have the financial, the burden that so many young artists had who had to leave the field or move back home. It was a terrible hardship. A lot of mental health issues, depression, anxiety in our young performers.
5: Renee, of course, you've also, your new album is out, Renee Fleming, Greatest Hits from the Met. How did you go about choosing what performance to include?
6: It's hard to listen to yourself. I had to be forced to do it and encouraged and reminded over time. But in the end, it was a very interesting exercise because I could really hear how my voice changed. I heard the clear repertoire choices that I made along the way, what I left behind. It's pretty fascinating. And on purpose, I said, this must be chronological because I think it makes it much more interesting for the public or for whoever is interested in it to hear those same things. So it was a labor of love, and I've had a phenomenal career at the Met. So I'm really proud of it now.
5: Renee, with all the awards that you've won, you're nominated for more. Could you ever have imagined this kind of success?
6: Oh, no. I mean, I love the process of what I do. I really do. I am engaged. I want to learn. I want to grow. I'm artistically and I would say intellectually curious, which is why it's such a thrill to be here. That's really what I'm focused on.
5: What would you like the legacy of Renee Fleming to be?
6: Well, one always wants to be remembered as a great artist. I mean, that's why we practice. That's why we put in the thousands and thousands of hours. But I also, I've always wanted to just touch people, you know, which is something that you can feel when you're with an audience. And I absolutely now love this work around the intersection of health and art. And I love also I'm just beginning to try and nurture young singers. So it's all great. It's all wonderful.
5: Renee Fleming, thank you so much.
6: Thank you.
0: Sadly, that's all we have time for this episode of CNBC Meets. For more coverage, head to our website. I'm Tanya Bry. Thank you so much for watching.

0: Franklin.
1: From The Walking Dead to Wakanda via Broadway, Danai Gurira is now taking on stereotypes in the entertainment industry.
0: I'm Tanya Breyer, and I've come to Cannes Lions to meet the award-winning playwright, actor and activist, Danai Gurira.

0: Danai Gurira is best known for her acting roles in the TV hit The Walking Dead and the Hollywood blockbusters Black Panther and its sequel Wakanda Forever, in which she played General Okoye.
1: I really thoroughly enjoyed playing her. I enjoyed finding her in my own body. You know, she's challenging, she's fascinating, she's funny, she's powerful. She is fighting for her nation's honor. I love that tag under her poster. You know, that is so a big part of who she is her first love is Wakanda.
0: As well as acting, Danai is also an award-winning playwright whose work gives a voice to people often not heard, such as in her play Eclipsed. It tells the story of five women in Liberia during the country's civil war.
2: This play is a movement. It's about telling stories, voices that don't get heard and told, but they are living, true voices of an epidemic that is global in this world right now, which is the violence against women, sexual violence against women, and the treatment of women across the globe.
0: As well as her work in entertainment, Danai is also a tireless campaigner for the rights of women and girls. She's a UN Women Goodwill Ambassador and founder of Love Our Girls, an awareness-building campaign that helps women and girls around the world. She's also co-founder of Almasi Arts, which helps give opportunities to creative people in Africa. I caught up with her on the sidelines of the Cannes Lions International Festival of Creativity, where she was attending on behalf of UN Women to highlight the work of its industry-led initiative, Unstereotype Alliance, which looks to eradicate harmful stereotypes in media and advertising.
3: Unstereotyping brings us to a new place in ourselves and our engagement with the world, and it nurtures the thing that our information age has eroded: curiosity.
0: Thank you so much for joining me on CNBC Meets here at the Cannes Lions Festival.
4: Of course, thanks for having me.
0: In your role as Global Ambassador for UN Women, you've taken part in a discussion on smashing stereotypes. Tell me about why it's so important for you.
4: Yeah, I'm really excited to be a part of this. Unstereotype Alliance was started some 6-7 years ago here at Cannes Lions, and it is a very important campaign to address the very harmful stereotypes that exist specifically at that time in media and advertising. And it was something that UN Women took on with some really powerful leaders in branding and advertising to change how stereotypes have adversely affected people's lives and really stop them from being able to advance in their lives and in society, and can cause very harmful effects, including violence. So it's really important that we launch the second part of it, which is Say Nothing, Change Nothing. That's what we're launching right here today, which is really about opening it up to everybody. How do we stand against stereotypes in everyday life? We found out that 73% of people believe that they are watching harmful stereotypes take place around them in everyday life. Everyday life. And that, sadly, we are also finding that about 30% of people that's only the amount that are willing to actually stand up against them. So we want to increase that. We want more people to feel that they can stand up against stereotypes and make a difference. And it's not an easy pursuit. So that's what we're trying to give people tools on. We're trying to give them access. They're trying to give them voice around where their stereotypes lie, and also how to get past them, and how to also make sure that they're standing up for others when they're witnessing harmful stereotypes take place.
0: How can you change that narrative? What sort of progress are you seeing?
4: Well, I think one thing that's really exciting to hear is that the fact that there are some, you know, very large media outlets that had to start taking data, and they started to notice, for instance, that a lot of what they were putting out was not showing a diversity in terms of protagonists who are people of color, protagonists who are women. And so they had to start addressing that. And there has been progress from actually being categorized as non-progressive advertising to progressive. So there is some shift happening in media, but there's a long way to go. Now, in terms of us as society and what you and I and everyone out here can do, I've really found, and what we're really discovering, is it's something to do with functioning from a place of empathetic curiosity. I think so many times in our information age, we're thinking from a very quick, efficient, give it to me in a soundbite, give it to me 2 minutes, I don't have time to clickbait, that's all I got time for. And that is actually perpetuating a way of seeing people in an oversimplistic manner. And it's a way of, it's actually working against our connecting more richly to each other and to understanding one another. So what we're really trying to encourage is be more curious and have more empathy around each other. If you come from a place of respectful, empathetic curiosity, I truly believe it doesn't allow stereotyping to perpetuate itself. And not just from how you are examining how you're seeing each other, seeing another type of people or community or society, but how you are seeing a situation. How do you intrude on a situation where stereotyping is happening? People are scared to do it. They're fearful of what could be said about them or how people can respond back to them. But I think that the aspect of curiosity, being truly curious as to why do you think that? Where did that come from you? Can set a light in another person. Where did that come from me? And maybe it's false. Maybe I have to see how what I'm believing in is harming other people. So that's really one of the key actions we really want people to start doing. There's an entire list we're going to be launching out on our website showing the toolkit that people can start engaging. Like when you're in that moment, when you wanted to say something and you didn't. I wish I had said. That's another thing we're looking at. What did you wish you had said? And how do we help people have tools to be able to say it? But really within the aspect of stepping into having more a deep curiosity about each other, it really, like by its very nature, pulls us away from stereotyping and simplifying each other.
5: Did you face stereotyping yourself in the early days of your career as a playwright and actor within the entertainment industry?
4: Oh, yeah. I mean, I think the thing that's crazy about it is we face it so much in so many different ways that it becomes just the fabric of our experience. You know, it becomes something that you sort of endure and walk through constantly. And it's not even something, you know, sometimes it becomes less of an event than it should be. It should be more of an event in your mind. But because it's happening so frequently, you just kind of take it in stride. There's always the aspect of how casting occurs and what is being sought for. Sometimes it's very clear, like they're trying to go diverse with this. They're trying to go diverse. All the black and brown girls, come audition. They're going to open it up to you. And then they just go and hire another white girl. And you're like, what was the point of that? So a lot of the time, you know, it is very, there is a concept that sometimes I think doesn't help anybody where that those divisions are made in a way where black women or women of color are on the sideline of what's the key thing wanted. And I've seen that, I've experienced that, and I know every single woman of color in my industry has. And then, of course, aspects of, you know, all women, you know, how we experience aspects of even how you're filmed opposite a co-star, be it a male or whoever, you know, there are aspects of who's being filmed more. You know, who's getting the screen time. There are all types of things that women deal with that they have to deal with in their stride. You can't, you know, sometimes you have to pick your battles. You have to pick the moment for your battles. And I do find that to have been a very powerful thing where you realize there are people you're working with that want to know if there's inequity happening. And when the moment is right, you're able to share very specifically how it is, and hopefully, and I have dealt with really great leaders who have made changes accordingly.
5: Still ahead, the foundations of a spectacular career.
4: My passion around women and girls is around the fact that I saw us getting diminished in our social roles because we were expected to follow a very limiting position in society, which was diminishing our potential. That really just outraged me.

0: 800-545-5522.
1: Welcome back to the show. I'm Tanya Breyer, and I've come here to the Cannes Lions International Festival of Creativity, where I catch up with the star of The Walking Dead and the Black Panther movies, Danai Gurira. Can you tell me about your upbringing?
2: I was born in the Midwestern United States. My parents were immigrants. My father a professor, my mother a librarian. I was raised in a home where I was encouraged to think in my own original way. I was encouraged to speak my mind. I was in a household of many women, and we definitely did speak our minds. We were definitely the loudest voices in the house. We moved to Zimbabwe when I was 5, where my parents are from, soon after it gained independence, and I didn't understand why. So immediately it stopped making sense to me. My passion around women and girls is around the fact that I saw us getting diminished in our social roles because we were being expected to follow a very, very restricted and limiting position in society, which was diminishing our potential. That really just outraged me. And it led me to becoming a playwright who created stories around that. It led to the sort of stories I've been thankful to be able to tell around women who don't fit that bill, like playing a general of a Wakandan army and hearing young boys say they'd never believed. I'd heard a young voice that I never thought a girl could do that. And to hear that a young man is watching this film and that's what he's receiving, the idea of creating stories where African women are the protagonists in Western worlds, Western play stages. That became my passion. It's just really simplistically my passion. And that also allows me to, I think, has allowed me to build empathy around other people's passion, around resisting their marginalization. And however I can assist in that, that's all I want to do.
1: I read, Danai, that there was an incident that took place when you were a young girl and a classmate came over and assaulted you, and that had a big impact in your life.
2: Yeah. I was 9 or 10, and I was arguing with a young boy, and we were outside somewhere, and I was arguing with him. And, you know, I was out arguing him, you know, just be perfectly blunt. I was smarter than him and I was making better facts than him, and he didn't like it. And he punched me. He punched me like about four times in my stomach. And I walked away because I was shocked. I just wasn't, thankfully, I wasn't raised in a violent home. So I just didn't know what that was. I was in shock. And I just walked away, and then I started crying. And I just wasn't the type of girl who cries. I was not that girl. But I was crying, and I went to the headmistress at the time. And I think the thing that was very powerful was I knew I'd been wronged, but it was really what her response was that was going to seriously define that young mind around justice for girls when a boy overpowers them physically. And she handled the situation very swiftly, and he was definitely punished for his wrongdoing. And I witnessed that. And then I understood not only that, you know, that was wrong, and that, but the world told me, the authority figure in my life told me, that should not have happened to you. And that made a massive difference to me in terms of how I knew I should pursue that for myself and for others.
1: And when you went back to the U.S. to attend college, what were those experiences like for you? How did that shape you?
2: It was very interesting. I very much had to grapple with my own identity, my dual culturalism, the duality of where I was from. I was American. I was Zimbabwean. I really felt Zimbabwe was very much my home when I went back to the U.S. And because those were my formative years. But at the same time, going back to the United States and being a part of a wonderful college, a liberal arts college called McAllister, allowed me also to continue to find my voice politically in terms of what I believed and how to express it, how to engage an institution. Definitely was part of what I went through, because we definitely were a student body that got in the face of the heads of our school, and they encouraged it, really. So I definitely was able to, I garnered my political voice in college. And by the end of college, I was starting to create stories around African women. And I realized at that point, that's what I wanted to do with my life by the time I finished there.
1: Coming up, a return to The Walking Dead.
2: It's so beautiful to engage our fans and see how much they appreciated the show on very unexpected levels, and how a lot of women shared with me their appreciation of Michonne in so many different ways. They share that with me. I was very thankful and grateful for that.

0: 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Call now.
1: The Walking Dead is a cultural phenomenon that encompasses comic books, games, and of course the TV show. Danai Gurira plays Michonne, a survivor and fierce warrior, and her relationship with Rick Grimes, played by Andrew Lincoln, captivated audiences around the world.
2: You became very well known for your part as Michonne in The Walking Dead. What did that do for you, both personally and professionally?
3: It was an incredible blessing in so many ways. Firstly, I loved the originality of the character. I felt like she was created by Mr. Robert Kirkman, who created The Walking Dead comic books, and it was just a very original character. The dreadlocks, the samurai sword. It was just a very unusual character to explore, and I loved what was further explored with her with the showrunner that I dealt with, Scott Gimple and Angela Kang. They further made her with my collaboration, which was very appreciated, a very complex woman that you couldn't fit into any specific box, with a very, very strong, beautiful arc from warrior who's very, you know, to herself, not willing to deal with anybody in a way that opened up her heart too much, except maybe one or two people, to a woman who was a leader in the community and a mother and the partner of the protagonist of the show, Andy Lincoln's character, Rick Grimes. So it was just such a wonderful arc to go through, and such a beautiful family I was a part of on the set with this really fantastic crew. So going to work was a joy. And, the fact that fans, this kind of reminds me of Comic-Con, this sort of buzz around a town around an event. And it's so beautiful to engage our fans and see how much they appreciated the show on very unexpected levels, and how a lot of women shared with me their appreciation of Michonne in so many different ways. They shared that with me, and that, it's very humbling. I was very thankful and grateful for that. However you try to resonate a character beyond what's expected and what's been seen before, and allows people to feel seen and represented, and even people who don't look like her at all feel a connection with her. That's what it's really all about, because it counters the stereotype that we need, for instance, white male protagonists or white male key characters, and they only get the complexity. We don't need to do that. We never did, but we certainly, I hope, know that now. There's been too many examples to contradict that. So I'm just thankful to be a part of something that did that as well.
2: Michonne is going to get her own spin-off series. There's talk of that. What can you tell me about that?
3: Oh, we've just shot that, actually. It was with myself and Andrew Lincoln. It's the epic love story of The Walking Dead. So that was, it was really, really invigorating and wonderful to be a part of. Myself and Andrew were also executive producers. I did some co-writing on it, and it was really amazing to return to her and to be a part of and to see her journey through. So that was really exciting, and I hope the fans like it. I think they will.
2: And of course your role in Black Panther: Wakanda Forever also puts you on the global stage as another incredibly popular character. What did that do again for the genre and for you?
3: She's a very, very interesting lady, and I when I was introduced to her, I was like, once again, because I create African female roles, I was like, wow, this is a cool role I've never thought of in my life, and I'm so thankful to be able to explore her. There is the power of her for me was so many things. Number one, she was shattering stereotypes around head of a military can look like. Number two, the entire army was shattering stereotypes about how black women or any woman can look beautiful with or without anything on her head in terms of hair. And how, there was just something so exciting from the beginning, because, I remember myself and my makeup artist were looking at how do they, and I said, let her have a lash, let her have a big red lip. She's the head of an army, and she likes red lipstick at the same time, and so we just, and then we cat-eyed them, and then all the Dora had that, and it was just, it was just an exciting moment of just shattering any stereotype and creating something new, but also something deeply plausible within the realm of the MCU, within the realm of this being a fictitious country, but pulling from so many rich aspects of true African ethnicities, which was done so well by that crew. So that was, it was an unbelievable thing to be a part of. And then once again, as I was saying, with the young boys who love Okoye, that to me is really like, okay, that's great. Or the one who's like, I didn't think a girl could do that. What images has he been seeing in his life to say that I've never seen? And that to me is everything, because now you can't unsee it. So now we have to continue to enforce that of course women can lead armies. Of course, women, and, you know, along came Wonderful Woman King, which again enforced it. But, you know, that's the beautiful thing, is that, you know, you can have, the representation can have a true effect on culture. And that's why we have to take it very seriously and never renege on, and never fall back on what I also call lazy stereotyping. Stereotyping is lazy. It's going back to a well-trodden, oversimplified concept of an image or a person or a place or a thing. And who wants that in this day and age? If you want things to resonate, I think there are many examples that we've already shared. Let them be stereotype smashing representations.
2: And of course, you started in 2011 the Almasi Arts, and you also have the initiative you started in 2016, Love My Girls. How important is that for you?
3: It's very crucial to me. I mean, I sort of function by the edict. There's also a scripture that's way in the realms that I get to function in, and then not giving back, reaching back to the Zimbabwean artist and the African artist. So it's very important to me. I'm very excited for the people I've gotten to meet, the artists I've gotten to be a part of seeing flourish through Almasi. We want to give the same access, the same education, and the same voice to the African writer and the African creator and the African artist as they would get anywhere in the world. And it's a lot of work. We're trying to help develop the industry, trying to really develop the most excellent output that really puts us on the global stage. But it's coming, and it's exciting, and there's so much talent there, but they just need the attention and the access and the education. So that's really exciting. Creating Love Our Girls for me was really about creating really simply an information hub that allows us to learn something. Once again, opening up our curiosity around women and girls who are doing incredible things in the world, who are dealing with incredible challenges and coming up with incredible solutions. So every month I try to highlight things you might not usually think about, people you might not ever get to know if maybe you didn't glimpse at my IG or glimpse at Love Our Girls website. And so that's something that I'm very passionate about and really works in tandem with the whole goal and the focus of UN Women.
2: Just finally, what's next for you? You're doing so much.
3: You know, it really is the same. I'm, you know, there are things that I'm working on developing that really just connect with the exact same themes, which are smashing stereotypes and telling women's stories that functioned unheard for far too long. And there are a lot of stories that, you know, we need to get to the screen and the stage. And, you know, they're coming along. They're coming along. But also I'm enjoying Cannes. And I do plan to, you know, take some time also. I think as an artist, one has to take some time every now and then to reconnect, to recharge. It can't be work, work, work all the time. Sometimes you have to take that moment, that beat, to reconnect to how you can give, who you, what you're giving to and why, and who the people are that you want to be a part, you want to connect to, and you want to serve, and you want to garner the strong connection relationships to, be it family, friends, colleagues, whoever, be it the world at large. But I believe in taking that time. So I'm kind of doing that right now, too.
2: Denai, thank you so much for joining me today.
3: Thank you. I want to give you a fan.
2: Thank you very much.
3: This is
2: much.
3: The Say Nothing, Wonderful. Change Nothing fan. I have one, too.
2: Lovely.
3: Twinsies.
4: Thank you so much for your time today. I really appreciate it.
3: Thanks for having me.
2: Sadly, that's all we have time for this edition of CNBC Meets. For more coverage, head to our website. I'm Tanya Breyer. Thank you for watching.

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2: This is the first ever tech download on the road. I am here in Paris. I'm about to speak to Arthur Mensch, who's the CEO of Mistral. Now, if you don't know Mistral, they're basically Europe's answer to OpenAI and Anthropic. They make various AI models. Some of them are open source or open weight, and they commercialize these as well. And they're very much focused on the enterprise, i.e. big businesses, integrating AI into those businesses. Their valuation sits somewhere above $13 billion as well, and the company is racing to try to grow revenue. And before we get into this, there's a couple of terms I want to put on your radar, because we're going to speak into them. We're going to get deep into those terms. The first one is compute. Now, you may have heard this when talking about AI, and effectively what it refers to is computing power in the form of these data centers that are running chips that are powering and running all of this AI. So let's set the scene. That's it right now, and I'm so excited to dig into this conversation with Arthur Mensch, the CEO of Mistral. Arthur, thanks so much for joining me on the Tech Download.
3: Thank you for having me, Arjun.
2: So, Arthur, I want to kick off first by talking about compute, and I just want to set the context for our viewers and our listeners as well. You've committed, I think, 4 billion euros to investment in data centers across France and Sweden. I think capacity-wise, it was 200 megawatts was the capacity aim by 2027, a gigawatt by 2030, and you've now announced a new site specifically for inferencing as well. Can you just run us through exactly kind of what that new site entails and how it fits into your broader plans here around building out this computing infrastructure?
3: So the new site that we have is a high availability site. So we're going to be using it to serve our customers. Our customers are in need of tokens. It's actually in short supply at the moment. And so we've been at work building more capacity for them in 2026, and there will be much more in 2027. So why do we do that? Because inherently the business we're in is about transforming electrons into tokens. And in order to do that, you need to train the models. We're building everything on top of open source models, which makes it easier and I think more healthy for our customers. But then once you have the models, you need to put them on GPUs. And we've built that expertise on serving efficiently GPUs and turning them into token generators through the acquisition of Koyeb that we talked about together a couple of months ago, and through those investments that we are doing on the infrastructure. Europe is lagging behind when it comes to the build-out of infrastructure. And so we are investing to close that gap. So that's a new site. It's based in France, so it's low carbon tokens, I should say. And it's going to be there to serve our customers and to both with our studio offering and public cloud services and private cloud services.
2: And there are others who have taken the approach of perhaps renting capacity from elsewhere. What's the need here to build out what is very expensive infrastructure at this point?
3: Well, you know, we have many customers, I should say, that look at their dependency to tokens as a critical supply chain problem. And one of the things that we have in Europe is that we're a European company, I should say. And as a European company, when we build European capacity, we can actually serve APIs that are fully under our control. And so that decoupling from other providers is actually quite important for our defense customers, for our manufacturing customers. So that's the reason why we really decided to invest, is that from a product perspective, owning the full stack in Europe is extremely attractive. And what's more is that because we build that software stack that can fit on any hardware, we are also bringing it to Asia. We've announced with Singtel the partnership where we're actually bringing our public cloud platform on top of the hardware they're building so that they become a full stack AI provider. So we're all about building full stack AI providers that are resilient, that are not dependent on foreign entities when it comes to the digital services. And so that investments when we own the compute is important for us because that allows to have a big product offering. Now, we also rent compute. We work with hyperscalers in other parts of the world. But in Europe, our customers are asking us to actually own the full stack.
2: So just walk me through the strategy in terms of the compute that you're building. Obviously, you're using it for

0: on some of the compute you've built, renting it from others, etc. The compute you're building now, is this specifically for some of the customers you work with, you know, ASML, for example, or Singtel, as you mentioned? Or is the view also, you know, you could rent this out to other kind of customers who aren't necessarily you're working with? I'm talking other labs, for example. Yep.
1: So there's really the two categories. So on one side, when we work with enterprises among our customers, they don't really care about the GPUs themselves. What they care is the services on top. So the high value services that allows to deploy the agents, that allows to connect, of course, generate the tokens, but then use the tokens to call tools, record what the systems are producing in terms of data. We use that data to train new models that are going to be more efficient. And so enterprise customers, they don't want to see the infrastructure. They want to have serverless offerings, and they just want like a comprehensive suite of tools that, when stitched together, allows to build business applications. So that's what they need, and that's how we address their needs. Now, you also have AI labs and companies that are maybe quite advanced in using their own data flywheel, using their own data to build their own models. And those may actually want to actually get the compute itself. And so we do offer GPU as a service, so through managed Kubernetes, to AI labs and to some of our customers that have part of their R&D teams that are actually doing AI research. So the two things are available. But when it comes to enterprises, high-value services and token generation is the thing that we provide.
0: So everyone, I'm back in our podcast studio in CNBC's London offices now, and you're going to hear me jumping in throughout episodes a couple of times as you listen more and more to the Tech Download, because these are moments for me to help flesh out some of the context around the conversations I'm having. The first term I want to pick up on is something called tokens. So you've heard that in this episode, you're likely going to hear it in many more episodes going forward. But tokens are effectively the basic data unit that AI models process. So whenever you put your query into a chatbot, something like Gemini or ChatGPT or Claude, it's broken down into tokens that the AI can then process. And then, of course, you get your output. Then the chatbot gives you that output, but also the longer the request, the more tokens that are effectively used. And this is a way for AI companies to do a couple of things. One is to measure how much their service is being used. And then secondly, to charge for that service as well.
1: What our customers are telling us is that AI is becoming so important that they actually need to think about where they actually source the technology itself. AI is really looking like energy at this point in time.

0: 800-545-5522.
1: When we look at sort of the pure numbers, Arthur, and we see, you know, your €4 billion investment into data centers, and we look over the pond to the US, and we look at the hyperscaler spending north of $700 billion or, you know, $800 billion, whatever the figure is this year, in terms of AI infrastructure going into data centers, into chips, et cetera. Is there a concern that Europe is so far behind this, or is there actually more of a concern that, you know, those guys are overspending?
2: Well, I think the two things may be slightly true, in that European companies are adopting, and we help them adopt the technology and increase the ROI so that they can justify more spending.

0: And then on the other side, there's effectively a pretty high aggressivity when it comes to deployment everywhere. What Europe has is a very big, is a very good grid. So availability of energy is high. And it's actually fairly easy to build data centers that are in the hundreds of megawatts. So that's an asset that we have. Now, what our customers are telling us is that AI is becoming so important that they actually need to think about where they actually source the technology itself. So the same way in energy, you actually import energy, energy sources, but you also produce your own energy. AI is really looking like energy at this point in time. You do need to have affordability of energy. So building on an open source foundation is the way also to do more customization, to create your own models so that they can run on smaller hardware. You need security of supply. If your provider is actually under certain legal constraints that may come from foreign entities, you never know what can happen. And so when it comes to your resilience plan, if you're in the board of a company globally, well, you do want to make sure that your tokens may come from different places of the world. And so the fact that we can provide fully independent token generation to all of these companies is actually useful, not only in Europe, but in the entire world.
1: And just on that overspending part of the equation, do you think sort of some of the hyperscalers over in the US are spending too much at this point?
0: I mean, it's hard to tell. What we see is there's a very big increase in demand. And today, there's actually not enough chips. There's not enough memory. There is enough electricity in Europe. There's not enough electricity in the US. So today, the demand is actually way above the supply. Now, we all anticipate the rise in demand in slightly different ways. We're at work with our customers to make sure that when they spend €1 in tokens, they actually get like €2 in return. Because if that's not the case, the entire thing is going to collapse. We'll have too much compute. Because at some point, everybody is going to ask, I'm spending 10% of my OPEX in AI. Is it bringing me more than 10% in growth? So at the end of the day, what really matter when it comes to estimating the amount of estimating whether we are overspending or underspending is whether the enterprises are effectively adopting the technology to build real world use cases. What is working today and what is driving the demand is coding. Where if you're a developer, it brings you a lot of productivity. Now, a big problem in enterprises when they are deploying systems like this is that pretty quickly they cease to be bottlenecked by the intelligence of models, and they become bottlenecked by their own organization.
1: Right.
0: So back to the point I was making, you need to orchestrate agents with humans in a way that is observable and in a way where the systems evolve over time and get an auto-correct over time. It means that you need to readapt the organization you've had centered around agents that are orchestrating the processes.
1: Right.
0: So the way to do it is basically to look at your core processes and to think about how you would make them faster, how you can automate them more, and where should be the human gates where you maintain the quality and you maintain the innovation.
1: Yeah.
0: So that means thinking about the organizations in a way that is quite top-down, in that you want to take every function, every core business, and think about how to reorchestrate all of the people that are involved in that process around an AI system where the agent is the orchestrator and the coordinator. Mm. So that's, I think, a very important aspect. And say, maybe the second aspect, or third, is that it's changing profoundly the way information is actually being shared in companies.
1: Mm.
0: And so you don't no longer need to ask your colleagues about what's happening, provided you have the right context. We call it the context engine that connects the models to the different system of records and to the documentation in companies. And so that allows to gain a lot of time because you have much faster turnaround. What it requires, though, is something that is not technology. You need to ask, as a business leader, you need to ask your reports and their reports to actually document what they know. Because if you don't document what the process should look like, if you don't say what is in your head and what is easy to transmit to your coworkers that are nearby, your agents are going to be a little lost. And it's actually extremely important. It means that as humans, as employees, we do need to give as much context as possible to the agents that will become orchestrators of core processes.
1: There is this idea of agents. As AI gets more and more sophisticated, it's going to start doing more things autonomously on our behalf, so you can ask it to do longer tasks, etc. But there's a key part of that, and that is orchestration. Think about a conductor in an orchestra. There's loads of different parts that need to be joined together seamlessly. Agents connecting to company systems, so their data, the humans in the loop as well. This is all about orchestration, getting this all working within an organization, with the ultimate goal of this agent effectively kind of being a digital helper. So let's talk about the agentic experience then, Arthur. One of the other new products you've launched is called Vibe. So here you're combining two existing products, as I understand it, into what you call, you know, this agentic enterprise product. Just run us through kind of what this new product is for the market and how it's going to make an impact in the business.
0: So it's an agentic platform that is based on our open source model. So I think that's a really pretty key aspect compared to others, I would say. What is an agentic platform? It's first of all, it's a place where you can, well, use the models with chat interaction the same way you've been doing it for the last 3 years. But truly where you start to get value out of AI systems like the one we're doing is when you start delegating some tasks to it. So if you're a software engineer, it means downloading one of your, connecting to one of your pull requests and making it better. It means taking a PRD and turning it into a pull request. It means orchestrating multitude of agents that are actually doing your jobs on your behalf in a way where the models are well connected to the entire context of software engineering. So that means the product surface where the product gets designed. That means the documentation of the company. That means the customer requirements, etc. So we are betting on the fact that really the job of delegating tasks as a developer is going to be a very similar job of delegating tasks as someone who is actually not technical. So that's the reason why we brought together two products, one of them, which is our coding agent platform, with a command line interface, which is the thing that developers like to use. And then we took Le Chat, which is a which we named in a French way, but if you pronounce it in English, you get various results. and so we realized that we could actually turn it into something quite unified.
1: When we hear sort of this term agentic, a lot of the way it's been described is sort of these highly autonomous kind of systems. With Vibe, how are you approaching this idea of kind of autonomy and you know, execution of tasks from the agent versus kind of, you know, how much is human in the loop?
0: So autonomy is the one thing that matters because you get more and more leverage when you actually can delegate a long task to an agent. When you're talking about autonomy, one critical aspect in terms of infrastructure is how do you connect the GPUs that are producing the tokens to the execution layer? And you want to do it in a way where you have supervisors on top that are making sure that your agent is only doing the thing that it is allowed to do. So for this, we're using the sandboxes that Koyeb team has built for us. These sandboxes make sure that you basically have a serverless interface to spin up and down a lot of agents at the same time. So autonomy requires the right infrastructure. And the infrastructure is both the GPUs, the CPUs, and you want serverless deployment there. And also the state management. When you're deploying an agent, it's going to create some state. It's going to learn things. It's going to write memories. It's going to use file systems to organize the thing it is learning in any whenever it has a query. And so the management of state and personalization, the persistence in between two sessions of delegation matters. And so we have and so Vibe is actually doing it for you. Now the second thing that matters when you're deploying end-to-end process automation in the company, that in general, it's not only about autonomy, it's also about validation by humans. And so you need a combination of dynamic deployment of agents that are dealing with dynamic inputs, but you also need deterministic gate. You need a human validator in certain places. You need your procurement and your build to be validated by a human so that someone actually takes the responsibility of validating an agent process. And so what that means is that you need durable process execution that can interrupt themselves and go and ask for human permission, go and send a message to a human so that they can pursue the process with the right indication. And you need to do that in a way where the system, the agent, can actually interact with multiple humans. So that's why we are using what we call workflows, which is the combination of deterministic behaviors and dynamic behaviors in a way that makes the CIO happy, In that they know what's happening, right, and they know that the process is being followed. But it also makes the business users happy because it works. And we are all making that through, in a way where when you're deploying an agent in Vibe, the ground source of how it's working is code. So you can actually take that code and modify it. And a developer can actually understand what's going on, which means you can maintain it. Because if you build agent platforms in a way where agents are only defined in the proprietary language of a provider, you're not going to be able to maintain the thing over time. So we've made that Vibe is allowing to go from a deployment for a non-tech user to a deployment for a tech user so that you can maintain the thing over time. I think AGI was a PowerPoint concept. And so the reason why we've heard about AGI for like 15 years in between 2010 and 2025 is because the thing was not really working yet. But now it's actually working and we can turn it into something that has value for customers.

0: 763-27 before the offer ends.
1: You're about to now, for this final part of the episode, hear a term that maybe you've heard before, artificial general intelligence, or AGI. But the problem is there are so many definitions of it, varying definitions from depending on who you speak to. More broadly, it's taken to mean AI that is as smart or smarter than humans and not just limited to carrying out one narrow function. Arthur Mensch's view is interesting. He says it's not some sort of magical moment that just happens. Rather, it's the direction of progress, not the final destination. And his view is that AGI used to be this kind of vague future vision that leaders used to talk about. But actually, as the technology has developed, the real challenge is much more practical and messy. Arthur, as we wrap up, I just want to get your take on some of the sort of bigger picture things happening around AI in markets. There feels to me, I don't know if you feel this too, some kind of euphoria right now. I think when you look at perhaps some of the public markets, we've seen, you know, some of these memory stocks run up 600-800% over the last year. People on X are talking about sort of where to put their money to ride this AI wave. I was speaking to a chip CEO who said even a cab driver in Korea was asking him about when the memory crunch is going to end. Does this kind of euphoria concern you right now? Because if there is any kind of collapse or you believe there's a bubble that pops, we've often seen in the past ripple waves across things like investment in infrastructure building and other kind of areas. What are you feeling right now?
2: Well, we like to think that we're resilient to this kind of euphoria. I mean, there are reasons to be very happy in that the models are really getting stronger. We see in certain domains in enterprises that it's starting to pick up. There's still a lot of work. There's still a lot of viscosity in adoption in enterprises, which means that there's still, I'd say, a lot of value creation to be had. Software engineers, they can use AI systems. Industrial engineers, they cannot use AI systems. And so if you actually want to go and tap the $30 trillion market of manufacturing with artificial intelligence, generative AI, you actually need to solve a lot of new problems that we haven't solved yet. You need the models to understand tools that are very complex. You need the models to understand physics. That's a recent announcement that we've made, investing in acquiring a company that is building models that understand physics. So, you know, when we talk about AGI, super intelligence, it's all going to be simple. I think it's too simple an idea. You need strong intelligence is high. Enterprises will make strides in the coming years, but they need to change their organization. There are a multitude of domains where AI is not having an impact yet for lack of capabilities. So we need to build those capabilities. We can. The recipe is there. You need more data. You need more compute. You need expertise. And you can do it. But there's a lot of work to be done. Now, on the question of whether there might be, you know, things on the market, etc., and where to invest, etc., we think that as long as we're focused on the creation of value for our customers, and as long as we take the right bets in terms of providing them with the compute they need, in terms of making them happy and making them understand that this is not just a technology, it's actually a true industrial revolution, we think we're good. We think we're doing the right bets. We think we're resilient to anything that may happen in the market. And of course, we tell our customers that they should care about the supply chain because it's effectively getting more expensive because there's a frenzy of buying. And so that also means we need to accelerate on our compute facilities and that we need to make sure they get good cost and that they get good prices, that we get good cost so that they get good prices. So still a lot of work to do. Again, it needs to be full stack. It needs to be on the model side, on the infrastructure side, on the product side. Still a lot of work. Still a lot of work for our customers as well. But overall, the future looks bright because you can actually go to. We are going to enter a society that can grow faster, that can solve problems that we have been unable to solve. To build fairness, building on open source is probably the right bet.
1: You mentioned AGI very briefly, and we haven't got time to go into it in depth. But what is the current state of I guess debate and progress in terms of the industry achieving what it believes to be AGI, given I know there's multiple definitions of the phrase?
2: You know, I think AGI was a PowerPoint concept. And so the reason why we've heard about AGI for like 15 years in between 2010 and 2025 is because the thing was not really working yet. But now it's actually working, and we can turn it into something that has value for customers. And so suddenly it becomes, it's not no longer a PowerPoint term, but suddenly the thing becomes way more complex. Because if you're talking about something that does not exist yet, you're talking about something abstract, you would rather have like a single term instead of saying it's all going to be very complex, it's going to have to understand many different things, etc. Now we're at a stage where actually you just need to take the models and to connect them to business data and to understand what the people want to do with it to actually build value. But it means you're running into a lot of things that were not anticipated in the PowerPoints of 2010. So if you take AGI as the definition of accelerating technological progress, which is rather a direction than a point of arrival, then really we are building AGI. But it's really a direction, and it's a very messy direction. There's a lot of things to be built, and the frontier is enormous.

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2: I'm Arjun Karpal, senior tech correspondent here at CNBC, and we're kicking off with a super interesting guest, Cristiano Amon, who is the CEO of Qualcomm. Now, if you don't know Qualcomm, just a quick rundown. They are one of the biggest semiconductor companies in the world. They design what are known as system on chips, and we'll get into that. SoCs, you may have heard this term, under the Snapdragon brand name. These are chips that go into smartphones and they have loads of different components on them, and they power loads of smartphones in the world. They power other kinds of devices as well, such as laptops. And so the CEO has a great view into consumer electronics and effectively where this industry is going in the age of AI. I'm excited to bring you this conversation with Cristiano Amon, the CEO of Qualcomm. Welcome to the Tech Download. Cristiano, thanks so much for joining me on the Tech Download.
3: Very happy to be here. Looking forward to this conversation, Arjun.
2: So, Cristiano, look, we're going to be talking today about AI devices, the future of how we're going to interact with our personal electronics in the future, given how AI is proliferating so many of these devices as well. But I think first it's important for our audience just to lay out, when we talk about AI devices, an AI smartphone, an AI laptop, what does that exactly mean?
3: Look, it's a great topic of conversation, especially because we are now getting to the point on this AI transition journey that we have clarity, what those devices are going to be and what they're going to do. But I'm going to answer your question by saying you're still going to have your phone. Your phone's not going to go anywhere, but your phone's going to get much better. Your phone is going to have agents that is going to operate the phone for you. But then there's going to be new classes of devices that we're going to wear. And I will answer your question. I want to say, what are those things really mean? And we've been talking about something called personal AI devices. As large language models and large visual models understand the world the way we understand them, understand how we communicate, it's very logical that we're going to interact with those devices close to our senses, closer to our eyes, close to our mouth, to our ears. And then there's going to be things that we're going to wear. Glasses is very natural, but there's going to be jewelry. There's going to be pendants. There's going to be pins because the type of interface is kind of very different than what used to be in your PC and your smartphone. And that's going to be a new class of devices. They're going to be part of our mobile experience.
2: You mentioned something interesting about large language models, and that goes to the point about what's changed to allow devices these days to be more personal?
3: I think the first one is those large language models got pretty good. And they got pretty good. And they also got very specialized, not only language models, but also visual models. You started to hear about words like multimodal, that you have models that are going to take different inputs, going to take audio, it's going to take language, it's going to take vision. You start hearing about smaller models, mix of experts, models that are very specific for certain functions. You started to hear about distillation of models, models that there's a big model that got trained and then you became a smaller model. And you started to hear about those models being connected to different applications. You hear about technologies such as MCP protocols that a model can go to the internet and connect to other apps, to other cloud services. And then the last part of this basket of technologies is, I'm sure you heard about OpenClaw, those techniques called orchestrators that agents that go operate your computer, your device for you, going to look at your data, it's going to look at the models and get things done for you. When you put all of this together, you created the condition for us to start changing our mobile experience and you start to interact with mobile devices in the way we're going to interact with agents. Very different. There's no keyboard. You don't need to touch. You just needed to see and talk. And I think that starts to create the precondition for us to see this mobile revolution that is happening because of AI.
2: So, Cristiano, let's tackle some of those. You talked about the models because we've been discussing a lot about large language models, these huge, massive models that have been trained, that are then being underpinning these chatbots that so many people use. But there is also discussion about more of these models becoming smaller to run on the device rather than in the cloud. And that's a big part of what you're working on at Qualcomm. How important is the development of models right now in terms of underpinning the future of some of the agentic AI experience, which you've been talking about?
3: Look, it's really important. And those models will continue to be developed. But I think we're getting to the point in the industry now that we're starting to reach maturity of understanding how those models and computers are going to work together. AI is just a new form of doing computing, and models are now developing in a way that they're modeled, they're specific, that are going to be running on the edge. They're models, they're specific, they're going to be running on the cloud, and they're going to go work together.
2: This part's really important because we're about to talk about different types of AI devices that are coming up. And you're going to hear mention of things like smart glasses. If you haven't seen those, you know, Meta produces some smart glasses which have sort of a camera in them. Samsung, Qualcomm and Google are all working on smart glasses. There's lots of companies looking at this space, many thinking this could be a new frontier for AI devices as well. We are now starting to see more and more companies, non-traditional device companies, looking at consumer electronics. One example is OpenAI, the maker of ChatGPT, which hired the famous Apple designer Jony Ive to work on a device. So that's going to be very interesting whenever that's revealed. But it also shows you the way you are getting new entrants into this consumer electronic market and the way that we may be getting new styles of devices that we haven't seen before.
3: We have over 40 designs of those devices. And I'm telling you, the types of form factors are very, very broad.
0: If you're searching for homes, don't just look

0: 800-545-5522.
1: One word that is a huge buzzword right now, and we've mentioned it already, is this idea of agentic AI. Now, when I hear it being spoken about, the kind of utopia of it is effectively these AI systems are going to be able to autonomously do things on our behalf, like the most smart personal assistant out there. When it comes to agentic experience on consumer devices, what does that look like in your view?
2: Okay, this is actually one of the questions I love answering because, you know, even though we have been changing the Qualcomm and we're becoming a much more diversified company, we're still, one of the biggest providers of mobile technology. And it's fascinating now to see what's happened with those agents and what's happened with the mobile phone. When we talk about agents, and I'm kind of convinced 2026 is going to be the year of agents. We're starting to see this now getting scale. And those things became really popular and went viral, I think, on the internet when OpenClaw was launched. And you have now this thing that you install on your computer, and you ask the agent to do things for you. You create agents, and it goes to your data, does things on your behalf, operate your machine for you, go to the internet. What that did, it showed a path how we're going to interact with our computers. We are going to use our computers, but the agent's going to use our computers on our behalf and do things for you. Now, in a mobile environment, those things are going to happen in the phone. And I think that's also going to define how, from the phone experience, given like more billions of people wear phones. So now we have clarity what is an AI phone and AI PC is. And I'm going to break that to you. What's going to happen, your phone is going to have dual personas. Your phone will continue to be your phone. Phone's not going to go anywhere. You're going to get your phone. When you pull up your phone out of your pocket, you're going to go to your apps and you're going to do those things. But the phone also is going to have those orchestrators, those claws. You're going to see between now and summer, you're going to see every OS vendor talking about their OS having an orchestrator and a claw. It's so profound, this change, that even if I go a moment outside the phone, I'm just telling what happened with software companies, the whole SaaS industries. Now software companies develop their software for a human to utilize, and there's a human interface to you, but also for an agent to utilize, to go into their software and do things. And the way this is going to play out, it is fascinating. For example, you're going to have the things that you do yourself, but it's going to be the agent doing things for you.
1: I'm just waiting for an agent that can clear my inboxes for me. That's the biggest thing. But Cristiano, when you look at the roadmap then for this, you said 2026 is going to be the year of the agents. It feels the last 2 years, a lot of smartphone companies have been talking about AI integrating into their devices. But actually, none of it has been this kind of agentic type of experience you're describing. Do you believe that happens in 2026? And to what level, I suppose? And then, you know, as you look forward with all the device partners you work in, what's the roadmap for that becoming more advanced?
2: It's interesting. If you remember the transition from a feature phone to a smartphone, which is a huge transition, like the phone became a computer, what happened is the early days of the smartphone, the very early days, the apps that you had, it was the apps that come from the OEM. But eventually, what happened is the App Store became available and developers starts to write all sort of different apps. Okay, now let's do a parallel what we saw on AI. AI happened. First application that we saw was chatbots. People go in, they ask a question, they get an answer. Then they started, you know, to do more advanced, summarize this to me. But then something happened. Those orchestrators and those agents happened. And then everything started to change because now AI can become very useful and AI can do things for you. Agents are the new apps. Those orchestrators becomes the new app store. And we're going to see the coexistence of the old and the new, you know, in the same device. And then we're going to see some other classes of devices which are just agents, no legacy, like smart glasses, personal AI devices, and PIN.
1: Does this mean that apps are dead?
2: They're not dead, but apps are going to change. Absolutely, apps are going to change. Apps are going to evolve into agents, and they're going to become way more powerful, way more bespoke, and they're going to be integrated into everything.
1: And among many of the important things you said through this episode so far is that you believe the smartphone is still going to be critical. Do you believe this is still going to be, you know, central to the world of agentic AI? And how do you expect our relationship with our smartphone to change?
2: Yes and no. We are coming today in the present time into a world that the absolute center of our digital life is our smartphone, our most inseparable device. In the future, and it's a very near future, especially as agents started to get scale, the center of your digital experience is the agent that you choose or the multiple agents that you choose. And now everything is around the agent. And that's going to change the relationship of our devices. And with that, I'm going to answer your question. Will the phone disappear? Absolutely not. The phone is an incredibly useful device. The scale of the smartphone is tremendous. But we're going to use our phones a little bit different.
1: Do you think glasses are going to be the next most important device?
2: 100%. The numbers speak for themselves. We have now shipping to the order of multiple tens of millions of smart glasses per year. We have line of sight. In a couple of years, this could become into the order of hundreds of millions of glasses and could become as big as smartphones. You already have an industry at scale for glasses. The second thing is glasses is very natural for you to put cameras because when you turn your head, whatever you're seeing, the camera is seeing. So see what I see. It's close to your ears for speakers. It's close to your mouth for microphone. You will be able to read what you read. So glasses become very natural for you to interact with a model with multimodal, I think, human language and vision. And then it's become very easy for you to understand how certain workloads that are very low friction for you to interact with those kind of devices can easily migrate to a glass.
1: The other device you mentioned in this conversation, Cristiano, was pins. And I think it was a couple of years ago, there was this kind of viral moment with a pin that came out, and it kind of flopped. Was it too early? Was there just not appetite for this kind of device? And is there a future for this kind of device?
2: It was early because that was before Gen AI. But now that you have them, you can see the value of this. But to be fair with you, other than glasses, the other form factors are not yet defined. I think there's going to be a lot of experimentation with different form factors. We've been working with every cloud company and every AI company right now. We have over 40 designs of those devices. And I'm telling you, the types of form factors are very, very broad. I think the view. You're going to see jewelry. You're going to see earbuds. They have a camera. You're going to see pendants. You're going to see pins. You're going to see watches. You're going to see other things that people carry. And we'll see how this is going to evolve. But the principle is something that you wear, something is with you all the time, something that can see the world around you so you have context and have the ability for you to access to an agent and talk to the agent.
1: Going forward, are you expecting more companies who haven't typically been in consumer electronics to get into this space because of the opportunity they see with AI devices?
2: 100%. The reason we have AI today is because we digitize all of our information, all of our books and things we write and emails and stuff in the internet, social media posts, all of this information, web pages is in the internet, is digital. Now you can train models. But once we start using agents every day, we start walking around with our smart glasses to see what we see, that amount of data, it's massive, is exponentially larger than what we use to train models. So those companies want to have access to the data because it's important to train future models and get context for you because your consumer experience is going to be bespoke. All of those things, point to why are those companies interested in doing devices. And we're very excited that all of the chips that we do, from an earbud of sub-2 milliwatts to a 2,000 watts chip as we enter the data center, becomes relevant to all of those companies. Our entire roadmap is in a process of upgrade right now. None of the devices we have today are prepared for the future.

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1: Right, I just want to talk about chips for a second. Not chips, the type that you eat, you know, depending if you're in the UK, that means something very different to if you're in the US. But I want to talk about a term called SOC, or system on chip. Now, this is effectively a piece of silicon with lots of different types of chips on it. And you'll hear Cristiano Amon mention some of those. So I just want to quickly lay out what they are. The first one is the central processing unit, or CPU. This is effectively the brains of a device. It does all the general computing tasks like handle apps and the system as well. The second one is a graphics processing unit, or GPU. This renders graphics for gaming or the actual device itself. Another one is called the Neural Processing Unit, or NPU, and this handles the AI workloads. And all of these are integrated into one piece of silicon and thrown into your devices. And that's something effectively that Qualcomm designs. That, however, is manufactured by other companies. And if you've heard previous episodes of the podcast, we've spoken so much about the chip supply chain. But right now, there are a load of bottlenecks within the entire semiconductor supply chain. One of those is around memory. Now, all your devices have some sort of memory in it, your laptop, your phone. And what's happened is there are very few companies in the world that can produce this memory chip. And all of that right now is being funneled towards AI data centers and AI chips. And so there's a big shortage of memory for things like consumer electronics devices. That is a big topic right now, a focus for all kinds of electronics companies. And it's something that Cristiano Amon and I spoke about. At the heart of all of this is the chips that are going to power these devices. And Qualcomm, of course, one of the leading players in this space. So as you think about all these new devices, what does it mean for the way chips are going to be designed going forward?
2: We had the privilege, and it was a privilege, to be developing our capability in the mobile industry, because the mobile industry is very unforgiving. Every generation, users want a more powerful phone that does more things, that play games, have big GPUs, big CPUs, but it still has to fit in your pocket, still has to have an all-day battery life, and it still cannot get hot. And I think that it's a great problem for a company like Qualcomm to solve. We need a faster and more power-efficient CPU, because agents drive the CPU. And we need to do this in a way that continues to be smart about how we manage connectivity and the battery life. Our entire roadmap is in a process of upgrade right now, an entire roadmap, because I believe none of the devices we have today are prepared for this future. You're going to have to upgrade your phone, you're going to upgrade your PC, you're going to have those new classes of devices like glasses and pendants. Your car is going to get upgraded, that you're going to be able to talk to agents on the car. And I think that's going to happen across everything that we interact. It's a new form of computing, it's a new form of software, and require a new architecture of silicon.
1: And how important would the CPU been? This is going to be a big debate so far, and people talking about CPU having a renaissance, not just in the data center now, but even as we think about these consumer devices.
2: Super important. It's 100% correct. And to go back to this example I gave it to you about when we started the conversation about agents. You have parallel processing at scale, like a GPU or even an NPU, but those orchestrators, they actually handling very complex tasks. They're going to check your data, check the model, go to the internet, and that's a CPU that orchestrates all of this. Those orchestrators live on the CPU. Our CPU became very important, and the fact that we have the leading CPU in the industry in phones and PCs. NPUs for inference and power efficient inference is going to be very important, and also GPUs will continue to be important. So this is why I think it's great time to be in the semiconductor business right now.
1: How do you think competition is going to play out in terms of the consumer electronics side? Because, you know, we haven't seen a huge amount of new players in terms of consumer electronics. I know Apple's been laser focused for some time on its own chips for its products as well. We've got Google Tensor in the Pixel. Samsung, of course, is a partner with yours, but also uses own Exynos chips. Are you expecting, as new devices come to market, new form factors come to market, that you may see increased competition and new players in this space?
2: This is an awesome, awesome question. And look, I cannot predict the future, but I can tell you one thing, though. One thing I can predict. What we're seeing right now is the players that are interested in the mobile industry are changing. Now, all AI companies are looking at mobile devices at endpoint, and they're building devices. So one thing that I started to see, I already see it today, is starting to see association between smartphone OEMs and AI companies, association between smartphone OEI and models. And I actually think this landscape, it's going to be very different as the workloads in your phone started to be driven by agents and models, and the players are going to be very different. So I think this industry is going to see change. I cannot predict the winners and the losers, but I can predict change. And I think it's likely going to change the relationship between smartphone OEM OSs and agents. That's going to change. And on the silicon side, we always had competition. And I think competition has been good and incredible for all those industries. That's why I think data center is going to see competition too. And the rule that we had follow, I think one thing that is unique about Qualcomm, as players came, they went away. We saw in the mobile industry, many companies went from hero to zero. We stay, because if you have the right technology, if you have a leading technology, there's always room for you. And success today is no guarantee of success tomorrow. So we have to continue to reinventing silicon and innovating. And I think that's what we see in front of us with this transition of the mobile industry and consumer devices with AI.
1: Cristiano, I always learn so much speaking to you. It's so much food for thought as well. And I'm excited to see some of these things you've teased out on this episode coming out over the sort of next few months and year or so. So thanks so much for joining me.
2: My pleasure. Always a pleasure talking to you, Arjun. And I look forward to see you soon.

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1: This is CNBC Sport on the Record, your front row seat to the biggest names in sports and business. Today, NFL legend Joe Montana on winning off the field, the business lessons he learned from the great Bill Walsh, and why his departure from the 49ers still stinks.
2: I had one of the best statistical years of my career, and he wouldn't even let me compete for a job.
1: Plus, ESPN icon Chris Berman on the secret to his success and the simple formula that turned NFL primetime into a Sunday night institution.
3: Do it like it's live.
1: But first, our exclusive interview with Dodgers president Stan Kasten. Fresh off back-to-back World Series championships, we dive into the team's ruthless competitive edge, his vision for MLB's future, and why Shohei Ohtani's true business impact is actually understated.
4: We've seen some very positive rule changes for Major League Baseball that I think has increased TV ratings. It perhaps speaks to the attendance jump. I don't know if you think there are other reasons why this year, besides just the popularity of the Dodgers, but
5: I think it's a new era with a lot more ways to reach fans. Social media has consumed everything we do, and certainly sports is a leader in what it has consumed. We have a lot of different ways to reach fans and to deliver content to fans that didn't exist a generation ago. That is a big part of it. A generation or two ago, and we can deliver that more, so there are more eyeballs tuning in for that. Social media has amplified.
4: Do you think that affects in-person attendance? The international,
5: sure.
4: It does. Yeah.
5: I mean, just the way I think that advertising helps the products that they are advertising, exposure of our game affects our attendance for sure. Also, though, we don't take it for granted. We have invested a lot in the in-stadium experience. We're never going to be a new stadium. We're 60-plus years old, but we can make it a 21st century amenity-filled experience, and that's what we have tried to do. And again, we're going to have more fans this year than we've ever had before. So that is a vote of confidence that our fans continue to express in us.
4: How relieved are you that you don't have to worry about the regional sports network revenue problems that so many other major league teams are struggling with right now?
5: Every team in every city, and I've been in a couple now, has its own unique positives and its own unique challenges. For us, the TV situation is a healthy one going forward right now. Other cities, as you know, have a real problem right there. So we're dealing with it the best way we can. Yes, I think our situation is a good, healthy one. We have other challenges that other teams don't have, but it's all
4: like
5: okay.
4: What are the other challenges?
5: Okay, let me tell you a good one here. You're going to laugh. But I've been in cities where when you roll out the tarp, you've got a giant sponsor on that tarp who pays good money for all the times that the tarp is visible on TV and on the field. We can't get a sponsor because we don't have a tarp ever rolled out here because of all the sunshine. You see the challenges we have here?
4: Man, I don't know how you guys sleep at night. A couple Shohei Ohtani questions for you. Is there a way that you can quantify the business impact that Shohei has had on the Dodgers? Like, is there a number?
5: There are many numbers, none of which I will share publicly. But yes, all I can say is it exceeded everything that we anticipated. And we anticipated a lot. We didn't know it would have this kind of impact. But more importantly, not just for the Dodgers, the impact it has had for Major League Baseball. The combination of the Dodgers' long-standing legacy and stature in the sport, combined with this newfound celebrity of the most popular global baseball player right now, has really propelled interest in our game, not just domestically, which it has, but increasingly around the world. And that's a great opportunity for baseball to capitalize on. We've had our eye on greater internationalization for a decade or two. This has really given us a heads up, a leg up on the next thing that we can do, not just in Japan, not just in Korea, where we also have had players from, but increasingly around the world where baseball is reaching out. You've seen all that baseball has been doing in Europe for the last few years.
4: Yeah.
5: That is continuing. We have our eyes on the Indian subcontinent because of their affinity for cricket and the similarities to baseball. So this newfound attention that baseball is having because of the Shohei phenomenon, yes, it has impacted us tremendously, but it's been an even bigger impact for baseball
4: at large. So it sounds like what you're saying is

0: to see major league caliber players come out of Europe, potentially come out of India. Am I putting words in your mouth?
1: No, I hope that's right. I was in the NBA before we had any Europeans in basketball. Try to imagine the NBA today without Europeans in it, right? So that day is coming, that they will get here. I don't know when. I don't know if it's 2, 5, or 10 years. But all of us have our eyes on it. And with increasing globalization, with increasing exposure of our game around the world, will come the next wave of players also. And that'll be a great day.
2: Up next, ESPN legend Chris Berman on the current state of the self-proclaimed worldwide leader in sports and what it takes to succeed in today's media landscape.

0: Sandy Sweeper today.
1: Welcome back to CNBC Sport on the Record. Chris Berman is a broadcasting legend and the driving force behind ESPN's iconic NFL primetime. We sat down to discuss the challenges that ESPN faces in today's modern media landscape and the secret formula that turned a simple NFL highlight show into an American institution. How was that show? What is the genesis of that show? Who decided you two guys with this chemistry, with this type of announcing, with this music soundtrack?
2: Well, it was on my professional tombstone, wherever it is. And they could have got rid of me years ago, but too late. Was not in the meeting, obviously. Steve Bornstein, who became our president, was not yet the president. Pete Rozelle and the league were hammering out our first NFL 8 years in, 1987, pretty early in our Ross Perot graph. Dating myself.
1: Yeah, there you
2: but
1: go.
2: I am an American history major. So
1: that was in the NFL primetime.
2: Right, so 87, we're going to get Sunday Night Football 8 games, the last 8 games of the year. And Steve went to Pete Rozelle and his folks and said, we have an idea for a one-hour show, but we've got to be able to run unlimited highlights. Like, you know, it's on for an hour. We're going to have commercials. They're going to say hello. But for that hour,

0: There is no time limit. There is a time limit on any station running any highlight other than the show. And Pete Rose says, so really, you really think people will watch that? Well, it will lead into the Sunday night game, although in September and October there was none. To your point, you saw three games. We're seeing 14 or 11 or whatever the number was.
1: Right.
0: Pete goes, well, and I don't know this for a fact, Steve told him, we're going to throw the ball, and I got the guy to throw it. And that was apparently me. I was not involved with that at all. And so Tom Jackson had just retired from Denver. He beat out seven others for the audition to be our football player analyst. Could have been anyone else. And he and I went blind, and our primetime crew, and we're doing this show, and we're pretty early in our ESPN years. Did the tape ever run backwards? Probably. Did oh my God, this game's not Arizona. Arizona would play Seattle, 45-42. It's still going. We got 10 minutes. We're run it in. It would end, and you would never see that, and it was the best game of the week. So I'm giving you a long answer that I shouldn't. But I respect it because people don't understand. 80s, 90s, even 2000s, you got three games. There was no, you know, NFL ticket. There was no red zone. There was no none.
1: How did you develop your style? I mean, you have such a unique style with the player nicknames and the energy. Was that just sort of a natural thing or did...
0: Organic.
1: Organic.
0: That's me. If you've met me, you've met me now.
1: Yeah.
0: Kind of the same.
1: You were coming up with player nicknames off camera.
0: Sometimes on, a guy would do it, but if we, you know, here's a highlight, so I'm not facing into the camera delivering a comedy line at a comedy, you know, stage.
1: Yeah.
0: Listen, because it was fun. Everybody on the show, the people you'll never know the names of, people who I haven't worked with for 30 years, people who I work with now, because we still do it with Booger on ESPN Plus. We all love football, whether you're running the camera, whether you're me, whether you're a producer. Let's give them the football. We don't have to have an opinion all the time. We're showing the highlights. And for me, I've always felt doing highlights, do it like it's live. Don't assume you have seen, even though it's the Dallas-San Francisco, and you watched that game. That was the 4 o'clock game, right?
1: Yep.
0: Do it anyway. Don't assume the viewer has seen it. So if Emmitt Smith, heaven forbid, as you and I are Niners guys, or Joe Montana was going to throw a touchdown, let the ball get caught. He's rolling right. Touchdown. Don't say, he's going to throw a touchdown here.
1: Right.
0: Let me see it like it's live.
1: Right.
0: Even though a lot of people have seen it already.
1: Right.
0: Do it like it's live. And therefore, don't pin every needle, which I have, but do it like you're announcing the game because the people at home, they may have forgotten that, and they want their one-hour meal of the day. Give it to them. Serve it hot.
1: Are the days of ESPN's, is the heyday of ESPN's cultural relevancy behind it?
0: Well, not behind it. Obviously, we have to evolve like everything else. I mean, cable was, no one's going to spend $20 to get cable in 1980. 36 channels, I get 5. Why would I want 30? Think of how much money we spend on TV now, right? And we don't even know what channels we have and we never watch them. So the relevance is still, I still believe, maybe not all the time, but the people do want to sit down, even though they know most of it. And you can dial up the 60-yard pass on your phone in the Arizona-Seattle game that you're living in Massachusetts and, you know, you never saw. Okay. Give me the hour. Give me the meal. Yeah, I saw some of it. Not all of it. Oh, yeah, that's right. That led to that. Oh. There's still a relevance for that, at least our show. And SportsCenter, too. To a lesser degree, because everything's so immediate. So by the time SportsCenter's on, it's a February NBA game, and here's a three-point shot in the Oklahoma City-Boston game. That, okay, fine. I mean, you have to show it. But no, the relevance is there. Dependence is different. Relevance is still there. Is that fair?
1: Yes. It has the star-making of ESPN, though, changed from in a way that bothers you to some degree, in the sense of, I think it used to be where you've got Keith Olbermann or Craig Kilborn or Dan Patrick or Rich Eisen or yourself. Like, these guys are up there. They're writing their own material. They're creative. Now it seems like, because of the engine of social media and algorithms, that it's much more hot take oriented in order to get your name out there. Does that bother you?
0: It doesn't bother me, because if we wouldn't put it on if that's the appetite at 10 in the morning and 1 in the afternoon. We're still showing highlights from back then. Maybe that's not the way to go. Personally, I'm 70 years old. It's a little different. I don't need takes all the time. But talk radio was always there. So, not always, but do I need 8 hours of it? Nobody's sitting watching all 8 hours anyway. It doesn't bother me how hard he works. I haven't seen Stephen in quite a while because he's... Stephen A. Smith, I'm sorry. He has takes, and it's like he'll say them, and he might say them loud. I mean, I'm not the quietest guy either. That was an interesting point. I don't Chris Berman don't necessarily want it from everybody for 8 hours. But again, somebody's lunch break is different than somebody's lunch break on the West Coast. So maybe that's the appetite that people have. It wouldn't be for me. I wouldn't be the Chris Berman that you see and hopefully enjoy if that's what I had to do. But we did what we felt we should do at that time. Would I, a young guy, this is interesting because I haven't thought about this. If I were a young guy making my way in the business and was doing okay, if I had to not adapt and be somebody else, once you're an actor or an actress on TV, you fail. Yeah. You fail. People can see. Maybe not tonight. You'll see it tomorrow. I would have to adapt some, because I can't be a guy that still plays cassettes.
1: Do you get involved in the ESPN business?
0: No. The minute I do that, I'm driving in the wrong lane. They don't need me involved in the business. Look, Disney's been an unbelievable benefactor. I did tell our president, Jimmy Pitaro, when they were foolish enough to sign me, I'm going to be here 50 years. I said, you may never have another guy or woman here. I don't know. You got to have a gold Mickey Mouse watch in somebody's drawer that you can give to me when I get to 50 years in 2029.
1: Are you planning 50 years and then I retire, or you'll go
0: Well, I'm signed through that season, and I'll be almost 75. I think the nation's more than had enough of me.
2: Coming up, a rare deep conversation with four-time NFL champion Joe Montana. He reveals how he translated greatness on the gridiron to success in the boardroom, and why leaving the Niners still stings, when CNBC Sport returns.

0: 800-545-5522.
1: Welcome back to CNBC Sport on the Record. NFL legend Joe Montana is winning on and off the field. I sat down with the four-time champion to discuss his playbook for business success, the lessons he learned on the gridiron, and why his Niners departure still bothers him.
2: One thing that I wanted to talk about also from a business perspective is I know you have talked a lot about how Bill Walsh sort of instilled culture into the 49ers, and there was a dynamic with the 49ers, I think, from an organizational standpoint that I want to ask you about, which is the idea of having you and Steve Young on the team at the same time for years, competing for the same spot where the two of you sort of push each other with Bill's thinking that you'd get the best out of each other with competition. That is not a dynamic we see anymore. There are not two Hall of Fame level quarterbacks on the same team for years. And I'm wondering, because there are obviously some drawbacks to that too, do you think something about our culture has changed that prevents that from happening? Or do you think that there's sort of an inherent flaw where if you have two guys like that who are kind of going after each other's throats or the job, that maybe it can backfire?
3: Well, I think now it becomes it's a financial thing. I mean, if you look at the quarterback playing in Seattle, I mean, come on, this kid performed everywhere he was.
2: Sam Darnold.
3: And, you know, my hat's off to him for being able to do it wherever he went. Luckily, he's caught on to a team that I think they'll keep, but it was the financial things that moved him from team to team. I mean, the guy won 28-2 for the two teams he played before Seattle. Mm-hmm. And so back then there was a salary cap, but it was not even close to what this was. And as far as I was concerned, there was not a competition. So the only deal was make sure that he stays behind me. And that was all I had to do. Was didn't make me prepare any different. I prepared the same way.
2: How irked were you at the team when they made the decision to trade?
3: We had just won two Super Bowls in a row. When I left the game, we were still winning. And we were headed to three in a row. And I had one of the best statistical years of my career. And he wouldn't even let me compete for a job. And I said, well, this is crazy. I know I can play. I know I'm better than he is. And I said, just let me compete. And he said, no. So I said, well, I'm not going to sit here on the bench. That's not how I pictured finishing my career. So.
2: Did that have a lingering tension with you with the 49ers organization, or was it more just sort of a George Seifert issue?
3: No. I can understand what he was thinking. And the only thing is typically when you get hurt, you get your job back when you come back. Especially if you won, I would thought, after you win two Super Bowls and you're in the championship game.
2: It's funny because the person we were talking about before, Steve Young, made the exact same decision as you. Right? Yeah. I mean, I remember him telling me, like, you have to run away. Like, you don't walk, run. Right? You made the same call, and you both then went into sort of similar professions. Steve does private equity. You do venture capital. And so talk to me about that transition. Yep. Was that something that you thought immediately, I'm going to be good at this?
3: Absolutely not. So what happened originally was I was at home and I had just retired, I don't know, 2 years or so. And Ronnie Lott and Harris Barton knocked on my door and said, hey, we got an idea. Yeah.
2: Okay.
3: We got an idea. We want to run by you. And so they said, look, we've lived here all our lives, or our playing careers, and we've made friends that all these guys, our neighbors, kids, they coach our kids, go to the same schools, all run these top-tier venture funds. So we want to leverage our friendship into access into Sequoia and Kleiner, Excel, and all the top-tier funds at the time. And I said, I really wasn't looking for a job yet, but it sounds like fun.
2: I want specifics here as best as you can give me. What are you looking for in these? Because you invest in a variety of different companies. So I hear all the, you know, leadership, culture, but like that's too vague for me. Like what specifically are you looking for?
3: People. It becomes a people game that early, because a lot of times we invest before there's product. Right.
2: What lessons about team building did you take from Bill Walsh? Are you looking for complementary skill sets, or is it something different than that?
3: No, it's kind of a combination of things where it was always don't interrupt the locker room. Now, we don't have a locker room, But if what's happening inside the office is not right and there's disruptions between there, that messes with the whole ability to invest in the right type of people. And so what I ended up doing in the end is making everybody equal.
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0: is CNBC Sport on the Record, your front row seat to the biggest names in sports and business. Today, seven-time NFL champion Tom Brady talks about giving up the gridiron for the broadcast booth, how he chooses what companies to align with, and what the NFL told him when he asked about possibly returning to play as a minority owner.
1: Funny enough, you ask. I actually have inquired.
0: Plus, American soccer legend Landon Donovan. He'll explain how the 2026 World Cup could shape the future of Major League Soccer, what the league missed in its media deal with Apple, and the inner demons that drove him to greatness.
2: I was constantly chasing this insatiable desire to be noticed.
0: But first, he's the man behind Apple's sports ambitions, Eddie Q. In an exclusive interview, we talk about the tech giant's unique sports strategy, why games look better on Apple, and whether a blockbuster acquisition is on the horizon. It wasn't long ago that F1 rights sold for, like, I think it was $4 million, maybe 12 years ago, to NBC. Where has all the value come from? It's not all Drive to Survive.
3: No, look, I think in the U.S., everyone talks about how big Formula One is now. And the reality is because it was nowhere. And so if you're nowhere, it's gotten huge. But the truth is, it's not huge yet.
0: It's only about 1 million people or so that watch a given race.
3: That's right. And so when you compare it from a sports point of view, that's pretty tiny. So there's a huge potential for the sport. And when you look at it, it's a sport that's global. It's a sport that it's the only sport in the world that I can recall that where the actual events take place everywhere in the world, not in a single place. The athletes, they're incredible athletes. There is what they can do, very few other athletes can do. So that's another piece of it. You have those incredible brands, and I love Cadillac coming on board. So you have all these brands of cars that are involved in it. You have these, it's much more than just driving now. There's a whole social component, culture component, with the athletes themselves. Heck, even the team principals have become, you know, movie stars or TV stars now. You know, I know Toto's coming in later. We were having dinner last night in Soho, and he gets stopped all the time for photos. You know, and everybody's like, well, go way back. No, like 5 years ago, nobody would know who Toto was as he was walking down, you know, Soho. Now not everyone, but tons of people do know. So I think there's a huge, huge potential for the sport in the U.S. specifically.
0: What can Apple do to improve the viewing experience? I mean, you've dabbled now. Are there certain lessons you can take from your partnership with MLS, for instance?
3: Yeah, we learned a lot with Major League Baseball and MLS. I mean, one of the first things, which is kind of obvious, but you'd be surprised if you've never watched a Major League Baseball game or an MLS game on Apple on our service. The first thing you notice is the quality. And you'd say, well, what do you mean the quality? Or, you know, you're 4K, everybody else is 4K or any of that standpoint. Everybody else compresses their video quite a bit. And so when you watch one of our games, you're like, well, wait a second. Why does this look better than anything I've ever seen? So when you watch a Major League Baseball game, you've never seen that at that level. So we've done that. We've put cameras in places that have never been on the umpire. We did one cool thing. We put it on a foul pole with an iPhone. So for the first time ever, a couple months ago, we had the iPhone actually live broadcasting from a baseball game. And we put the iPhone on on the foul pole. Obviously, you know, you could never put a camera there or other places. And you could not tell. The only way you could tell is because we put a bug on the bottom saying, hey, this is being broadcast by an iPhone. Imagine why we'd do that. But so we've done a lot of innovative things. And I think Formula One can do that in spades because there's so much data that happens in Formula One. There's all the radio broadcasts. There's all the different teams that you want to follow or drivers. So there's all kinds of capabilities, but it's hard to do today.
0: So on the subscription front, what is the solution?
3: Well, look, you know, in a way we've gone backwards because you used to buy one subscription, your cable subscription, and you got, you know, pretty much everything they had. now, like I said, there's so many different subscriptions. So I think that needs to be fixed. You can't ask people to subscribe to, you know.
4: So how do you fix that? You opt into a bundle of streaming services?
3: Look, I don't have all the answers from that standpoint. I think, you know, we fixed it with MLS because...
4: Well, sort of. Because you're also contributing to the problem, right? Now, if I want to watch MLS, I've got to subscribe to Apple TV. If it was just on ESPN, I wouldn't have to do that.
3: That's right. You got to have some more bundles from that standpoint. Everything being single is a problem, but I think having a single place where there are no blackouts, no matter where you are in the world, anyone can buy it from that standpoint. You can watch any game. It's easy to switch back and forth from that standpoint. Things, you know, picture in picture has been around forever. You know, but it's really hard to do if they let you do it at all. But in most cases, they can't let you do it because of the rights issues. I mean, this is pretty basic stuff that I think can grow the sport. And I think one of the concerns that you see is, you know, when I was a kid, you were competing against what? You know, I had, you know, five TV channels or whatever there is from that standpoint. Now, you know, if you're a kid growing up today and you want people to watch your sport, there's a lot of competition for that, you know, eyes. And so I think the bar is really high. And I think if we want people to watch games and we want all of sports to grow, I think some of these things need to be fixed.
4: There seems to me to be a little bit of a tension in that. I know your stated strategy with sports is that you want, like the MLS, you want all the rights. You want it globally. You want the whole package. You don't want to compete for just sort of chunks of sports, although that is what you do with baseball.
3: Yeah, I would say it slightly differently. I think it's okay, you know, there are sports where that's not going to happen.
4: Right.
3: Or not going to happen anytime soon.
4: Exactly. It's not going to happen with basketball. It's not going to happen with football.
3: It's not going to happen with the NFL.
4: Right.
3: Let's start with
4: sports in the U.S. That's not going to happen. To me, that's a tension, right?
3: But that doesn't mean that a league or a sport could demand its partners to work together. But these things are, you know, they're complicated. You know, just even worldwide rights are complicated.
4: An ESPN executive once told me that you would love to buy ESPN. Is that true?
3: I love Bob Iger is a dear friend at Disney. He's a great company, and ESPN is, I'm a huge fan of ESPN as a sports fan, but you know, at Apple we like doing things ourselves. We like building things. We start generally from scratch and build, and you know, that takes a little longer from that standpoint, but I think it lets us do things that are unique and special.
0: Coming up, he's arguably the greatest living American soccer player. Landon Donovan sits down exclusively with us to discuss the World Cup, the future of the MLS, and the personal demons that drove him to success.
5: Crucial.

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1: Welcome back to CNBC Sport. Landon Donovan may be the greatest American soccer player ever. We sat down to discuss the state of the game and how insecurity from his childhood drove his success. You played in both Europe and many years in the MLS. Where do you think the MLS is currently relative to these strongest leagues in Europe?
2: Like, still not the strongest leagues.
1: Yeah,
2: there are five or six or seven leagues, probably five or six leagues, clearly better than MLS. And then it's pretty close. And so if you look at, you know, if I just look at 5 to 7 years ago, the way teams were spending and the types of players they were bringing in versus today, completely different. And so the level of play has grown significantly. It's taking the rest of the world time to understand that and realize that. But the reality is MLS teams now are getting very good.
1: I mean, as a minority owner, would you want some sort of control over the franchise? Would that be the incentive for you?
2: Well, you're never going to have control.
1: A pure investment. Well, no, but like, for instance, Tom Brady with the Raiders.
2: Sure.
1: Right? Like,
2: it's a great analogy. Great analogy. I don't need to be involved with a team just to say I'm involved with a team. I think what the Raiders are doing, I'm a Raider fan. What the Raiders are doing with Brady, I think, is really smart.
1: And maybe a template for something you'd want to do.
2: I would love to do something like that. Yeah.
1: Right. You juggled playing in the MLS with playing on the men's national team. I'm curious if you have a good enough window into sort of today's players and today's game about how the current players balance those two opportunities next to each other compared to when you were playing. Is it similar? Has something changed in recent years?
2: It is different now. And part of the reason is when I played, most of the players had, let's just call it what it is, they had their salary from their club team, but the supplemental income from the national team was relevant. Today, it is so skewed. All of their money comes from their club team, and they do get paid by the national team, but that's not a, it's not a motivating factor in any way. Now, in my opinion, and I think everybody watching would say, well, it's your national team. You should do that for free.
1: Right. Right. The patriotism.
2: And in many countries, Brazil, et cetera, they play for free for their national team. It's an honor. They would pay to play for their national team. In our country, I don't think we've always felt that same pride, or I should say this generation doesn't feel that same pride all the time. And I think our coach now is trying to reinstill that in them.
1: I'm curious your thoughts on the MLS's deal with Apple, because the MLS got a lot of money, $250 million for that deal per season, mm-hmm. but it has somewhat limited the audience because you have to be an Apple TV subscriber to watch, so it's not on a broadcast network or a cable network. Has that done the league a disservice?
2: It's interesting. We had Don Garber. I do a podcast with Tim Howard every week, and we had Don Garber, the MLS commissioner, on, and he framed it in a really interesting way. And I think he was being on, you know, a lot of times people of that are, they're spinning things and all, but he was very honest. And he said, look, Landon, we started out this deal and we thought it was going to go a certain way. We put it behind the paywall. We had first behind Apple and then behind a paywall. And we thought it was going to go a certain way.
1: But it was a double paywall.
2: Yeah.
1: It was the Apple.
2: And he said, like anything, we reassessed and we said, okay, it's not working behind a double paywall. So now, as long as you have Apple TV, now you can watch the games for free, which I thought was a really great way to say it and also a really smart thing to do. My opinion is that the league is still not, and the sport is still not mature enough that we can just do without the NBCs of the world or the Fox or ABC or CBS to help promote the game, because we're still trying to promote the game, right? So these things are way above my head, but it's just my personal opinion. And I think we need to still grow the sport.
1: We've got this book sitting between
2: us. Where did this come from?
1: Yeah.
2: Did I put it there?
1: Tell me why you decided to write the book. Why now?
2: Yeah.
1: And, you know, I think you get pretty detailed about your mental health challenges in the book. So, you know, just tell me.
2: I love sports. I've read a lot of sports memoirs. Candidly, they're not all that interesting because they kind of end up being like a chronological timeline of what happened on the field. And I'm just not interested in that. I had no need to write a book. I wanted, and this is maybe a little cheesy, but I have had as many comments from people in my life post-2010 Algeria goal saying, thank you for speaking about depression. thank you for being honest about how you didn't have a father growing up and what it was like for a single mom, really poor single mom growing up and raising kids. That has really resonated with me. I love soccer, but listening to you talk about that has meant a lot to me. I hear that comment as much as I do great goal against Algeria. And so if this can help a few people, then it's worth it. And I think it's really relatable to a lot of groups, single moms, people who had estranged relationships with their fathers. Not till 25 did I reconnect with my dad in a real way. We had some moments growing up, but my dad passed away 4 months ago, and I'm so grateful that I had that time with him.
1: So how do you become the greatest American player of all time from a single mom in a poor family? Like, how does that happen?
2: That's a great question. It's a great question. So we'll get deep. So I only learned this through lots of therapy. I was constantly chasing, Alex, this desire, insatiable desire to be noticed. And where did that come from? Came from not having my dad around. So I was, every time I score a goal and there was adulation and cheers, it felt like, oh, my dad will accept me now. My dad will accept me now. And it was never enough, never enough. And I was chasing it and chasing it. And this is a common.
1: Consciously or subconsciously?
2: Subconsciously until therapy.
1: Okay.
2: And then at 25, I started therapy and I started going, oh, that's why I'm like always seeking attention and always wanting the spotlight. And because I want my dad to run, maybe now he'll love me. Maybe now he'll want to be around me. And I think it's a pretty common story with people who are highly successful. It might not be their dad, but there's something they were chasing that was driving them to be successful. And that's what it was for me.
1: So let's talk about sort of like your retirement life now. Are you starting to think about like what's next? You mentioned the ownership thing is potentially something you'd want to do. Are you starting to think about new business opportunities? Has that been an easy transition for you?
2: Easier for me than most because of all the therapy I did through my career. I think a lot of people get to the end and it's over and they go, shoot, now what? Now, what do I do? A lot of athletes do, I know for sure. But it's not like I was preparing for what was next. I was just more at peace that it was going to be done someday. So, yes, to answer your question, very interested in lots of different things. I talked about the Lincoln City investment that is really enjoyable. My next frontier, this will be by far the most important thing I do in this sport, is tackling youth soccer. In our country, as a general statement, it's a complete disaster. It is greedy. It is winning first. The players are the last thing on anyone's mind, the kids. And it's really disgusting. I've now seen it twice with my own kids. And so it's triggered. I've always been passionate about it, but it's really triggered me. And that will be my next frontier. And I'm moving quickly.
0: Up next, Tom Brady has won more Super Bowls than any quarterback in NFL history. We sat down with him to discuss life in the broadcast booth, his off-field business success, and what the league office told him when he asked about returning to the field.

0: 6327 before the offer ends.
1: Welcome back to CNBC Sport. Tom Brady is the winningest quarterback in NFL history. Today, he's a minority owner for the Las Vegas Raiders, and he's the highest paid broadcaster in television history. We sat down to talk the business of being Brady and whether he's truly closed the door on going back to the gridiron. You have looked into the NFL rules of a minority owner temporarily coming back, say, week 14 or something. Like, have you at least inquired if that's allowed?
2: Funny enough, you ask. I actually have inquired, and they don't like that idea very much. So I'm going to leave it at that. We explored a lot of different things, and I'm very happily retired. Let me just say that, too. So I loved being out there playing in the flag game. I love not getting hit. I've got a lot of really fun things I'm involved in, and it's never going to be old, you know, and get old throwing passes to incredible athletes on the football field. But if anything, that game reconfirmed to me that I'm very happy in my retirement.
1: You are the lead NFL analyst for Fox. You're also, as I mentioned, the minority owner for the Raiders. A few months ago, I asked Roger Goodell about this conflict of interest question, and he vehemently pushed back on the idea. He said, "Where is the conflict? I see no conflict." Are you sensitive to this at all?
2: No, but you didn't answer the question. Where's the conflict? You bring it up, but you don't bring up a conflict. So I don't. It's hard to respond to stuff like
1: well,
2: that.
1: I guess you agree. There's no conflict.
2: I don't see one. I just love to get out there and broadcast the game, and I love to, you know, everything I'm saying on television is for the fans so that they can have a better understanding of the game. If there's anything that Fox tries to do is we want to put on the best broadcast for the fans. We want to understand that, you know, people work hard throughout the course of their week, and they have 3 hours a weekend to, you know, kind of get out of their own minds and get out of their own work schedules to enjoy a game. So if we can provide entertainment, we can put on a great show for people, and we can talk about the game that I love and the way that I've committed to, you know, playing this game at a high level. I want to be able to teach the fans. I want to have fun with them. I want to feel like I'm sitting on the couch enjoying the game with them. And I've had a lot of positive feedback. And then as far as the Raiders, you know, I think I'd love to continue to improve that organization in the best way that I know how. By playing kind of a strategic advisory role. And I love doing that as well.
1: On the broadcasting front, I think there's widespread acknowledgement that you really improved from season two to season one. And I'm curious, what is your assessment of how you were a broadcaster in season one versus season two?
2: I have the best partner in sports with Kevin Burkhardt. He makes every day that I show up amazing. Aaron Andrews and Tom Rinaldi on the field. Richie Zions, Rich Russo, our director and producer, the entire team at Fox is totally supportive. We have so much fun being together. It feels like, you know, my version of a locker room 2.0 outside of the playing field. And I really feel blessed to go to work every weekend. And again, I want to try to do the best I can for the fans. Again, I know they make a big commitment to watching the NFL, following their teams, and I want to tell them why I think their team's doing a great job and in the areas where they need improvement.
1: I mean, you're famous sort of for your physical work ethic, your commitment to training, your diet. How did you prepare or try to get better from season one to season two? Is there a way to improve as a broadcaster?
2: Well, I think you can improve in a lot of parts of life. I think there's a lot of areas physically, mentally, and emotionally you can try to be a little bit better every single day. I tried that as a player, as a broadcaster, constantly evaluating, you know, and going back, watching games, seeing things I liked or that other people would comment on. Really work on my preparation and feeling like I'm really prepared every weekend. So a lot of it is going back to what my roots are. And I've always enjoyed kind of really getting in the zone and being focused and, you know, making that commitment to doing this. You know, I knew I couldn't be half in, and I had to work really hard. And I've had the support from everybody at Fox, Eric Shanks, Brad Zager, Lachlan Murdoch, Jacob Ullman. These people are really important people in my life. I love working with them, and I want to come through for them as well every single weekend.
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1: Monday morning, everybody. Welcome to Squawkbox Asia. I'm Sri Jagaraja in Singapore. Your headlines this morning. Oil prices edge higher as Iran's fresh demands over the Strait of Hormuz cast doubt on an imminent deal. Regional tensions also rise as Iran-aligned Houthis claimed attacks on Saudi Aramco facilities just days after Riyadh signed a pact with Turkey and Pakistan to address escalating tensions. On the data front, U.S. non-farm payrolls out of the United States contracts unexpectedly in July, while data for the prior month was revised sharply lower, leading traders to pair bets that the Federal Reserve will hike interest rates at its next meeting next month. And U.S. inflation data is due out this week. That could be the next big litmus test for the Fed. Economists expect CPI to remain above the Fed's 2% inflation target, reflecting higher oil prices in July as the Iran ceasefire deal unravels. Good morning, everybody. Let's kick things off with a look at how U.S. equity futures are shaping up. It is looking somewhat cautious, just a tiny little bit negative. Remember that we are well past the halfway mark in terms of U.S. earnings season, and the tech sector has told us that the CapEx binge, that continues, but the market is decidedly very cautious on the monetization aspect of this and also the pressure on free cash flow. So bear that in mind. The other factor here is that the Fed and higher for longer, that is still a concern for the market, seems to be less of a concern given the shape of non-farm payrolls, which took an unexpected negative turn. We'll be talking about that. So that is bad news, as good arguably, because it means that the market, as we said in the headlines, is re-rating Fed rate hike expectations, and they could very well end up just holding in the next meeting. This comes after Wall Street ended in the green on Friday, S&P closing at a record high to wrap up a strong week of gains for the major indexes. The Nasdaq also gained by more than 1%, all of this against the backdrop of disappointing non-farm payrolls last month. That pared back expectations that the Fed would hike rates at its next meeting. Traders right now are pricing in less than 50% chance of a rate increase next month, down from 55% before the employment data. So still, the chances of a rate hike appear to be something of a coin toss. Let's talk more about that soft jobs data. And by the way, we get CPI this week, so that will feed into the Fed's calculus. The U.S. economy saw an unexpected decline in jobs in July, with the unemployment rate also edging lower. Payrolls decreased by 23,000 last month. This as markets have been looking for an increase of 83,000. U.S. Treasury yields are looking like this, and the 10-year yield is the important one. The benchmark still hovering around this 4.6 mark, 4.6494. Of course, 5% is something of a tipping point for risk assets and equities. There was also downward revisions for jobs growth in June, now at just 20,000, while the final count for May was also revised to 63,000. In the meantime, the unemployment rate slipped to 4.1% in July, while the labour force participation rate fell further to 61.4%. That's the lowest in over 5 years. Let's take a look at the Forex majors as well, because we did see some weakness in the dollar-dollar index is flat at the moment at 99.64, euro-dollar 1.1554. Dollar yen is the important one for us. And yen has strengthened after last week's unprecedented, really, and historic intervention in the currency markets, coordinated intervention by the US Treasury and Japan. 157.90. So It seems to be relatively well anchored at this level of around the mid-150s to the late-150s. Whether that remains the case is anyone's guess. A lot of this comes down to just how hawkish or otherwise Governor Ueda and the team are at the BOJ. Pound sterling, cable, in other words, 13489. Let's turn to the Middle East conflict now, and Iranian Foreign Minister Abbas Araghchi said Tehran is not engaging in direct talks with the United States. This despite US President Trump and other senior officials last week suggesting that a deal was imminent. According to news agency Mehr, Araghchi said messages are being exchanged through intermediaries, adding that an agreement may be reached, but reopening the critical waterway depends on other conditions, which include requests for the US to withdraw

0: things. Let's bring in our transport reporter, Monica Petrelli, for the latest on the Strait of Hormuz. Monica, good morning. And it's very clear that there are numerous stipulations that Iran is placing on this deal, none of which Washington is going to go for.
1: So it's interesting because over the weekend we were looking for the answer to that question, deal or no deal. But it turns out that's not the question at all, because that deal, which was Iran's negotiations with Oman, still said to be in the final stages. Those two parties said to be looking at maps now to establish lanes to reopen the strait. That is coming with a big caveat. And that caveat is, as you mentioned, striking a deal with the U.S. And of this deal largely follows many of the terms that we saw back in the MOU, but it's requesting, the end to the blockade, ending of Iranian sanctions, attacks on, and insults, I might add. It specifically said ending insults on Iran's values, but attacks on allies in Lebanon, Gaza, Yemen, Iraq. Also, a request to withdraw forces around Iran and release frozen assets. And there's somewhat of a new request, too, a demand for reparations. Now, the MOU did talk about establishing a plan to develop around $300 billion amongst Gulf allies to help Iran get back on its feet. But now a more direct request here. And so, we're seeing here a lot of people thinking perhaps that this request for reparations may be a bargaining chip. You know, you go into a negotiation, you always want to have some things maybe you want, you can trim. But it might not be the case at all. And that's where we stand, because we don't, as you mentioned, the two parties aren't even agreeing as to whether they're talking. So it looks like we're pretty far away from a reopening of the Strait of Hormuz, which is what we sort of saw being teased from Washington last week.
0: Yes, this is a big problem. We don't know who exactly is taking point and leading these particular set of negotiations. What does this mean for the shipping industry and the maritime industry as a whole, who are quite literally trying to navigate this impasse?
1: You know, it's interesting because a lot of people in the shipping industry are not moving the way the market is, where a promise or a veiled deal is coming. Shipping has been saying for a while they don't actually think that that's true. But we're now seeing that's probably, in fact, going to be the case. But we can look to the strait, traffic very, very quiet. It's not the case over in Bab el-Mandeb. We're still seeing some traffic moving through there. But through the Strait of Hormuz, just very, very quiet. But this is also akin to sort of counting cars passing by in the night by the headlights. These ships are not using the AIS trackers anymore. So there is some movement. But even Lloyd's List saying it may take up to a week to get the full count. Because what in fact happens is you can see where a ship is. It pops up a week later. Now you know that it is successfully transited. But in the meantime, over the weekend, more attacks. We had an attack right there inside the Strait of Hormuz off the coast of Oman. That was on an ADNOC tanker. No injuries, we hear from the company. But also the Houthis now said to be behind another attack on a refinery in Saudi Arabia, right there across the Yemeni border. So, you know, this status quo is not just coming with it. It's definitely not the terms of the ceasefire. We're still seeing ongoing hostilities in the meantime.
0: It all comes down to who can exert leverage and control, whether it's the Strait of Hormuz or whether it's this other front and the bypass, which was, up until now, the Red Sea and Bab el-Mandeb. But that's looking particularly vulnerable at the moment. Monica, thank you very much indeed for that. Let's move on to the markets. And, of course, the transmission mechanism of all of this is through the oil price, which is relatively tame at the moment, but many do feel that these risks that we were just talking about have been underpriced. Over here in Asia, Australia, Japan, South Korea, they will be joining us at the top of the next hour. SPY futures in Sydney are suggesting some traction, not a great deal. CME Nikkei futures over in Japan are suggesting a relatively non-committal equities session for Japan, where we left off on Friday for the Nikkei was 65,606 and some change. Dollar-yen exchange rate, 157.89. South Korea last traded like this. And remember, the KOSPI is something of a poster child for excessive volatility, if you will. Not a day goes by without seeing some sort of trading halt because of or despite the regulations and despite the attempts to restrict that excessive volatility and the leverage. KOSPI closed off on Friday at 6,258. And yes, let's give you dollar one rate as well, 1,409. Remember, we have seen depreciation in the Korean won, but

There seems to be some settling, some stabilisation. Let's take a look at some key events that we are expecting out of Asia this week. RBA, the Reserve Bank of Australia, decides on interest rates tomorrow, with the cash rate expected to remain on hold at 4.35. The final print of Singapore's second quarter GDP is also due tomorrow, followed by US and Indian inflation numbers on Wednesday. Then Hong Kong and Malaysian GDP drops later this week, and we will also have major tech earnings due out. Tencent and Foxconn report on Wednesday, followed by SMIC and Lenovo on Thursday, with soaring chip demand and supply constraints in focus. Still ahead on the programme, we'll return to those markets and the latest jobs data. Our next guest thinks that the US labour market is no longer an inflation risk and is increasingly a, quote, disinflationary impulse. We'll ask Barry Knapp of Ironside Macroeconomics what he means. That conversation with Barry coming up next.

0: and the best price.
1: Welcome back. Some US earnings reaction to watch when Wall Street opens tonight. Berkshire Hathaway's operating profit rose by higher than expected 16% to $12.98 billion in the second quarter on revenue of a little over $100 billion. Quarter is the second since Greg Abel became Berkshire's chief executive, succeeding Warren Buffett, who remains chairman. Conglomerate also said it began reducing its gigantic cash stockpile last quarter, using it to invest in stocks such as Alphabet, as well as repurchasing billions of its own stock. And another check on U.S. futures, which is signaling something of a cautious start. We are expecting a lull in the pace of earnings reports this week before they heat up again with more tech and retailers later this month. NVIDIA is going to be an important one to watch on August the 26th. But for this week, it's all about the inflation data, CPI. CNBC's Julia Boston takes a look at the week ahead.
2: Looking ahead to U.S. markets this week, corporate earnings season starts to wind down, with CAVA, Chile's parent company Brinker International, Cerebras, Pershing Square, and Applied Materials among the companies set to report quarterly results. As for economic data, existing home sales numbers are due Tuesday, then weekly mortgage applications come in Wednesday. On Tuesday, Luigi Mangione will be back in court for a hearing ahead of his trial for the murder of UnitedHealth CEO Brian Thompson. Then Wednesday, Meta heads to court in Oakland as jury selection is set to begin in another trial focused on the alleged harms of social media. Co-defendants YouTube, TikTok, and Snap have reached out-of-court settlements. And on Friday, the deadline to file 13Fs, known as whale watching, that's when large institutional investors have to disclose their publicly traded holdings for the quarter.
1: Let's take a look at U.S. Treasury yields and post-payrolls. That did appear to be something. They did appear to be catch something off a bid, given the negative number. So that suppressed yields to a certain degree. 10-year. Yielding 4.6494, still looking relatively elevated on the long end. CPI this week is going to be the next key driver. And then after that, you would imagine Jackson Hole in Wyoming, the central bankers' conclave, will be important in terms of any guidance that we could get from Chair Warsh on the path of interest rates, although that may he may not be necessarily forthcoming until all the task forces report into him. Right, US dollar also on our radar. Let's take a look at the currency market action. Dollar index sitting below the century mark. An important one for us is dollar yen, still relatively undervalued as far as the yen is concerned against the US dollar, but the intervention last week has anchored it in this region of around the 150s, the late 150s to the mid 150s. 157.85 is where we stand. Right, more on the data. US jobs data missed in July. The US economy saw an unexpected decline in jobs, with the unemployment rate also edging lower. Payrolls fell by 23,000 last month compared to market expectations for an increase of 83,000. Let's get some analysis on this. Barry Knapp joins us now, Director of Research at Ironside Macroeconomics. Barry, great to have you on the program. Is this negative turn in payrolls necessarily a recessionary indicator?
3: I wouldn't characterize it as a recessionary indicator. We're certainly at recessionary levels of job growth, but as much as my brand is, it's never different this time. There is a little bit of difference. We haven't had this big a swing in population growth really ever. We had the biggest surge in population since the late 1890s and or early 1890s, actually, and obviously it's gone the other way. But the things I would really focus on with respect to the labor market, as one client put it to me a couple of months ago, the Bureau of Labor Statistics has no idea how many people are in this country, how big the labor force is. So that raises lots of questions about this drop in the labor force participation rate, the drop in the unemployment rate. We had one of the two surveys, the household survey, falling throughout the course of this year. It's been down 6 or 7 months. It's lost 1.8 million jobs. The establishment survey, when they send out surveys to various businesses, that looked like it was increasing until the last couple of months. And as you noted earlier, we had a decline in a large negative revision of over 100,000 jobs. That now looks weak as well. But really, the proof is in the price. And the production and non-supervisory average hourly earnings series has fallen from 3.82% in December to 3.22% in July. That tells you that demand for labor is weak. And I would say there's three things going on there. One is the aggregate, amount of slack would indicate that there's more slack, there's, less demand. The second thing is the turnover in the labor market is very low, and that tends to push wages down over time as well. You don't get the job skill matching. And the final piece is I can see fairly clear evidence that AI and technology innovation adoption is putting downward pressure on wages as well. So the Fed is kind of pushed this aside and focused on inflation, but they really shouldn't, in our view.
1: Is the market right, therefore, to mark down rate hike expectations, Barry?
3: Oh, for sure. And I think Wednesday will put them completely to bed. You noted a little bit earlier that the probability of a SEP hike was a little under 50%. I would guess when we print another 0.2 on CPI on Wednesday, which is expectations, it's what the tracking estimates look like. There's even downside risk to that, and I could go through the components of it. But if you print two more 0.2s between now and the September meeting, so the July number and then the August number, core CPI will be at 2.25%, pretty close to target. There's structural problems with the Fed's preferred measure, but that's about to get revised with the August reading, which will come just after that Fed meeting. But that one's going to come down very sharply after those revisions. So there really is no inflation issue right now, other than the fact that, yes, it's been above target for 5 years. The target was ill-advised, implemented in a period of deflation, and we never really had 2%, under 2% inflation other than in the 2010s in the last 60 or so years. It's pretty darn close to its equilibrium level.
1: The problem within the Fed, Barry, and you and I know this, is not everyone is unified on the position. There are people like Neil Kashkari who feel that the Fed needs to pick up the pace off tightening. Just how divided is the Fed at the moment, and just how problematic is that going to be?
3: So what they're really fighting about is not rate policy. They're fighting about the task forces and shrinking the Fed's footprint. So Warsh has some very clear ideas. He's been talking about this since 2011 when he was still at the Fed. I've been writing about it since 2011 when I was Barclays equity strategist about how this expansion of the balance sheet caused malinvestment, all sorts of unintended consequences. It didn't help capital investment in the 2010s. There's a big effort underway for bank regulatory relief under Vice Chair Bowman. That got a 6-1 vote on the board with only Biden's appointee for chairman of bank supervision, Barr, opposing it. So that piece of it is going to go through. What then Warsh wants to do and Bowman wants to do is change the liquidity requirements so the Fed doesn't need to hold as many reserves. Lori Logan and Beth Hammack, the two money market experts within the Fed, are against it, but we think that they're wrong about that. And ultimately, that's what the real fight is about. The board doesn't really believe that hiking rates would have solved AI-related inflation problems. The real way to do that would have been through the balance sheet. And Warsh talked about that at the press conference. So they're fighting, Logan and Hammack and Kashkari, to a lesser extent, are fighting against this whole restructuring of the way the Fed thinks about inflation, the way they use their balance sheet, bank regulatory policy. That's what the real fight is about, not rate policy, in my view.
1: Yes, and we need to watch the banks, especially from a credit point of view, given that they are financing this AI capex binge. Don't you fear, Barry, that that is an accident waiting to happen in a higher rates environment, and especially since we've got something of a warning shot from situational awareness?
3: Yeah, that was a bit of a clearing event, and pretty interesting, because I recall something very similar in 2007 that didn't mark the end of the crisis, but was the end of some of the speculation going on in quant-type trading. But what happened in the second quarter was really instructive, and I think Chairman Warsh understood this, but didn't really articulate it in the press conference. So if you think about what happened between April 29th, when all four of the big spenders happened to report earnings on the same day, which also was a Fed decision day, through their next earnings reports, their average stock price decline was 11%. Their average credit spread widened by 0.5% to double what the underlying investment grade credit index is. And the real interest rate, the 10-year TIPS yield, went up 0.5 point. So that raising of the cost of financing the AI build-out actually slowed the rate of change, or seemed to contribute to that, at least, because when you look at, you know, the year-on-year changes, they slowed a lot. So the market, solved the problem or made this more sustainable to an extent. Now, had the Fed decided to cut interest rates, that likely would have flattened the curve, lowering those long-term rates where they finance and borrow, and made the problem worse. That's why we were advocating, no, don't cut rates. If you're really worried about this, tighten your balance sheet, stop buying 24% of the 10-year auction or 30-year auction. That would have been the way to deal with it. I think Warsh knew this. He didn't say it at the press conference, but that's, again, part of the fight, you know, is should they be using the balance sheet or rate policy to try and cool off this whole AI boom?
1: Exactly. Barry, two questions just to close off our conversation. First one, is this a market that is underpricing the risks still from the Middle East and a higher oil price, given the uncertainty out there, given the risks still of a very kinetic conflict and a sense that Trump has got himself into something of a quagmire with Iran? The other point is this. What about currency market volatility after that unprecedented intervention in the currency markets? Is there a risk that the carry trade blows up and we could see yield spike?
3: Yeah, both kind of complicated questions. The first thing I would say is $78 price of oil is a much bigger problem for the rest of the world than it is in the U.S. I met with a bunch of oil execs in Denver a year ago, and they said $55 drill, baby, drill oil is a big problem for them building out the infrastructure to power the AI data centers and boom. So this is a good price for us, but I realize it's a problem for the rest of the world. On your second point, the BOJ absolutely has to follow through and tighten. It's good for their banks. It's good for dynamism in Japan. Their policy rates have been way too low for too long. But if they don't follow through, then yeah, we could have extreme currency market volatility. A big drop in the yen would be a problem.
1: Yes, the ball's certainly in the BOJ's court. Barry, we've got to leave it there. So always great catching up with you. Thank you very much indeed for those insights. Barry Knapp there, Ironside Macroeconomics. Coming up, Iran issues fresh demands as talks continue over reopening the Strait of Hormuz. But what leverage does the United States exactly have? We'll ask Alan Ayer, former member of the U.S. negotiations team for the 2015 Iran nuclear agreement, after this break.

0: and the best price.
1: Welcome back, 7:30 a.m. in Singapore and Hong Kong. SGX Nikkei futures have just come online and they are suggesting an opening number in the region of 66,305. Compare that to where we left off on Friday, which was 65,606. And that does suggest some upside for the broader market. Dollar yen rate at 157.83. The 10-year JGB, Japan's government bond, is yielding just below 2.8%. Now, let's bring you up to speed with developments in the Middle East. Israeli Prime Minister Benjamin Netanyahu has rejected President Trump's latest Gaza plan, even as Israel suspends attacks under U.S. pressure. Prime Minister Netanyahu says Israeli forces will not withdraw until Hamas gives up all its weapons. Hamas says it remains committed to the plan, but expects Israel to honour its commitments, including military withdrawal and an end to attacks. To the latest on Iran, Foreign Minister Abbas Araghchi said Tehran is not engaging in direct talks with the US, this despite President Trump and other senior officials last week suggesting that a deal was imminent. According to state-run news agency Mehr, Araghchi said messages are being exchanged through intermediaries, adding that an agreement may be reached, but reopening the critical waterway depends on other conditions, which include requests for the US to withdraw its military from Iran, among others. Let's get some analysis on this. Alan Ayer was a former Iran expert for the US government and, as a senior US diplomat, was a key member of the US nuclear negotiating team for the 2015 JCPOA nuclear agreement with Iran. He is now a distinguished diplomatic fellow with the Middle East Institute and joins us live from Washington, D.C. My colleague Monica Petrelli also joins this conversation. Alan, welcome. If the Strait of Hormuz issue is not settled, is it fair to assume that both sides are poles apart on the nuclear issue?
2: Oh, Sheree, I think the nuclear issue is very unlikely to happen. I think the best possible case for the United States is reaching a deal on the Strait of Hormuz. And even that, as we've seen in the last 2 or 3 days, is going to be very, very tough. So I think a nuclear deal is a bridge too far at this point.
1: The bilateral Iran-Oman deal appears to yield control to Iran. They won't permit the passage of U.S.-Israeli vessels. Moreover, there appears to be some type of transit fee that Iran wants. These are red lines for Washington, and this is not going to be feasible, is it?
2: I don't know if it's not going to be feasible, but it's a red line for Iran, and so I think it's probably going to happen, because Iran is willing to escalate and the rest of the world needs the strait open. Iran is not so much interested in monetizing it as getting service charges or tolls as it is to controlling it, because Iranian control of the strait, in Iran's eyes, is strategic leverage, which it feels it needs to prevent another U.S.-Israeli attack in the future. So unfortunately, the whole freedom of navigation, international law that we're used to, I think, is in very serious danger as a result of this war.
1: And at the same time, the Houthis in Yemen have proven a capacity to target tankers in the Red Sea and in the Bab al-Mandab. Is Washington underestimating Iran's axis of resistance and this second front?
2: Well, it's clear in hindsight that Washington blundered significantly and its assumptions about the war. Anyone with even a passing knowledge of Iran knows that Iran would move to close the strait. But for some reason, the U.S. and Israel assumed that Iran would fall so quickly or surrender so quickly that this wouldn't happen, which was unlikely. So, yes, what we're facing now is a whole new normal in the Middle East and in the Strait of Hormuz, where Iran is insistent on control of the strait as its new normal, partly for money, but more just for strategic deterrence purposes.
3: And Alan, I just want to get your take on last week, that teasing of the deal that we saw from various Trump officials saying that, you know, the Strait of Hormuz would soon be open. And then, of course, now that didn't happen. What is this indicating? Are these new terms that Iran has thrown in, or is this, does this say more about the level of negotiations between these two parties?
2: Well, Monica, it's a little of both in the sense that, first of all, the Trump administration, when it talks to the press, does it because it's either trying to jawbone the market or it's trying to terrify the Iranians. As for the latter, Iran no longer listens to this U.S. administration when it makes threats, because Iran has realized that it has won the escalatory cycle. Because if the U.S. escalates against Iran, Iran will escalate by targeting Gulf energy infrastructure, which is something that the Western world does not want to see happen. But you're quite right that both straits being closed put some real pressure on Iran. But at this point, the U.S. has no strategic leverage based on military might. What Iran is doing now by adding those new conditions is saying, show me the money. The U.S. had promised, you know, unblocking of assets and loosening of sanctions in the Islamabad MOU. Iran wants to see that up front because it doesn't think that long-term negotiations are going to happen.
3: And what do you think are the sticking points among the new set of demands? Is the reparations? And I note that the MOU did talk about a plan for reconstruction from Iran, but the new set is much more specific about full payment without reduction. What are the sticking points? What can the parties come to terms on, and what simply won't they agree on?
2: Well, yeah, the whole $300 billion reconstruction and development fund that was mentioned is not going to happen. The U.S. is unlikely to unblock all of the $100 billion that they've blocked of Iranian money. And even the easing of sanctions that would allow Iran money is politically problematic for the Trump administration coming up to midterms. So the best possible achievable case, I think, Monica, is just getting the Strait of Hormuz partially open, some percentage of the previous 130 ships a day under Iranian control.
3: And given your experience in the past with negotiating with the Iranians, how quickly do you think something like this could come to pass? You know, I note the MOU had a 60-day, but my understanding is that the Iranians are also fine to wait it out. But how quickly do you think that result that you just mentioned could occur?
2: Well, one of the most significant developments in the last few days, Monica, is that it comes clear that this new hardline government in Iran, which we put into power by killing the previous leadership, wants to drag this out. It doesn't want to come to President Trump's rescue by reopening the strait and increasing maritime traffic. It wants to increase the pain on the U.S. by keeping the strait closed more until the Western economic condition and the U.S. economic condition gets worse. So even though the Iranian economy was weak before the war, far weaker now, even though our U.S. military has dominated from a purely military point of view, paradoxically, Iran feels that it has the strategic advantage and is pressing it more.
1: Alan, a very important point. Is that U.S. military dominance now looking in doubt? And how credible are these reports that the U.S. is depleting its munition stockpiles?
2: Now, look, Iran, the U.S. has a $1 to $1.5 trillion defense budget. We have military dominance regardless. The problem is, Sri, it doesn't matter. Because as you point out, now with this shortage, relative shortage, of sophisticated air defense weapons, if the U.S. escalates, Iran escalates against targets in the Gulf, energy targets in the six GCC countries. And the concern is that the U.S. might not have enough air defense assets to prevent significant damage. Or even if it does, it's eating in more and more to the arsenal that the U.S. needs for future wartime scenarios. So we have enough military might to collapse Iran as a society.
1: Yes.
2: That would be war crimes. But in doing so, we risk Iranian retaliation we can't defend against.
1: Alan, you mentioned the midterms, a poor showing for the president's party. Is that necessarily going to force a military withdrawal or some sort of climb down from this maximalist position?
2: I don't think so, Sri, because paradoxically, President Trump doesn't really see this as a motivating factor. The Republican Party does, and those congressmen and congresspeople and senators running for re-election do. But President Trump himself has said, and in this I believe him, that he's not overly concerned about the midterms. So it's strange. You would think that he would be focused on domestic political reasons, and he does watch the markets. He wants the prices coming down. He wants gasoline prices coming down. He's very proud of what he sees as a highly achieving economy. But I do not think he is motivated by the fear of a bad midterms and seeking a resolution to this problem with Iran.
3: I've read similar things, Alan. But what about pressure from the Gulf countries? President Trump does seem to be moved by keeping friends there. Would you expect that would be rising to a level to have some sort of sway on him?
2: You're exactly right, Monica. And I think based on what I've read and seen, at least part of the reason he didn't escalate as he was threatening to do a week ago was because those countries in the Middle East with whom he feels particularly close, Kingdom of Saudi Arabia and the United Arab Emirates, picked up the phone and said, don't escalate because they're just going to attack against us and destroy our infrastructure. So when he combined that with the advice he was getting from his military advisors, who are highlighting the shortage, as we pointed out, of key military hardware, he decided not to escalate. But yes, he is listening to the Kingdom of Saudi Arabia. He is listening to the United Arab Emirates and to an extent to Qatar.
1: Alan, it's increasingly clear, isn't it, that the US and Israel are no longer particularly aligned in their objectives. Does the risk remain then of Israel acting unilaterally and targeting Iran as it did in the beginning of this conflict?
2: Yeah, you put your finger on a very sticky problem, Sri, in that Prime Minister Netanyahu is running for re-election. Israel is the only country where this war is very popular. So when he had to stand down against Iran, when he had to stand down against Hezbollah, that hurt him politically. And he's very concerned that if he bows down to President Trump, he's going to lose re-election. And that might put him in jail because don't forget, for Netanyahu, he sees Iran as an existential threat. So the Israeli war goal is to topple the Islamic Republic of Iran. It doesn't want regime change as much as it wants regime collapse. And that is something that, as we've talked about, President Trump feels is not possible. So there is a serious bifurcation between U.S. war goals, which at this point is just to cut your losses and get out of there, and Israeli war goals.
1: Alan, final question. Some have drawn an analogy or a link to Vietnam. Is it becoming increasingly apparent that this Trump administration is stuck in a quagmire with this conflict with Iran?
2: Well, that was apparent, Sheree, from the first week. You know, President Trump isn't the last president to enter, the last leader to enter into a war with unrealistic expectations of how it would go. He's just the most recent. So, yeah, he's been mired in this quagmire, slowly sinking further and further, you know, after the first few weeks when it was clear that Iran was not going to capitulate or collapse. And since then, the U.S. administration has been flailing strategically and still does not have a good option other than just focusing on getting the Strait of Hormuz open as much as possible, as quickly as possible.
1: Alan, and ultimately, does it mean higher oil prices? Does it mean that this is a market that is underestimating all the risks that we've just been talking about and enumerating?
2: Yeah, exactly. We've dodged a bullet because we've used the SPR, China decreased imports. But it's not just oil, because no one uses oil, as you know. It's the derivatives. It's the fertilizer. It's the diesel. It's the jet fuel. So this war has broken a very complex system and disrupted key global supply chains. It's not going to get back to the way it was before the war ever. And the new normal is going to be slower and more expensive.
1: Alan, we've got to leave it there, sir. Thank you very much indeed for joining us and for your analysis. Alan Eyre there from the Middle East Institute. And my thanks to Monica Petrelli. Still with the Strait of Hormuz, Flexport CEO Ryan Peterson spoke to our US colleagues on Friday about shipping routes around this critical waterway, as well as how El Nino will impact shipping in the Panama Canal. Take a listen.
4: Of course, the Strait of Hormuz is effectively closed. You're having only about 3% of the vessels transit as the pre-war conditions. And on the container shipping side of things, which is where we operate, all of those container ships, at least for the last few weeks, have been Iranian flagged or Iranian affiliated container ships. So the large you mentioned, our reporter earlier mentioned the Panama Canal. That is going to be a big issue, as it will be every few years. El Nino is a recurring phenomenon. And the Panama Canal, unlike the Suez Canal, runs off of freshwater. And so that means it's subject to droughts, and there's always going to be droughts every few years. It's just a normal occurrence in the weather. And so, yes, we are already, they're already planning, they're reducing the draft restrictions, meaning only smaller ships can go through and fewer ships per day can go through starting later in August and then into September. And probably going to get a lot worse if the weather forecast holds. El Nino is supposed to be a big one next year.

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1: Here are some other stories that we are following. Typhoon Dolphin, the most powerful tropical cyclone to hit China this year, made landfall on the country's eastern coast on Sunday, bringing torrential rains, strong winds and triggering warnings of flooding and landslides. Authorities have so far evacuated over 1 million people from affected areas and activated level 3 emergency responses in Shanghai and 3 other provinces. Dolphin is forecast to move westward before slowing over central and southwestern China, prolonging heavy rain and raising flood and landslide risks, especially in mountainous areas and along smaller rivers. The Qatar Airways Boeing 777 narrowly avoided a collision on the tarmac in Sydney. The incident occurred when a Jetstar pilot slammed on the brakes to avoid contact with the Qatar Airways jet, which was being towed by an aircraft tug. This comes just a day after the airport suffered major disruptions, resulting in over 150 flight delays due to air traffic control roster constraints. And the pilot of an Air India flight that plunged mid-air last Tuesday is now undergoing a confirmatory psychoactive drug test after initial screening raised concerns. This comes after his flight from Phuket to New Delhi plunged about 90 metres during turbulence, injuring 17 passengers and crew. Both pilots remain off flying duties as authorities investigate the incident. And Thai police say the 14-year-old who carried out a deadly school shooting outside Bangkok had been watching violent content online. The boy is said to have killed his grandparents and 6 people at his school before turning the gun on himself. More than 20 others were injured in what is Thailand's worst shooting since 2022. The boy's mother has offered a public apology for his actions and said she saw nothing unusual in the days leading up to the shooting. Meanwhile, government has also promised new safety protocols over the next 3 months to better prevent such incidents from happening. We'll be back after this commercial break in 2 minutes.

0: and return it within 30 days.
1: Welcome back to the program. Let's turn to AI and cybersecurity concerns. OpenAI flagging a potential, quote, critical cybersecurity risk from its upcoming AI model Astra over the weekend. The company has since paused internal development and started safety protocols. According to the startup, a model can reach a critical level if it can execute cyber attacks without human intervention. This comes after OpenAI, Anthropic and Meta all revealed that their AI models went rogue during routine security testing last month. So who is responsible when AI goes rogue? That was the question posed by our US colleagues to cybersecurity firm Sentinel One. Here's what CEO Tower Weingarten had to say.
2: I do think that eventually we all need to wake up to the fact that we need to change the design of compute and how compute is running these models, so we actually have a shot at deploying a security core, a piece of compute that is dedicated to just making sure that whatever runs on the compute layer is doing what humans want it to do. So, and right now, it's just not the case. It's not the design. It's not how the chip companies work. So there's a long road, you know, I think, in front of us until we get to full, secure, trusted adoption in these types of models, at least, in these types of architectures.
3: Tomer, one thing we're sort of wrestling with this week and last is whether or not these models escaping the sandbox and hacking other companies, is that a badge of shame or a badge of honor? We keep hearing cases for both.
2: Yeah, I don't think it's a badge of anything. I think that on one end, you're seeing companies struggling to put basic security controls to contain a piece of software. And I think that is a failure. I mean, if your entire purpose in life is testing models and you're unable to create a complete secure environment, I think that's an issue in itself. I don't think that even characterizing these models as rogue is the right thing to do. These models were asked to do something and they complied. What they were asked to do was supposed to happen.